rightfully killed her brother has been elusive. Then she meets Aldrich, who might have what she needs to track it down. Quirk captures Lyssa's persona, all rough edges and traces of vulnerability. Likewise, she nails Aldrich, a bit foppish, but not easily dismissed. The interplay between the two is delightful as they learn to respect each other, and Quirk conveys their growing friendship. Quirk is a master of accents, which she employs to great advantage, and this title is a winner of an Audiophile Earphones Award. Trade Edition Macmillan Audio 2025. Digital download ISBN 978-125-041-7916 for $26.99. The Lighthouse at the Edge of the World by J.R. Dawson, read by Lindsay Dorcas and Mara Wilson. 13.5 hours, unabridged, copyright 2025. Immersive and imaginative storytelling is enlivened by narrators Lindsay Dorcas and Mara Wilson. After Charlie's sister dies, her ability to see the dead leads her into a Chicago way station for souls beneath Lake Michigan. There she becomes caught up in a struggle for humanity between the station's ferryman, his daughter Nera, a ferryman in training, and an imprisoned demon. Dorcas gives Nera a tone of brightness as she loses her naivete through various revelations and a budding attraction to Charlie, portrayed by Wilson. As the grief-stricken and guilt-ridden Charlie searches for her late sister's spirit, soul-devouring haunts sent by the demon needle her with their raspy, creepy voices. Wilson's performance adds vulnerability and hope to the courageous Charlie. Together, both narrators shine. Trade edition from Macmillan Audio, 2025, digital download, ISBN 978-125-040-2271 for $28.99. Silver and Lead, October Day, Book 19. By Shannon McGuire, read by Mary Robinette Cole. 12.25 hours, unabridged, copyright 2025. Mary Robinette Cole's narration of the newest installment of the award-winning October Day series shines with her characterizations and delightful timing. When Sir October Toby Day, knight-errant and hero of the realm, is called upon to investigate the looting of the royal vaults, she answers the call despite being late in her pregnancy. Cole's voices and accents bring this complex mystery to life. With fey creatures galore, Toby's husband the King of Cats, and even the powerful sea witch, Cole switches characters adeptly and keeps the listener engaged. A joy, even if one isn't familiar with any of the previous 18 books in the series. Trade edition Macmillan Audio 2025. Digital download ISBN 978-125-041-8227 for $26.99. Snake Eater by T. Kingfisher, read by Elena Ray. 11 hours, unabridged, copyright 2025. Narrator Elena Ray gives a solid performance of this story in which animal and plant spirits reign over an isolated desert town. Selena is still settling in, having just fled the city. It's a beautiful town, she thinks, except that she frequently feels she's being watched. Ray conveys the voices and emotions of all the characters, each easily distinguishable from the next. The transitions from Selena's crippling anxiety to her neighbor's fearless personality are done without missing a beat. However, the narration speed is slowed to the point that the runtime seems padded. Nonetheless, Ray captures the isolation of the setting, along with the camaraderie of the characters. Trade edition from Brilliance Audio 2025, digital download, ISBN 978-1511354479 for $42.99. Spellbound by Georgia Layton, read by Kristen Atherton. 10.5 hours, unabridged, copyright 2025. English actor Christine Atherton's spectacular performance is perfect for this fantasy, a spin on the fairy tale Sleeping Beauty. The long-awaited heir to the throne of the Kingdom of Bavar, a princess, is born with both a blessing and a curse. Three women, the queen, her lady-in-waiting, and a master's apprentice, try their best to alter the course, but encounter difficulties. Atherton creates the voices of good and evil men and women with precision. This production will engage teens and adults who enjoy a mind-bending story.
Trade Edition Hachette Audio 2025. Digital download ISBN 978-166-865-1834 for $27.99. And now let's move on to historical fiction titles. Red Clay, Running Waters by Leslie K. Simmons, read by Cameron Del Grosso. 27.75 hours, unabridged, copyright 2023. John Ridge, son of a Cherokee leader, finds himself at odds with the Christian values he's learned at a New England school. They don't align with the realities he's come to observe, racism and attempts at sowing tribal division. The strength and hope in narrator Cameron Del Grosso's voice gradually fades when Ridge returns home and the brutal seizure of Cherokee lands begins. Del Grosso skillfully navigates the many Cherokee phrases throughout the story, bringing authenticity to his performance. His portrayal of John's white wife, Sarah, is especially strong as he captures her moral conviction and love for her husband. This splendid saga is rooted in the historical events that led to the forced march known as the Cherokee Trail of Tears. Digital download from Leslie K. Simmons, 2025. ISBN not provided. Price is $29.95. The Secret Book Society by Madeline Martin, read by Saskia Marleveld. 7.75 hours, unabridged, copyright 2025. In a soft, melodic voice, Saskia Marleveld breathes life into this novel set in 1895 London. Lady Duxbury, a three-time widow who survived an abusive marriage, shelters three vulnerable young women under the guise of a book club. Eleanor, a physically and emotionally abused mother, Rose, an American dollar princess, and Lavinia, a bullied young woman with a domineering father, find safety and support in Lady Duxbury's drawing room and library. Marleveld adopts a barely differentiated tone for each woman, except for the jarringly hard edges of the American Rose. Marleveld's narration pulls listeners along as the novel shifts its point of view among the women, all of whom are finding courage through their reading of 19th century fiction. Trade edition from Harlequin Audio 2025. Digital download ISBN 978-148-823-5917 for $27.99. Venetian Vespers by John Banville, read by Luke Thompson. 10.75 hours, unabridged, copyright 2025. Bridgerton heartthrob Luke Thompson performs this novel with restraint, ensuring that the self-deluded first-person narrator is fully believable. The setting, Venice in 1899, has a gloss of wrongdoing. The protagonist, an unsuccessful English writer named Evelyn Dolman, is a morally ambiguous soul. He speaks no Italian, and his recent bride, an American heiress, has cooled to him. He's perfectly set up to be had. Two rascals, a twin brother and sister, are quite colourful and adept. Their perfidy fortifies Banville's outstanding concoction. Soon, Dolman's life unravels like a plot from a Henry James novel set in the crumbling city of Canals. Thompson makes this historical fiction an addictive listen. Trade edition, Random House Audio 2025. 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And this title is an Earphones Award winner. Vienna on Fire, A World War II Story of Survival by Don Gabor, read by Gabrielle de Queer. 9.5 hours, unabridged, copyright 2024. This gripping historical thriller is compellingly narrated by Gabrielle de Queer. The story takes place in Vienna in 1938, just as Germany has annexed Austria and begun its relentless campaign against Jews. Greta Kolbe is an 18-year-old Jewish girl who joins the Austrian resistance and becomes a target of the Gestapo. The majority of the audiobook chronicles her perils, incredible escapes, betrayals, helpmates, hardships, and vicious pursuers. The action is non-stop. While there are colourful descriptions of places and people, the dialogue is a bit awkward in places, and some of Greta's getaways are implausible.
No matter. Listeners will be completely caught up in De Queer's impassioned narration of Greta's harrowing situation. Digital download from Blue Danube Press 2024. ISBN 979-822-835-7013 for $17.90. And now let's move on to mystery and suspense titles. At Midnight Comes the Cry. Claire Ferguson, Russ Van Alstyne, Book 10. By Julia Spencer Fleming, read by Suzanne Torren. 12.25 hours unabridged, copyright 2025. Suzanne Torren has been the crisp, approachable voice of Episcopal priest Claire Ferguson since the beginning of the series 10 books ago. Torren also portrays Ferguson's husband, former police chief Russ Van Alstyne, and the denizens of Miller's Kill. Torren's accents, tone, and cadence are immediately recognizable for listeners who know these characters, and she does equal justice for those newly introduced. Claire and Russ, along with Officer Hadley Knox, take on a white supremacist militia bent on domestic terrorism. Joined by Native American Forest Ranger Paul Terrence and rookie attorney Yisin Joy Shao, they combat misogyny, domestic violence, racism, and anti-Semitism. Set during the four Sundays of Advent, this timely mystery may be the best enjoyed by those familiar with the series. Trade Edition Macmillan Audio 2025 Digital Download ISBN 978-125-0417589 for $26.99. Best Offer Wins by Marisa Cascino, read by Sia Court. 8.5 hours long, unabridged, copyright 2025. Sia Court captures all the profound and devastating flaws in an engaging yet reprehensible protagonist. Margot and Ian have been stymied in their efforts to find a forever home outside Washington, D.C. Intense and simmering with rage issues, Margot takes matters into her own morally questionable hands when her dream home is listed for sale. Court shines in her delivery of Margot's extensive inner monologues, projecting both her humor and desperation. As she becomes increasingly single-minded, Court's voice builds on that sinister transformation. Secondary characters are equally true to life, making dialogue realistic and crisp. Desperate times call for desperate measures, and Court's performance is an excellent match for the drama that ensues. Trade Edition Macmillan Audio 2025 Digital Download ISBN 978-125-0432322 for $19.99. Dark Horse, Dick Francis, Book 14. By Felix Francis, read by Martin Jarvis and Anna Burnett. 10.25 hours, unabridged, copyright 2025. Martin Jarvis and Anna Burnett deftly present this two-part story of a young steeplechase jumper, Imogen, and her jockey boyfriend, Liam. Burnett's portrayal of determined Imogen's growing success is exciting, while details about horses, racing, and jockeys add interest. Drama escalates as Imogen defends herself against a violently jealous Liam and unwisely threatens him. Listeners will be distressed when she's arrested for his murder. In part two, Jarvis's mature vocal style reintroduces Sid Halley, a gravelly-voiced former jockey who was featured in the author's father Dick Francis's books and who is now a private investigator. Sid and the legal defense team add excitement with relentless legal maneuvers that carry the story's weak plot. A breathless climax demonstrates the power of audiobook listening. Library edition from Recorded Books 2025. 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Dogged Pursuit, Andy Carpenter, Book 31, by David Rosenfeld, read by Grover Gardner. 6.5 hours, unabridged, copyright 2025. Narrator Grover Gardner provides a fresh delivery of this prequel, which chronicles defense attorney Andy Carpenter's early career.
When the young lawyer goes to the local animal shelter to adopt a dog, he doesn't expect to end up with two. Meeting the second dog's owner, who's

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Don't Say a Word, Angel Heart Investigations, Book 2, by Alison Brennan, read by Hilary Huber. 11.75 hours unabridged, copyright 2025. Golden Voice Hilary Huber delivers a compelling performance of the latest addition to the Angel Heart Investigation series. Fierce independent PI Margot Angelheart, now working for her family's agency, takes on a pro bono case involving a teenager believed to have died of an overdose. The sprawling Angelheart clan appear throughout, highlighting Margot's ongoing struggles with complicated family dynamics. While Margot's chapters unfold in the first person, other characters are delivered in the third. Huber excels at differentiating the numerous male voices and captures the perfect blend of snark and vulnerability in the teenage characters. New to the series? No problem, enough backstory is provided. Huber gives listeners a multifaceted view of the mystery, and this title is an Audiophile Earphones Award winner. Trade Edition, Harper Audio, 2025. Digital download, ISBN 978-148-823-3654 for $27.99. And let's finish off with some personal growth titles. Smarter, 10 Simple Lessons for a More Productive and Less Stressed Life, by Emily Austin, read by Emily Austin. 7 hours unabridged, copyright 2025. Television journalist, consultant, and conservative influencer Emily Austin explains how to overcome the way shame and low self-esteem can keep us from getting more output and satisfaction from our efforts. She narrates with strength and determination a fitting tone for someone whose ideas and suggestions are informed by her own social hardships and mental health challenges. Though many of her ideas are from the standard productivity playbook, she's effective at using her personal struggles to encourage more awareness about the internal limits and self-destructive habits that impact our effectiveness. Throughout this helpful guide, listeners can hear her heartfelt desire to help people who hold themselves back because of emotional challenges. This and many practical suggestions make this a wonderful resource for anyone whose life is unproductive and unhappy. Trade Edition Hachette Audio 2024. Digital download, ISBN 978-166-865-0967 for $24.99. Springboard, Transform Stress to Work for You, by Rebecca Heiss, read by Rebecca Heiss. 2.5 hours unabridged, copyright 2025. Stress physiologist Rebecca Heiss narrates her helpful audiobook with pacing and energy that give it a motivational juice. Using colorful examples and solid rationales, she explains that there's a range of stress types and intensities. There's the annoying worry of, I lost my glasses, to an all-consuming concern like, my dissertation is due, or I need to get out of my marriage or career. Heiss suggests that we think of stress as a helpful signal that attention and action are needed. Instead of being something to avoid, stress can be a springboard for positive change in a relationship or life direction. Digital download, Idea Press Publishing, 2025. No ISBN, prices $6.95. Connectability. Heal the hidden ways you isolate, find your people, and feel, at last, like you belong. By Anna Runkle, read by Anna Runkle. 6 hours unabridged, copyright 2025. Anna Runkle, creator of the Crappy Childhood Fairy Healing Method, narrates her research-backed guidance in a conversational tone, making this audiobook approachable. After introducing self-evaluations to establish a starting point, she provides exercises for releasing troubling thoughts and journaling practices for reflection. A PDF of the exercises is included. Runkle shares stories of personal experiences from her youth that shaped her ability to connect with others and the steps she took to improve relationship-building skills. Her method helps those suffering from childhood trauma overcome isolation.

isolation tendencies, master small talk, trust their instincts, and more. Her slow, steady pace makes the step-by-step techniques easy to follow. Runkle's gentle voice frequently reassures listeners that avoidance instincts are not their fault. Digital download from Hay House, 2025. ISBN 978-1401979249 for $15.75. Find your fight. 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By Jay Ruderman, read by Maxwell Glick. 4.75 hours unabridged, copyright 2025. Maxwell Glick cheerfully narrates this audiobook about how to create and sustain effective activism practices. Jay Ruderman, who has decades of experience in disability rights advocacy, seeks to outline ways in which activists commonly succeed or fail based on how they approach their chosen areas of focus. Glick highlights Ruderman's open and affable personality while ensuring that his sharp observations of people's motivations are evident. He uses an enthusiastic tone to move the listener through a series of recommendations on how, why, and where to create conversation, court controversy, and leverage failure to encourage future success. Listeners will be energized by the real-life examples included among these talking points on sustainable activism. Digital download from Greenleaf Book Group, 2025. ISBN 979-888-645-3539 for $12.44. Kin, The Future of Family by Sophie Lucido Johnson, read by Sophie Lucido Johnson. 8 hours long, unabridged, copyright 2025. Author-narrator Sophie Lucido Johnson brings a conversational tone to her discussion of the importance of close relationships beyond family. Her direct and personal tone, steady pacing, and approachable rhythm guide listeners through reported stories, research, and lived experience. Her easy-sounding narration suits the audiobook's blend of analyses and anecdotes as she shifts naturally between reflective passages and practical examples of shared living, mutual care, and chosen family. Emotional moments are conveyed with warmth, while more informational sections remain grounded and accessible. 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Overall, the author's performance makes this audiobook an intimate, thoughtful, and well-paced experience. 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And that's it for me for today. Thank you for joining us for Audiobook Review, read by Sarah.

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2: 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Thank you for joining us for Conscious Living. My name is Dawn. Our first article today is published in Intelligent Change, is titled, How to Ease Seasonal Affective Disorder. As the colder seasons start, many people experience certain shifts in their emotions that lead to behavioral changes. If you're noticing that you have difficulties waking up that only seem to be an issue for you in the cold and dark months of the year, having sudden cravings for carbohydrates or comfort foods, and experiencing general discomfort or seemingly inexplicable feelings of sadness, you might be suffering from seasonal affective disorder, also known as SAD. In this article, we want to talk about this condition and its onset, characteristics, and symptoms in order to help you deal with it better. We'll also share some tips on how to ease and eventually avoid being struck by the winter blues. What is seasonal affective disorder? Seasonal affective disorder, SAD, is a type of depression that has a seasonal pattern. While most people do experience slight changes in their mood and behavior when the seasons change, for some, this is actually a problem on a much larger scale. More than 3% of the American population have SAD. This may not sound like a lot, but let's just be aware that it's actually more than 10 million people. To put this into perspective, the number of people in the USA with diagnosed depression is 5.8%, or, expressed in numbers, 19.4 million people. According to research conducted in the UK, every third person suffers from a certain form of SAD, but 29% experience severe symptoms, while the rest of us are on a rather mild spectrum. In Canada and Scandinavia, the prevalence of this problem is significantly higher. Just like in the UK, while those living in Mediterranean and equatorial countries aren't affected as much. The reason for this is that geographical location plays a major role in developing SAD. The further you are from the equator, the more susceptible you are. And while we're at cracking numbers, let's stop for a second and acknowledge that we're only talking about registered cases. As usual, the reality is much more complex, as many people fail to recognize that the seasonal changes in their mood, emotions, and behavior are a sign of depression that can be treated. The seasonal affective disorder is not an isolated case. It's also a common occurrence for people not to recognize when their suffering has crossed a certain threshold and moved from frequent bad moods to actual depression. What are the symptoms of the seasonal affective disorder? Depression that begins and ends during a specific season of the year, sad mood, low energy, sudden loss of interest in the activities one usually enjoys, changes in weight. In cases of weight loss, the common symptom is loss of appetite, while in cases of weight gain, a craving for carbohydrates is often observed, changes, disruption of sleeping cycles, and feeling of worthlessness. There are many underlying factors that influence the development of this disorder, with major depression, psychological factors, personality, and upbringing being almost as important as biological predisposition. But with SAD, it seems that biology is the dominant factor, which is actually a quite optimistic perspective, as this means that the healing process is much more straightforward. Some of the most common biological factors in the development of SAD are difficulties in serotonin regulation, melatonin overproduction, and lack of vitamin D. For those of you who are biology medicine savvies, you know that seeing these three together can only mean one thing: lack of sun exposure and disruption in circadian rhythms. Now, it probably makes much more sense why people from Canada and the UK are much more likely to develop SAD than those living in southern Italy, right? Now that we've got the theory around SAD out of the way, let's discuss the actionable part: how to ease and avoid SAD symptoms. When we say that biology is a major factor in SAD, we don't necessarily mean that medication will solve your problem. On the contrary, in this case, it actually means that there is so much you can do in terms of changing your habits and behavior to prevent an onset of SAD. Predict and prevent. Let's go back to school for a bit. How far away from the equator do you live? How many seasons do you observe in your state or country? How many sunny days on average do you experience in your place of living? If you live further from the equator and enjoy fewer sunny days than those lucky people living in, let's say, the Caribbean, that's reason enough to start thinking about preventative measures. Also, if you observe the full four seasons in the place where you live, this gives you a clear advantage, as it allows you to easily predict when your mood and energy levels might start flunking. Light therapy. The first inline therapeutic practice for SAD is bright light therapy. The reason for this is that in most cases, SAD is closely related to vitamin D deficiency and melatonin overproduction, which leads to disrupted sleep and eating patterns, circadian rhythms, which in turn have a negative influence on your mood and energy. Bright light therapy was developed during the 20th century for healing vitamin D deficiencies, especially in children, in countries where this was most commonly observed. Over time, doctors and researchers have realized that light also plays a role in our serotonin levels and melatonin production. The method is still in use today for healing a variety of disorders, from ADHD to major depression and eating disorders. And there is more good news. Today, you can actually purchase a therapy lamp for convenient at-home treatment. The treatment is most effective if you spend 30 minutes each morning sitting next to this lamp. Another form of treatment that involves this lamp is combining occupational therapy with light therapy. This may sound fancy, but it actually means doing something that occupies your time, knitting, drawing, coloring, sewing, etc., while sitting by the lamp. So far, research has revealed that the therapy lamp outperforms other therapies on many levels, and unlike medicant therapy, light therapy cannot harm you in any way. If you're certain about self-therapy with this lamp, you can just complete a survey developed by the Center for Environmental Therapeutics designed to help you figure out the best time in the day to use the lamp. If you need more help with deciding on what lamp to buy for SAD or other affective issues where this therapeutic method applies, you can find the 6 best light box models listed on the page of the Yale School of Medicine. Personal habits. If you think about it, habits and routines are the basic organizers of our behavior. What we do during the day are just clusters of behaviors organized into consistent and repetitive habits. The time in which we eat, sleep, work, or socialize, and how we do all these things is all the matter of habits, which we can learn, unlearn, or relearn. If you suspect that you could be susceptible to SAD, you can help yourself and improve your condition with a few simple habit and lifestyle changes. Here are some of our suggestions. Spend more time outside. Even if it's not sunny outside, and especially if it is, make sure to spend some time outside enjoying daylight and fresh air each day. During spring and summer, it seems like an essential thing to do. But once the cold season begins, we tend to enjoy the comfort of our warm homes more than usual. Create or rearrange your schedule in a way that every day you spend at least 1 hour outside during the daytime. Daylight, especially if it's sunny outside, helps our body synthesize healthy levels of vitamin D. Although many people think that they will resolve the problem with SAD by simply taking vitamin D supplements, that's usually not enough. Walk at least 30 minutes. While you're outside, we strongly recommend choosing a local park instead of the city environment. In his book about SAD, the famous psychiatrist Norman Rosenthal recommends at least 30 minutes of active walking each day. The fresh air, physical activity, and calmness of a natural environment help us regulate our serotonin levels and establish a better sleeping pattern. Find a podcast you want to listen to on the go, choose music that lifts your spirit, or simply stay with your own thoughts while you're taking a walk. Spend time doing what you love with those who you love. People you love, places that make you feel calm, activities that make you laugh, all these things contribute to your personal index of happiness. Nature time, recreation, hobbies, but also spending time with your friends and family, doing things you love, like playing board games, having dinner parties, or movie nights, can help you feel more alive. Our serotonin craves human contact and urges us to build meaningful social connections. This is why spending time with people we love has a healing effect and can alleviate depression symptoms. When depressive symptoms emerge, human beings tend to withdraw and distance themselves from the outside world. It can sometimes take real effort to spend 10 minutes in meaningful contact with another person, but those 10 minutes can be a real game changer. Outdoor and indoor activities that involve other people, laughter, fun, and coziness are natural remedies for the winter blues. Design your happy place. What makes a house a home? Whatever builds your happiness, gratitude, and inner peace. Your home should serve as a safe space for you to dream, recharge, and feel 100% free to be your authentic self. Transforming your space into a sanctuary of gratitude is not that hard of a job, although it does require an open mind and a bit of time and dedication. Here's a detailed guide on how to create an atmosphere of gratitude in your home. Gratitude journaling. Gratitude journaling is something that can help you boost your mood throughout the year, and it only takes 5 minutes. Those few minutes will take you a long way. At starting the day by jotting down things that you are grateful for will put you in a positive, abundant state of mind. When you write down the highlights of your day every evening, it will provide you with a whole new appreciation for your own life and the blessings you might have overlooked in the past. At first, it may be difficult, but once you build a gratitude journaling habit, it will help you keep a perspective on what's truly important. Mental health is a delicate matter for all of us, but it's important that we talk about it because there is so much we can do for ourselves with simple behavioral and habit changes that can help us become stronger, healthier, and more resilient. With SAD, it's not easy because many people aren't even aware that there is such a thing as a seasonal mental health problem. But it's important to acknowledge that SAD is real and that it can happen to anyone. And although investing personal effort into making yourself feel better is always encouraged, we strongly recommend that you talk to a professional if you feel like your emotional struggles are getting out of hand. Our next story is a modern love column titled The Curious Tale of Mr. Kale. He was everything I expected and wanted, so why hasn't he returned to Whole Foods? Published in the New York Times on November 5th, 2021. By Felice Niels. I met Mr. Kale on the checkout line at Whole Foods in Tribeca more than 2 years ago. It was in the cards, sort of. A few hours earlier, my friend Stephanie had told me on the phone that she was now a practicing Wiccan, a modern witch who dabbled in white magic, offering guidance and predictions through candles and tarot card readings. This was news for several reasons. One was that she had always been skeptical of anything out of the ordinary. The other was that by day, she was a by-the-book lawyer in New York City's family court system. She explained, through my surprise and doubt, that she specialized in candle healings, adding, "And I already have clients." Really? I was beyond intrigued. "We all have access to this energy," she said. The sound of a match being lit on her end of the phone filled the pause in our conversation. "I just know how to channel it." She knew that I would be all ears. I am, after all, an avid believer in all that is seen and unseen, the subject of several debates during our undergrad years two decades earlier. "So, do you want a reading?" I did, of course, though I wasn't sure if I could trust it. "So when did all this happen?" I asked. "It's been going on for a while, you know, that I have always been a little psychic." This was true. She always seemed to know when someone was about to call, and she had once hit the numbers on the lottery and won $5,000. "So breathe, relax, and concentrate," she said. "On what?" "Your heart space." "Oh, the third chakra," I said, hoping to impress her with my esoteric know-how. She inhaled deeply and exhaled. I closed my eyes. A long silence made me aware of the water boiling in my tea kettle. "Okay," she said. I could hear her blowing out the candle. "That was quick," I said. "Was I supposed to make a wish or something?" "No, I'm just going to tell you what I see." I took a breath. My heart was racing. "You will meet a tall, handsome stranger." I laughed. "Well, that's original." "You're going to meet him soon, like this week." She was serious. "He has an accent. That's all I'm getting for now." Later that afternoon, I stopped in Whole Foods and grabbed a sweet potato, almond milk, pasta sauce, produce, and some gluten-free snacks. As I unsteadily approached the checkout, juggling the items in my arms, a cashier waved me over and said, "I bet you were only planning to get a few things, right? And then you see one thing, then another." "Yes," I said, "I always come out with more than I plan to. I also have an irrational aversion to shopping carts, but didn't think this was worth sharing." I placed the snacks on the conveyor belt as the pasta sauce and milk slipped awkwardly from my arms. When my sweet potato fell onto the belt on the other side of the plastic divider, the customer in line behind me said, "I think this is yours." "Oh, sorry," I said, taking it. "Your healthy food is putting mine to shame," he said, with what I realized were traces of a British accent. I glanced behind me as the conveyor belt brought his potato chips, ground beef, and Pellegrino water into view. "Is that kale?" he asked. "Yes," I said, now facing a man who was, yes, tall and handsome. "Do you mind if I ask how you make it?" the man said. Soon we were examining the benefits of kale chips, kale salad, kale a la mode, the history of kale, the future of kale, until we reached the exit where we introduced ourselves. "Sam," he said, before continuing our chat outside. The awkward non-exchange of numbers weighed heavily in the breeze that lifted a strand of hair over my left eye, which I hoped would add to my allure. "I'm in here all the time," he said. "I'm sure I'll see you here again." "Yes," I said, trying to contain my amazement that this was all really happening. Then I called Stephanie. "It happened. He's tall, accent, cute, more than cute. But why didn't he ask for my number?" "Of course it happened," she said, and offered to do a spread of tarot cards. I sat on a bench and watched a pigeon circle a random breadcrumb as Stephanie did her thing. "Well, I'm not sure that you're going to see him again," she said, "but you might." "What?" "The cards are uncertain." The next day, I returned to Whole Foods around the time that Sam and I met. The summer heat made my milling around the freezer section less conspicuous. I scanned the checkout counters and waited as the guy stocking the shelves began to replenish the cookies across the aisle. No sign of Sam. The time came to purchase my soy-mixed berry ice cream. I walked to the park and ate half of the carton's contents. I would give it a few more days. Day two, same time. Today's purchase? Coconut milk yogurt. Again, I meandered toward the checkout counter. A tall man was searching for his credit card. Nice, but not Sam. On day three, I enlisted a friend to come with me. "Why didn't you ask me sooner?" she said. "Maybe we should hang out by the kale." Yes, I could have hugged her. This was getting embarrassing. I placed some kale in a plastic bag. A man approached. Then another. Not Sam. I hadn't realized how many men in the city liked kale. Day four. I planned on a quick run through the paper goods aisle. One always needs paper towels. The checkout lines were distressingly short. I walked to the longest line, where the same cashier who had witnessed our first meeting said, "Hey, you were here yesterday, right?" He had seen me lurking. This was my darkest hour. "No cart or basket, right?" "Yeah, that's me," I said. "Do you need a bag?" "Okay." I wanted to ask if he had seen Sam and hesitated before taking my paper towels. "Can I help you with something else?" I politely declined and called Stephanie. "I did another spread," she said. "I don't know why they don't want you to know." Days five and six were quick visits. I think I bought dishwashing liquid. By day seven, I had decided to avoid Whole Foods, which now served as a reminder of every mistake, missed connection, and lost chance I've ever had in my life. Mr. Kale was now a symbol of all my breakups, of all the times that I wished I had spoken up for myself, of my recent ex, of my desire to procreate, of my fifth walk down the aisle as a bridesmaid, of my last trip to Victoria's Secret, where it was suggested that I try chicken cutlet bra inserts, and finally, of my desire to have a Mr. Kale in my life. A month passed. I needed vitamins. Whole Foods was the closest option. I had met an overzealous but brilliant software designer at a party and thought I had moved on from Mr. Kale. But as I walked to the cashier, I couldn't help but look around to see if he was there. He wasn't. I walked to the park and sat on the grass. The air was warm. I was watching a ferry boat waddle on the river when I heard a man with a slight British accent say, "Where have you been? I've been looking all over for you." It wasn't Sam, of course, but some other British man who then plopped himself on the blanket of a woman sitting nearby. Yet my heart had leapt at the possibility. I had starred in my own romantic comedy that told the story of a brief encounter in Whole Foods with a tall, handsome stranger who liked kale and fueled my belief in serendipity or fate or something that made me so eager to find him again. Maybe I have New York City and its millions of strangers to thank, a place where chance encounters can happen every day if you let them. I suppose I somehow give a signal to the universe that I am open to this sort of thing. Here, the magic of synchronicity is always primed to unfold, and I remain eager to ride its waves as far as they will take me. Our last story for today is an article published in Intelligent Change titled "Energy Boosters for Colder Days" by Kinga Lewandowska. When autumn turns from a sunny carnival of gold to a dark and copper festival of rain, when evenings come to tap on our windows sooner and the promise of winter starts flapping our scarves in the wind, there is a shift of energy. We tend to slow down, give in to the warm embrace of a blanket, and indulge in a sip or two of good mulled wine. It's important to remember that with the change of seasons outside our window come all sorts of inner adjustments parallel to meteorological swings. Hence, it's only natural if you feel less upbeat and unmotivated later in the year. Listen to your body's ancient wisdom. Maybe it's time to settle for slower motion for a while. Nonetheless, if you feel like your low energy levels interfere with your work, relationships, or mood, we might know a few tricks that should boost your vitality in no time. Uncover the root cause. Self-awareness is always the first step to improving any situation. You need to determine if your case of the winter blues is a standard reaction to harsher weather or if it's something more evolved. Mood tracking may help you here. Monitor your happiness levels in your journal or in any kind of physical notebook, for example, by drawing a smiley face somewhere on the page. Feelings of sadness or apathy are no joke, and we need to understand where they're coming from. Prolonged low mental states may lead to languishing, anxiety, or seasonal affective disorder, a type of depression tied to changes of seasons that we talked about earlier. In the colder and darker months, reclaim your joy by keeping strict watch over potential shifts in your mood and then act in favor of stabilizing your happiness, like so. Begin the day with light. You know what's great about nature? It provides everything that we need to flourish for free. And when it comes to organic remedies, it has no equal. Even though our lack of energy may be directly related to certain weather conditions, Mother Nature never leaves us without help. In addition to multiple benefits, such as lowering blood pressure, healing skin conditions, or building strong bones, exposure to sunlight increases our levels of serotonin, a natural mood booster that helps us stay focused. First thing in the morning, let in as much daylight into your bedroom as possible and soak it in. It will wake you up in no time. Let's get physical. Of course, the most efficient way to absorb natural sunshine is to go outside and place yourself directly in its path, which also means you need to move your body in order to do so, and that's another energy booster idea from us to you. Whether we like it or not, our physical health relies heavily on the level of our physical activity. Sedentary lifestyle is the enemy of high energy, and there's no way around it. We feel you. When you're tired and deflated, forcing movement on your limbs is the last thing you want to do. However, the good news is there's no need for you to sweat in the gym for 2 hours a day, although that would most certainly raise your energy levels too. Your body will feel a significant difference even after a short walk around the house. Stretch, get some fresh air, and pump some blood up to your brain so it can do all its jobs properly. Feed your appetite. Our bodies and minds need proper fuel to function at their best, and it's no surprise to anyone that a healthy diet may be transformative in its power to improve our well-being. And you guessed it, food can successfully boost your mood as well. Greetings from Mother Nature again. With proper nutrition, you can control your alertness throughout the day and beyond. Hence, it's wise to start with a nourishing breakfast. Leafy green vegetables, different kinds of nuts, avocados, oranges, bananas, brown rice, or dark chocolate are only a handful of examples to place on your plate in order to fix your fatigue. Culinary variety will provide you with maximum effectiveness and tons of added health benefits, as all those superfoods have the power to single-handedly disintegrate the layers of your lethargy one by one. Scan your surroundings for energy stealers. Humans have to stick together to survive. This much has been true since the dawn of time. We also need family and friends to feel loved and enjoy life more. However, sometimes our space gets crowded with individuals who have less than honorable intentions towards us. They might use up our energy as if it were their own without us even realizing it. We are the sum total of the five people we spend the most time with. Hence, we need to keep analyzing our closest circles in order to select those relationships that add the most value to our existence. Ward off any traces of toxicity, negativity, and spite, and you will feel reborn. Embrace intentional solitude with feeling. Those of us sometimes referred to as introverts recharge their batteries in blissful and uninterrupted solitude and consider such conditions the perfect circumstances for rest. However, whether aloneness is your jam or something you grapple with, colder days tend to invite more reflection into our days anyway. Use this time to rediscover yourself and regulate your emotional well-being. There are feelings on our inbuilt spectrum that like to get out of hand. Anger, sadness, or fear all have the potential to drain the life out of us. Dive deeper into what you feel to understand what your heart and mind wrestle with. Only then will you be able to regain energy otherwise spent on emotional struggles. And rest assured, this after summer phase is the perfect opportunity to slow down enough to take some time off, especially with Christmas just around the corner. No, it's not laziness. Your hard work has earned you the right to put your feet up and relax. We know it might be difficult to take a break when you're on a roll, but to avoid burnout and experience the fullness of life, you just need to stop for a while. There is more than one way to rest, yet we say start simple. Did you know that a good night's sleep actually starts in the afternoon? Your cup of coffee might argue that it's even earlier than that. Studies show that if you consume it 6 hours before bed, it may still disrupt your sleep. Substitute afternoon coffee with energy-boosting green tea that contains considerably less caffeine. Then close your laptop for the day. No hesitation. Nothing recharges your batteries better than rest. Renewable energy. If you feel like you tire too easily, it might be a good idea to see a doctor. Do a blood test, check your thyroid, and rule out any potential medical reasons for your lack of energy. Yet, keep in mind that the autumn-winter period is a nudge from Mother Nature to consider shifting from work life to life-work balance. Unplug the machine, drink plenty of water, take care of your emotions, and go for a walk. Sometimes simple solutions are the best solutions. 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Thank you for joining us for Conscious Living. My name is Dawn, and we invite you to please stay tuned for our next program and have an excellent week ahead.

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3: This is the Audio Information Network of Colorado. My name is Nancy, and you are listening to the Environment Program. Magnetic north shifting by 30 miles a year might signal pole reversal. The magnetic pole is moving faster than at any time in human history, by Brian Nelson, dated December 18th. Whenever you hold a compass, the needle points to magnetic north near the North Pole. For centuries, magnetic north has led navigators and explorers around the world. But the magnetic North Pole is currently shifting at a faster rate than at any time in human history. It's moving at about 30 miles a year. It didn't move much between 1900 and 1980, but it's really accelerated in the past 40 years, C.R.N. Began of the British Geological Survey in Edinburgh told Reuters. A five-year update of the world magnetic model was due in 2020, but that was moved up after the U.S. military requested an early review. A new update to the world magnetic model was released on December 10th, following a year of adjustments. The new model forecasts the northern magnetic pole will continue drifting toward Russia, although at a slowly decreasing speed, down to about 40 kilometers per year compared to the average speed of 55 kilometers, which is roughly 34 miles, over the past 20 years. The model is the work of the National Centers for Environmental Information, which is part of NOAA and the British Geological Survey. Why it matters? The ongoing changes are causing major problems for aviation, navigation, and migratory animals that use the Earth's magnetic field to orient themselves. Some airports have even changed the names of their runways to better correspond to their current direction relative to magnetic north. Ever since the magnetic North Pole was first discovered in 1831, geologists have been tracking its progress. Unlike the true north, which is marked by the Earth's axis, magnetic north is constantly on the move due to changes in the planet's molten core, which contains iron. Throughout most of recorded history, the pole has been positioned at or around Canada's icy Ellesmere Island. But if it keeps moving at its current rate, it won't be long before it sits above Russia instead. The thing that really makes the pole's current movement so unusual, however, is the speed at which it's shifting. In the last decade alone, movement has increased by a third, throwing off compasses by roughly 1 degree every 5 years. Changes that fast have already caused major headaches for the U.S. Federal Aviation Administration. In 2011, Tampa International Airport in Florida renamed all of its runways, which are named after the degree at which they point on a compass. Similar changes were made to runways at Fort Lauderdale and Palm Beach. The shifting pole may also become a grave concern for migratory wildlife such as birds, turtles, and other sea creatures that use Earth's magnetic field to navigate over great distances. It's unclear if these animals are capable of recalibrating their navigational instincts to compensate for the changes. However, the moving pole won't really affect our everyday lives, such as using our smartphones or GPS devices. It doesn't really affect mid or low latitudes, Began said. It wouldn't really affect anyone driving a car. But some experts believe that it may be the beginning of a complete pole reversal, according to The Independent. The rapid shifting of the pole's position has prompted some experts to speculate that the Earth's entire magnetic field may be preparing to flip, whereby all compasses invert and point south instead of north. Well, it may sound radical, but in geological time, pole reversals are relatively common. Though they typically occur once every 400,000 years or so, it's been 780,000 years since the last flip. Scientists disagree on how a pole reversal would affect ecosystems around the world, but some alarmists warn of a planet-altering catastrophe, whereby earthquakes and monumental tsunamis threaten the Earth for decades. Though such radical doomsday prophecies cannot be completely ruled out, the vast majority of scientists offer more tempered predictions, says NASA. Reversals typically take about 10,000 years to happen, said Jeffrey Love of the U.S. Geological Survey. And 10,000 years ago, civilization did not exist. These processes are slow, and therefore we don't have anything to worry about. Moving to the next piece, why the Mustangs of the West are disappearing. As Mustang horses are rounded up and taken off public lands, what will happen to this American symbol of freedom? By Jamie Heimbuch, dated December 17th. Mustangs have been a part of the landscape of the United States for centuries. Ever since the first horses escaped from Spanish conquistadors, feral horses have returned to their wild roots, roaming in small family bands led by stallions, mixing with various breeds of other escapees, including the Appaloosa and Paints of Native Americans, ranchers' quarter horses, and cow ponies, thoroughbreds and draft horses that ditched their farms. The Mustang has become an exceptionally hardy breed of horse, adapting easily to rough and arid conditions in the West, with isolated bands still showing their centuries-old ancestry through particular conformation and markings. And importantly, the Mustang is a breed we equate with freedom, an untamed spirit, and the history of our country. The Bureau of Land Management is tasked to uphold the 1971 legislation written to protect these free-roaming horses, the Wild Free Roaming Horses and Burros Act. Unfortunately, the BLM strategies are far from effective and are considered by many to be inhumane. The issue is complex and has many conflicting interests, from those who want to see wild horses stay free, to those who object to the strategies used for limiting herd growth, to ranchers who graze their livestock on public land and view the Mustangs as competition. Most recently, wild horses and the BLM made headlines in December over a new Trump administration proposal that would accelerate the roundup and removal of 130,000 federally protected wild horses and burros from public lands. two national horse protection groups and a bipartisan group of lawmakers spoke out against the decision, which is part of an Interior Department spending bill. Congress just unleashed a catastrophic assault on America's cherished wild horses and burros, turning back the clock 50 years to a time when these iconic animals were almost extinct, and Congress acted unanimously to protect them. Suzanne Roy, executive director of the American Wild Horse Campaign, said in a statement. Roy also spoke out in late July of 2017 when a congressional committee voted to reverse a ban on euthanizing healthy wild horses and burros. If the amendment had become law, the BLM would have been permitted to kill animals deemed unadoptable that are being kept in holding pens or that are still roaming public lands. After nearly 2 years of back and forth, the euthanasia option was taken off the table, the Associated Press reports. Here are some of the basics of the controversy surrounding one of the most iconic animals in the United States. The Mustang population is under strain. As of March 2019, the BLM estimates there are 88,000 wild horses on some 27 million acres of federally managed land. Meanwhile, millions of privately owned cattle graze across some 155 million acres of public land, including those acres designated for wild horses. Wild horses and burros can be found mainly on government-designated herd management areas in 10 western states: Arizona, California, Colorado, Idaho, Montana, Nevada, New Mexico, Oregon, Utah, and Wyoming. BLM has reduced designated wild horse habitat by more than 15 million acres since 1971. The American Mustang is outnumbered 35 to 1 by the privately owned livestock allowed to graze on public lands. Livestock grazing on public lands costs taxpayers in excess of $500 million annually. The cattle grazed on public lands provide a mere 3% of the U.S. beef supply. Cattle are more damaging to fragile riparian habitats than horses. Studies have shown wild horses roam much farther from water sources than cattle, which tend to graze within 1 mile of water sources, causing erosion, overgrazing, and contamination. However, public land fencing often prevents horses from accessing natural water sources and disrupts their natural widespread grazing patterns. Mustangs are restricted to just 17% of BLM lands. Still, the BLM allocates the majority of forage resources in management areas to private livestock instead of Mustangs and burros. Mustangs technically have legal protection. In 1971, Congress passed the Wild Free Roaming Horses and Burros Act, declaring wild free roaming horses and burros are living symbols of the historic and pioneer spirit of the West, that they contribute to the diversity of life forms within the nation and enrich the lives of the American people, and that these horses and burros are fast disappearing from the American scene. It is the policy of Congress that wild, free-roaming horses and burros shall be protected from capture, branding, harassment, or death. And to accomplish this, they are to be considered in the area where presently found, as an integral part of the natural system of the public lands. Population growth is not regulated by self-limiting pressures, such as lack of water or forage and presence of natural predators. Because of this, Mustang populations grow at an annual rate of 15 to 20%. Despite successful reproduction rates, the breed is still in danger because the BLM is taking so many wild horses out of herd management areas. The BLM's target number for Mustangs left in the wild is lower than the estimated population in 1971 when the act was passed. Mustangs are often injured or die during or as a result of government roundups, according to the American Wild Horse Campaign. Leg and hoof injuries from running over rough terrain, injuries from panicking in pens, dehydration and overheating, spontaneous abortions by mares after the strenuous roundup, foals that collapse or are separated from their mothers in the commotion, stallions fighting after being forced into pens to gather, permanent mental trauma, and other significant injuries are the result of gathers. Most Mustangs rounded up don't get adopted, as BLM reports show. Due to BLM's rounding up horses into long and short-term holding facilities, there are more Mustangs in government holding facilities than there are in the wild. Long-term holding costs consume over half of the Wild Horse and Burro Program's annual budget. In the fiscal year 2012, the BLM spent over $40 million to care for more than 45,000 Mustangs removed from the range and put in holding. The BLM focuses the majority of its budget on roundups, removal, and warehousing of horses. As of May 2019, there were more than 49,000 horses and burros being kept in holding facilities, with the agency estimating it would cost $1 billion to care for the animals over their lifetime. Mustangs captured in government roundups have commonly ended up in slaughterhouses in Canada and Mexico after being sold. In 2013, new rules for Mustang adoptions were put into place after an investigation discovered nearly 1,800 horses were sold to a livestock hauler who most likely sent the horses to slaughter. Now, no more than 4 Mustangs can be adopted by an individual within a 6-month period, unless prior approval is obtained from the BLM. After 2 years of review, the National Academy of Sciences released a report that shows how the BLM's management of wild herds is ineffective and unscientific, with suggestions for improvement. The National Academy of Sciences report notes that the BLM does not use scientific methods for estimating the number of horses in an area, monitoring herds, or calculating how many horses an area can reasonably sustain. The National Academy

model has worked with the Montgomery Pass herd, where this herd has survived and maintained a stable population for 25 years without human management. Fertility control. A contraceptive vaccine called PZP, which is approved by the Humane Society of the United States, has been used successfully with the wild horses of Maryland's Assateague Island. Administering it requires only remote darting of mares, which doesn't disrupt the social structure of the wild bands. It could save taxpayers as much as $7.7 million annually. Ecotourism. Free-ranging mustangs are a draw for American and international tourists alike. Building non-disruptive sightseeing and tours to watch mustangs can bring income to the areas in which they roam and show they are more valuable alive than in holding pens or sent to slaughter. And cooperation from ranchers. By working with ranchers who graze their livestock on public land and requiring them to allow mustangs the same access to resources such as water as their livestock receive, BLM could reach a balance between protecting the herds on management land as the law requires and satisfying ranchers' needs. Much of this information has been gathered from the American Wild Horse Campaign, a nonprofit organization that stays on top of the issue, keeping in touch and on the ground from Capitol Hill down to the ranges where mustangs are rounded up. It provides a good deal of information about the status of mustangs and what is, or rather what isn't, being done to protect this iconic breed. It is a great resource for anyone interested in learning more. Another excellent resource for learning exactly what is going on is the full report from the National Academy of Scientists, Using Science to Improve the BLM Wild Horse and Bureau Program. It is free to download and reveals, from a scientific perspective, where the BLM falls short of helping the very animals it is tasked to protect. And the final article we'll be reading from Mother Nature Network this week is how to recycle your Christmas lights. It doesn't feel right to put them in a trash can, by Russell McLendon and Matt Hickman, dated December 11th. It doesn't feel right to put Christmas lights in a trash can. Maybe they've stopped working, or maybe you're replacing incandescent lights with safer, more energy-efficient LEDs. In any case, after brightening so many holiday seasons over the years, it can seem a little cold and unceremonious to just throw them away. In fact, aside from the indignity, there are also more concrete reasons not to discard strands of Christmas lights with your garbage. Along with glass, plastic, and copper that could be recycled, for example, they often contain small amounts of lead, a toxic metal used in some polyvinyl chloride wire coatings to boost flexibility. Fortunately, we now have several options for recycling old Christmas lights, helping our hard-working bulbs and diodes avoid the landfill while also sparing the environment from their toxic and non-biodegradable components. As a first step, you could check with your municipal solid waste office or other local government authority, which might have the most up-to-date information about local options for recycling electronics. A solid waste or recycling center might also be able to help, even if electronics aren't accepted by your local curbside recycling program. Some facilities accept old Christmas lights if you're willing to bring them in. It may also be worth calling nearby hardware and home improvement stores to see if they accept Christmas lights for recycling. Ask about coupons or other incentives, too, since a few stores, including Home Depot, Lowe's, and True Value, sometimes hold promotions to encourage swapping incandescents for LEDs. If you live in Maryland, New Jersey, Pennsylvania, Virginia, or Washington, D.C.,

0: You see, you could also take your unwanted Christmas lights to Mom's Organic Market during its annual Holiday Lights Recycling Drive. The grocery chain accepts any kind of holiday lights, working or not, and gives them to Maryland-based Capital Asset Recycling, which breaks them down with smelting or shredding to recover raw materials. These raw commodities are then used to create roofing and construction materials, piping, car batteries, other electronics, lead wheel weights, flatware, jewelry, and more, the company adds on its website. The annual recycling drive is held every winter, and the 2019-2020 edition runs from November 29 until January 31st. If it turns out personally delivering your lights for recycling would be too inconvenient or impractical, you may want to consider shipping them off to be recycled instead. Below are three U.S. companies that provide this service online, all of which offer discounts on new Christmas lights in exchange for your old ones. The first online company is Holiday LEDs. This Wisconsin company launched its Christmas lights recycling program in 2012. It accepts both incandescent and LED lights for recycling, a company representative tells Mother Nature Network, and the program is open all year. It repays participants with a coupon for 15% off, while the lights go to a third-party recycling facility, which puts them into a commercial shredder. The pieces are processed and sorted into components like PVC, glass, and copper, which are then separated and sent to a regional center for further processing. The second company is the Environmental LED. Based in Michigan, this company also specializes in LEDs and runs a recycling program for Christmas lights. Just pack up your old lights in an otherwise empty cardboard box, no bags, ties, or other packing materials, and send them in to receive a coupon for 10% off new LEDs. The company takes your lights to its recycling center, where they're chopped into pieces and the cardboard shipping boxes are recycled. The pieces are then sorted into categories and recycled. Or the Christmas light source. The thought of used Christmas lights being carted off to a landfill after bringing joy to so many passerbys doesn't seem right to us, this Texas company says on its website. But very few recycling centers had the capabilities of recycling the glass, copper, and plastic from Christmas light sets. The Christmas light source finally found such a center near Dallas, though, and has run a recycling program since 2008. The recycling center pays a small fee per pound of lights, and the company then uses all proceeds to buy books and toys, which it donates to Toys for Tots every December. Participants get a coupon for 10% off new lights. Once you've parted ways with your old Christmas lights, you can help delay the demise of their replacements by opting for LEDs, which are more durable and longer-lasting than incandescent bulbs. Incandescents also release most of their energy as heat, which both wastes electricity and could create a fire hazard, especially if they're strung around a dried-out Christmas tree. LEDs, on the other hand, don't get hot or burn out, making them safer, more energy efficient, and lighter on the power bill. We've reached the end of our program for this week. Please join us again next week for the Environment Program. This is the Audio Information Network of Colorado.
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0: 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I'm Ben Chargott with the Disability Minute. For people with sensory processing disorders, clothing can be uncomfortable, distracting, and intolerable. Chicago entrepreneur Dina Lewis, who makes a line of sensory-safe clothing for kids called Minor Details, says she looks to eliminate features that may be triggering.
1: 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We eliminated tags completely. Our seams are as flat a seam as you can get, which is a huge trigger for a lot of kids.
0: The result is clothing that is fashionable, sensory-friendly, and something they want to wear. In addition, adaptive clothing promotes independence and self-esteem. 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
3: Hello, everyone. Thank you for joining me today for a half hour of The Lighter Side. I'm Jerry Podgorski. I'm going to begin the readings from the collection of The Best of Mike Royko. After the one of The Best of Mike Royko, I will go over to Mary Lynn Bruni and read one of her current columns. And after Mary Lynn Bruni, we'll go to Dave Barry from a collection of his columns. And we'll see how much time we have then, and we'll hopefully find enough internet humor to keep you interested. So here's one that Mike Royko wrote June 13th, 1990. Remember, this collection of The Best of Royko is listed in the decades. We're now in the 90s. So he wrote this one, June 13th, 1990, called it Flag Foes Show No Real Burning Desire. After looking out my window for ominous puffs of smoke, but seeing none, I called the Chicago Fire Department. Have you had any reports of anyone burning a flag since the Supreme Court said it was not illegal? Not a one. So I called the police department. They, too, had no flag-burning sightings. Something seemed wrong. Here we have President Bush, dozens of congressmen, and chest-thumping political patriots everywhere gearing up to amend the Constitution. But in this, the nation's third-largest city, meaning Chicago, where people engage in all sorts of mischief, nobody had burned a single flag. Could it be that our dangerous flag burners are just slow on the uptake? To check that theory, I called Los Angeles, which is often said to be America's center of weird trends. No trend there. L.A.'s firefighters had not been called to battle with any burning flags, nor had the cops. So I tried New York. What? A New York official said. You want to know what? Flags. Are New Yorkers burning flags? Nah. And if they do, nobody'd notice. It's not like somebody's setting fire to himself. They do that in front of the United Nations. Finally, I phoned our nation's capital, home of the street corner crackhead, the congressional meathead, the bureaucratic rockhead, and as usual, they were burning up our tax money as fast as they could, glue onto it, but no flags? Not a one. How strange. Here we have politicians flapping their tongues all over the world of TV about how we must amend the Constitution to protect ourselves from those who would burn a piece of cloth, probably manufactured in Taiwan. The way they're howling, you would think that the flag-burning menace is right up there with cancer, heart disease, drug addiction, AIDS, murder, rape, child abuse, deficit spending, lousy education, and the savings and loan scandal. But in the nation's three biggest population centers and our nation's capital, not one flag has been burned, at least not openly. You never know, of course. There might be a timid radical cooking one in his microwave. How can this be? If nobody is burning flags, why is Senator Robert Dole demanding that Congress get snapping and pass an amendment to the Constitution so that 38 states can vote on it? Why is President Bush in a flag-protecting tizzy? We know the answer, of course. They think we're kind of stupid. They believe that if they can get us all worked up about flag burning, even though nobody is burning flags right now, we're stupid enough to overlook all the things they aren't doing that they should be doing. For example, we have the Justice Department and other investigative agencies floundering around the SNL mess. President Bush doesn't want us to think about that, nor do Dole and other members of the Rally Round the Flag gang. More than 20,000 cases of possible fraud and theft, most of them gathering mildew in the Justice Department files. But we are supposed to be grinding our teeth because some publicity-hungry ninny might burn a flag the day after tomorrow. If you are Bush or Dole or any of the other backers of this idiotic amendment, that makes sense. But the autumn elections, they'd rather have us arguing about flag burning than asking them what they're doing about the $500 billion scandal. Dole prefers that kind of senseless babble to being asked, for example, about a no vote he cast last April. But I'd rather talk about that no vote. Senator Alan Dixon has proposed that Congress take $30 million that was supposed to be used to promote tourism in Panama and switch it to a fund to hire more investigators and lawyers to go after SNL crooks. You probably are wondering why the heck we're sending money to Panama to promote its tourism industry. That's another goofy story. But we are. Now, what would the response be if you stopped 1,000 average taxpaying Americans on the street and asked, should we spend $30 million to catch SNL thieves or to persuade people to vacation in Panama? Unless you happen to run into a bunch of Panamanian tourist agents, you'd probably get 100% vote to catch the SNL thieves. But that's not the way the Senate felt. By a vote of 50-48, the funding switch was defeated. And Dole, a heavyweight Republican leader, was one of those who voted against it. And he was joined by many of his fellow cloakroom patriots who are trying to stir us into a fever pitch over the dangers of flag burning. To paraphrase a country and western song, thanks to Dole and his pals, Panama gets the gold mine and we get the shaft. Dole wants a constitutional amendment. I think we should give him not one, but two. First, we should have an amendment that requires that the heads of SNL thieves be chopped off, mounted by a taxidermist, and given to the swindle victims as a trophy. Second, we should have an amendment requiring that senators who talk nonsense have their tongues plucked out. And that was Mike Royko's take on frenzy about flag burning as opposed to focusing on the real issues that affected us all. Okay, I'm moving now over to the column by Mary Lynn Bruni that she calls The Lighter Side. This is a current one from the Boulder Camera. And she called this one Pod Sweet Pod, Our Future Suspended Animation Homes. As occurs around Halloween time, scary movies and shows abound. I was watching a sci-fi one recently. Remember when these used to be so different from reality? I miss those days. In this futuristic series, folks were put into suspended animation pods. This got me thinking. It may be that the time to really think through this suspended animation stuff, it's probably just around the corner from becoming a reality, if it isn't already happening in some laboratory privately funded by a quirky billionaire. And Lord knows, if the opportunity arose, some of us would prefer to be put on hold until our current world changes a bit. However, this decision brings up a lot of questions to anyone thinking about suspended animation. I would suggest considering the following. What kind of storage pod do you want? In essence, this would be your teeny home for who knows how long. As home lovers, we should put a lot of thought into this. I'm a pragmatic person who likes a view, thus a recyclable, clear plastic clamshell type of pod would be good for me. Upscale traditional folks may want a handcrafted burled wood pod with down padding. Techie folks might desire a smart pod made of titanium that's tinted in the current hippest hue. Whatever the opinions, I think this would be a great new market for realtors. They can help older people downsize from homes to condos to suspended animation pods. Tagline, a teeny home taking you to a big, bright future. Close quote. Here's another thing to consider. Where should your pod be stored? Being at home sounds nice, but I do not trust future family members with my body. Let's face it, after a few generations, you're just a person in an old photo that kind of looks like their cousin, but with a weird hairstyle. Government facility? You'll end up in storage. In storage bay 387 and at an undisclosed facility in the Arizona desert. I'm sure the very clever real estate industry will figure this one out. I can imagine gated suspended animation pod communities popping up complete with holographic swaying palm trees and relaxing fountains. Tagline? The hottest place for the coolest pod people. Another thing to consider, when do you want to be brought back to life? If you have a fatal disease, this answer may be when a cure is found. But I will hold out until they can reverse aging. I want my original joints, my sharper brain, and skin that doesn't resemble a prune with a sad history. Oh, and it may be when my family also emerges and there is a world peace and the planet is healthy. That would be nice too. And finally, what should I be wearing? Many people will want to be wearing their finest when they emerge in the future. But who knows what that will really wake us up. or we really wake us up to. Could it be the nirvana we hope for, or it could be a zombie apocalypse. Thus, I think I'll wear comfortable sweats, sensible shoes, and a machete. All right, let's move over to Dave Barry. And here's one that he wrote during his coverage of the 2002 Olympics in Salt Lake City, Utah. He titled this one, "Don't Trust Any Judge with Two First Names." Salt Lake City, despite efforts to resolve the figure skating scandal, it continues to rage out of control here, at least in the media center, where riot police have been called in to quell fighting among the roving gangs of Canadian, Russian, and French journalists. As of this morning, 17 people had been treated for wounds inflicted by BIC pens. The trouble stems from the now infamous Paris competition in which the gold medal was awarded to the Russians, despite the fact that the clear winners were the pair from Canada, who have since become the most famous Canadians in the world, surpassing even editor. Please insert the name of some famous Canadians here. The judge's decision touched off a firestorm of outrage, with the most attention focused on the French judge, Marie-Renée Legault. Among the highly suspicious facts that have come to light about her: one, she appears to have two first names; two, the letters Marie-Renée Legault can be rearranged to spell an eerie groin legume. Okay. And three, a person looking exactly like her can clearly be seen in the background of the Zapruder film. The scandal became so huge that it threatened to tarnish the reputation of figure skating, which is not easy, since ethically speaking, figure skating already has basically the same reputation as the Soprano family. And so on Friday, action was taken to restore the integrity of the sport. This action was taken by, get ready for some irony, the International Olympic Committee, motto, no longer openly accepting bribes. Specifically, the IOC ruled that, one, the Russians will keep their gold medals for Paris figure skating; two, a second set of gold medals for Paris figure skating will be awarded to the Canadians; three, Henry L. Kurdlicker, who drove the Zamboni machine, will be given a gold medal for Paris figure skating; four, the Trial Lawyers Association will file a class action lawsuit on behalf of the potentially millions of other people who might be entitled to receive gold medals in Paris figure skating; five, the Oakland Raiders will be declared winners of the Raiders-Patriots playoff game because a review of the videotape shows that, in the words of IOC President Jacques Roger, Brady clearly fumbled the ball; and six, the Erie Groin Legumes would be a good name for a rock band. Unfortunately, these actions have not ended the controversy. The Russians are furious because their gold medals are tainted. The Canadians are furious because their gold medals, which the IOC had to purchase at the last minute from a local trophy store, are in fact plastic medallions labeled "First Prize 1987 Utah State Fair Best Zucchini." The French are furious because they are French. The only happy group is the American press corps. As long as we keep the scandal going, we get to stay indoors and write about it, instead of freezing our butts off watching the biathlon. Coming tomorrow, Kenneth Lay wins giant slalom. Okay, I think we should stay with Dave Barry and find out what else he can tell us about his visit to the 2002 Winter Olympics in Utah. He titled this one, Buses and Mucus, International Snits Become Inevitable. Salt Lake City. The mood was cranky here in the waning moments of the 2002 Winter Games. Russia threatened to walk out of the Olympics if it was not immediately awarded gold medals in women's figure skating, the Nordic combined alpine snowshoe, and two events to be named later. Korea threatened to walk out of the Olympics if it did not get whatever Russia got. Lithuania threatened to walk out of the Olympics if whoever stole its lucky towel did not return it. Portugal actually did walk out of the Olympics, but nobody noticed, so Portugal sulked back into town and spent the rest of the games holed up in its hotel room watching dirty movies. So basically, the Winter Olympics degenerated into a great big international snit. This is what inevitably happens when you gather people from many different nations and force them to sit together for hours in crowded buses, listening to each other's ongoing efforts to expel mucus clots. I don't want to get too explicit here, but the dry, cold atmospheric conditions here tend to result in nasal formations the size of Yorkshire Terriers. Some nations were so angry that they threatened not only to leave the Olympics, but also to boycott the 2004 Summer Games scheduled to be held in Greece. As you can imagine, this caused great consternation in Greece, which issued the following statement, quote, "The Olympics are coming here?" Double question mark. But the immediate issue was not whether Greece would be ready to host the 2004 games. No, the immediate issue was to make the snitting nations happy, especially the Russians. The Olympic movement simply cannot allow the Russians to become estranged, because Russia is a vital part of the world sports community in the sense of having nuclear missiles. And the Russians were really hacked off for a bunch of reasons. First, they lost the Cold War. Then they were forced to share the gold medal for Paris figure skating with Canada. Then one of the top Russian cross-country skiers was disqualified because, in the words of Olympic drug testing officials, quote, her urine sample burst into flames. Okay, but the last straw came Thursday night when Russia's top woman figure skater, the veteran Irina Slutskaya, lost the gold medal to an American, Sarah Hughes, who is maybe 11 years old and who passed the time while waiting for her scores to appear, playing with her Olympics Barbie. The Russians protested the women's results, but to no avail. The International Olympic Committee interviewed the judges, who pointed out correctly that the letters in Irina Slutskaya can be rearranged to spell Russian yak tail. This is a mandatory 2/10 deduction. The situation was finally resolved Friday when, after a lengthy meeting with IOC officials, the Russians agreed to drop their gold medal demands and remain in the Games. In return for this act of sportsmanship, they will get East Germany back. So, everything came out fine. Speaking of which, I need to blow my nose. Okay, we're getting close to the time where we're going to need to close down for the day. But I have a few things to share with you that I got from a friend. This email was the subject of which was Random Musings. Yeah, I started this, I believe, last week. For example, the last one I read, I'll repeat. America is a country which produces citizens who will cross the ocean to fight for democracy, but won't cross the street to vote. Did you know that dolphins are so smart that within a few weeks of captivity, they can train people to stand on the very edge of the pool and throw them fish? My therapist says I have a preoccupation with vengeance. Well, we'll see about that. They say money talks, but all mine ever says is goodbye. If you think nobody cares whether you're alive, try missing a couple of payments. I've always wondered what the job application is like at a Hooters. Do they just give you a bra and say, "Here, fill this out"? I can't understand why women are okay that JCPenney has an older women's clothing line named Sag Harbor. My therapist said that my narcissism causes me to misread social situations. I'm pretty sure she was hitting on me. My 60-year kindergarten reunion is coming up soon, and I'm worried about the 175 pounds I've gained since then. Denny's has a slogan: if it's your birthday, the meal is on us. If you're in Denny's and it's your birthday, your life sucks. The pharmacist asked me my birth date and again today, I'm pretty sure she's going to get me something. On average, the American man will have sex 2 to 3 times a week, whereas a Japanese man will have sex only 1 or 2 times a year. This is very upsetting news to me. I had no idea I was Japanese. The location of your mailbox shows you how far away from your house you can be in a robe before you start looking like a mental patient. And finally, money can't buy happiness, but it keeps the kids in touch. Okay, I think I'll close today's show with a couple of pages from the book my kids sent me, I don't know, for Father's Day, I think. 600 of the funniest dad jokes. And I should add the corniest dad jokes. I had a rough day today, and then somebody went and ripped the front and back pages off my dictionary. Just goes from bad to worse. If April showers bring May flowers, what do May flowers bring? Pilgrims. What did one snowman say to another? Do you smell carrots? I wish I could clean mirrors for a living. It's just something I can see myself doing. Why do pirates not know the alphabet? The answer is, they always get stuck at sea. Oh, I told you, they were pretty corny sometimes. Did you get a haircut? No, I got them all cut. When do doctors get angry? When they run out of patients. What is more peculiar than watching a catfish? Watching a goldfish bowl. What do you call cattle with a sense of humor? Laughing stock. Somebody stole my lamps. I couldn't be more delighted. What do dentists call their x-rays? Toothpicks. I hated facial hair, but then it grew on me. What is an astronaut's favorite key on a computer keyboard? The space bar, of course. Well, that's going to have to do it, folks. We're nearly out of time, and I want to make sure we don't run over time. So thank you for joining me today. I hope you enjoyed the readings. I hope you can be back with me the next time I do a lighter side. I'm Jerry Podgorski, and until then, take care. Bye now.
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6: Hello, this is Kim Wardlow. I am your host for Navigating Life with Vision Loss. And we are in April, just now, well, in our second week of April, and our second month of our series on advocacy. We've been talking about all types of advocacy and areas of life that we need to advocate for ourselves. And today, we are talking about advocacy in technology. And I think most of us, either willingly or begrudgingly, use at least some technology. And you may be using really intense technology and voiceover, and you might be a technology geek and you just want to try everything you can, especially technology to help with accessibility. And then other people are like, okay, I'm going to use the minimum amount of technology I need because it's hard for me, or it annoys me, or I just don't like it. So I know there's a whole range of what people are looking for, but it is important, no matter what type of technology or tools you're using, from just magnification to screen readers, whatever your tools are, that they and what you're trying to use them for are accessible, because that's something that folks run into too. You may have a screen reader, but the website doesn't play well. So today we are going to be talking to Zach Tidwell, who is a person of many talents. He's done lots of different things. He's a Marine Corps veteran. He's a writer. He has a memoir coming out, a speaker, an entrepreneur, and an athlete. And through his journey of losing vision, he realized that he was frustrated because things weren't accessible that needed to be. And so he became a self-taught software developer, has an award-winning app, which we can talk about as well. So he has a lot of information to share with us, and really just a very fascinating story. So Zach, welcome to NLVL.
7: Thanks for having me on. I'm excited to nerd out with you a little bit today.
6: Yeah. So I don't know if you want to just start briefly. I gave a little bit of your background, but just letting people know a little bit about kind of your journey to doing what you are now with technology, and getting to the point where you taught yourself code and you're writing apps now. But it didn't start there. It really started, you were in the Marine Corps.
7: Correct. I had totally normal vision and a totally normal life up until I was 23 years old. On March 31st of 2019, I had been struggling with depression for about a year. It was a bad combination of head injuries, personal circumstances, and a lack of healthy coping skills. Thinking that I needed to keep quiet just from my time in the Marines, foolishly thinking that I needed to keep quiet. And I wound up shooting myself in the head about 9 months after I was honorably discharged. So left me completely blind and deaf in one ear with some other smaller complications. And so we just hit 6 years. And along that path, like you said, I had to relearn how to do everything, but I have completely, I would say, returned to as much normalcy as I can, and even headed down a completely different path that I never thought I would have. I was a machine gunner in the Marines, so software development was so far outside of my wheelhouse, but it's become a passion, and it is what I do. I was about to say full time, but I do like three different things full time.
6: I just say you're very busy.
7: It's one of the things that I do to keep myself very busy.
6: Well,
7: yeah.
6: Well, you also have a memoir about to come out, or that you're working on.
7: Yes. I've got people ripping it apart right now, hopefully, so that I can take one more pass at it and then start querying agents and trying to get that published. And then working on my next software project here that'll be on a much larger scale than my last one was, and hopefully revolutionize education for people with disabilities in terms of access to education and cutting edge technologies to pursue that education.
6: Well, and it really was your experience in the education system when you're kind of rebuilding your life after you became blind that kind of spurred you into developing code. So how did that process happen? I know you had been studying in nursing. You were doing a nursing course, and then when you lost your vision, that was not possible. So you were looking at other things that you might be interested in doing, and were in college.
7: Yeah, I had a lot of changes in kind of rapid succession there between getting out of the Marines, then I shot myself and was blind. So I was a machine gunner. So then I wanted to become an ER nurse when I got out of the Marines, then couldn't do that blind. So started going for clinical psychology to try and use my experiences to help someone else and keep them from going down that path. And I wound up probably, I think it was about a year and a half into college blind, hit my first math class, and I'd already seen how inaccessible some things could be, but there were always workarounds for like my English classes and stuff. They're pretty straightforward. But with the math class, that was not the case. And my university was not making my course content accessible. And that made me very, very frustrated, because by that point, I was completely back out on my own. I was in college. I bought my first house. I was skiing and rock climbing and competing in Brazilian jiu-jitsu against people without disabilities and all these other things. But if you sat this math homework in front of me, I couldn't do it without help. The school literally assigned someone to be my eyeballs, and that was very frustrating to me. So I started researching, like, how come I could pay some of my bills but not others, or how come I could take an Uber but not a Lyft, and how come I could do my English homework but not my math homework, and found out that it all came down to the code of each interface element on whatever app or website that I was using. And so at that point, I had learned one screen reader. I knew JAWS and was kind of baffled. Like, I didn't understand. I just knew sometimes things were broken and sometimes they weren't. And when I found out what the cause was, I decided that I was going to become part of the solution. And that was I dropped out of college to teach myself how to code in October of 2021. My first app came out on the 4th of July in 2023. It was a word puzzle game called Xanagrams, and that won a couple Game of the Year awards at the end of 2023. And then I've been working on this new project that I'm not going to name or anything yet since March of last year. And so it's been a year working on all this stuff now.
6: So is that really the moment when you realized, wow, I need to become an advocate? Because it's not just my experience of the school not making things accessible for folks, but it's all the other people coming after me that will also maybe just get assigned a person when there really could be a more efficient and an independent solution, I guess. You know, she described all the things that you had come so far in working with becoming blind and your mental health and all of those things. And you were really doing all these things independently. And all of a sudden it was like, oh, well, you need a sighted person to help you when in theory there should be technologies that could help you do that independently. Was that kind of your motivating factor?
7: Yeah. And I'm a huge believer in if you're just going to whine and not do something about it, then you shouldn't be whining. Right. Like that's not helping anybody. That's not helping you. That's just, then you're just being negative. And so I wanted to do something about it. And it was so foreign to me. It's still funny now. I almost missed this call because I was coding and just lost track of time. It was so foreign. And now I get so locked into it. I'm hooked on it. It wound out just, I lucked out that it was something that I came to thoroughly enjoy, but it's not like that was a smooth process either. It was just, there needed to be a solution. And from what I could see, no one else was doing it. And so who better to do that than people in our community? And this is another thing that I advocate for is in these spaces, and whether it be technology or any other sort of accessibility related thing, even if it's to physical spaces, there are no better people to make these changes than the people who rely on it, because someone who doesn't actually use all of these tools isn't going to have the same level of awareness or the same familiarity and to the same level of depth that we do. And these are also usually pretty lucrative fiscally in terms of professionally. You know, our mm-hmm. community tends to have higher unemployment rates and things like that. And even when we do find employment, it tends to not be as high paying, or at least that's the research that I've seen shows that. And these are incredible ways to find a niche that you can excel in and become a subject matter expert in. And you've got a way to turn your disadvantage into an advantage because you are so in tune with these technologies that other people typically aren't.
6: How did you begin when you realized that, wow, I think I need to learn code and I need to be the solution to this? And I know you do have other advocacy with, you know, with other platforms and, you know, contacting other providers to try to make them understand what they need to do to make their, you know, websites or platforms accessible. But this is kind of taking that advocacy a step further to really be part of creating that solution yourself. But how did you begin when you realized, wow, I think I want to learn code and try to come up with a solution?
7: I started Googling it. That honestly, like
6: all do now is that we Google everything.
7: I Googled, and that's how I've taught myself, is from reading articles online. At first, when you're like, okay, how do you code? That comes up with, okay, there's 100 different programming languages and all of these different tools within those to where it's its own, just, it's a rat's nest of, okay, that doesn't really do me any good. And so I started honing in on different either sites that I used or accessible, you know, apps, and trying to be like, okay, what is this? Okay, can I reach out to this person? Or I've heard someone else talk about it. And so I would Google like the app and the language that it was made in or things like that. And so I started to narrow down that, okay, I need to hone in on what devices I want this thing to be on. I need to know what I want to create and to make those decisions. And I started going down that path. But a lot of this stuff, it really is. And whether, you know, I realize that teaching yourself how to code is kind of a drastic step in this direction. So if you're not doing that, you know, having a sense of an awareness, at least of how these things work, to the extent of, okay, a screen reader is accessing all of the textual information that is left available to It's whether that be visually or underlying for the screen reader to access, and being able to communicate that to a developer, not doing that in a way that is hostile, because yes, they may have taken shortcuts, but a lot of times, and I didn't realize this until really more so in the last year, as a, you know, before my first app had come out, I wasn't a developer. I was someone learning to code. So like, I wasn't having these real conversations with people. Once you actually have software out there, then yes, you're a developer and you can have, you know, people are more open to having these discussions with you. And when I talk with sighted developers, they often don't know that, like this, when you go to college for computer science, digital accessibility isn't covered. And these best practices for like the web, what is it, the WCAG guidelines are not talked about. And so I have friends who now, since meeting me, who are professional developers in huge companies, and like now they're only aware of it because I'm blind and because I talk about doing it when I code, and it's it's just not really talked about. But on the other side, you do have sometimes developers do take shortcuts when they're contractors because it saves them time. And so if you're getting paid $1,000 to do a job and you cut corners, you're still getting the same amount of money for less time. So technically you're making more money, but you also have to realize when you do reach out to these developers to fix these things, it's not a quick fix, because so be patient, right? If you, if you do get feedback from these developers and they're willing to work with you, which again, that's really going to be dependent on the fact that you aren't hostile when you do reach out initially. And but these fixes aren't quick, because when you, you know, when you're designing all of the data for behind the scenes of an app, like the screen that that's coming up, you have to design the data in such a way that it leaves information available for these four screen readers to access. Or like, you know, my apps work with screen readers or refreshable braille displays or magnification software, even voice control technology for people who can't use their arms or who have spinal cord injuries or who don't have arms. And all of those are design steps that if you don't take early on, as you build out each successive part of a piece of software, when you go back to fix one thing, it breaks the entire chain that then feeds off of whatever that data structure was. And so it can take months to make a what might seem like a small fix to you when you reach out to these people. So that's the other kind of half there, half of the that trade-off when you are reaching out to somebody for that.
6: Yeah, it's kind of that domino effect. And
7: yes,
6: so often it's like you, if you're designing a new website or things, even for us, you know, we're told you need to be sure you think about everything you need to start with, because it's so much harder to have to go back and try to make a change.

0: later and be opening more doors for, you know, untold numbers of people that need that.
1: And I also really kind of love the fact with your apps, with Xanagram and the new app that you're working on. I feel like it's kind of flipping things upside down to where there are technologies that have been developed for the general public, you know, basically for a sighted population, whether it's, you know, the Meta glasses or Echoes or, you know, all of these devices, more for convenience and, you know, they're useful, they're helpful, but then they've turned out to be really helpful for people with low vision or who are blind. Like we switched at Aftersight to using Echoes. That's basically, you know, what folks are mostly using, some type of Echo device or their phone if they're listening on, you know, Spotify or Apple or some podcast platform. But it wasn't designed. They didn't make those specifically for the blind community, but they turned out to be so perfect, being voice activated and really, really yeah. useful. And I feel like you're sort of, and you know, and that's been great because the price point is better when it's for a larger audience and all those things. And I feel like what you're doing is almost the opposite. You're designing things specifically so they will be accessible. And like you said, not only for individuals who are blind or have vision loss, but other disabilities as well. But any of us could use them and they would not look to us any different than if, you know, another app that we're using, like to use your Xanagram app. I, as a sighted person, wouldn't get on and be like, oh, this must have been designed for a blind person because it's still visual. It's still all those things. So it's really showing that you can build in the accessibility and it still is great for the larger market.
0: Well, and if I'm totally blind and I can make something that is accessible to someone who can see with totally normal vision, you can do the reverse. Right.
1: Right.
0: Like, I would argue it's harder for me to make because I've never seen.
1: Definitely, it's harder for you to do that.
0: Yeah. So that's, I try to talk about that too, just to put that into perspective when I talk to sighted developers. I'm like, it is not that hard. You can't, it is extra work, but again, it's doable. And I think bridging that gap though, where, because we see a lot of, I see it specifically probably because I'm in that space, I see a lot of software solutions come out that are made just for blind people. And like, you're missing the mark with that. Mm-hmm. Like that's not, yes, that's awesome that we have that and that this purpose built technology. And I don't mean that for things like Be My Eyes. That needs to be a purpose built thing. That is right. Obviously for blind people, but you might see like all right, this is Sudoku for the blind or whatever. And
1: right.
0: Missing the mark there because your company isn't going really, if the goal here is accessibility, it should be bringing that into the zeitgeist as well. And the way to do that is to have everyday people being exposed to that as well, because that will start to circulate and people will start to become aware of it. And also, like you said, with these physical products, like the Meta glasses, and the reason that those Ray-Bans aren't $6,000 like a refreshable braille display is because there's a larger target population that can buy those, and it's bringing the cost down for yes. us, even though it's not purpose built for us. And these things are important to keep in mind. And yes, we need major players in these spaces that are, yeah, you may not become the front running company in these spaces, but that are at least still a part of the conversation. So that again, these subjects remain kind of circulating in these circles when people talk, and it is doable, but again, it's the presentation of this information in a way that is palatable to people, not hostile, and kind of consistent is, I think, what over time will hopefully start to drive change to where this stuff becomes more common. Because right now I would say it's more common than not that something is inaccessible. And I think that is possible to make that shift. But mm-hmm. if we don't make it seem like such a thorn in someone's side to make those changes, especially after the fact.
1: Well, and big

0: tech companies get it wrong? Companies that you would think would, you know, be able to do the research or maybe have some knowledge about it. Well, you've talked a little bit about how that happens because you just don't know what you don't know in some cases. But what can they do differently to be able to really reach more people and up people by including individuals that have disabilities in their planning and their marketing?
1: I think some of the tough things are when you get into these huge companies, they are so huge. They do become huge bureaucracies and everything is so compartmentalized that it is like, for me, I can kind of answer this in two steps. So like my first app was made specifically for Apple devices. And to do that, you know, I was working on a Mac, and even, I guess I can zoom out of this a little bit. Even for me to access my Apple developer account that had my, you know, my first app and all, allowed me to upload it onto the App Store and submit it and get it reviewed and all that stuff. A lot of that stuff is inaccessible. And like me trying to reach out to anyone at Apple for the course of 2 years, whether that be with that account or the tools that I had to write my code in, which Apple develops, never got an answer on any accessibility issues, because it is, these teams are so small and there's no way for like the out for the public to actually reach anyone who has a hand in any [S2] Right. [S1] Of the actual development going on. And so that's a problem. Even though Apple has the beta testing groups and things like that, it really, I think part of that issue is the structure of the companies, but I don't really have a solution there. That's a tough one, right? I'm not I don't have a huge business background, so I can't speak to how you would fix the structure of those companies. But what a big thing that I have noticed is this new software project that I'm working on is in a totally different language. So I've learned another language, totally new framework, front end framework, which is what makes all of the visual stuff come alive on screen and puts those buttons there for you to press on or for VoiceOver to interact with. And this framework that I'm using is called React Native, and it is actually the same framework that was developed by Meta and that Facebook is programmed with.
0: Okay.
1: Facebook's accessibility is pretty horrendous. It's not great and it breaks all the time. Mm-hmm. And now seeing the other side of it, now that I know the language and I'm writing my software in that, none of the accessibility is baked into these components. Whereas when I was writing my first app, was written in a language called Swift, and the framework is Swift UI. And both of those are maintained by Apple. Swift is open source, but Swift UI is created by Apple. Accessibility is baked into every component of Swift UI and their newer front end frameworks. And on the flip side, this React Native it's not just used by Facebook. It's used by a ton of huge companies. It's used by a lot of independent developers like me, because it's a cross-platform tool set. But when accessibility is not baked in and you have to create all of these custom workarounds just to get basic accessibility working, the odds of a sighted developer who doesn't know a blind person or who doesn't know anyone with disabilities actually taking the time to do all of that, that's pretty slim, because it's not hard or it's not easy. It's a huge workaround, especially when there's no real scaffolding for any of this stuff. It's difficult. And so even like for me making this new software, I think especially accessible to low vision users is going mm-hmm. to be a rougher process than it was with my first app, because I'm having to really like duct tape a lot of this stuff together. And so I'm trying to figure out, okay, what's visually going wrong, because it's my custom code doing every bit of it instead of just some of it, it's probably going to be a bit of a nightmare. And so if you've got sighted developers, you don't really have skin in the game. That's a tough proposition to be like, hey, you should really do this. When I reach out, it's not, because it's not an easy fix anymore. And so this stuff needs to be addressed at the forefront. So if you've got Meta behind this huge framework, which I don't think they really care about accessibility that much, given the fact of how bad Facebook and their other apps are. They really, these titans like that, like Apple has really driven that ball in their ecosystem. Like, you need these other huge tech companies to be the leaders.
0: What can you tell us? I know you can't reveal a whole lot, but you mentioned that your new app is related to education accessibility. So I feel like there's kind of dual advocacy there. It's advocating for the accessibility in the technology, but then that within the larger educational system to make education more accessible as well. Is there any other comments you can give us about your new app without revealing too much?
1: It will be accessible to everyone, whether you have a disability or not. You know, I have to say virtually everyone, because I'm sure that, you know, there'll be some use case where, okay, this doesn't work for somebody, but it's not just going to be accessible tooling here. I'm trying to create some cutting edge things that everyone can benefit from. But again, my bottom line is always that what I make is going to be incredibly accessible. And so the hope is that, yes, students can use these, but that it gets integrated into actual institutions. And so that it's just, we don't have to jump through hoops anymore to go get a college education. College is hard enough. School is hard enough, even if it's high school. Like, you don't need all of the added challenges on top of that. You've got enough disadvantages in life. So I want to eliminate as many of those as possible in the capacity that I have to do so.
0: That's great. So really more systemic change, which is really powerful to be able to change the institution and the systems.
1: Yeah. And if, you know, worst comes to worst, it winds up being impactful on the individual level. But yes, long term, I have big goals for this. We'll see if I can make it happen or not, but I'm going to try.
0: What are your thoughts on AI and machine learning? And can that help, or does it hurt accessibility, or is it a mix?
1: So two giant, I would say, rat's nests of their own. Those are two big buzzwords. So machine learning is essentially like big probability tables that like your devices can use. And I guess I would maybe need a more directed question in terms of machine learning, but I use AI all the time, specifically for, and when I say AI, I mean large language models, to research things that I cannot find accessible documentation on. So I've been using it specifically with learning this new programming language. And even when I learned the first programming language that I was using, so the old one was Swift that I mentioned, the new one is TypeScript. It's a lot of documentation and tutorials aren't accessible. So you're trying to read and learn these languages. Mm-hmm. And so I can find a term that I'm trying to find and can't find the actual information on and ask a large language model about it. And that's where it becomes very powerful, is all of a sudden, because it can read everything on the internet, then it can present it as text. And sometimes it lies. It's called hallucinating. And they don't know why they don't know why they do that, but these large language models will lie to you, but that's going to get better over time. And so that's been an incredible tool for me, and they're going to continue getting better and better. And because they are text-based, so long as the interfaces that the AIs can be interacted with do not get worse. Like, I would say ChatGPT is probably the best one that I've seen accessibility wise. The other ones that I've used aren't so great in terms of using with a screen reader. But you know, these are huge leverage points that we're going to have, and these machine learning capabilities are going to continue getting integrated more and more into devices as they get better. And so I think that's something that's going to be more of a passive level up that we get, whereas leveraging these large language models is huge and kind of ties back to something you mentioned during the intro when you were relating to people's experience with technology. And I wanted to comment on this and then I forgot. If you are one of the people who heard that introduction and while she was saying that maybe, you know, you stay away from technology because it's hard and it's intimidating, you are doing yourself a disservice if you do not learn how to use this stuff. I'm not saying that flippantly. It's not easy to learn. It's hard and it's frustrating. And even as good as you get with whatever access technology it is always going to be hamstrung directly by the level of accessibility of the software that you were accessing. But with AI coming out here and all these other things, you need to learn how to use them. And so maybe that's a good place to practice. You know, when I first started learning my first screen reader, I made myself get on the internet and I started a blog. So I would have to start trying to learn how to type again and how to use the internet and how to actually get things online. And do the same thing with AI and just make yourself practice every day. And it gets easier. Like anything, you just have to get started.
0: Well, thanks for those encouraging words. I know there are folks out there that struggle and just need to keep working at it and keep practicing, because it seems like technology, it doesn't slow down. The changes seem just to come faster and faster. And so,
1: it's a huge tool for us. Yes, there's a big barrier to entry, but once you learn it, it really, that's why I say you are doing yourself a disservice if you don't learn to use it, because it is, I mean, the amount of access, and the reason I was back out on my own, I shot myself on March 31st of 2019, and by June of 2020, I was back out on my own because I knew how to use my smartphone and I could order groceries. Like, I couldn't get around in Denver, but I could take an Uber to go to the grocery store or whatever. And like, you know, that wouldn't have been possible without all that technology. And that's still stuff that I rely on hugely. And it's, again, the longer that you wait to do that stuff, the more you're going to fall behind. And I know that's
0: it gets harder to catch up.
1: Yeah, that I don't mean that to be an ominous statement, but it is true. Like, obviously, you can see the rate at which technology is advancing, and it's just going to keep speeding up.
0: Yeah. So, and there is frustration, but there are some great benefits once you learn some of the technology.
1: Yes, it's worth the investment.
0: Yeah.
1: It is very frustrating that even now when I'll be coding and get stuck on something that I need to research when I can't find the answer. Sometimes I'm like, all right, I need to walk away from the computer for a little bit. I'm going to go work out.
0: Even the most techy person does get frustrated.
1: Because it's out of our control. Because again, you are limited by the software that you're accessing. And so it's just, you know, that's being blind though. Everything takes a little bit longer. Everything, we just have some added challenges. And so kind of have to stop and realize, like, okay, am I starting to let my perspective get jaded here, and kind of check yourself and bring yourself back to it and get back after it.
0: So when you are frustrated because you're using the accessibility technology, but what you're using it on is creating a roadblock for you. And I know, and we get emails and calls from listeners about various things where they want to know how they can take action. Like, this, what can I do? How do I reach out to a company? What is the best way to try to demand better accessibility? As you said, a lot of that is in how you do it. You don't want it just to be yelling at people or that kind of thing, but really to be able to report things that are inaccessible about apps or websites and do that in a good and productive way, to try to improve, or at least to try to inform people that there is, that that's possible. It's possible to make their products more accessible.
1: in terms of finding the how to reach out, you have to Google to figure out how to contact them. But once you do, and again, with some of these huge companies, I mean, you just good luck getting a hold of a human. And it's just, unfortunately, that's just how it is. And, you know, we can't affect that. But like you said, with demanding accessibility, yes, that is what we're doing, but that is not how that should be framed when you're doing it. And when you do reach out, you know, a big thing when you're giving developers feedback that you have to realize what you might be seeing or interacting with on your screen might seem so simple to you, but there could be on that one screen, there could be hundreds or thousands of lines of code behind that one screen. And so you need to be very specific about if it's just one issue, you know, some odd functionality that's happening, what it is, because it's very time consuming to try and track down these bugs in and of themselves, but especially when you're going back and forth with someone via email and like they're not actually giving you any information that's helpful, especially when prompted, that's, you know, there's, you can't do anything to fix that if you don't at least have a ballpark answer of where to start. That's a big one. And just explain to people, I would say, you know, when you reach out, hey, I'm Zach and I'm totally blind. I have some sighted friends that use this software, and I know it would be a huge advantage for me and my community to have access to this too. You know, believe it or not, blind people can use computers with screen reading technology. Here's a link to what that is if you don't know what it is. And here's how I think this can be improved, or I would love to, you know, I'll help you. Let me know how I could be of service here in helping you piece this together. Or if you need testers, I think a lot of times that seems to be, when I've talked to other developers, what does seem to get some momentum behind it is, okay, at least they have a sounding board. Because on the flip side of that is they might hear that and they're like, okay, well, so what? I'm supposed to go learn how to use screen reading software to test for this one person.
0: Right, I don't use the screen reading software, so how am I supposed to know if my app works with it?
1: Yeah, so there has to be some partnership there. But I usually, you know, when we have seen developers make these big shifts, it is because there has been some sort of direct contact like that, where there has been like a mutually beneficial relationship. Like, hey, I'm going to make this thing accessible for you, but I need you to help me in being my tester and then giving me feedback on what I can improve here specifically. Because they are, on the flip side, they are going into this blind because they have zero idea how any of this works and can read about it, but they don't know. I mean, again, reading about how something works versus actually using it is a totally different ballgame.
0: Mm-hmm, definitely. Do you have any thoughts for individuals out there that might be thinking about getting into software development themselves?
1: Before I knew where that question was going, when you were asking for final thoughts, I was like, gonna tell people at least how they could learn. You know, if you want to go into software, know that the accessibility challenges are not going to get any easier. And I'm not doing this to scare you away. I'm just saying that I've already talked about it a little bit with some of the websites that I have to use even to have my software available to other people. But the apps that I write my code in are not fully accessible. And that's just, that's part of, like, you have to write code in these apps. They're called development or integrated development environments, or, but they're not all accessible. And that's just know that's part of the process. And, but you really need to decide on what platform you want to develop for. So, you know, if you're an iPhone user, you might want to make an iPhone app. So that starts to dictate the languages that you're going to use, and specifically the framework that you're going to use, which again is what gets things to render on the screen for people to interact with. And that's really where you need to start your research. But if you want to, the path that I took, I first learned Swift and Swift UI, which is, if you want to develop specifically for the Apple ecosystem, that is what you use. That is the most straightforward way to use it. But your software will only be available on the Apple ecosystem if you do that. But there's a great site called hackingwithswift.com. And that's this man, the number of tutorials on that site are insane. Everything is totally accessible. And he even has, this dude isn't blind. To my knowledge, he doesn't have any disabilities, but he has articles specifically and like promotes accessibility and teaches people how they can make their software accessible. And so that's really how I got my start, was with that site. It's totally free. There are paid courses, but like I learned to code for free and made Tanagrams entirely for free. So that's a great place to start if you want to start with creating software for Apple devices. But outside of that, then start researching. If you don't want to do it specifically for Apple devices, research whatever platform you want it to be on, and then try and look for the mainstream languages that are used there, and you'll find your answers. So you need the platform, the language, and the framework. And then from there, you start Googling, you know, the names of those in the context of whatever you want to make. And it's going to be a long path, and it's going to be frustrating, but it's so, so rewarding. And again, who better to do that than people from our community?
0: Well, thank you, Zach. As you said, it's not necessarily easy. Whether you're wanting to advocate or maybe have a group, do you think that it is more effective if a group of people or multiple people are reaching out to a company or about accessibility, then just, it's always good not to discourage an individual. Obviously that still is good, but if within your friends and the community you have locally, and you're all frustrated about the same thing, to be able as a group to offer to be testers, or, you know, to push companies a little bit. So it's not just me, it's me and, you know, my friends and their friends, and there's a bigger group out here, just to let them know that.
1: Yeah. Cause when you reach out to them and you're like, hey, I'm totally blind and I would love to use your app, they're gonna be like, okay, there's one blind person out there who's figured out how to use a computer somehow, and he's bugging me now. Like, so yes, start trying to put that into context and having other people reach out, because that another thing you have to realize with these bigger companies, a lot of this stuff is cost benefit here. And so they're gonna, until they realize that there's actually a market there, they're not so inclined or pressured, or I unfortunately that's how especially public companies work, because they are beholden to their stockholders. So yeah, just make noise, politely make noise, but try and do it in as big of numbers as possible, for sure.
0: Yeah. As we're getting ready to close, Zach, do you want to just talk a bit about your own podcast? Because I know you have a podcast as well, and that might be another place if folks want to find you that they could search out your podcast.
1: Yeah, so I am all over the place. I've got like you mentioned, my book is, it's getting ripped apart right now. The second draft is getting ripped apart by people. I'm going to make another pass on it and make a move to get it published. So on my website at zachtidwell.net, you can join my mailing list there. I will only send emails about the book and maybe the podcast in the future, but the podcast itself is called Going in Blind with Zach Tidwell. And it's not a blindness centric podcast. It was just me making a play on words. I have had a couple blind guests on and will continue to have more, but it is not just blindness. I am holding long form conversations that I believe my audience and listeners out there can learn from, not whether that be a researcher actually spitting knowledge that they've been in the trenches finding and discovering and trying to get out there, to, you know, conversations with other people who have been through a lot or just gone on to do incredible things despite all odds. And in these raw discussions where people are being vulnerable, I think that's really where we learn. And even though you might not be able to directly relate to someone, you can often draw parallels, right? Where it's, mm-hmm. almost like making a metaphor to something. Like it's not,
0: right.
1: It might not be an exact overlay of what you're going through, but there are similarities there. And I think that's really where we learn and the beauty of humans. And so that's what I'm trying to do there. That is available anywhere that you can find podcasts. Again, Going In Blind with Zach Tidwell. I release an episode every Monday and on the first Friday, or the first Friday of each month as well. And then I'm all over social media, but if you Google me, you should be able to find me or my sites or my social media.
0: All right. Well, thanks so much. And if you would like to learn more, hear more about Zach, I know he is going to be on some of our other podcasts as well. And we focused on technology today, but I know he's going to be sharing more on other aspects of his story on the Blind Chick, Blind Sight, and then a little bit more on technology on Blind Level Tech. So look out for those episodes as well. And you can get a little bit more from Zach there. Zach, thank you so much for sharing your story, your experience, and just to be encouraging for folks to know that whether they're just wanting to reach out and try to get something to be more accessible or gather a group together and work towards accessibility together, or maybe they decide like you, wow, I'm just going to learn how to do this myself and I'll make things that are accessible for everybody. That there's lots of options out there and that it is possible, perhaps not easy, but definitely possible and rewarding. So thank you so much for being with us today.
1: Yeah, thanks for letting me be a nerd and take your time for talk your ear off. So thank you, guys.
0: Well, thanks to all of you listening. And we hope, as always, that the information that's shared with you today helps you navigate your life with vision loss.

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1: Aftersight.
0: Aftersight.
2: Let's talk about emotional support animals, often referred to as ESAs. Unlike service animals that perform specific tasks, ESAs provide essential emotional assistance for individuals with mental health conditions, such as PTSD, anxiety, and depression. Research from the Journal of Consulting and Clinical Psychology reveals that ESAs can significantly alleviate symptoms of anxiety, depression, and loneliness. Did you know? Interacting with an ESA can reduce PTSD symptoms by up to 82% in just 1 week. Legal protections like the Fair Housing Act ensure that individuals with ESAs can live in no pets housing and can't be charged unnecessary pet fees. ESAs cannot be denied based on allergies, fears, or even breed. And remember, your privacy is protected. Landlords cannot publicly ask about your disability. If you're considering the companionship of an ESA, ensure you have an emotional support animal letter from a licensed provider. This confirms your need due to a mental health condition. However, a word of caution, misrepresenting a pet as an ESA or service animal can result in legal consequences. Interested in learning more? Visit the Animal Kennels Club website at akc.org.

0: Not sure if you or someone you know is living with mental health challenges? Experiencing one or more of the following feelings or behaviors can be an early sign of a problem: eating or sleeping too much or too little, pulling away from people and usual activities, having low or no energy, feeling numb or like nothing matters, having unexplained aches and pains, feeling helpless or hopeless, smoking, drinking, or using drugs more than usual, feeling unusually confused, 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

0: Welcome to Blind Level Tech. This isn't just accessible tech talk. This is technology on a whole new level. We're showing you just how possible it is to live the life you want. Hello, everybody, and welcome to another episode of Blind Level Tech. I'm your host, Evan Starnes, in a very echoey control room. In fact, suffice it to say, this is probably going to be the last recording from this space. Dun, dun, dun. Only because we are moving next Tuesday, and it is Thursday, March 20th, as I make this recording. Crazy things are happening all over the place right now. This recording setup is super jank. I don't even have a real pop filter right now, so I got to be really like soft with my plosives and stuff because I'm using like one of those glasses cleaning cloths, but it's like one of those pouches. But it does do decently as a little pop filter, so it's like over this mic, all of the noise treatment stuff is down. There's just boxes all over this room, and it's a whole lot of fun. But what's actually a whole lot of fun, I finally got Marty. We've been trying to like get with the, you know, we've been trying to get together for I don't know what, like over a week, something like that.
1: Yeah, we've been chasing each other all around CSUN, and you know, the week before CSUN and everything else. But in any case, hey Evan, how you doing?
0: I'm doing pretty good. I am like my brain's like a washing machine on the spin cycle all over the place right now.
1: Yeah, but the great thing is at least I've got a pop filter, so we're good there.
0: You do have a pop filter, yeah. Mm-hmm. We're gonna have to post process. Ooh, popping.
1: Pop post the process.
0: Post pop pros posit post. Process plosives. Crap. I can't.
1: There you go.
0: There you go.
1: Yeah, it was a crazy couple of weeks. I mean, you know, I was there for a week and a bunch of stuff was going on. And then we went straight to CSUN and then we chased each other all over CSUN. And that was total craziness there. But we can get into all of that.
0: Oh, yeah, we sure will. This whole episode is going to be kind of a whole, basically an entire recap of CSUN, because going into CSUN, I had some plans. And, you know, those plans didn't exactly play out as intended, but, a good learning experience for me. So I guess the first thing I got to say though, I haven't done a tech gadget in a while, but of course, right after CSUN, this would have been like huge for me. I, kind of splurged a little bit and got the Zoom H2E. I didn't get a 4 because I wanted the surround mics. Although I'm sure the 4 had those, but it's in my price range, and I've been wanting one of the Zoom Essential Series recorders for a long time now, since they came out. If I get interrupted by my Comlet doorbell, that'll mean that I've just received it, and I will have to suppress myself from thinking about all the package waiting for me at home, you know. But
1: so you got the, which one did you get?
0: The H2.
1: Oh, you got the H2. Okay.
0: Yeah. So
1: I don't even know which one that is. I know that it was like a H1, an H4, and an H6.
0: I didn't know there was an H2 either until I saw a review from Patrick Perdue on Mastodon about it.
1: So is that one step up from the H1 and one step below the H2? H4, I'm sorry. One step below the H4?
0: Pretty much. It has the basic XY mics, but it also has, I think it has a couple additional mics because it's able to record in surround sound. That's the biggest thing it's got going for it.
1: Okay.
0: Yeah,
1: I know if you were to compare it to like the H4 Essential, you've got the two microphones that are built into it. Then you've got two XLR ports on the bottom, which you can plug in XLR mics if you want to.
0: Yeah, and that would be nice. Like those would be really good for interviews because I've got a kit with labs in it. But yeah, we missed each other because I could have played with an H4. But yeah, whatever. They're not scarce or going out of style.
1: I'll bring it with me when I'm back there.
0: Yeah, that'll be so much fun. Well, was this your first time at CSUN or no?
1: No, it was not.
0: What was this for you then? You're like,
1: this was my second year, actually. I went last year and this year.
0: Okay. Well, this was my, honestly, my first year at CSUN. And this is a big year for CSUN. I mean, not only because, you know, we've got the 30th anniversary of JAWS, the industry-leading screen reader, but we also – it was the 40th annual CSUN. So
1: – yep, big deal.
0: Yeah. I guess really the biggest thing that stood out to me was just the girth of this conference, I guess, for lack of a better term, the amount of stuff, because I've been to like even like NFB conventions before a few times. You know, I've been to resource fairs, but never anything like this. We're talking like over 100 different vendors from, you know, things like Selvus or, you know, what was HIMSS basically, Freedom Scientific, yep. Humanware, yep. HPH, mm-hmm. all the good stuff. And even vendors like I saw Sony there and LG with their appliances. I didn't get to play with the LG stuff, which is really sad, but.
1: Most of it was TVs with accessibility features like screen readers built in and stuff like that.
0: Oh, that's interesting. In a nutshell, how would you, I guess, describe the entirety of your experience this year?
1: Well, I will say, first of all, the conference in itself, it was packed. There was a ton of people there. But I find that the reason why it's so crowded and so many people come to this particular event is because there's no affiliation. It's not one or the other, or you don't have to be a member. There's no like this team or that team or this group or that group. You know, everyone just comes all for the same purpose, no matter where you're from. It's all about accessibility. So I really love that. I see a ton of people that I know who come from all over the place. So I really like that a lot. I had a super busy week. I was hit the ground running from the second I got there. And I think the thing that made it super fun, but also probably a little bit more difficult than normal, is I was, you know, there with you guys for a week, you know, and then I came home. I was home for literally a day, and then I was out the door the very next morning to head to CSUN. And I just hit the ground running. The first day I got there, it was Monday. I got there like around 1, and we were already recording by like 4 in the afternoon. So, you know, and I was just on the move the entire time. It was busy, busy. So,
0: you know, I like the point you made about there being no affiliation with any other like big organizations, because I think a lot of other conventions do have some sort of affiliation, and then that affiliation just only brings certain groups of people in. So I think the fact that this doesn't have an affiliate, yeah, it really makes it what it is. And, you know, you get people from, you know, pretty much everywhere, you know, not even just blind, you know, deaf, blind. I think there was at least – I think I noticed at least one or two people in wheelchairs, you know, like it's – you know, it's not just one market. And
1: it's everything accessibility. So
0: yeah.
1: They don't only cover vision, although I will say there was a lot of blind people there, and I would say the majority of the technology was catered to the blind and low vision community. There was other things, but it's incredible how it's kind of geared a lot more towards the blind community opposed to the accessibility community. Even though there was something for everyone, there was just a lot of low vision and blind tech, you know. And how many people did you see running around with canes and running into each other and trying to get around the hotel? It was pretty crazy.
0: Oh, tons. And I think I ran into a few people myself, literally.
1: Yeah. Oh, me too. I think you can't go there and not do that. It's part of the fun.
0: It is. Yeah. I mean, that's the thing with these conventions. I love blind conventions in general, because listening to a whole like group of tapping canes, it'll just put a smile on your face, at least for me.
1: Oh, yeah. It's definitely fun.
0: And then there's the whole part of, you know, especially if you're just going by yourself, it's Joe Steinkamp reference from Blind Bargains. It's kind of like a – when it comes time to find your room, it's like, it's time to play Find Your Room. And, you know, it all –
1: dun, dun, dun.
0: Yeah, it becomes like a whole thing.
1: Yeah.
0: I think the other cool thing, too, with CSUN specifically that I've realized that is that this is also a really good opportunity to see a lot of tech that's kind of coming down the pipe, that's in the works. So, you know, we had like the first thing that obviously comes to mind that was a big deal, a big prototype, was Glide.
1: Yeah. Did you get to play with it?
0: I did.
1: Yeah, so did I.
0: I recorded it. Yeah. So what were your thoughts on that?
1: So – I played with it last year and this year, so I definitely think it's come quite a ways from last year. They're definitely making forward progress. I feel like the mapping is not integrated into their system yet, so it's still sort of a manual thing. You got it. You get the feeling of it, and you get to put, you know, drive it around and do all of that.
0: Yeah,
1: I don't know if it's really anyone's really going to know what it's like until you have a finished product to whatever their goal is at the end. You know, whatever the finished product is, I think they're always going to be improving it. I will say this, though, and this is something I really, really respect them for, which you don't really see too many other companies doing, is they are traveling all over the country, you know, in every kind of market, and letting people try that thing, talking about it, getting it out there. And they're not trying to hide that it's something in development that they're bringing to, you know, the retail space at some point. So they've done such a good job of getting it out there and bringing everyone along for the ride with them that everybody feels like they're a part of the product, you know, development along the way, because they're good at showing it to people, taking criticism, taking ideas, you know, and bringing people along for the ride. And even though they're not at retail quite yet, they're hoping to get there by the end of the year, maybe beginning of next year, I still feel like because they're being so transparent and they're out there all over the place and they're bringing everyone along for the ride, I think everyone feels like in some way they're a part of, you know, the whole thing, you know. And you don't see a lot of customers or a lot of companies doing that, really, you know.
0: Definitely.
1: I give them a lot of props for that.
0: I do too, and I think it might actually be to their massive benefit because, you know, especially in this, in the AT world, you hear a lot of big promises for really cool tech and really cool concepts, and a lot of those concepts don't make it to market. So yeah, I think the fact that they have the whole like Glide community, they're doing all these focus groups and yeah, all the touring and all that, and letting people play with and hold physical prototypes. And, you know, watching, really just letting people see the product develop from, you know, ground up is definitely going to benefit them. Honestly, I realized that this year was the year, I feel like, of, at least in my opinion, of multi-line Braille displays, because
1: oh yeah, there were some cool ones.
0: Yeah, so
1: there was one I saw which was really awesome, and it did something that I haven't seen another one do. And you know, it made me really stop and think about this, but there's a lot of people who don't have any vision or have been blind their whole life with no vision, and if you hold a slab of glass like an iPhone in your hand, it just seems like a slab of glass. And this particular Brailler that I saw, one of the things that it did was when you plug your phone into it, it actually takes the icons on the iPhone screen, puts them onto the Braille display, and translates the icons into a tactile image. So like, for example, the mail app, you feel on the screen and it's actually the envelope that's the icon on the iPhone, and you can feel what that looks like, or the phone icon or the messages icon. I thought it was awesome. I haven't seen anything like that. That was really innovative and cool, I thought. Because now someone who is blind, who can't see what's on the slab of glass, can kind of get some kind of an idea of what the icons look like.
0: Yeah. I mean, that is nothing short of incredible. I'm kind of those, like, one of those visual people already. Like, I've always been blind, but know where everything is on my screen. And so I can kind of but being able to, because I've never seen icons. So, like, to me, mail, if I saw what a mail icon would look like, I would literally see the Braille letters mail. I wouldn't even visualize the envelope. So it's kind of a cool little, a new perspective. As far as like, yeah, multi-line Braille displays, there is like the dot pad, I think the one you're talking about, I'm guessing that was the one
1: that's
0: from
1: the dot pad.
0: It was, or it was the one from new, did you get to see the new haptics one?
1: I don't think I made it over to that one, but I did see the dot pad, which is the one that has the icons on the screen.
0: That thing's impressively thin for a multi-line display, at least.
1: Oh yeah.
0: Because there was that, the dot pad, the Monarch, and the new haptics. Sorry, new haptics. I'm gonna have you guys on, and I forgot the name of your product. So I do apologize. I actually did do like a BLT Byte interview of them, but it was not very good quality. So I left it out of my little CSUN BLT byte recap. But that one, out of the all of the multi-line devices, like I don't pick favorite. Well, no, forget it. That was my favorite mainly because it had besides the fact that it had the same kind of similar multi-line display to the others. You know, it had that like little film over the top to protect the pins and it though. Actually, my friend, I went with my friend's mom, and she told me that it actually had. I saw this like big, thick cord coming out of the side of it. Turns out that was an air hose because this thing's pneumatic, which is really interesting. Yeah,
1: that's crazy.
0: The thing I liked about
1: like
0: it,
1: like a pneumatic air gun, is what you're talking about.
0: Yep, exactly. But it uses the pneumatics to raise and lower the pins. It's a really interesting concept.
1: Wow, interesting.
0: But that would be kind of impractical if you have to have like a compressor because you're going to be using your Braille display. And, I mean, if you thought an Orbit reader was noisy, this thing would sound like one of those like oxygen machines or something in your room.
1: You sound like you're in a race car bay where they're changing out the tires. Whoop, whoop, you know?
0: Yeah, it sounds like that. Exactly. and this thing, actually, the cool part about the new haptics device, though, is that the pad itself was touch sensitive. So rather than, you know, your typical Braille display has like, if you want to move the cursor anywhere or if you want to select things, you have cursor routing keys, you know, above the display. This didn't have any of that. So if you wanted to move the cursor anywhere on the display, you'd put your finger where you wanted and then you just double tap and it would move your cursor. And it was, that was cool. And it also had mechanical keys and
1: if you like a mechanical keyboard, you would love the keyboard on this thing.
0: Oh yeah, my philosophy is like if you're selling a product for, you know, especially over 10 grand, this was sitting around $18,000.
1: God, I know, it's crazy.
0: You got to put some better hardware in it, like no chiclet keyboard. I mean, some people like the chiclet keyboard. Give people a choice, maybe, like, you know, give people like Cherry, you know, MX Brown or whatever, or
1: well, you probably can change them out and do whatever you want with the keys. I mean, a mechanical keyboard, typically you can change out the keys, change out the switches and all that. So maybe you can do that on that.
0: Yeah. Did you get to see the Monarch?
1: No. What was that one like?
0: It's from a technological standpoint,

0: five multi-lines of, you know, of multi-line Braille. But actually, that was the dot pad that had that. So the dot pad had like the multi-line display, and then it had like a 40-cell thing at the bottom.
1: And I think you can choose a 20 or 40-cell. I think they had both models.
0: I believe so. The Monarch, though, out of all of the multi-line devices, that thing's a beast.
1: Oh, yeah.
0: It's like as big as a I'd say a laptop from like the late 90s, early 2000s.
1: Yeah.
0: You're not going to be toting around.
1: It's almost better to be a desktop, really.
0: That's, I think, what they intend it to be as. Like, it has a battery in it, but that's something that'll basically sit on your desk, kind of like, you know, your OCR scanners or whatever. It had the HumanWare keyboard that you'd expect out of, like, a your Braille Note Touch or what have you. It was pretty good. And we couldn't – me and my friend could not get the speech to work on it. But it has – you know, it runs Keysoft. So you get, like, the full suite of Braille Note, you know, features, and you can run Android apps on it. No touch screen, though, at least not one that I could see. And so, you know, any apps that required, you know, a touch screen – you wouldn't be able to use on this device, but
1: What about the Braille Doodle? Did you see that?
0: No, I didn't.
1: The Braille Doodle was pretty awesome, actually. It's a cool piece of gear for someone who's learning at any level. It's kind of like an Etch-a-Sketch, if you know what that is.
0: Oh, yeah.
1: For, you know, that was kind of like the design. It's like the Etch-a-Sketch for Braille, you know. It's really cool. It's got like bearings and magnets, and it's not that expensive, around $100, I believe, and it's pretty cool. I mean, you can kind of like draw on it, and the bearings come up and make a design, and it's a cool thing, you know? I mean, I've never seen anyone else do anything like it, so it's pretty innovative. Mm-hmm. I would have to sit down and really get to play with one, but I thought it was pretty cool, all mechanical for the most part, with just bearings and magnets and a stylus that kind of has a magnet on the end to be able to pull up all the bearings and make a design on the screen and stuff like that. It's cool, you know? I mean, I think it's an interesting thing.
0: It sounds like it would be a really – honestly, it sounds like something I'd – if I was learning Braille, I think I'd fidget with it more than I'd learn on it, but
1: – yeah, it sounds like a big fidget play thing, you know, like a fidget toy.
0: And I think, hey, you know, maybe this is – maybe for perspective, you know, we have people that love to draw, and perhaps like if you lose your vision, you know, I mean, you could still draw, of course, but this would also be a nice like tactile alternative to that. I mean –
1: oh, yeah.
0: You couldn't save your sketches anywhere, but, you know, you could do, you know, mock-ups with it and stuff.
1: Like, yep.
0: The potential seems pretty cool.
1: Yeah. Here's what I'll do for you.
0: Yeah?
1: Let's just talk about glasses in general, because there's so many of them. It's ridiculous. Here's my deal with the glasses. My deal with the glasses is this. Obviously, everyone likes the Meta, I think mostly because they're so cheap. At a $300 to $500, depending on which ones you get, and prescription, not prescription, transition lenses, all those things that you can get with the Meta glasses, right?
0: Yeah.
1: At the end of the day, even if you got them fully loaded out with the frames you want, you know, with transition lenses, which means they can be sunglasses or regular glasses, and having a prescription in them and the whole nine yards, you're going to walk out of there around $500, maybe $600 at the most, right?
0: Yeah.
1: All the rest of the glasses out on the market are at least $1,500 and go up all the way to $5,000, $10,000, right?
0: It's crazy.
1: But at the end of the day, they all do the same thing for the most part. They all identify a room or a space or a thing or a person. They, you know, have a camera on them. You can listen to whatever music or a podcast. You can take a picture, shoot some video. It's kind of, they all do the same thing. I'm waiting to see the glasses that become completely innovative in a way that's going to blow all the other ones out of the water, right?
0: Exactly. Like one that you don't have to talk to. And I think the thing with these being, you know, the Meta glasses being a mainstream product is that, and also being a product that doesn't have any opportunity to display things visually, really puts them at an advantage because, you know, they're going to see a lot more development, not even just the assistive, you know, kind of aspect, but, you know, a lot of other things. I mean, we we have now the ability to just do really good live translation. I've been playing around with their live AI feature for a few weeks. I haven't done any coverage on that just because it's still in early access, and I want to wait for it to actually reach prime time so it's easy for people to get. But

0: But
1: yeah,
0: the common theme with these glasses, as you said, is it's a tiny little microcomputer, a camera, some, you know, really good directional speakers, some mics, and whatever the heck AI model you throw at it. And it sounds like that's really what you're paying for most of the time is the software. And
1: what's going to be the thing that's going to do the best? The thing that's going to blow everyone out of the water and do the best is going to be barrier to entry. Because, you know, most people have to decide, hey, how am I going to spend my money, right? And when you start talking about $1,500, $2,500, $5,000, right? Like, where are you going to spend your money? You got to really – that's a lot of money, you know, especially a lot of money from most people. So when you're coming in at a barrier to entry to $300 to $500 – right? I mean, that's almost, I'm not going to say that it is, but it's almost affordable for most people, right? Like, you can definitely come up with $300 to $500 easier than you can come up with $5,000, you know?
0: Yeah. And even so, it's a lot easier to put on a credit card, a lot less intimidating. And the other thing, I don't know if a lot of these more expensive glasses are, you're just stuck with what you get, you know, the frames, you know, the frames look like they're whatever they look like. You know, you don't have the different shapes, or you don't have wraparounds or any of that. It's definitely. And then also, can they do more than just assistive? You know, can they do more than just identify and read and OCR stuff? Like, because that's the thing with the Meta glasses, is that they can do all that, but you know, you have, you know, all the headphone, the fun, you know, being able to listen to music and
1: link. There's always the rumors, you know, and currently the rumors are they're working on connecting and working with companies like Be My Eyes and Aira and all these other companies. Now, I don't know about the Aira thing, and I only say that because Aira kind of went down the glasses road once already, and they eliminated that whole glasses thing because it was just too – added too much issue to their product. So they were able to streamline their product and make it so everything just runs right off the phone. You don't need anything else, right?
0: Yeah.
1: I don't know if they fully want to go back into – the whole glasses game again. I feel like they've already been there, done that, but maybe they'll do it. I know there's like some beta testing they're doing out there that's not really public. I know it's kind of behind the scenes, but it'd be interesting to see where they come out of the wash in this whole thing, because, you know, they are one company that they've already been there with the glasses and bailed on that and changed the way they, you know, the way people use their technology. So, I mean, do you really think that they're going to go back to that again? What would make them want to go back to something place they've already been? I don't know. What do you think?
0: Well, I think, I mean, they're kind of there, sort of. I mean, they have, you have the ability to call up an Aira agent and like transfer it to a WhatsApp call through the Meta glasses, I've heard. But I think the thing was when they did those glasses, when they had the Aira Explore kit, you know, back in 2017, the technology just wasn't there yet. It wasn't small enough that you could, you know, cram a battery, a nice microcomputer and a set of cameras and speakers into a pair of glasses and expect it to work well. I mean, you could, but they'd probably be really chunky and look kind of hideous to be honest. But
1: well, they were heavy, and you had a big huge battery you had to carry around on your hip, and
0: yeah, a phone, you know, it was like a literal modified Samsung phone that they had put their own software on. And I mean, I think for the time when they did it, I feel like they actually did a really good job, and their camera technology in those glasses was actually, honestly, I think better than some of the stuff that's coming out today, mainly because they had a camera array, so you know, you could get more of like a panoramic view, and it was I definitely could see them integrating with existing products as far as making their own line of Aira, making another, you know, Aira Explorer kit or whatever they call it. I don't think they're going to do that.
1: I don't think they'll do it either. But we'll see. Maybe that'll be an option to be able to utilize their software with the Meta glasses, or, you know, whatever they end up deciding to do. Maybe it'll just be something that you can add on later. Because the one cool thing about it is the hands-free part. You know, that is, if you're out and you're, you know, got your cane and you're, you know, traveling somewhere, the hands-free thing is kind of a big deal.
0: It is. And honestly, I get kind of – I'm especially traveling to new places. I'm a bit of a jumpy, nervous person sometimes, and trying to juggle a phone and a cane and also keep the camera angle just right, and also maybe trying to read Braille signs and stuff if I need to. A little tough. And having the entire suite of audio and camera and computing on your head, yeah, it is convenient. Meta, you know, and Meta and Be My Eyes have already had that interaction, and, you know, they've directly integrated Be My Eyes into the glasses, which does kind of – that kind of, for me, decreases, at least in my opinion, the likelihood of a true integration like we're seeing.
1: Yeah. With
0: Be My Eyes.
1: Agreed.
0: Now, we had a bit of a fun little encounter with a very, very famous individual.
1: We did. So on the very last night, which was Thursday night, well, actually, the conference did actually end on Friday, but people were mostly leaving by Friday afternoon, definitely by Friday evening.
0: Oh, yeah.
1: So the biggest event, I would say, of the week would be Freedom Scientific, Jaws. They make Jaws. They had a big, huge party on Thursday night in the middle of the hotel. There was, like, this whole area where they kind of, like, squared it all off. And in the middle of this whole space was a bar. And then there was just people all around the outside of it in the middle of this hotel. And they had music, and they had a ton of people there. We were talking about this before we started recording. But, you know, the great thing is that it was 30 years for Jaws, and everybody wanted to be there to be a part of that. And I have to say, there was probably 1,500 people there. I mean, that's what it felt like. Maybe 2,000. It was packed. So the bad part about it was just major sensory overload for a lot of people. I mean, everyone was just having a great time. It was super fun. I was glad I was there. But it was definitely sensory overload. It was loud and all of that. But for a lot of people, it was a once-in-a-lifetime thing. And there's someone hugely important and hugely large in the industry who comes to this every year. Yep. And you want to talk about who that is?
0: Yeah. If you didn't catch the BLT Byte, and especially the interview that Joe Weber and I had, actually, we were talking in the front lobby and mainly about Be My Eyes, because that's, you know, what he does. And right as we're in the middle of an interview, he, like, looks over and he's like, Stevie Wonder is, like, walking through the lobby, and he's like 20 feet away from you right now. And I kind of stopped at the moment, because it kind of hit me like a ton of bricks. Like, wait a minute. I mean, you go to this tech conference, you think you're going to play with a bunch of tech, and Stevie Wonder's literally standing 15 feet away. I've been listening to his music for, you know, years, you know, since I was little kid. And meeting him for me was incredibly spontaneous. My friend's mom ended up kind of bringing – she actually brought me where he was. He was standing by the Sony booth, and one minute I was just walking into the exhibit hall just minding my own business, and the next minute I'm standing right smack next to the guy, and he's just the most down-to-earth, chill dude I've met. Our interaction – like I said, jumpy, nervous dork sometimes. He came up to me, kind of put his arm around me. He was like, "How you feel?" And I didn't know how to feel. I felt like five different things at once. And
1: yeah.
0: I made that known. And I got to shake his hand. The cologne and whatever he was wearing, I don't know what it was, but it smelled good. And it was kind of one of those, like, this, just call me weird, but that was kind of the trace of meeting Stevie Wonder I had, was shaking his hand, and it smelled like Stevie Wonder.
1: But you know what? Now, for the rest of your life, if you ever smell that smell again, immediately you're going to go, "Oh, Stevie Wonder."
0: Stevie Wonder.
1: You know?
0: Exactly.
1: It's going to be a trigger for you now.
0: Yeah. And not expected at all, but I think the fact that, you know, the thing I liked about Stevie Wonder is that he didn't have any, like, bodyguards or anything. It was him, and I think it was Mike May that was with him as his guide. And
1: yeah.
0: He didn't have a cane either. That was the perplex. Well, yeah. Not exactly.
1: He always has somebody with him.
0: Yeah. And I found out, yeah, Stevie Wonder's a sighted guide user, pretty much, predominantly at least. least in these spaces. And honestly, I can't blame him on a, so many aspects.
1: Here's the thing a lot of people don't realize, though, is that he comes to this conference every year because he's majorly into technology, but he's majorly into the culture and, you know, the space, the technology to improve, you know, people who are blind and low vision, their independence, their creativity, all of those things. He's very, very in support of that. And he does come every year and, you know, he gets around during the day to all the different vendors and he, you know, chats with people and goes to the party at night and the whole nine yards. So this is something he does every year. It's very important to him. If you have a conversation with him, he will tell you it's very important to him, the culture, the independence, you know, and allowing people to be able to, you know, experience life, you know, using technology to the best of their ability to whatever you want to do, whether that's, you know, being successful in some sort of a job, making your life more independent, creative, whether you're writing music or doing audio production or video production or whatever it is. So he's very, very much supportive of this community.
0: Absolutely. And I like that. I get the impression, especially with celebrities, that they tend to use their status as kind of like a, I am above you because I am famous and have, you know, he's not like, you know, you meet Stevie, he's just like meeting
1: anybody else. He's
0: anybody
1: really grounded.
0: Else. Exactly. I think one of the, well, at least for me, the less fun thing that I had that week was actually a sandwich of the week. You, Marty, you tried the – so I stayed with my friends and we'll talk about this before we wrap up the show. I stayed with my friend in San Diego and I did not get to try the any of the hotel food, which actually now that we've talked about it, probably a good thing. You got to try a burger.
1: I did.
0: How would you say their hotel food was?
1: It was all right. You know, I mean, it wasn't the best burger I ever had, and it wasn't the worst burger I ever had. We kind of rode right down the middle, you know. I think that it was expensive.
0: Yeah.
1: It was the most expensive burger I've had. I mean, and it kind of ruins it because, like...
0: That's the thing.
1: You spend so much money, and then you're going, is it really that good? But they sort of... They get you because there's nowhere else to go really unless you want to leave the hotel, you know, and you don't really have time to leave the hotel. That's a whole nother, you know, production. And they know that people give into it because, you know, if you leave, you got to get a ride. Then you got to find where you're going and then get food and then come back. You know, it's a whole thing. By the time you do all that, you might as well just stay there and get whatever. You know what I'm saying?
0: Yeah.
1: They had... the restaurant, and they had just average stuff. I mean, it was all okay. It was very expensive, so that kind of is a little bit of a bummer. And they also had another area where you can get pizza. That was okay. It wasn't the best pizza you ever had, but it was a little bit more affordable at least. And then in the morning, they had this other section where you can get pastries or a breakfast burrito or like a breakfast sandwich, and that was all right. You know, I mean...
0: Yeah.
1: It was all okay. There was nothing that was so good where I went, oh my gosh, this is the best thing I ever had. But it was all right, you know.
0: It checked the food box off effectively.
1: Yeah, much. it basically filled the necessity, you know, got to eat. So,
0: yeah.
1: A lot of people I noticed were doing like Instacart at the beginning of the week when they first got there and got a bunch of stuff to keep in their room, and they would kind of carry some munchies around in a go bag with them, or they would go back to the room and make a sandwich and try to eat a little bit less and save some dollars. So,
0: I think honestly that's what I would do if I went, cuz I was talking to another friend that went, and he was saying that he was staying in a hotel across the street from that hotel, and it was like, you know, it was more cost effective for him because it is – I mean, yes, it is super convenient to be able to have your food, your lodging, your convention in all in one space. But, you know, the convenience is what affects the price because, you know, they got to take advantage of it somehow. I'm not going to say it wasn't a nice – it was a very beautiful hotel. It was very, very, very nice. But, I definitely agree. I tried – they had like a cute little market with like, you know, you could go get snacks and stuff. And it was average snacks, but, yeah, again, it was kind of price-hiked. And, I didn't even think of the whole Instacart thing, but I think that's a great idea. Just get like a bunch of – just get a loaf of Wonder Bread, some lunch meat and cheese and condiments and make some sandwiches for the week. I think that's probably maybe the best –
1: I mean, you could still eat out. You just don't have to eat out three meals a day. You know?
0: Yeah. And oh, my God.
1: That'll be like a down payment on a home by the time you get to the end of the week.
0: Yeah, for real. My sandwich is – it's actually – this is something weird. I'm putting this here because it's a sandwich I had that was really – like the concept was cool, but the place that we went to, I did not care for it much. I don't even remember the name of what it was. It was like a really highly rated barbecue joint kind of thing. And it was super like, you know, me and my friend, we were trying to find a nice place to eat, but this place was sensory overload on a whole nother level. I mean, echoey, like concrete, oh, yeah, everything, and metal tables and stuff, and people talking and, you know, doing whatever. Mm. And it was actually louder somehow, which is weird. It was louder than the exhibit hall in a weird way. But the sandwich I had, I liked the concept of it. It was a grilled cheese, but
1: grilled cheese. That sounds good.
0: It is, but with beef brisket on it, and
1: oh,
0: yeah, it was really good.
1: Wow! And where did you get that from?
0: I don't even. I honestly,
1: was that out of the hotel?
0: No, that was we were trying to go. We were on our way back to San Diego, and we were trying to find like a barbecue place to go. And so, like I said, I was so unimpressed. Honestly, I was like, I kind of just scrubbed the name from memory.
1: Okay.
0: Really though, the reason I'm putting the sandwich is because I think a grilled cheese with beef brisket is a fantastic idea. And, you know, though longtime, you know, followers of the show will know me and my whole thing with grilled cheese and putting butter on it and putting it in the air fryer. I don't care if it makes it soggy, whatever.
1: Oh, yeah. Yeah.
0: And Kelvin gave me such a hard time for that. He was like,
1: you got to find that thick bread that you get, you know, the extra thick bread, you know?
0: The spongy stuff kind of, but
1: yeah,
0: not the stuff that feels spongy, but it has
1: no, it's
0: that
1: just
0: characteristic.
1: Thicker, like French toast bread.
0: There
1: you know?
0: Go. Like or even Texas toast.
1: Texas
0: like
1: toast bread.
0: Good.
1: Yeah.
0: Yeah. Like a Texas toast grilled cheese would be really good.
1: Oh, yeah.
0: But. As we wrap up this episode, and honestly, as I'd wrapped up the CSUN conference, what I'd realized is that what I wanted to do initially was, you know, yeah, number one, you know, play with tech, you know, and look at new stuff and, you know, ask questions and maybe get my hands on, you know, something in the future when I can afford it. But, and also, you know, I wanted to collect a bunch of stuff for BLT, and you know, I feel like this. I figured this would kind of be a good way to grow the show, mainly because I was trying to kind of fill in the niche of, you know, one of my favorite podcasts. They used to do a lot of event coverage of like ATIA, CSUN, NFBCon, and they did such a good job of like live coverage of it. And I kind of figured, oh, I can do that. You know, I got this recorder and I got Audacity and all that, but. What I didn't take into account was the lack of energy afterwards and the amount – you said sensory overload. I mean
1: – Oh, yeah. Sensory overload is a huge thing.
0: That's almost a theme in some way. And I'd also realized I kind of made the mistake of treating it like a convention vacation. And what I've realized is that you kind of can't do both. You can either have one or the other. And – trying to do both, you'll end up.
1: Well, you can
0: yourself.
1: Do both, but you just have to do serious time management.
0: Yeah.
1: So, like for example, during the day, you got to be on your game, make a list, and try and hit all the boxes in the day. And then the evening, if you don't get invited to a party to go hang and network or whatever, then you use that time to have some fun. You know what I mean?
0: Absolutely.
1: But there's parties every night, so you know. But yeah. Most of them are fun, you know. It's like everyone just kind of lets it loose in the evening time.
0: Yeah.
1: It's more business and networking during the daytime.
0: Absolutely. And I'd gone with a friend, and I you know, if you're listening to this, thank you, by the way, for making this whole thing happen, because we had all kind of, you know, this was our first time, me and my friend and her mom going to this conference. So it was a learning experience for all of us. And we definitely realized why it might be a good idea to actually stay in the hotel, because we figured, you know, we'd save, you know, it'd be a little, you know, it'd save some bucks and go back to their place at San Diego. But it's an hour there and an hour back, which is also
2: without
0: just,
2: traffic.
0: Oh yeah, and
2: if it's traffic, it's 2.5 hours.
0: Yeah, and I thought Denver traffic was bad. San Diego's a whole nother beast.
2: Oh yeah.
0: Honestly, too, I went there kind of like you, hit the ground running. Like I was in, grabbed my name tag and hit the exhibit hall interviewing pretty much. And what I'd also realized is that I feel like people were prepared to give their elevator speeches and to talk about their products, but they weren't necessarily prepared to do it in like a podcast setting of sorts. Not all of them, at least. And so kind of what I'd wish I had done was literally just – and this is what I'd recommend to anybody going to conferences like this. Try to go the full week. You know, don't just go for 2 days or whatever.
2: That's impossible. I mean, if you're just going to go and just do whatever in a day, that's fine. But if you're trying to, you know, hit all the things, check all the boxes, you cannot do it in a day.
0: No. Yeah. If you got goals to accomplish or you're trying to produce a podcast, I mean, especially if it's just you doing it, like that's the thing is I'm a stubborn guy. I stubbornly insist on, you know, recording and editing everything, you know, and because I also realized like a lot of those other podcasts, especially the ones I deeply admire, you know, they have hosts and they also have like producers behind them. And I will say like I do have, you know, I do seek help from Jonathan, our producer, for this show, but mostly for these full length episodes. But all the stuff that I was doing at CSUN, yeah, it was all on me. And yeah, I think to anybody, you know, go and spend, especially if you have stuff to do and you have goals, just spend day one just walking around and taking it all in, because it really would make – it would have made the experience for me so much less overwhelming, and also just – it was fun, but it would have made it more fun. And –
2: well, if you want to go for content, you know, then yeah, definitely you should make a list of the most priority things that you want to hit and try to hit those, you know, and yeah, then because you'll know who all the vendors are before you even get there. They have it out, you know, on their website or, you know, in a pamphlet that you can get, and you can kind of decide, you know, what are your top things that you want to see and talk to those different companies or services or products, you know. And you just work your way through your list, and hopefully you can knock that out in the first day or two, and then you can get all the stragglers in day three and four or whatever, you know?
0: Yeah, absolutely. And maybe, too, I think on the first day, I'm almost wondering if it would have been best to go to where I wanted to go ahead of time and just say, you know, hey, I'd like to interview you guys for this podcast. You know, this is BLT. And maybe it would have made it less spontaneous for them, because for me, I still consider myself pretty fresh in the podcasting world here. Trying to pitch the show and immediately be like, hey, do you want to record and let's talk about your products? It kind of, I feel like a couple, you know, it threw people for the loop. So maybe just telling people in advance who I want to see, and then actually going and conquering that list the second day, second, third, fourth day, might also have led to better content. I don't know. And not that the content I got was bad, but, you know, it might have just made it a little more seamless.
2: Yeah.
0: But honestly, the big takeaway is, you know, stay in the area of the conference. Don't stay, you know, an hour away, and take a day to take it all in. And also, don't treat it as just a solely work event, because it won't be as fun. You know, you gotta go to the parties.
2: You definitely gotta have fun.
0: Yeah, go to the parties, go to the networking events. Networking, this is such a good opportunity for people to network, and for, as corny as it sounds, for new doors to open and all that, you know.
2: No, it's great. It's a great place to network, you know.
0: Absolutely.
2: All kinds of people to meet and, you know, get new opportunities and all kinds of stuff. And if nothing else, so work on your networking skills. It's a great place to do that, you know.
0: Yeah, your networking, your content creation skills, any
2: social skills, you know.
0: Oh yeah, big time. And also just you'll know your limits. You'll know how much you can handle for sure. And as far as next year, we will definitely be at CSUN next year. And this is – I definitely want to do kind of the same thing as far as – I really want to do live coverage. But I have now I feel like a way, at least a format for how I want to do things. And I'm glad I got to go. I'm glad that we, you know, got to experience it. And you know, I actually managed to leave without buying anything, which is a first.
2: They actually don't sell anything there.
0: Yeah, that's true. My friend was trying to
2: show off all their stuff, but you can't buy anything.
0: Yeah. I thought I was going to get a recorder that week, but yeah, whatever. But yeah, so we're going to go ahead and wrap up this episode. And honestly, we're going to go ahead and wrap up all of the fun CSUN coverage. Yeah, wrap up this episode. And Marty, you'll definitely see more of Marty on future BLT episodes. I'm not going to hint at anything right now, but you know, as I try to refine the show and kind of not rebuild it from the ground up at all, because it, you know, it's a good show, but just make it give it its niche in the podcast, and especially in the AT podcast market. You know, there's gonna be there's gonna just be more fun little things down the pipe. Of course,
2: you're gonna tweak it a little, you know,
0: tweak it,
2: make
0: a little.
2: It some adjustments, do a little tweaking.
0: Absolutely,
2: but the meat and potatoes of it will still be there.
0: 100%. The meat, potatoes, the bacon, lettuce, and tomatoes. You know,
2: there you go.
0: Exactly. And of course, I wouldn't be able to tweak the show, you know, without your feedback. And I do love getting feedback and enjoying listening to people's testimonies / you know, stories or, you know, funny things that they heard that, you know, I didn't even realize were funny in the first place. But yeah, this show thrives on feedback, as do all of our other podcasts. So, you know, that being said, you got feedback or suggestions, questions, comments, whatever it might be for me or any of our other podcast hosts, you always got to email feedback@aftersight.org or leave a friendly voicemail at 720-712-8856. And yeah, with that being said, we'll go ahead and end this episode. Thank you for joining us again this week. I've been your host, Evan Starnes, of course, joined by the one and the only Marty Sobo. I like to say that.
2: Thank you. Thank you. Mm-hmm. Thanks, Evan. Appreciate it. Had a great time. And hopefully I'll see you more on here as we move into the future.
0: 100%. So we'll go ahead and catch you guys again next week.
2: See ya.

0: You're listening to AfterSight. Attention rideshare users. Have you been refused service by an Uber or Lyft driver because of your service animal? This is known as service animal denial, and it is illegal in the United States. Here are some things you should know. Drivers are allowed to ask you if your animal is a service animal, as well as what task your service animal has been trained to perform. Please keep in mind that drivers are not allowed to request documentation proving that your animal is indeed a service animal. Service animals are not required to wear any tags or vests that identify them as such. Lastly, a driver cannot lawfully deny service to riders with service animals because of allergies, religious objections, or a generalized fear of animals. If an Uber or Lyft driver refuses a rider due to them having a service animal, they will be investigated and may have their account permanently deactivated and will no longer be able to drive for Uber and or Lyft. You can find ways to report a service animal issue in the help section of the Uber or Lyft app. Additionally, Lyft offers a telephone number you can call to report a service animal issue. That number is 844-554-1297. Again, 844-554-1297. You can find this number in the help section of the Lyft app.
1: We all know how important it is to protect the ones we love, especially when they're going through a difficult time. When a loved one is struggling, particularly with thoughts of suicide, their risk significantly increases if they have access to a firearm. 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ERPOs, sometimes referred to as red flag laws, are civil court orders issued to temporarily prevent an individual in crisis from possessing or purchasing firearms. 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
3: 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When Dr. Adrian Peterson, then head of Adventist World Radio Asia, began a 10-minute DX program in 1975 called Radio Monitors International, little did he know that it would last over 40 years, albeit with a title change along the way. The now 30-minute weekly program is called WaveScan, and it is broadcast not only by AWR. In addition to AWR's flagship shortwave station KSDA in Guam, WaveScan is aired on various transmitters and frequencies of WRMI in Florida, plus WWCR in Tennessee, KVOH in Los Angeles, Voice of Hope Africa in Zambia, and IRRS, the Italian Radio Relay Service, via its leased shortwave facilities in Eastern Europe. The original Radio Monitors International was broadcast via the Sri Lanka Broadcasting Corporation's shortwave facilities. It was written and hosted by Adrian Peterson, a native of Australia who was living in Colombo, Sri Lanka at the time. In later years, RMI broadcast segments from other DX programs, such as Ian McFarland's DX Digest on Radio Canada International, and George Wood's Sweden Calling DXers on Radio Sweden. In 1984, RMI began being broadcast each week on Radio Earth via its leased shortwave facilities at WRNO, WHRI, and KCBI in the U.S., and Radio Clarín in the Dominican Republic. Later in 1975, Adrian went to India, and years later he moved to Indianapolis, Indiana, where he lives today and where he works as an Adventist minister, by the way. He kept writing the WaveScan scripts, and a few AWR announcers in Southeast Asia and England read the scripts and produced the program. After a few years, there was no one available at AWR to continue recording the program, so it looked like WaveScan might be terminated. However, Adrian and I felt that it would be a shame for the program to end, so we agreed that Adrian would continue writing the scripts, and I would voice them and record the programs at WRMI in Miami. I would also insert a weekly DX news report from correspondents that WaveScan had in Japan. Toshio Take, voiced by Yukiko Tsuji. Australia, Bob Padula. The Philippines, Henry Umade. Bangladesh, Salahuddin Dolar. And India, Prithviraj Perkayashta. And so, it continues today being one of the last remaining DX programs on shortwave radio, and generating excellent listener response from around the world. But there have been some major additions in recent years. After WWCR and KVOH started airing the program, Jerry Plummer from WWCR and Ray Robinson from KVOH began covering the NASB, National Association of Shortwave Broadcasters, annual meetings with me on Wavescan, and Jerry and I began covering the twice annual HFCC, High Frequency Coordination Conferences, which take place in various parts of the world. In addition, Ray has become a co-host of the show, reading weekly feature reports prepared by Adrian. Many of these are historical features about shortwave broadcasting in exotic and not-so-exotic countries around the globe. Sometimes we are able to interview shortwave personalities who visit the WRMI studios in Okeechobee, Florida, as well. So what I'm going to do in this column is provide a smattering of excerpts from recent editions of Wavescan to give you an idea of some of the subjects covered in the program. Have a look. World-famous radio station KDKA celebrates 100 years. From November 1st, 2020, Wavescan. Exactly 100 years ago last November, the world-famous American medium-wave radio station KDKA in Pittsburgh, Pennsylvania, was born. At 8 o'clock on Tuesday evening, November 2, 1920, the fledgling and quite primitive radio broadcasting station KDKA began the broadcast of information about the voting results in the nationwide presidential election. Westinghouse management decided that they would inaugurate their own new radio station for this purpose, so they placed a request before the radio inspector in Detroit. Due to the close proximity of the launching date, the radio inspector in Detroit phoned through to Westinghouse and gave his approval for the new radio station. He issued a temporary call sign, 8ZZ. The 8 signified the 8th radio district in the United States. The first Z indicated a special issue amateur license, and the second Z was to ensure that there was no conflict with any other call sign already issued. Somewhat simultaneously, the Department of Commerce in Washington, D.C. issued a license to Westinghouse for the operation of an inter-factory communication station, the same locally made 100-watt transmitter, under the sequential call sign KDKA, though this license was sent by postal mail. After several consecutive major changes in location, electronic equipment, and frequencies, KDKA is still with us to this day, exactly 100 years later, with 50 kilowatts on 1,020 kilohertz. And 100 years of radio in Argentina, too, from the November 1st, 2020 Wavescan. Adrian Corol at RAE Argentina to the World tells us that they have a new EQSL card to mark the 100th anniversary of radio broadcasting in Argentina, which took place on August 27th, 2020. If you would like to get one, just send a reception report for any transmission of RAE Argentina to the World. All of those are relayed via WRMI in Florida. The address for your reception reports is qslrae@gmail.com. The QSL manager there is Arnaldo Slayen, who I had a chance to meet in August of last year when I was in Buenos Aires on the occasion of the 99th anniversary of Argentine radio broadcasting. Gas fire serves as a radio microphone. From November 1st, 2020, Wavescan. In our program today, we tell the story of a gas fire that served as a radio microphone. Back in the year 1923, the radio pioneer and inventor Dr. Lee DeForest wrote an article that described how he had developed a radio microphone that was powered by a gas flame. Back during that era, the microphone, with its thin metal diaphragm attached near a coil of wire surrounding a permanent magnet, translated the sound energy of a human voice and musical instruments into an electric current. This current was then amplified electronically for transmission by radio. However, the reproduction quality was rather poor, and investigations were made into improving the sound quality. Dr. DeForest developed a method of using a gas flame as a microphone with the intent of improving the quality of the reproduced sound signal. He constructed a simple apparatus using two separated heat-resistant electrodes with a constant burning flame between them. As any sound impinged upon the flame, the electrodes in the edge of the flame picked up the sound variations as a small varying electric current that was then amplified for transmission by radio. This newly invented procedure succeeded, though with several inherent problems. The usage of the flame as a microphone produced a disturbed or sometimes silent signal if the flame was disturbed by a slight movement of the air. In addition, the procedure with a burning flame was indeed cumbersome and perhaps even dangerous in time of accident. 75 years of the Voice of Vietnam, from November 8, 2020, Wavescan. On September 7, 2020, the Voice of Vietnam celebrated its 75th anniversary. VOV transmits in 13 languages. It went on the air just 5 days after the establishment of the Democratic Republic of Vietnam. The English program has been on the air since that first day of broadcast. Most of the station's shortwave broadcasts originate from its own shortwave transmission site in Vietnam. But some longtime shortwave listeners, myself included, may remember that back during the Vietnam War, the Voice of Vietnam had daily English transmissions via Radio Havana, Cuba, beamed to the United States. Those broadcasts ended after the war. But more recently, the Voice of Vietnam had a relay via WHRI in South Carolina of programs in English, Spanish, and Vietnamese. Unfortunately, those broadcasts ended in September after the announcement that WHRI had been sold to WBCQ and that WHRI's programming would be changing. On September 7th last year, the English service of the Voice of Vietnam broadcast a special program about the station's 75th anniversary called Untold Stories. The September 20th edition of Wavescan included an excerpt from that special broadcast. Radio Nepal on shortwave, from the November 15th, 2020 Wavescan. During the past almost three quarters of a century, Nepal has been noted on shortwave at a total of 5 different transmitter locations. The earliest location was not at the capital city, Kathmandu, but rather in a country town some 250 road miles distant. The congested regional city Biratnagar in eastern Nepal, with its 250,000 population, lies just 3 miles from the border with India. This metropolitan locale was named Biratnagar, which in translation means the huge village, and the name honors an ancient local leader, King Virat. Biratnagar is listed as the industrial capital of the nation of Nepal. On December 13, 1950, at 8:30 p.m., a new shortwave voice was heard in Nepal, and it identified on-air in the Nepali language as Nepal Prajatantra Radio, meaning Radio Democracy of Nepal. This temporary clandestine radio democracy operated with 150 watts on 7100 kilohertz in the shortwave band that was in use for both amateur communication and program broadcasting. This new shortwave radio station was heard with a good signal in nearby areas of Nepal and India, for example, at Kathmandu, Darjeeling, and Calcutta. It is probable that the technical equipment for Radio Democracy was already in use as a communication station for contact with a similar station in Kathmandu. The Kathmandu communication station was installed at a suburban location identified as Akashbani, meaning a voice from the sky, a name borrowed from India. Asian DX Review is back. From the November 15, 2020 Wavescan. The excellent DX bulletin, Asian DX Review, from the Indian DX Club International, has returned after 30 years of not publishing. This time it's an online monthly newsletter, and it's edited by some of India's top DXers. An editorial in the October issue by Dr. Supratik Sanatani began this way. When ADXR last rolled out of the press in 1990, DXing was different. There was no internet. We had to eagerly wait for programs like DX Jukebox, later renamed Media Network, from Radio Nederland and other DX programs to copy down the tips for DX hunting. Once in a week, we would get the sunspot numbers. DX magazines like our ADXR reached people by post. Digital frequency readout receivers were already there, but they were beyond the reach of the average listener. One couldn't buy radio receivers from the internet, and imports were prohibitively priced. We could ogle at the reviews of the Yaesu FRG7. The bands were very much full of broadcast signals, and international shortwave broadcasters like BBC, VOA, Radio Moscow, and DW were the powerhouses besides other national and the missionary broadcasts. There were a few clandestine stations too, like Mujahideen e Khalq, or stations from South Sudan. Man-made radio noise was much less because incandescent lamps were the mainstay and CFL had not yet arrived. There were no mobile phones, no mobile phone towers. During sunspot lows, the medium waves were full of Japanese regionals on lucky days. The tropical bands were all full of Indonesians in the evening. Africans appeared late evening and night, and then the Latins in the early Indian morning. The discerning DXer then logged exotic stations like Cook Islands with his two-band bush, which Prajeep Kundu did. The antenna was a piece of copper wire. Reception reports were still sent by mail, and often with IRCs to facilitate a QSL card. QSLs arrived by post, often with a pennant and other goodies like exciting stamps. DXers met in person at small group gatherings, through the landline and through the bulletins. The radio scene on four little Greek islands, from the November 22, 2020 Wavescan. For the international traveler, the country of Greece and southeastern Europe holds two major areas of interest: their ancient history and their sun-drenched Mediterranean-style holiday resorts.

Lesbos, the third largest of the many Greek islands. Lesbos is located on the eastern side of Greece in the Aegean Sea, a bay-like inlet from the Mediterranean. In recent time, the Greek island of Lesbos has featured in international news as presented on TV throughout the world. During the Middle Eastern refugee crisis beginning nearly 5 years ago, some 2.5 million people have traversed from the Arab countries through Turkey and onward into continental Europe. Multitudes of these refugees, in their onward flight toward supposed prosperity, have passed from Turkey over the island of Lesbos and into Greece. The island of Lesbos is 30 miles long and 25 miles wide, and it lies just 4 miles off the coast of Turkey, though it is 100 miles distant from mainland Greece. The local population numbers around 86,000, though the island population is almost doubled during the annual tourist seasons. The capital city on Lesbos is Mytilene, which is referred to in a reference found in the Christian Bible in the New Testament book of Acts 20:14. In AD 56, St. Paul and St. Luke, together with their traveling companions, stopped briefly on the island during the return trip to Jerusalem that St. Paul made towards the end of his third missionary journey. Incoming tourists from Europe and elsewhere are attracted to Lesbos by its quaint villages, popular beaches, hot springs, 11 million olive trees, petrified forest, and archaeological ruins. This island has been dominated throughout its history by many ancient civilizations, including Greece, Persia, Macedonia, Rome, and Turkey, though today it is an islandic region of mainland Greece. Early Christianity came to Lesbos, and thus far 57 basilicas have been unearthed in their archaeological diggings. The first radio broadcasting station on the island of Lesbos was erected near their capital city, Mytilene, which back in historic times had been an island separate from Lesbos. In 1952, a new low-power shortwave station on Mytilene was heard in England on 6,240 kHz. The World Radio TV Handbook for the following year, 1953, indicated that the power level of this new shortwave station was just 100 watts. For the next several years, Radio Mytilene was listed annually in the WRTH. And the last known monitoring reference to this station is found in the Australian Radio and Hobbies magazine for October 1966, 14 years later. Radio Mytilene was always listed as a private station, which means that it was probably not fully licensed, though it was tolerated by the government authorities, like so many other private radio broadcasting stations in Greece back then. Indian DX Report, November 29, 2020. Namaskar and welcome to Indian DX Report. This is Prithviraj Porkiyashta, your DX reporter for Wavescan from Jorhat in Assam. And here is my quick monitoring update on international shortwave stations for this month. Transworld Radio in Hindi and English was heard 11,590 kHz between 1400 to 1430 UTC with good reception. TWR in English was again heard with a strong signal on 12,160 kHz at 1400 hours UTC. The Assamese language transmission of TWR was coming nicely on 9,910 kHz between 1215 to 1245 UTC. Radio Romania International in English was heard between 0400 to 0500 UTC on 11,790 kHz with SINPO 45434. NHK World Radio Japan in English was heard on 11,825 kHz between 1100 to 1130 UTC.

with Sinpo 55444. Their Bengali language transmission was also heard on 11,685 kHz between 1300 to 1345 kHz with Sinpo 55444, and their Hindi language morning transmission was heard on 6,155 kHz at 0100 UTC with Sinpo 34333. We'll continue with this article next time. This is the Audio Information Network of Colorado. Thank you for joining us for Hobby Radio. My name is Keith. We invite you to please stay tuned for our next program.

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0: 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Tap through and find VoiceOver Recognition. 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When your finger touches a picture, touch one with three fingers and listen.
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1: A group of people standing in front of a stage with lights and a full moon in the background.
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2: From the Bureau of Economic Geology, this is Earth Date. The Australian bushfires of 2019 produced so much smoke it entered the stratosphere, 19 miles above Earth. On an earlier episode, we talked about how fires make their own weather. As a column of hot air rises from the flames, it carries smoke into the atmosphere where it forms clouds. Water vapor may condense around smoke particles and rain down to quench the fire. Or lightning may form in the clouds, which could cause more fire risk. The Australian fires produced 100 million tons of smoke. The updraft was so strong, it carried this smoke up through the troposphere, the lowest layer of our atmosphere where weather occurs, and into the stratosphere. The stratosphere is less turbulent than the troposphere, so particles tend to hang around much longer. The Australian smoke plume lasted for more than 6 months. It was vast enough to be seen easily from the space station. Previous ash and aerosol clouds have entered the stratosphere from volcanic eruptions and other fires. These have cooled the planet by as much as 1 degree Fahrenheit by reflecting sunlight, or warmed it by as much as 2 degrees by absorbing sunlight. Scientists are still studying the Australian smoke plume to better understand these cooling or warming effects, and the potential impacts if humans were to introduce particles into the stratosphere to try to moderate Earth's temperature, in what's called geoengineering. I'm Scott Tinker.
3: 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And you can hear more Earth Date stories at earthdate.org.
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5: 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This recording is intended solely for individuals who are blind or have low vision.
6: Thank you for joining us for Audiobook Review read by Sarah, featuring Kirkus Audiobook Reviews. And today we're going to start off with some fantasy titles. Kill the Beast by Sarah Swift, read by Moira Quirk. 10.75 hours and abridged, copyright 2025. Moira Quirk's narration of this fantasy is outstanding. To avenge her brother's death 13 years ago, Lyssa has been hunting and killing as many fairies as she can find. But the beast that actually killed her brother has been elusive. Then she meets Aldrich, who might have what she needs to track it down. Quirk captures Lyssa's persona, all rough edges and traces of vulnerability. Likewise, she nails Aldrich, a bit foppish, but not easily dismissed. The interplay between the two is delightful as they learn to respect each other, and Quirk conveys their growing friendship. Quirk is a master of accents, which she employs to great advantage. And this title is a winner of an Audiophile Earphones Award. Trade Edition Macmillan Audio 2025. 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The Lighthouse at the Edge of the World by J.R. Dawson, read by Lindsay Dorcas and Mara Wilson. 13.5 hours, unabridged, copyright 2025. Immersive and imaginative storytelling is enlivened by narrators Lindsay Dorcas and Mara Wilson. After Charlie's sister dies, her ability to see the dead leads her into a Chicago way station for souls beneath Lake Michigan. There she becomes caught up in a struggle for humanity between the station's ferryman, his daughter Nera, a ferryman in training, and an imprisoned demon. Dorcas gives Nera a tone of brightness as she loses her naivete through various revelations and a budding attraction to Charlie, portrayed by Wilson. As the grief-stricken and guilt-ridden Charlie searches for her late sister's spirit, soul-devouring haunts sent by the demon needle her with their raspy, creepy voices. Wilson's performance adds vulnerability and hope to the courageous Charlie. Together, both narrators shine. Trade edition from Macmillan Audio, 2025, digital download, ISBN 978-125-040-2271 for $28.99. Silver and Lead, October Day, Book 19. By Shannon McGuire, read by Mary Robinette Cole. 12.25 hours, unabridged, copyright 2025. Mary Robinette Cole's narration of the newest installment of the award-winning October Day series shines with her characterizations and delightful timing. When Sir October Toby Day, knight-errant and hero of the realm, is called upon to investigate the looting of the royal vaults, she answers the call despite being late in her pregnancy. Cole's voices and accents bring this complex mystery to life. With fey creatures galore, Toby's husband the King of Cats, and even the powerful Sea Witch, Cole switches characters adeptly and keeps the listener engaged. A joy, even if one isn't familiar with any of the previous 18 books in the series. Trade edition Macmillan Audio 2025. Digital download ISBN 978-125-041-8227 for $26.99. Snake Eater by T. Kingfisher, read by Elena Ray. 11 hours, unabridged, copyright 2025. Narrator Elena Ray gives a solid performance of this story in which animal and plant spirits reign over an isolated desert town. Selena is still settling in, having just fled the city. It's a beautiful town, she thinks, except that she frequently feels she's being watched. Ray conveys the voices and emotions of all the characters, each easily distinguishable from the next. The transitions from Selena's crippling anxiety to her neighbor's fearless personality are done without missing a beat. However, the narration speed is slow to the point that the runtime seems padded. Nonetheless, Ray captures the isolation of the setting, along with the camaraderie of the characters. Trade edition from Brilliance Audio 2025, digital download, ISBN 978-1511354479 for $42.99. Spellbound by Georgia Layton, read by Kristen Atherton. 10.5 hours unabridged, copyright 2025. English actor Christine Atherton's spectacular performance is perfect for this fantasy, a spin on the fairy tale Sleeping Beauty. The long-awaited heir to the throne of the Kingdom of Bavaria, a princess, is born with both a blessing and a curse. Three women, the queen, her lady-in-waiting, and a master's apprentice, try their best to alter the course, but encounter difficulties. Atherton creates the voices of good and evil men and women with precision. This production will engage teens and adults who enjoy a mind-bending story. Trade Edition Hachette Audio 2025. Digital download ISBN 978-166-865-1834 for $27.99. And now let's move on to historical fiction titles. Red Clay, Running Waters by Leslie K. Simmons, read by Cameron Del Grosso. 27.75 hours, unabridged, copyright 2023. John Ridge, son of a Cherokee leader, finds himself at odds with the Christian values he's learned at a New England school. They don't align with the realities he's come to observe, racism and attempts at sowing tribal division. The strength and hope in narrator Cameron Del Grosso's voice gradually fades when Ridge returns home and the brutal seizure of Cherokee lands begins. Del Grosso skillfully navigates the many Cherokee phrases throughout the story, bringing authenticity to his performance. His portrayal of John's white wife, Sarah, is especially strong as he captures her moral conviction and love for her husband. This splendid saga is rooted in the historical events that led to the forced march known as the Cherokee Trail of Tears. Digital download from Leslie K. Simmons, 2025. ISBN not provided. Price is $29.95. The Secret Book Society by Madeline Martin, read by Saskia Marleveld. 7.75 hours unabridged, copyright 2025. In a soft, melodic voice, Saskia Marleveld breathes life into this novel set in 1895 London. Lady Duxbury, a three-time widow who survived an abusive marriage, shelters three vulnerable young women under the guise of a book club. Eleanor, a physically and emotionally abused mother, Rose, an American dollar princess, and Lavinia, a bullied young woman with a domineering father, find safety and support in Lady Duxbury's drawing room and library. Marleveld adopts a barely differentiated tone for each woman, except for the jarringly hard edges of the American Rose. Marleveld's narration pulls listeners along as the novel shifts its point of view among the women, all of whom are finding courage through their reading of 19th century fiction. Trade edition from Harlequin Audio 2025. Digital download ISBN 978-148-823-5917 for $27.99. Venetian Vespers by John Banville, read by Luke Thompson. 10.75 hours unabridged, copyright 2025. Bridgerton heartthrob Luke Thompson performs this novel with restraint, ensuring that the self-deluded first-person narrator is fully believable. The setting, Venice in 1899, has a gloss of wrongdoing. The protagonist, an unsuccessful English writer named Evelyn Dolman, is a morally ambiguous soul. He speaks no Italian, and his recent bride, an American heiress, has cooled to him. He's perfectly set up to be had. Two rascals, a twin brother and sister, are quite colourful and adept. Their perfidy fortifies Banville's outstanding concoction. Soon, Dolman's life unravels like a plot from a Henry James novel set in the crumbling city of Canals. Thompson makes this historical fiction an addictive listen. Trade edition, Random House Audio 2025. 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And this title is an Earphones Award winner. Vienna on Fire, a World War II story of survival by Don Gabor, read by Gabrielle de Queer. 9.5 hours, unabridged, copyright 2024. This gripping historical thriller is compellingly narrated by Gabrielle de Queer. The story takes place in Vienna in 1938, just as Germany has annexed Austria and begun its relentless campaign against Jews. Greta Kolbe is an 18-year-old Jewish girl who joins the Austrian resistance and becomes a target of the Gestapo. The majority of the audiobook chronicles her perils, incredible escapes, betrayals, helpmates, hardships, and vicious pursuers. The action is non-stop. While there are colourful descriptions of places and people, the dialogue is a bit awkward in places, and some of Greta's getaways are implausible. No matter. Listeners will be completely caught up in de Queer's impassioned narration of Greta's harrowing situation. Digital download from Blue Danube Press 2024. ISBN 979-822-835-7013 for $17.90. And now let's move on to mystery and suspense titles. At Midnight Comes the Cry. Claire Ferguson, Russ Van Alstyne, Book 10. By Julia Spencer Fleming, read by Suzanne Torren. 12.25 hours unabridged, copyright 2025. Suzanne Torren has been the crisp, approachable voice of Episcopal priest Claire Ferguson since the beginning of the series 10 books ago. Torren also portrays Ferguson's husband, former police chief Russ Van Alstyne, and the denizens of Miller's Kill. Torren's accents, tone, and cadence are immediately recognizable for listeners who know these characters, and she does equal justice for those newly introduced. Claire and Russ, along with Officer Hadley Knox, take on a white supremacist militia bent on domestic terrorism. Joined by Native American forest ranger Paul Terrence and rookie attorney Yixin Joy Shao, they combat misogyny, domestic violence, racism, and anti-Semitism. Set during the 4 Sundays of Advent, this timely mystery may be the best enjoyed by those familiar with the series. Trade Edition Macmillan Audio 2025 Digital Download ISBN 978-125-041-7589 for $26.99. Best Offer Wins by Marisa Cascino, read by Sia Court. 8.5 hours long, unabridged, copyright 2025. Sia Court captures all the profound and devastating flaws in an engaging yet reprehensible protagonist. Margot and Ian have been stymied in their efforts to find a forever home outside Washington, D.C. Intense and simmering with rage issues, Margot takes matters into her own morally questionable hands when her dream home is listed for sale. Court shines in her delivery of Margot's extensive inner monologues, projecting both her humor and desperation. As she becomes increasingly single-minded, Court's voice builds on that sinister transformation. Secondary characters are equally true to life, making dialogue realistic and crisp. Desperate times call for desperate measures, and Court's performance is an excellent match for the drama that ensues. Trade Edition Macmillan Audio 2025 Digital Download ISBN 978-125-043-2322 for $19.99. Dark Horse, Dick Francis, Book 14. By Felix Francis, read by Martin Jarvis and Anna Burnett. 10.25 hours, unabridged, copyright 2025. Martin Jarvis and Anna Burnett deftly present this two-part story of a young steeplechase jumper, Imogen, and her jockey boyfriend, Liam. Burnett's portrayal of determined Imogen's growing success is exciting, while details about horses, racing, and jockeys add interest. Drama escalates as Imogen defends herself against a violently jealous Liam and unwisely threatens him. Listeners will be distressed when she's arrested for his murder. In part two, Jarvis's mature vocal style reintroduces Sid Halley, a gravelly-voiced former jockey who was featured in the author's father Dick Francis's books and who is now a private investigator. Sid and the legal defense team add excitement with relentless legal maneuvers that carry the story's weak plot. A breathless climax demonstrates the power of audiobook listening. Library Edition from Recorded Books 2025. 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Dogged Pursuit, Andy Carpenter, Book 31, by David Rosenfeld, read by Grover Gardner. 6.5 hours and a bridge, copyright 2025. Narrator Grover Gardner provides a fresh delivery of this prequel, which chronicles defense attorney Andy Carpenter's early career. When the young lawyer goes to the local animal shelter to adopt a dog, he doesn't expect to end up with two. Meeting the second dog's owner, who's been accused of a crime, leads Andy to switch from prosecutor to defense attorney. Gardner's delivery makes this quirky mystery believable and endearing. He introduces Andy's savvy new investigator and depicts Andy's on-again, off-again relationship with his wife, whose wealthy father disapproves of Andy's career change. Gardner's delightful voicings of Andy's new dog's thoughts add a touch of whimsy. Even in the face of increasingly risky situations, Andy Carpenter maintains his belief in his client's innocence. Trade Edition, Macmillan Audio, 2025. CD, ISBN 978-125-039-5092 for $29.99, 6 CDs. 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Don't Say a Word, Angel Heart Investigations, Book 2. By Alison Brennan, read by Hilary Huber. 11.75 hours and a bridge, copyright 2025. Golden voice Hilary Huber delivers a compelling performance of the latest addition to the Angel Heart Investigation series. Fierce independent PI Margot Angel Heart, now working for her family's agency, takes on a pro bono case involving a teenager believed to have died of an overdose. The sprawling Angel Heart clan appear throughout, highlighting Margot's ongoing struggles with complicated family dynamics. While Margot's chapters unfold in the first person, other characters are delivered in the third. Huber excels at differentiating the numerous male voices and captures the perfect blend of snark and vulnerability in the teenage characters. New to the series? No problem, enough backstory is provided. Huber gives listeners a multifaceted view of the mystery, and this title is an Audiophile Earphones Award winner. Trade Edition, Harper Audio, 2025. Digital download, ISBN 978-148-823-3654 for $27.99. And let's finish off with some personal growth titles. Smarter, 10 Simple Lessons for a More Productive and Less Stressed Life. By Emily Austin, read by Emily Austin. 7 hours and a bridge, copyright 2025. Television journalist, consultant, and conservative influencer Emily Austin explains how to overcome the way shame and low self-esteem can keep us from getting more output and satisfaction from our efforts. She narrates with strength and determination a fitting tone for someone whose ideas and suggestions are informed by her own social hardships and mental health challenges. Though many of her ideas are from the standard productivity playbook, she's effective at using her personal struggles to encourage more awareness about the internal limits and self-destructive habits that impact our effectiveness. Throughout this helpful guide, listeners can hear her heartfelt desire to help people who hold themselves back because of emotional challenges. This and many practical suggestions make this a wonderful resource for anyone whose life is unproductive and unhappy. Trade Edition, Hachette Audio, 2024. Digital download, ISBN 978-166-865-0967 for $24.99. Springboard, Transform Stress to Work for You. By Rebecca Heiss, read by Rebecca Heiss. 2.5 hours and a bridge, copyright 2025. Stress physiologist Rebecca Heiss narrates her helpful audiobook with pacing and energy that give it a motivational juice. Using colorful examples and solid rationales, she explains that there's a range of stress types and intensities. There's the annoying worry of, I lost my glasses, to an all-consuming concern like, my dissertation is due, or I need to get out of my marriage or career. High suggests that we think of stress as a helpful signal that attention and action are needed. Instead of being something to avoid, stress can be a springboard for positive change in a relationship or life direction. Digital download, Idea Press Publishing, 2025. No ISBN, prices $6.95. Connectability. Heal the hidden ways you isolate, find your people, and feel, at last, like you belong. By Anna Runkle, read by Anna Runkle. 6 hours, unabridged, copyright 2025. Anna Runkle, creator of the Crappy Childhood Fairy healing method, narrates her research-backed guidance in a conversational tone, making this audiobook approachable. After introducing self-evaluations to establish a starting point, she provides exercises for releasing troubling thoughts and journaling practices for reflection. A PDF of the exercises is included. Runkle shares stories of personal experiences from her youth that shaped her ability to connect with others and the steps she took to improve relationship-building skills. Her method helps those suffering from childhood trauma overcome isolation tendencies, master small talk, trust their instincts, and more. Her slow, steady pace makes the step-by-step techniques easy to follow. Runkle's gentle voice frequently reassures listeners that avoidance instincts are not their fault. Digital download from Hay House, 2025. ISBN 978-1401979249 for $15.75. Find Your Fight, Make Your Voice Heard for the Causes That Matter Most, by Jay Ruderman, read by Maxwell Glick. 4.75 hours, unabridged, copyright 2025. Maxwell Glick cheerfully narrates this audiobook about how to create and sustain effective activism practices. Jay Ruderman, who has decades of experience in disability rights advocacy, seeks to outline ways in which activists commonly succeed or fail based on how they approach their chosen areas of focus. Glick highlights Ruderman's open and affable personality while ensuring that his sharp observations of people's motivations are evident. He uses an enthusiastic tone to move the listener through a series of recommendations on how, why, and where to create conversation, court controversy, and leverage failure to encourage future success. Listeners will be energized by the real-life examples included among these talking points on sustainable activism. Digital download from Greenleaf Book Group, 2025. ISBN 979-888-645-3539 for $12.44. Kin, The Future of Family, by Sophie Lucido Johnson, read by Sophie Lucido Johnson. 8 hours long, unabridged, copyright 2025. Author-narrator Sophie Lucido Johnson brings a conversational tone to her discussion of the importance of close relationships beyond family. Her direct and personal tone, steady pacing, and approachable rhythm guide listeners through reported stories, research, and lived experience. Her easy-sounding narration suits the audiobook's blend of analyses and anecdotes as she shifts naturally between reflective passages and practical examples of shared living, mutual care, and chosen family. Emotional moments are conveyed with warmth, while more informational sections remain grounded and accessible. Johnson's companionable delivery supports her emphasis on connection and helps listeners stay engaged as ideas build. Overall, the author's performance makes this audiobook an intimate, thoughtful, and well-paced experience. Trade edition, Simon & Schuster Audio, 2025. Digital download, ISBN 978-179-719-5162 for $19.99. And that's it for me for today. Thank you for joining us for Audiobook Review, read by Sarah.
7: 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From the Bureau of Economic Geology, this is Earth Date. For 500 years, explorers have looked for a passage above North America.
2: from the Atlantic to the Pacific. With a warming Arctic, they finally got it, which could have profound impacts on geopolitics. In the 1500s, Spain and Portugal controlled the sea routes to their colonies in the Americas. Northern Europeans, looking for their own way to reach Asia, began searching for a northwest passage through frigid Arctic seas. For centuries, voyagers endured winters frozen in ice, where entire crews died. Finally, in 1903, the Norwegian explorer Roald Amundsen, who was also the first to the South Pole, picked his way through in a shallow draft fishing boat with a crew of just six. But this was hardly a trade route. In the last 10 years, summer ice in the Arctic has shrunk to its lowest volume since humans have measured it, finally opening a passage for cargo ships and tankers. With this access, many nations have laid claim to the Arctic seas that touch their northern shores and the rich mineral resources beneath them. Russia is particularly interested in the oil there, thought to be 25% of the world's remaining resource. If ice continues melting, we may see an ice-free Arctic in 20 to 30 years, and growing international tensions as countries jockey for control. It's a new frontier, which could alter the balance of power in the Northern Hemisphere. I'm Scott Tinker.
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2: From the Bureau of Economic Geology, this is EarthDate. The 2020 census counts 331 million people living in the USA. Worldwide, there are now almost 8 billion. Which means the United States represents just 4% of the total global population. China and India, with nearly 3 billion people combined, make up about a third of total population. Researchers also recently calculated a global biomass census to compute the total weight of things living on Earth. Biomass is measured in metric tons of carbon because all living things are made of carbon compounds. 1 gigaton is a billion metric tons. The weight of all organisms on Earth is estimated at nearly 550 gigatons of carbon. Plants make up the majority of it, at 450 gigatons. They're more than 80% of Earth's biomass. Bacteria and fungi together are 80 gigatons, another 15% of total biomass. Animals of all kinds account for just 0.5%. Of those, insects and fish are about 1 gigaton each. And the nearly 8 billion humans, we make up just 6% of that, 1/10,000th of all biomass on Earth. We're just one species out of 8.7 million, but we have an outsized impact on nearly every other species and environment on Earth, and a responsibility to care for it. I'm Scott Tinker.
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9: Hello, everybody, and welcome back to AfterSight. I'm your host, Penn Street, and I want to give just a couple of shout outs real quick. 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You don't have to wait until December to donate. And again, we are 501c3, so it looks good on your taxes, which is right around the corner. I also want to give a shout out. I know we kind of live in the future in podcast world, so this will actually air after Veterans Day. But today is Veterans Day, which is very dear to my heart, as well as a lot of people. I come from a family of veterans. My father was a veteran. He's passed away now. And four of my seven older brothers are veterans, as well as my husband. So a big, big, huge shout out for all of you who served your country and made sacrifices for our freedom. I really, really appreciate it. So I also want to give a really quick shout out to some Canadian friends. You guys sent me some really wonderful emails of gratitude recently, and I definitely wanted to give you a shout out for being loyal listeners on the pod, as well as I know that you guys are sharing this out with your family and friends. So a shout out to the Shawshaws up in Canada. Thanks again for spreading the word and supporting what I'm doing here. Today, I have an incredible guest, and it really is sort of happenstance that I'm interviewing her today on Veterans Day. But my guest today is Heather Fogel, and she's teaching independent living skills to veterans who have either lost their vision or in the process of losing their vision. And in my book, that makes Heather a superhero. So stay tuned. Stay tuned. And when we come back, Heather will share how she actually ended up being the superhero and the lives that she changes every single day with her work. So hold on, and we'll be right back.
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9: Heather, welcome to AfterSight.
11: Thank you. Thanks for having me.
9: Absolutely. I hope I didn't put you off with saying that you're a superhero, but I really do believe that people who do the work that you do are superheroes. So
11: thank you. I feel like I should always get that sort of welcome. Yeah. I love
9: that. So hopefully you have your cape on.
11: I do. It's very shiny, glittery. Yes.
9: Ooh, I like it. I like it.
11: Yeah.
9: Well, Heather,
11: I like to be dazzled.
9: You like to dazzle. You got your glue gun close at hand.
11: That's right.
9: Well, Heather, I like to start off the show with some quick fire questions so that the audience can get to know you just a little bit before we dive in. Is that okay?
11: Absolutely.
9: Okay. When eating ice cream, do you prefer it in a cone or in a cup?
11: Ooh, in a cup now. Yeah, good question.
9: In a cup. Oh, okay. I can never eat it fast enough, so I don't like a cone. And also, because I'm blind, I always either have a cane or a guide dog in one hand, and it's not very, it's not pretty when you have a hand missing when you're trying to eat ice cream.
11: That's right. See, yours is more practical. Mine is because I like the maraschino cherries, and so whenever I go someplace where you can kind of like load the cup, I put like 25 of the cherries on top of a scoop of ice cream. So that's, yeah, it's just I just have a problem with cherries.
9: Oh, okay. I didn't know that you could do that. I'm going to have to check out my favorite ice cream place and see if they'll do that.
11: Yes. Do it.
9: Okay. So this is a different direction. In regards to toilet paper, are you, when you put a new roll on, are you over the top or are you the upside down one?
11: I do it the correct way, which is over the top. I don't understand the people that can go under. It's just not right.
9: It isn't. When I visit people's homes and I notice it's the wrong way, I actually change it. And I never hear back from them. You do.
11: They should tell us thank you because we fixed it. You know?
9: Exactly. I don't understand the, you know, upside down people. That's just, there's something wrong.
11: No,
9: there.
11: Me neither. They do it wrong.
9: Exactly. Heather, are you a saver or a spender?
11: Oh, I'm a right in the middle person. I'm very frugal, but if I find a good sale, then I lose all impulse control, especially when it comes to shoes. Okay. Yeah, like earlier today, I found these running shoes for $30 at Foot Locker.
9: Oh,
11: yeah. I didn't care what color they were or anything, or even if they felt good on my feet. They were $30. I had to. Oh, yeah.
9: I understand. I totally understand. I love boots. I'm that way with boots. My husband is always like, do you really need one more pair of boots? I was like, yes, I don't have one like this. And he goes, oh, it's pretty close. I'm that way.
11: They
9: with
11: don't
9: boots.
11: Understand.
9: They don't. It's just like the toilet paper.
11: That's right. Heather, we're on the same page.
9: Okay. What about, would you rather go camping or stay in a hotel?
11: Ooh, that's a good one. I think I would rather go camping, but there has to be a shower house. If that makes sense.
9: It totally makes sense.
11: I just can't days without a shower. Yeah.
9: Yeah. My max is by the third day, it's got to happen. Unless there's like a river or lake, I can at least get in and feel a little bit cleaner, then I can
11: yeah, like the clean sensation. Yeah, yeah. I'm with you on that one. Yeah, but
9: well, Heather, music is really important to me. So, what if you had a theme song? What would it be?
11: Oh, a theme song. Mm-hmm. Oh my gosh. There is, okay, it's not like, well, it is a power ballad, but it's more like a love power ballad. I feel like I would have to think about my entrance music, but
9: yeah,
11: you guys have to try this. Her name is Alice Smith, and she just has one of those voices, and she has a song called Fool for You, and it is amazing. Like, if anybody, like, sang from, like, the pit of their stomach about, like, loving someone else, this is the song.
9: Oh, I'm going to have to look that up. I'm going to have to look her
11: yeah,
9: up.
11: Yeah, I can't. If it's on, then I'm like breaking it down. I probably look like I'm having some sort of seizure. But yeah, it's that kind of song where you just can't sit still.
9: Wow. Oh, I love it. Love it. Love it. And we'll definitely put a link to the song in our podcast notes. And that's one of the reasons I love asking this question is because I get introduced to all these new people that I wouldn't know. And Jonathan, our podcast producer, he actually put together like a compilation of the first season of Aftersight of all the songs that people mentioned. And it was a really fun soundtrack.
11: I'm going to have to look that up.
9: Added to this next season. Yeah. It's awesome.
11: That's awesome.
9: Well, Heather, first and foremost, I definitely want to thank you for coming on today. I know you are insanely busy with the work you do and just life in general. And I really appreciate you taking the time to come on today, you know, to share what you do and why you do it. How long have you actually been working with veterans?
11: So I've been working with veterans since 2009, and I worked for the state of Colorado, actually, for about four years before then. So it's been a while. I try not to date myself, but yeah, that's a long time. Probably like 17-ish years.
9: Wow. Yeah. Well, you obviously like it because you're still doing it. Did you get your training here in Colorado?
11: I went to Western Michigan University and I did a dual master's program. But mine was a little unusual. So half of my, one master's is rehabilitation counseling. Mm-hmm. So it's more like disability affirmative therapy and a lot of vocational based counseling. So helping people with disabilities find employment and then helping to accommodate the job so that they're successful. And then the other master's was the vision rehabilitation therapy, which is more of like the functional training. The all-in-one type of job. So my internships were Colorado.
9: Oh, okay.
11: So that's why I went out there. I was in Michigan for almost my whole life and then moved out to Colorado to complete my internships. And then I stayed for three more years after that.
9: That happens.
11: And then, yeah, it does. I loved Colorado. It's beautiful. It's usually windy. That's what I noticed, but lots of fun things to do there.
9: Yeah.
11: And then I applied for the VA job in Columbus and did the interview over the phone and got hired and moved.
9: Oh, wow. And that's quite the difference from Colorado to Columbus, Ohio. I actually got my first two guide dogs in Columbus, Ohio. At Pilot Dogs. So I've been there.
11: Pilot Dogs, yeah.
9: Yes, I've been there several times. Small world, right?
11: Yeah.
9: Well, Heather, how did you get involved in this career? Was there something in your life that drew you to it? Or was it, you know, you just put a bunch of things in a hat and drew something out?
11: It was more like that. Yeah, it was by complete... I will just call it destiny. Yeah. So my undergrad is actually psychology, and at Western, they are really big into autistic studies and behavioral modification. Mm-hmm. So my last classes, I figured out that I didn't want to do that.
9: Oh, okay.
11: And so one of my last classes was about like a rehab counseling. It was really centered around people with disabilities and the accommodation part and things like that. And my instructor actually approached me and said, "We have this dual master's program. You would be great for it. You should apply."
9: Wow.
11: And so I did. She said there was like an emphasis in blindness and low vision studies. And I didn't know anything about it. So I figured that would be very interesting. Let's do it. So I just fell in.
9: Wow. And you cover a huge amount of distance. Like what area do you cover? The whole state of Ohio?
11: So in theory, I could. So there's only two of us that serve the state of Ohio.
9: Oh my goodness.
11: And yeah, I'm located in Columbus, which is a big VA.
9: Yes.
11: And then there's Chillicothe, which is an hour south, and that's a big VA campus. So I actually work for both of those stations. The other woman that does the same job that I do, she's located in Cleveland.
9: Oh, okay.
11: So she covers kind of like the upper almost half of the state, but I cover everything else. Oh, and then there's veterans that are on close to our state border, but they are served by like Pennsylvania and West Virginia VAs. And so it might be just closer for me to go to them instead of their blind rehab person. Right. So I help those VA stations also.
12: Wow. Wow.
11: Yeah. But it's like over, I think I counted counties years back and I had gotten up to like 40 or 44 or something and I stopped counting.
12: Wow.
11: So.
12: Wow. And so I've worked with veterans quite a bit on a lot of different levels. I actually done some independent living training with them in their homes, you know, like putting bump dots on their, you know, microwaves and things, you know, pretty basic stuff. And I know how life-changing it is just to have something like bump dots on your microwave, right?
11: Yeah.
12: Can you kind of walk us through the different things that you do when you visit a veteran's home?
11: Sure. So if you think of everything that you do throughout your day, whether it's just daily living skills or working with your technology devices or trying to watch TV a little more effectively, I do all of that. It's wow. Just the only thing that I don't do is street crossings. Okay. So orientation and mobility, I don't have that degree or that certificate. So I can work with you to travel safely, but not actually run you back and forth across the street.
12: Oh, okay.
11: So I don't think the VA wants to be liable for that one. So, but yeah, it's everything that you do during the day. It's, you know, talking to your family. It's helping get the toothpaste on your toothbrush, yeah, or cook your favorite meal that you used to do, or yeah, work with low vision devices to read or scanning devices to read. It's everything.
12: Wow.
11: Helping with not medication management, but sort of like I can teach how to use the medication organizer, but I can't help fill it.
12: Oh, right.
11: Or work with Echo or Google devices to help set reminders or access music or talking books. It's everything. Wow. Which is why this job is so fun, because it's something new every day.
12: Well, and you're actually helping and enriching people's lives every day, which is why you're a superhero with your bedazzled cape.
11: That's right.
12: Because I know, you know, I mean, I lost most of my vision when I was 9, but I've gone through these different waves of losing more and then losing more. And every time I hit one of those waves, I do have to think about how I do things and even, you know, do more adapting than I did the last time I lost vision.
11: Right.
12: So do you run across that as well? Like, do you work with some veterans that, okay, this is where they are right now, and you, you know, give them training for what they're dealing with right now? Or do you do like, okay, put the blindfold on and we're going to learn this totally blinded so that you'll be ready if it hits that stage?
11: Well, since I cover such a big area, I only get to see a person maybe once every 3 weeks, unless I do special scheduling. So, I don't do too much blindfold training, but there are programs that do in preparation. So in the VA system, we have blind rehabilitation centers. Mm. There's like 13 or 14 throughout the nation.
12: Okay.
11: So that's a program where a person goes for training, but they have training every single day.
12: Right.
11: Okay. And they do a lot of blindfold training, but

0: someone with a device like that just to match where they are or where they could be. But yeah, not too much blindfold training.
1: Okay.
0: I think I wouldn't be as popular if I whipped out my blindfolds and was like, we're gonna do this today.
1: Some of those sparkles would have to be removed, I think, on your
0: That's right. Yes, I see the value in it, but when you go into someone's house and you just meet them, and you're, petting their dog and getting to know their background a little bit, I might be able to do it with some of my veterans that are more familiar with me, but it's a kind of a tap dance when you first go into someone's home and they experience the recent vision loss and their family doesn't understand. And yeah, you really gotta be the shoulder to cry on sometimes and not push them too far out of their comfort zone, not until they really trust you.
1: Well, with the holidays coming up, are there some tricks that you talk to your clients about to help them through the holidays, regardless if it's, going through the buffet line or even mentally, I know for me, even though I've had vision loss for a long time, I have to go like take myself on a timeout. And luckily I have a guide dog, so I always use him as excuse. But I'm like, oh, I think Beethoven needs to go for a walk. And so, but I have to like just be away from the chaos for a little while. what are some of the tricks that maybe you could share today to help our listeners who maybe this is their first holiday with vision loss?
0: Well, I always promote transparency, self-advocacy, and knowing your boundaries. So, like, overstimulation is a big one. If you're in a crowded place, your family reunion at Christmas and everyone's coming at you, that's where your advocacy comes in also. You would just say, okay, instead of, running up to me next time, I can't see you very well. So just maybe when you're like 6 feet away, just be like, hey, Bob, coming at you to say hi, just to give me a heads up. Don't touch me. I don't like to be touched. That's a big one. Don't grab my cane. That's rude. Everyone should know that by now. Don't do that. So, and then same thing, like if you do need assistance getting through the buffet line or something like that, you can take the opportunity to educate your friends or family with human guide or your personal preferences. I have a guy who's like 6'5". I am 5'1" and a half. So the chances of him grabbing my elbow to do human guide the correct way, it doesn't work like that. So we figured out a way, like he puts his hand on my shoulder. I'm like, I will tilt my shoulder back a little bit when we're going through the doorway. It's just communication. And then you going to take your dog out when it's too much is a perfect example. I feel like with sight or without sight, we all need the break from the family. I heard a joke that
1: That's a good
0: family
1: point.
0: and guests, family and guests are kind of like fish. You have to throw it out after a couple of days, just for Yeah, I think the same rules apply just at all holiday gatherings. But yes, be vocal, only say what you're comfortable with. If you don't want to talk about your vision loss, don't talk about it. But keep in mind, not everyone is as educated as they should be about vision loss, especially, but really any sort of disability or change from the way you quote unquote used to be. So, going into a social setting and having like your speech prepared, that will help. So then you're not, caught off guard and having to answer a bunch of questions you don't want to answer.
1: Yeah, I know maybe not so much with men. I'm not trying to be stereotyped, but I know like with women, a lot of times they were the ones that cooked the dinner. They were the hostess. And I know that that's a struggle too, if this is your first holiday, not being able, to be the hostess with the mostess. And
0: That's right.
1: but I like your idea of you know, be vocal.

0: people, educate and they only know what they know, right?
1: Right. Yeah. If you don't feel comfortable, cooking the ham because now you're having trouble telling when it's done, try sushi this year. Try something a little different so that, your family's not like, this doesn't taste like your ham normally does. I mean, everybody's super judgy during the holidays for some reason.
0: I know.
1: But yeah, if you don't want to do it at all because you're just not feeling it because it's the holidays and you're going through all these transitions, order pizza. Everybody likes pizza.
0: That's true.
1: Yeah.
0: That's true.
1: Make it a fun. But I mean, I work with people that have, obviously vision loss, but changing vision, and I know that you guys can do it. There's
0: Yeah.
1: always a way to do it. Literally, the only thing that I cannot help you do, besides crossing the street legally, is driving. And so there's a
0: Oh,
1: way. There is
0: yeah.
1: a way to cook that ham, you guys. There's a way to make whatever you want. Don't give up.
0: Yeah.
1: Y'all can figure it out. So.
0: Yeah. That's a good point. So maybe this year, especially if it's your first year, don't give up, because by next year you'll have another year under your belt with a lot more tools, training. So you may actually become a better cook next year.
1: Exactly.
0: Yeah.
1: Yes. Losing anything, vision loss, anything like that, it's going to throw you into a grieving period. And that's like six stages of grief. So really go easy on yourself. It doesn't have to be perfect. You're
0: Yeah.
1: dealing with a loss. And if someone doesn't understand that, then you shouldn't give them any of your ham anyway.
0: I love your attitude. I bet you're the veterans that you work with just adore you and want to adopt you.
1: We do have a good time. Yes, I told Jonathan that I have like 500 grandpas and a couple
0: Oh.
1: grandmas all around the state. Yeah, I'm well
0: Oh.
1: taken care of, so
0: That is so sweet. So I'm sure not every day is spectacular, right? I mean, I love my job as well. And again, who wouldn't love helping people? But there are
1: yeah.
0: days, you might get that phone call or that email. What keeps you motivated when you're having a hard day?
1: Usually a glass or two of wine. No, I'm just kidding. I'm kidding. That's after work. I have a couple things hanging in my office that they're just like notes. I save every note I get from people that I've helped, and I even get notes from some of their family members. Like the other day, I got these two cute little notes from like their middle school grandchildren because I met them years ago and they still remember me, and it made my entire month. So I try to focus on that. And then I have two daughters. They're 5 and 7, and my 7-year-old is already like, what am I going to do when I get older? And she tells me all the time, I know, right? Already. And she's like, I want to help people like you, mommy. And it's just like just those little things to kind of like snap you back into why you picked this.
0: Yeah.
1: So,
0: Oh.
1: but you are right. Every day is not easy.
0: Yeah. So what are some of the things that what are some of the skills that are your favorite to teach? And then maybe some that are your least favorite.
1: My least, oh, definitely like sweeping. I hate cleaning patterns, you guys. I hate it. Cleaning is the worst anyway. But when you have to teach patterns on how to do it,
0: Yeah.
1: oh, yeah, that's probably my least favorite by far.
0: So
1: And
0: explain
1: then,
0: what patterns are, because I know what patterns are because I've been trained on
1: yeah.
0: them, but there's going to be a lot of people in the audience that don't know what patterns are.
1: So if you picture in your head kind of like a grid, so we're in your kitchen, you want to sweep the floor and you've been missing spots and you don't want to miss any spots. So we would break your floor into, let's say, like, I don't know, 4 by 4 foot squares. So you're going to like sidestep, and then you are going to bring the broom to your feet in kind of like a fan pattern. So you start on your left, you sweep at your feet, then you move, you know, 6 inches, you move the broom 6 inches further to the right, you sweep towards your feet. So that's a pattern so that you don't miss any spots.
0: Right.
1: It takes forever, you guys, until you get the hang of it. Then you fly through it. But yeah, once, and you, a ton of your listeners probably already have their pattern and they didn't even realize.
0: Yes, you could do it. That is, and same with vacuuming as well. Like when you're vacuuming, yes, you do very similar. And yep, you're right. I bet people who are sighted do have a pattern down that they just do it because it's the way they've always done it.
1: That's right. Yeah. And it's your routine. So My favorite is probably, it's a tie. I love low vision devices. Mm-hmm. We have the coolest stuff out there now. I mean, we have like the virtual reality type goggles that you put on. You can zoom in, zoom out. You can transmit the TV picture or your computer screen right into the goggles. Like, I'm kind of a nerd with the technology.
0: Wow. What are those called?
1: So we call them head-borne or head-mounted devices.
0: Okay.
1: And I'll give a shout out to some of the companies. So one of them is Vision Buddy.
0: Vision Buddy.
1: And another one is through New Eyes, which is NUEYES. And theirs is called the E2 Plus. So just the plus sign, not the word plus. And then there is the Patriot Viewpoint, which is based out of Florida. So a lot of these are California. A lot of them are Florida, where like the big Freedom Scientific company is.
0: Right.
1: They own pretty much everybody now.
0: Yes,
1: so,
0: me too.
1: Yeah, that's who you're going through. And then, I mean, you've got Iris Vision There's one called eSight. That was one of the very first ones that was on the market. So, and I think they're still the only one that advertises, like, so it's kind of like glasses that you wear with a camera on it.
0: Okay.
1: And they advertise that you can walk with that on.
0: Really?
1: I still don't recommend it, you guys. I don't recommend it.
0: Sounds dangerous.
1: It is. Yes. Thank you. Usually when you're experiencing vision loss, your depth perception is affected anyway. So then you put on these optics that are auto-focusing to the distance, and then you look down and just don't. Just do me a favor. Just don't.
0: I remember, it was probably 15 years ago, maybe longer. I had a company that wanted me to beta test. I think they were called TV Eyes or something like that. And they were, but they were so heavy on my neck. I felt like, I mean, after like 5 minutes, like I felt like I was getting a headache because they were so heavy on my nose. Yep. And I was like, am I weird? But I gave them my feedback. I'm like, you know, these were great for the first 5 minutes, but then it was so uncomfortable. It's like, there's no way that I would even watch like the news with them on because it was so painful. And I'm sure they've come a long way since then.
1: They have. They've got like it's a really soft, kind of like a cushion insert that sits on your face. And then the headset itself. So it uses a smartphone in the headset. So you've got like a Samsung phone this headset. That's what you're looking through. That's the camera. So it's got a 4K picture now.
0: Wow.
1: That's very high definition. So if you sit in the same spot, so the same distance, and you look at the same object for like 2 minutes, you actually do get a pretty crisp picture.
0: Wow.
1: So yeah, they have come a long way, but I know what you mean about the heaviness because we talked about how many years I've been doing this. Yeah, I used to try those on too. And I'm like, no, who would want to wear this for a 4-hour football game?
0: Exactly.
1: Yeah.
0: Wow. Yeah. Maybe I should check on some of the new technology because I still have some residual vision in my quote good eye.
1: Yeah.
0: It's, you know, everything is pretty fuzzy, but you know, but I have like even taken my phone when we've been at a game or performance or something, and you know, just put it in on the Zoom and watched my phone through it. Some places really frown on that because they think you're recording it. But usually if they do catch me, I explain, no, this is the only way I can see. So that's awesome. So do you teach like screen reading software as well? Like JAWS?
1: Yeah.
0: Okay. Wow.
1: So JAWS, that's more of an intensive program. Yes, so if you've never used it before, you know, if you've never used it before, I mean, you've got to obviously know how to use a computer, but then you have to learn all of the keyboard commands and how to interpret the feedback that JAWS is giving you.
0: Yeah.
1: So that's more of an everyday, a couple hours a day training. So my veterans would go up to a blind rehab center and stay. And the benefit is that they are issued the computer that they are working on.
0: Mm.
1: So transferring their skills back home is really simple. Like I might help them plug in the computer, but then they just, you know, fly through because they've already used their JAWS commands for the last month.
0: Right, right.
1: So they already know how to get into the applications they want to use. But so yeah, there's JAWS, and then there's Zoom Text, there's Guide Connect. I don't do too much with Dragon, naturally speaking, because that's another, you got to learn the commands.
0: Right, right.
1: But yeah, I fix a lot of computers.
0: Oh, you do? I actually use Zoom Text, and I use the Zoom Text Reader. I've been trained on JAWS. It's embarrassing to say, but I've been trained on JAWS 3 times. But it's that, it's so complicated to me.
1: So much to learn and remember. Yeah.
0: Yeah. And I think it is because I still have some residual vision that it didn't stick with me because I could cheat, right? You know, they call, I don't know if you know this, but totally blind people have called me peekers. Like I'm a peeker because I can peek still.
1: I like that.
0: Exactly.
1: I like that. I usually just call it cheating. Yeah. So if I'm trying to have someone like use VoiceOver on their iPhone and then they're holding it real close, I'm like, you're cheating.
0: Yes.
1: Cheating. Exactly. But now I'll call them a peeker. I like that.
0: Well, Heather, the VA itself, you know, they've had some pretty bad press. And I know here in Colorado, like when they were building the big hospital down in Aurora, it was mm-hmm. just a nightmare. And then, you know, and like I said at the top of the show, you know, my dad and brothers and even my husband are all veterans, and there's been mixed reviews with the VA system. how does that impact your work at all? The way, you know, when something bad comes out about the VA, or have you seen any changes over the past years that you've worked there?
1: Oh yes, that's the thing about the VA. They love to change.
0: Yeah.
1: So right now our most recent change is they are revamping the entire medical record system. So I think there's like 5 VA stations that have switched to the new system, and Columbus is one of them.
0: Wow.
1: So, and it's just not super user friendly. So that's kind of why we've been in the news lately, is because, you know, veteran care is taking longer and it was not a smooth transition.
0: Yeah.
1: But my field, it's so small that usually we're not really, I mean, obviously we are the VA, but we're not really impacted too much by the bad stuff.
0: Oh, good.
1: Like our wait times are usually pretty consistent. So I'm usually scheduled out like 20 to 30 days. But now because of COVID, we have like video training as an option. So I can contact someone through like VA Video Connect, where the VA gives you an iPad so that you can video chat with your providers faster.
0: Nice, nice.
1: And then we have something called secure messaging, which is through a veterans health portal. And so you can email your providers and then we are required to respond back to you within like 2 or 3 business days. Wow. That way. So it's just a faster, secure way to contact someone if you're not having luck with the phone system. But yeah, we've had a lot of the same complaints. It's usually like wait times and right. then trying to get through to providers using the phone. That has not been easy the entire time I have been at the VA.
0: Yeah, I can attest to that, you know, watching, especially my husband trying to get through.
1: Right. Yeah.
0: And then of course they'll call you back the one time you can't answer the phone and then it's like it starts all over again. It can be frustrating.
1: I think we have a policy for that. Yep.
0: Okay.
1: just kidding.
0: I also know that, you know, with my work with veterans over the, you know, last decade or two, that the, like you had mentioned some of these, the technology that you train, a lot of that, the veterans do not need to, they don't have to pay for those items. Is that still correct?
1: That is still correct. Wow. So most of the things that I issue, they're called prosthetics. So most people think of a prosthetic as like a prosthetic eye or right. a limb, things like that. But it actually covers like the entire adaptive aid realm.
0: Wow.
1: So whether it's computer software or a full size, you know, CCTV magnifier.
0: Right.
1: It's, yeah, all of that's free for veterans. And then that includes some home modifications. So if you need a shower chair, grab bars, a ramp for your wheelchair or your walker, the VA puts all of those in at no charge.
0: Oh, okay. That's awesome. Yeah, because I remember, you know, again, it was about 10 years ago when I was doing the in-home training with veterans they had better equipment than I did.
1: Yeah. Yes. Yeah.
0: They're like, hey, Pen, do you know, try this out. And I'm like, oh my gosh.
1: Yeah.
0: This is amazing. Yeah. That's wonderful.
1: A lot of the newer. Yeah. We have vendors from all of the major companies that kind of like, you know, keep us on their routes and give us demo devices to show veterans. And it's all, you know, newer technology. So plus the VA is allotted like it's a lump sum at some point during the year. And that's to cover prosthetic devices so that veterans don't pay for them.
0: That's awesome. That's awesome. Well, Heather, if there is a veteran out there listening and was maybe not aware that this is a service through the VA or a family member, you know, realizing that, you know, a spouse or husband, you know, somebody in their family is struggling with their vision and are a veteran. What's some of the first steps to get connected with your service?
1: So your very first step would be to enroll. And for that, it's usually like a very front desk in the VA and you bring in your DD-214 and you get enrolled. So that's a pretty quick process.
0: Yeah.
1: Then they will schedule an appointment with a primary care doctor. So that would be the equivalent of like just a general physical. And then after you have that, you can be referred to the specialty clinics. So if you hadn't had an eye exam, usually within the past year, they will schedule you for one of those. If you have, then you can give the VA your most recent records. And then if you do have vision loss, you would first talk to the VIST coordinator, which is Visual Impairment Service Team.
0: Okay.
1: And that's a person that's going to monitor you once a year. So you have like an hour long meeting and they kind of ask you general questions just to see where you are with any vision changes and functionally. And then if you do need training or help with something, then the VIST coordinator would refer you to someone like me.
0: Okay.
1: And my title is BROS. It's Blind Rehabilitation Outpatient Specialist.
0: Oh, okay.
1: Because we are the government. We abbreviate everything.
0: Yes, exactly.
1: Everything. Yeah. So if you hear VIST and BROS being thrown at you, that's who we are. That's us.
0: Well, so it seems like it's a pretty quick process
1: It is, yeah. It's especially if you're already being followed, if you're already part of the VA and you go to the eye clinic and you're involved with optometry and ophthalmology already, you can always ask for a referral. A lot of VAs have a low vision clinic and then they have blind rehabilitation. So we're kind of the same program, but not really. Low vision is usually just at the VA. And so you go and they can do, you know, a magnifier assessment and things like that. So if you recently lost vision and you're not legally blind, that's probably where they would try to send you.
0: Okay.
1: Is just an appointment with low vision. But yeah, if you're a little further along with your vision loss, then you would be with VIST and BROS.
0: Okay. Okay. And then you had mentioned that you do not teach orientation and mobility. So is that like a separate department? They would send an O&M instructor to you? Or is that something you would have to learn at one of the, you know, in-person clinics?
1: Either one. Yeah. A lot of people go to the blind rehab centers just to have the training done all at once.
0: Oh, okay.
1: In a shorter period of time, but we have outsourced to, we used to have some state agency folks that we could work with. Okay. And then there's some community agencies that had mobility. So the VA would pay the instructor by the hour to work with the veteran in their living space and to cross the street they needed to cross.
0: Awesome. Awesome. Yeah. I mean, orientation mobility is to me one of the number one skills. I feel like everything else is easy, at least in my world, is easy compared to that.
1: Right.
0: You know, once you get that down, it's like everything else kind of falls into place, I feel.
1: Yes.
0: So,
1: you get a lot of your independence back when you can do your independent travel again.
0: Absolutely.
1: You feel, more in control. So,
0: absolutely. Absolutely. So, Heather, what's next for you?
1: Oh, I'm probably a lifer. I will probably be in blind rehab for the rest of my career. Oh. I'm 40, so I'll be here for a while. But, the only really ways to go upward is to be like a chief of a blind rehab center or to instruct in a college. And I don't think I want to do either one of those. Yeah. I love visiting y'all at your house and meeting your pets and your grandkids. And some people make me brownies. Like I have a great job. I know.
0: Yeah. That's awesome. Well, Heather, what would you like our audience to take away today?
1: Well, I would like for your audience to know that really your possibilities are endless. If you used to love to do something when you had your vision, chances are 98% of the time we can figure out a way for you to still do it. Mm-hmm. So use your community resources. You can always reach out to any blind rehab person that you know or any low vision store or anything like that and just ask where you find people like me that could help you. So really take your power back, start asking questions, try to put yourself out there again, and we'll get you there.
0: That's awesome. Yeah, I always tell people, you know, no, it's not fun losing your vision. That would not be the word I would describe losing your vision as.
1: Yes.
0: But it's not the end of the world, and which is one of the reasons we started this podcast, is that there is life after sight. And
1: that's,
0: you know,
1: right.
0: It may not look exactly the same, but it wouldn't anyway. You know, our lives change all the time, and we have to adjust and grow. And so, you know, with vision loss, it's, you know, maybe accelerated that a little bit, but there is a whole life out there just waiting for you. You know, you just got to take those first steps. Well, Heather, I always give, you know, I've been asking you a million questions. I always give my guests an opportunity to ask me a question. So what would you like to ask Penn Street?
1: Oh my goodness. I would like to know, what is something that you have thrived in after vision loss that surprised you?
0: That's a good question. I haven't been asked that one yet. I would say outdoor adventure. Before I lost, I mean, I was a tomboy. I have seven older brothers, so I kind of had to be a tomboy to survive.
1: Yeah, you had no
0: Yeah,
1: choice.
0: exactly. But and I lost my vision at age 9, and so I didn't maybe do a lot of the fun outdoorsy things that a lot of kids got to do. And but when I met my husband, and we would go camping, and I learned to ski, and and that definitely is something that I honestly don't think would have been part of my world if I hadn't lost my vision. And so I've done some just amazing things, like raft the entire Grand Canyon. I ski. Actually, this Sunday will be my first day up skiing for the season, and I really think that none of those things would have been on my radar if I hadn't have lost my vision. And people in my life felt like that was something that, kind of like I was talking about, well, if you learn orientation and mobility, then the rest comes easy. I feel that way about being outside in the outdoors, is that if you can climb a mountain, or go rafting, or go skiing, things like that, then doing stuff like going to the mailbox to get your mail, or going to the grocery store, everything gets easier. It's all in comparison, right? So if you can push yourself a little bit, but yeah, I think definitely the love of outdoors and just that sense of adventure, definitely stemmed out of that. Thank you.
1: That's
0: That's
1: amazing.
0: a great question.
1: Thank you. Your answer was even better.
0: Well, I appreciate that, Heather. I do. I would much rather be outside than indoors. I asked that question about camping or hotel. I do like myself a nice, hotel with a spa occasionally, but I would much rather be, out there waking up, under the trees or by a lake, or that's how I roll anyway.
1: I feel you. Clean air, birds,
0: Exactly. Hopefully
1: the
0: not.
1: whole experience.
0: Exactly. To me, it doesn't get any better than that.
1: Yeah.
0: Well, Heather, this has been such a treat for me. I haven't laughed this hard in a while, and I really, really appreciate it. Again, you are a superhero with your bedazzled cape, and I love it. I know, just by getting to meet you for this short time, I wish we lived closer. We'd go out for that glass of wine together.
1: Absolutely, I'm buying. Yes.
0: Sounds good. Sounds good. Well, again, Heather, thank you for taking your time today. I know you have an insane schedule. I also want to thank everybody at Audio Information Network of Colorado. As always, I get to do the fun parts. I get to talk to these amazing people like Heather, and they're the ones that do all the hard part on the back end that makes this show possible. I can't believe we're already in the midst of our second season, and it's just incredible. I can't believe that I get to do this week after week. And again, keep those comments coming, the suggestions coming. It really does help form this podcast. And remember, everybody, be kind to yourselves this week, and find a way to be kind to someone else. It's good for your soul. Again, Heather, thank you. And thanks, everybody. And we'll see you next week.

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1: From the Bureau of Economic Geology, this is Earth Date. Sponges may look like plants, but they're animals. Some of the longest lived on Earth, with a few living more than 10,000 years. They're also the least evolutionarily advanced creatures on the planet. But new accidental findings may show we've underestimated them. Sponges evolved more than 500 million years ago, flourished through Earth's great extinction events, and have endured ever since. Today, there are 6,000 known species and new ones being identified regularly. Sponges were thought to be unresponsive to outside stimuli and, well, very plant-like. But that changed when it was revealed that sponges could move. Scientists studying undersea vents in one of the least hospitable places on Earth, in the cold blackness a mile beneath Arctic ice, found thousands of sponges living in the warmer water near the thermal vents. They set up specialized photography to look at vent activity, but were amazed to see something else. The sponges were scuttling very slowly across the seafloor. Most of them had left tracks in the mud behind them, filled with protein crystals called spicules. Sponges have no muscles or apparent method of mobility. Why and how they do it is still a mystery. But this is a key part of science, looking for one thing and finding something else altogether new. Perhaps future expeditions will help us understand these and other hidden talents of sponges. I'm Scott Tinker.
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1: From the Bureau of Economic Geology, this is Earth Date. Woolly mammoths lived in Siberia and North America from about 5 million to as recently as 4,000 years ago. They stood the same height as African elephants, up to 11 feet at the shoulder, but with long, shaggy coats and much longer tusks. Within one of those tusks, scientists found a remarkable story. Mammoth tusks were just specially developed teeth, which grew new layers every year from the inside. Recently, scientists measured strontium in each layer of a tusk from one mammoth found in Alaska. All land animals ingest tiny amounts of strontium in food and water over their lifetime. The researchers then matched the strontium signatures in each tusk layer to the strontium found in rodent teeth in different parts of Alaska. They could use this technique to map the lifetime travels of that one mammoth. He was born 17,000 years ago in the lower Yukon River Basin and lived there for the first year of his life. From age 2, he roamed between two mountain ranges, likely with his herd, until he reached maturity at 16. As a solitary adult bull, he covered an even larger area, traveling hundreds of miles, probably to stay in good grazing. At age 28, he kept to a much smaller circuit, perhaps because of disease or injury, until he died, seemingly of starvation. Little did he know, the tusks he left behind would tell his story. I'm Scott Tinker.
2: 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And you can hear more Earth Date stories at earthdate.org.
1: From the Bureau of Economic Geology, this is Earth Date. On Super Bowl Sunday, Americans eat 26 million avocados in our guacamole. Annually, we average 8 pounds of avocados per person. A third of the world's supply comes from Mexico, which is where the avocado developed. It began as a small black fruit called the criollo, from the same family of trees that produce bay leaves and cinnamon. The fruit was a favorite of giant herbivores, similar to today's rhinos and elephants. They would ingest the fruit and poop out the seed, propagating the trees. When those animals went extinct, the criollo might have too, except 10,000 years ago, humans began to propagate it. Early Mexicans picked the best fruits and grew trees from them. Over generations, this upward selection gradually turned the modest criollo into the large, meaty avocado we know today. But it wouldn't grow well in the colder U.S. until a mailman named Rudolf Hass crossed Mexican and Guatemalan trees in his California orchard to create the breed that bears his name, the Hass avocado. 80% of avocado trees in the U.S. descend from his one mother tree. Besides being delicious, avocados decrease your risk of heart disease and lower your bad cholesterol, while increasing your levels of good cholesterol. All good reasons to eat one. When you do, you can thank a prehistoric rhino, the Maya, and a California mailman. I'm Scott Tinker.
2: 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And you can hear more EarthDate stories at earthdate.org.
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3: We're not holding back truth. We're here to help you heal and become the best you possible. Here's the chair. Here's the pillow. Here's Bill.
6: Okay. Welcome, friend, to Blindsight, sponsored by the Audio Information Network of Dent of Colorado. I'm your host, Bill Lundgren. And just want to let you know that coming up on Tuesday, the 6th of December, is Colorado Gift Day, and it's an opportunity if you name AIN on your as a contribute to AIN, then that's going to receive. Make us eligible for a match on money, and will help further the cause that we are involved in here. So think about it and phone in on Gift Day. Today we're going to do something a little different. We're going to be talking about a subject that's important, but not as a downer, just a kind of a cautionary tale, holiday blues. It's not an official psychiatric diagnosis, but it's something that a lot of people feel. And we hope that the conversation will help people to look at what they can do to deal with it that occurs for them. And today, we're also going to do something unusual and have the producer of this show, Jonathan Price, and I talking back and forth about the things we know around holiday blues and what kind of solution people can take to help themselves during this period of December. So, Jonathan, welcome.
7: Thanks, Bill. Fun to be here.
6: Yeah. And I've been wanting for an opportunity for the two of us to talk because you have a lot to bring, and that's why you produce so well.
7: Oh, thank you. I appreciate that.
6: The thing that I wanted to kind of focus on is that there is something that occurs for people at this time of the year that they need to be aware of. We need to be, I hope through the sessions of Blindsight that we're paying attention to self-awareness.
7: Right.
6: And the beginning of self-awareness is really to understand that our emotions and our intellect have to work together.
7: And they're often deceiving each other.
6: Yes. And a lot of people And the audience will certainly recognize people who do nothing but talk from their intellect. Everything's logical.
7: Mm.
6: They wouldn't know an emotion if they tripped over it. And I came right. from a family where this was a specialty. On the other hand, we also know people who are all emotion and don't have any thought or intellect associated with it. And both extremes are not very helpful to make it in this world.
7: Right.
6: So what we have to do is understand ourselves and work together with the emotion and the intellect.
7: Yeah, I when we talk about the emotion versus the intellect, you know, you kind of hit on it where you have these emotional facilities where you are so caught up in, you know, what you would call a cognitive distortion, where you have things like I'm jumping to conclusions, or I'm seeing things, or I'm feeling things that may or may not be there. And I may be reading between the lines of something somebody said, whether it's at the dinner table or, you know, whatever that may be. And we get wrapped up in our emotions too many times to fail to see the forest through the trees, you know? And, you know, if you take the extreme opposite of that, when you're dealing with just the logic, you tend to negate the fact that you do have emotions, and then you're not able to process anything, leaving you feeling numb and disconnected and unable to understand why you're not feeling joy in a particular season where you should feel joy with family, with friends, with coworkers, all of it. You numb yourself to so many wonderful things in life. And it's finding a balance between the depression, the anxiety, the fear, the maybe resentment that you may have for friends or family members that can really rob you of things that you so desperately need. Feeling those emotions are crucial to everything that you're doing. I think one thing that we also need to do is we need to define the difference between depression and sadness.
6: Mm-hmm. And I think the key to understanding these two ideas is to take a look when we're feeling a certain way, to accept that feeling and just simply say, okay, mm-hmm. I have this feeling. Now, what is it all about? And that's where the intellect can come in and help us. Because sometimes mm-hmm. the emotional component may come from something that happened back in our family of origin, and that we developed this defense against certain feelings, certain emotions, by relying on our intellect, because giving into our emotions may hurt us. You know, we may be...
7: Right, it causes that numb feeling.
6: Then, right, exactly. And that's a defense. And we have to understand it, not call it a negative thing, but that's how we survived. And when a therapist like me is telling you, well, Jonathan, that defense is not working now, you know, it would be perfectly logical for you to say, no, wait a minute, that's helped me all this time. Why am I supposed to give it up now?
7: Right. Well, it's a pattern interrupter. When you interrupt those thought patterns, or when, like, either you yourself, if you have the ability cognitively to pull yourself out of an emotional state, if you have the ability to break that emotional cycle, if you will, you tend to realize that, yeah, I'm feeling a particular way, and I may be sad, or I may be depressed, or I may be anxious about a particular event. Say I'm going to my family's for Thanksgiving dinner, or, you know, we just celebrated Thanksgiving, so, and we're moving into Christmas. But if I'm struggling with a particular idea or thought, and if I have the capacity to say, wait a minute, this isn't quite right. I know something is wrong. So what is the primary emotion? I may feel angry, but is that the real emotion that you're feeling? Or are you feeling neglected? Are you feeling rejected? Are you feeling any number of things that may or may not be all the way true? And the problem that we run into is if you have an emotion and you allow that emotion to govern everything that you do, you will miss out on so much because your emotion will more than likely lie to you. And when you're living in that emotional state, if you can't, either you or your friend or family member can pull you out of that and to show the logical side of it, you will become way more healthy and more able to, I guess, self-diagnose or self-regulate your emotions.
6: Self-regulate.
7: And so I think those pattern disruptors are vastly important. And not only knowing that you need to have a pattern disruptor, but that the thoughts that you have either about yourself or a particular situation may or may not be factual.
6: I think part of it is, again, we're talking about how we defend ourselves against emotions that we're afraid of in order to survive, particularly as children. If you came from an alcoholic home, you know, your job is to keep the alcoholic happy and also to make sure that you protect yourself because the person may blow up and you be in big trouble, may even get physically hurt. So that's how people stop. And of course, in the holidays, that's when sometimes things really get out of hand. And when you come into the holidays, you say, okay, history is going to repeat itself, even though logically you know it won't.
7: Yeah.
6: You have to just understand,
7: right?
6: Wait a minute, this is old stuff coming up.
7: Yep.
6: And kind of appreciate it. You know, I like what Eric Burns talked about in transactional analysis, that we have three states inside of us. The one state is the parent state. The second state is the adult state. And the third state is the child's state. You know, we talk about the child within. And all of us have certain amounts of that. But at times, if we haven't learned how to regulate the child may take over as soon as he or she sees, oh, this sounds like or looks like a time I got hurt before.
7: Right.
6: That's what I mean by defensive.
7: Right.
6: So then the nurturing parent, which a lot of people unfortunately don't have, but the nurturing parent that we have to train ourselves to have, will say to the child, it's okay, you're safe, I'm here, I will take care of the situation. You can just be the playful child that you can be. And the adult helps that adduct, that logic, helps the parent and the child work together to achieve that end. But it's becoming aware that you have that child in you that's so fearful and trying to protect him or herself is ruling the roost.
7: Right.
6: And that's not necessary anymore.
7: So we just celebrated Thanksgiving and, you know, I had a great time with family and just, you know, we're looking at doing some fun things this weekend. One of the things that I realize is that you come off of this emotional high, whether it be good or bad, and you're that little wave or tidal wave. If you had a rough Thanksgiving, that tidal wave may be carrying you into December. How do you kind of come off of that emotional high or emotional low or whatever you want to call it and kind of regulate yourself through the end of the year?
6: Well, I think one of the crucial things really is to be able to, number one, to identify what's going on and identify, you know, and accept, oh, this is what I'm feeling right now, instead of saying, oh, I'm not supposed to feel that way, or this is terrible, I don't have any control over that feeling. This is the understanding, okay, I feel down. Now, what am I telling myself that causes me to feel down? For example, if someone had Thanksgiving by themselves instead of being with other people, we're going to tell ourselves, oh, nobody loves me. We may be likely. And then we have to look at that cognitive distortion and say, wait a minute. I didn't go to any Thanksgiving because everybody assumed that I would be with family or I would be out of town or whatever. It's not that they don't love me. It's just I didn't let people know that I was going to be around and, you know, have someone in, can I join you? Or even invite somebody else who's alone to come over and have dinner or have a Thanksgiving dinner together. And in that way, we become active. And if we can anticipate before that holiday, particularly as we come into Christmas, to, oh, this is when I start to feel real bad. What do I need to do? And what that's where the intellect helps us to, one, to understand the feeling that we have, accept the feeling that we have, and then look, is there anything that I can do to change it? Now, if I'm, let's say I'm in the service and I'm missing my family, that's understandable. And there really isn't a whole lot we can do. But when we come to accept, oh, this is what the problem is, then we can choose to work with our unit or with the people we work around to have, at least for that moment, to have a sense of family and to feel not so alone and to take care of that little kid that's so scared.
7: And I think it's important to also note that if you are in the service or you are in a particular situation where you've identified what you're going through and what emotion you're feeling, you may also have to deal with the grief or the realization that you can't either go back home or that you are going to be in this for a season. And I think when you can acknowledge that, it's first you have to admit that there's a feeling that you're feeling. That's first and foremost.
6: Right.
7: And then you can kind of navigate, okay, here's my reality. What are my solutions? Well, I can't really go back home. I don't have the money for a plane fare or a car that works or, you know, whatever have you. And so when you can accept that reality and understand that, hey, look, this may be just a season. We have all this technology. We have video calling. We have phones. We have, you know, all of this wonderful technology. We don't have to be disconnected from the people that we love. We just don't. Unless we are, I guess, for lack of a better word, self-sabotaging ourselves and isolating ourselves from our family for whatever reason or our friends for whatever reason. One thing that I struggle with is because I'm a helper, I want to provide for my family. I want to provide for the people that I'm around. The hardest thing for me to do is allow people to help me. And I don't go seeking help unless I'm bedridden. Unless I've broken my leg or something, unless it's catastrophic, I really don't like to ask for help. And so me wanting to provide, how would you talk to somebody like myself who is in that situation, who doesn't really want, they would appreciate help, but they're not going to ask for it.
6: Right. Well, the one thing I have to let people know that this is what we call the male conditioning. We as males particularly are told that we're not supposed to show our emotions we're supposed to help other people, but not accept help. I remember as I was losing my eyesight and getting around was becoming more difficult, I would refuse to ask people or let them know this was happening, and I would trip over fire hydrants or run into people, but I would never admit that I needed help getting around. And still, I went to meet a friend of mine in a dark restaurant, and as you can imagine, even for sighted people to try to get around tables and chairs and people in a dark restaurant is no easy task.
7: Right.
6: And, of course, I was especially destructive in that particular restaurant. And a friend I was meeting later confronted me and said, Bill, you know how good you feel when you help someone. How dare you not let me have that good feeling by not letting me help you?
7: Right.
6: And that's something I've had to incorporate in my thinking and say, oh, I'm giving something to you if I let you help me.
7: Interesting.
6: Rather than feeling like I'm taking something away from myself.
7: Right.
6: Or that I'm less than because I have to be helped by someone else.
7: So it kind of sounds like we're...
6: That's a little condescending to other people.
7: Yeah.
6: Yeah.
7: It kind of sounds like we're dealing more with a pride issue than we are a...
6: You got it.
7: Yeah.
6: You got it. And we don't intend to that.
7: So how do we combat that going into Christmas?
6: Well, one of the things that when I do training over at the Theater for the Performing Arts group, the Center for the Performing Arts, is teaching the ushers not to say, do you need help? Because that puts us one down.
7: Mm.
6: But to say,
7: sure,
6: can I assist you? So what we have to look at is, okay, I'm not one down because I'm being

0: what does he or she need rather than moving in and trying to help them. Sometimes this is one of the big conflicts in couples that I've worked with, where men are the fixers. They, you know, the wife talks to, or girlfriend talks to the partner and explains the problem. And the, you know, the guy wants to help him, wants to fix it. And she said, I can't get him to understand. All I need is to talk it out with him. He doesn't need to do anything. I have to do it. But, I just need an ear to listen. And this is when we get, you know, feel like obligated to fix it. And to just say, what do you need? What do you need from me right now?
1: Yeah, it's interesting you bring that up, because I am totally that way with my wife. And I want to, you know, if she's going through a tough situation, I want to be able to fix it for her. And not because, you know, I want the problem to go away, but because I want to see the best for her. I want to see the the good in her
0: life
1: come out. Right, exactly. And I think, you know, when we talk about at least helping spouses, I think, you know, I've had to adopt the, honey, do you need me to listen or do you need me to fix in this situation?
0: Yes.
1: And if you can ask that question honestly, you're probably on a good path.
0: Absolutely. That's what that's what I teach couples.
1: Yep. And I get into the trap of, in the heat of the moment, wanting to fix it, but it's taken a lot of time for me to, you know, just take a step back and say, okay, honey, do you need me to fix this or do you need me to just shut up and listen? And when I do that, you know, for either my wife or for anybody else who may be feeling like they're not being heard or they're not being seen, or they don't feel like this holiday season and this time is something that they can enjoy, I think it's important for everybody to just step back and, instead of trying to fix everything, trying to listen to people and understand what they're going through. And because you may run into a situation where you may just be sad. And just because you may not have realized it, but an experience that you that happened to you maybe a year ago, 2 years ago, 10 years ago is all of a sudden surfacing that you didn't even realize was happening. So it could either be a sadness, maybe a depression, maybe a clinical depression, who knows what it is. But what do you think the main differences are between feeling sad in that state or full-on depression?
0: Well, sadness can lead to depression. You know, there's a time factor. But let's put it this way. Sadness is just one of let me back up a minute. When I work with a client, particularly one that's very into intellect, I try to break down emotions into four: mad, glad, sad, scared. And because all of them are valid, all of them are part of the human nature, and if we block any one of them, we block all the others. So when we say sadness is part of life, there'll be times we'll be sad. When sadness becomes the overall, month after month, immobilizing, then you see we get into a kind of pathology that has to be looked at. And if it becomes the overall, you know, we don't feel the other three feelings, that's when we're into trouble. And part of what happens is that sometimes we get so caught up in it that we need somebody from the outside to point out, you know, you're sad all the time, or we look at having trouble getting up in the morning,

0: the other three feeling, that's when we're into trouble. Mm-hmm. And part of what happens is that sometimes we get so caught up in it that we need somebody from the outside to point out, you know, you're sad all the time, or we look at having trouble getting up in the morning. People come back and you may feel lost again,
1: right?
0: Which is, you have to appreciate that and say, okay, yeah, I can understand that. I think that people who have that feeling have to begin to appreciate how much they cared about that person, that on the anniversary or the fact that it's a holiday and that person is not there. This is what happened, and I need a friend from within themselves that's going to take care of us. And, like, for example, if people right now look back on past holidays and they've experienced some sadness that they're real confused about, one of the things they can ask, see, what depression is helpless, hopeless.
1: Mm.
0: And grief, and that can be grief, helpless, hopeless, is temporary. Depression is more long-standing, and grief can develop into depression. But if we realize that we're not helpless or hopeless, and that we can figure out, if we acknowledge the feelings, what we can do about it.
1: Right.
0: If someone is living in Denver, for example, and their family is 1,500 miles away, and they can't go there, they're going to feel some grief because they can't be with their family.
1: Yep.
0: So what they need to do is to, and one of the things is, okay, what can I do to help me feel connected to people? Does that mean going out and volunteering at the rescue mission? Does that mean getting together with some people and having holiday dinner in my house instead of being 1,500 miles? It's understanding this is what I feel is acceptable, but here are ways that I can deal with it so I don't feel helpless, hopeless.
1: What about this anticipation of, you know, you were talking about friends and family coming in to either your place or you going to see friends and family. What about the idea that, you know, the anticipation of seeing somebody that you may have not seen for a long time, or that you didn't tell them that you may be blind, or you didn't tell them that there was a major event in your family or your life, the anticipation of that anxiety, how can you kind of approach that?
0: Oh, that's an interesting question. How do we approach people finding out what's really happening with us? And a more cogent, I think, example is, for example, you decide to bring your, you know, you're a male and you bring a boyfriend to a family dinner. Scary as hell.
1: Yeah.
0: Because you don't know the way the families are going to react.
1: Right.
0: But it's important for you to introduce that person to your family.
1: Mm-hmm.
0: I was caught in that situation. My mother, you know, the two nieces, my two nieces, each brought boyfriends with them. But she said, oh, there's not enough room for another person. And I just made the decision. I said, okay, we don't have to be there. We'll do it another time. And my mother was upset, of course. And then she called and she relented and invited him to come. But I had to be in a place that felt secure about myself in order to deal with that anxiety. And that's the same thing. Part of what you're talking about in terms of blindness, for example, somebody finding out, it depends on how comfortable we are with ourselves as a blind person. If we feel sort of negative about it, we are going to feel some anxiety. And fortunately, if we have the right people, they can help reinforce that I'm okay. But we have to acknowledge, oh, you know, I just feel a little little uncomfortable with this information and with

0: how people are going to react to me. And that's one of the biggies that people always report to me. I'm afraid of what people will think.
1: Yeah. Yep. That fear leads to anxiety. That anxiety leads to sadness. Yeah. That sadness can lead to depression, and you become this rat on the wheel of emotion that you can't really dig yourself out of.
0: Right, exactly.
1: And one of the biggest things for me is understanding that particularly my family dynamic is so supportive, and we're always there for each other. And you could bring us the world's biggest piece of information. And I know a lot of families don't have that. And, you know, for me, it's always been a place of safety. And regardless of if I screw up royally,
0: makes it easier.
1: It does. And so creating and fostering an environment where if you're hosting, understanding that people may bring some information to you, or it may come out that is, it could be crippling. It could be, forgot the green beans. It could be on any spectrum, but understand right. that if you can create a safe place for your guests, for whoever it is that is coming in, and just sit with them in their time of need, in their time of grief, in their time of sadness and depression. And this can be, and understand why they're going through this. And if they don't want to talk, then just shut up.
0: Right.
1: You know?
0: Exactly. And you see what you're saying is correct. But sometimes when we go into a situation, especially a family situation, which is high stakes, because we don't want to be cast in the outer darkness from our family. Yeah. But even though we intellectually can accept, they're very accepting. It's, we always think that this information we have for somebody is going to be the thing that's going to change everything.
1: And it could.
0: And so that's where the anxiety, and so I say, I won't know until I show up. Whether they're going to accept or not. And that's anxiety that other people don't really have a lot of control over. For me, I have to deal with that. I have to say, if they don't like it, you know, then that's too bad.
1: Right.
0: But I feel okay with whatever it is. But I have to acknowledge that I feel that anxiety, and this is going to be a test of the anxiety.
1: Sure. And then it becomes more of for lack of a better term, a good anxiety, where it's more anticipatory than it is dread.
0: Anticipatory. That's the thing, to recognize, I still feel some anxiety about this issue. Let's see how it goes. And also to reassure myself, that is the nurturing parent that we create within ourselves, to reassure ourselves no matter what happens, no matter what they think, I'll be okay. And we have to, and a lot of people grew up with critical parents instead of nurturing parents, so they don't even know what that is. And that's what we have to develop in ourselves, to be nurturing of ourselves. And even, you know, for a holiday coming up, you know, I don't want to go through a family thing. I just rather be alone, which is heresy. You know, as far as some people are concerned. But, you know, I really feel much better not going anyplace. I don't feel lonely. I feel like this is what I want to do, and maybe just get together with one person, and which is what I did on Thursday. Rather, some friends invited me over. I just didn't want to get dressed up and do this, you know, kind of thing. I said, I'd rather be home. So my friend and I, and he had the same feeling, and he and I decided we're going to stay, just have dinner, listen to some books that we've been talking about listening to, just have a relaxed kind of thing where we don't have to dress up. Perfect. And
1: well, it sounds like you're touching on a subject that we don't have time to get into, but the idea of creating boundaries around, you know, your own life, your own situations, that is something that is critically important to, you know, sadness and depression. And, you know, you talked about, as we start to wrap this up, you talked about the things that you did for Thanksgiving. What are some other fun either traditions or things that you like to do during the holiday season?
0: Well, the thing is, you know, I like to give myself a present of some sort. You know, rather than looking for somebody else to give me this present, it might be a trip later on in the year. It might be, you know, something that I can say, you know, I don't need someone else to give me this. This is what I need at this point. And sometimes the present is just sleeping in on Christmas morning. You know, just not, you know, I think of my poor father, you know, he stayed up all night to put a train set up, you know, one year. And he was exhausted. You know, he was glad he did it for his kids.
1: Well, sure.
0: Whatever I need, I have a right to, if I, you know, to just say, you know, this is what I need. And it sounds selfish, and it's not really. It's self-caring. There's a difference between selfish and self-caring.
1: Right.
0: And I haven't decided what this year's present going to be for me, but I will think about, you know, I really would like to have this, or... It, not necessarily a possession, but it may be just some time to do something that's not work related.
1: Well, and when you come back, you'll have to
0: give that gift.
1: You'll have to tell us what that gift is sooner. Oh, that's awesome.
0: But the holiday has to be for as much for you as for anybody else.
1: Right.
0: Because it has such, it has so much stuff laid on it that it's hard sometimes to enjoy the holidays. I know I feel obligated to decorate my place because I have all this these decorations that I inherited. But it's going to take 3 days to put it together.
1: Oh my goodness.
0: And 3 days to take it down. I light up my balcony and get I tell people I get complaints from DIA because there's so many lights, the planes think it's a landing field.
1: Yeah.
0: That's the way I do things.
1: My house and my family's house, my parents' house, looks like Hobby Lobby threw up in the Christmas aisle on our house. And we joke about it all year long. My family, we put up the Christmas tree, you know, right around the Thanksgiving time. And sometimes I will admit it stays up, not just into January, but like into like late January. One time we even had it up, I think, until Valentine's Day. But it was just...
0: Oh, yeah.
1: So,
0: and well, remember, Denver has a tradition of keeping the Christmas lights on until after the stock show is over. I use that as an excuse to wait until it warms up to take it down.
1: All right. Well, you heard it here,
0: Bill. I don't want to be out there freezing.
1: Bill said you can keep your lights up until after the stock show. So everybody just take note of that.
0: That's right. That's the Denver tradition.
1: I didn't realize that. That's interesting.
0: And so consequently, you don't have to take the light down until it warms up.
1: Absolutely.
0: As far as I'm concerned.
1: You know, we joke about in our family having a seasonal tree where you just keep the tree up because trees in and of themselves are just kind of a pain to put up. But once they're up, they're so pretty and they're so beautiful and not everybody does a tree. But we joke sometimes about having a Valentine's tree and then a St. Patrick's Day tree and then a 4th of July tree. And then you just leave it up and you just switch out the ornaments and the decorations and you're, you know, you save yourself some of that heartache and anxiety by taking it down and putting it up.
0: Well, wreaths on a door.
1: Yes.
0: You know, you take a Christmas wreath, and all you need to do is put some objects on it for Valentine's Easter.
1: Yeah.
0: Or Halloween, whatever it is.
1: That's right.
0: Don't need to throw it away or just have it for one thing. But the thing is to be able to enjoy it. I will tell you there were some times I just did not feel like putting up the decorations, and I did.
1: Right.
0: And I'm glad that I didn't.
1: Yeah.
0: I just paid attention.
1: Yeah.
0: And that's what we're talking about, paying attention to your needs as well as other people.
1: Right.
0: And I think that's the antidote to the issue of holiday depression is we pay attention to what we need, even if other people are offended by it. and say, this is, if it's truly what we need. And sometimes we find out, yeah, I was fine this year, but next year I'm going to, you know, I'm going to do differently. But that's how we find out what we need, is by acting on it. And if it's wrong for us, then we know for the next time.
1: Yep.
0: Because we go through this every year.
1: Every year?
0: Forget about. I mean, we go through having to make those kinds of decisions every year. And we learn from doing what decision is right for us. So when we make a decision to decorate the house, we know, yeah, last year I didn't, and I really missed it. So I'm comfortable with decorating the house and taking all that time.
1: Yeah.
0: You know, if that's how we find, that's how we explore what we need. Because, you know, a lot of time for a lot of us, we don't know that we have needs.
1: Yeah.
0: Or that our needs are unacceptable, that we have to worry about everybody else's needs, but not our needs. And I'm sorry, we have to change that.
1: Agreed.
0: Because we'll be more ready to help someone else if we know that our needs are being met.
1: Yeah, exactly. So, Bill, what's your biggest takeaway from this? What's the last thing you want to leave with guests?
0: What I want to leave for people is to pay attention to yourself. It's okay. It's not selfish. It's self-caring. Because if you take care of yourself during the holidays or any time, that you're in a better position to take care of everybody else.
1: Yeah.
0: And if you don't take care of yourself, you don't have it to give to other people, even though you aren't aware of that. And I wish that, you know, well, we may come back to this before the holiday, before Christmas, but to talk about this more, if people have some questions to ask us, give us a, you know, send us an email to AIN of Colorado, and, you know, and we would be happy to try to figure out how to answer some of your questions, and certainly know that somebody's out there who's thinking the same way we are.
1: Yep. Yeah. We'll make sure we put those emails in the show notes. So that'd be good.
0: It's your input.
1: I think for me, I want to leave guests with the idea that you don't have to be stuck in the situation that you're in. It's okay to be there right now, wherever you are, whatever situation you're in, that's totally okay. You don't have to stay there. If you don't want to, you can have a better life for yourself. You can have an enjoyable time putting up decorations, enjoying family, enjoying friends, and doing the things that you want to do. It's when you take ownership of it and you're okay taking the ownership of whatever situation that you're in, and then processing through it, being able to move through it and give it names, you know, anger and sadness and those happiness and glad, those are secondary emotions. And you have to understand that, you know, you can feel angry, you can feel the glad and the happy and all that, but you have to understand, well, I may not be, is anger the right word? No, it's I'm feeling rejected. I feel depleted. I feel tired. I feel
0: right.
1: You know, whatever it is, being able to name those primary emotions will give you permission to move forward. So moving into the holidays and we're in the middle of it right now, is find something even for 10 seconds that makes you happy, whether it's breathing, whether it's playing the piano or watching a 10 seconds of a funny cat video. It doesn't matter. Find something that will make you happy and try to ride that wave as long as you can.
0: Right. And if you feel angry, it's okay. The only thing we need to do is to recognize that we're angry, but not to act on it in a destructive way.
1: Exactly.
0: We have to understand the emotion. And if we're caught up in sadness and we feel like there's no end in sight, that's when the crisis hotline, you can give them a call, or find a therapist. You know, there are lots of ways to deal with the blocks
1: sure.
0: that you may feel.
1: Absolutely.
0: Well, we're coming, the time's running out, but I want to thank Jonathan for joining in with me today to kind of exchange some ideas about the holidays. I hope that's been helpful to you.
1: Yeah, it was a lot of fun.
0: And as I said before, it'd be great to have your input, our listener input. We certainly would welcome it. But meanwhile, this is Blindsight from Audio Information Network of Colorado. Your host, Bill Lundgren, and his guest, Jonathan Price. We bid you goodbye to the next episode. Take care.
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4: From the Bureau of Economic Geology, this is Earth Date. In 1858, the first transatlantic telegraph cable was laid. It worked slowly, taking 2 minutes to transmit each character of a message. But that was a lot faster than the old way, ships, which took at least 10 days to make the journey. That first cable failed after 3 weeks, but it showed it could be done. By 1900, there were a dozen cables connecting North America and Europe. This ground to a halt in 1929, when all 12 cables broke in one day. No one could figure out how it happened, but specialized ships quickly began repair work. It took them nearly a year. In the 1950s, scientists finally determined the culprit. A deep ocean earthquake had caused marine sediments on the slope of the continental shelf to break loose. This created an undersea avalanche of mud and water, called a turbidity current, that raced downslope for more than 600 miles, snapping the cables as it went. The finding encouraged operators to bury new cables beneath the seafloor to protect them. Today, more than 400 undersea fiber optic cables, traversing more than 700,000 miles, carry 98% of international internet and trillions of dollars of financial transactions every day. In 2020, another undersea avalanche off the Congo River Delta damaged cables connecting West and South Africa, a sign that critical undersea communications are still at risk. I'm Scott Tinker.
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4: From the Bureau of Economic Geology, this is EarthDate. Seven hundred million years ago, Earth froze over completely and stayed that way for millions of years. How did this deep freeze start, and how did it end? We think it went like this. At the time, all of Earth's land was held in one large continent called Rodinia. As it began to break up, huge areas eroded, pulling carbon dioxide from the air and sequestering it in minerals. With CO2 dropping, the atmosphere cooled, and ice began forming in the polar oceans. As the ice sheets extended, their white surfaces reflected sunlight, which amplified the cooling. Soon, the oceans were covered in ice, and Earth was frozen. The average surface temperature dropped to negative 60 degrees Fahrenheit. But beneath the ice, and what some believe to be the birth of plate tectonics, Earth was stirring. Rodinia kept pulling apart, volcanoes formed along its rift zones, and began pumping out carbon dioxide and water vapor. Buildup of these greenhouse gases eventually drove runaway heating, which melted the glaciers. In just a few hundred years, global average temperatures rocketed to more than 120 degrees.
6: The heat restarted the water cycle and drove weather systems that caused erosion, which consumed carbon dioxide, and Earth cooled again. Thus began the constant cycling of Earth's climate, and shortly thereafter, the explosion of life. I'm Scott Tinker.
5: 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And you can hear more Earth Date stories at earthdate.org.
7: Have you ever heard of the term Support Service Provider, or SSP? In the early 1980s, Roderick MacDonald, the former president of the American Association of the Deafblind, coined the term to recognize the unique skills of volunteers who provided essential services to deafblind individuals. These volunteers included certified interpreters for the deaf, sighted guides, and others who provided skills to support the independent participation of deafblind consumers. Since then, the concept of SSP has spread across the country, with services available in many states. However, the demand for SSP services has increased, making it difficult to find consistent and reliable SSPs. In 2004, a National Support Service Provider pilot project was launched with the goal of expanding and improving SSP services throughout the country. The project involved developing a curriculum to train deafblind individuals to direct and work with SSPs, and to pilot the use of the proposed curriculum in three areas of Washington State. In 2015, a volunteer grassroots effort of deafblind individuals and SSPs formed the National SSP Task Force to focus on a national SSP training and certification program, and changing the term Support Service Provider to another term that more accurately reflects the role. If you want to learn more about SSP services, call the Center for People with Disabilities at 303-442-8662. That number again, 303-442-8662.
6: From the Bureau of Economic Geology, this is Earth Date. Before antibiotics, millions died each year of diseases we can easily treat today. If we're not careful, we may be headed back to those deadly days. In 1928, Alexander Fleming discovered that a fungus, Penicillin rubrum, could kill bacteria. But his fellow doctors wouldn't listen. It wasn't until 1943, when he cured a patient dying of meningitis in just 1 week, that they finally paid attention. Fleming won the Nobel Prize, but cautioned that bacteria could grow resistant to penicillin if the patient took too little or for too short a time. Again, people didn't listen and did what he warned against. Just 20 years later, some bacteria had evolved to resist penicillin, including strains of pneumonia and staphylococcus, the staph infection that plagues hospitals today. Desperate scientists have searched everywhere for something to help, including thousand-year-old medical texts. Among potions to ward off elves and night goblins, they found a salve made of cow bile, wine, and herbs that actually fights the deadly staph. Today, a commercial version is available. Meanwhile, improper antibiotic use continues to breed superbugs. But you can help. If you're prescribed antibiotics, finish the entire dose. If not, you could be training new strains of bacteria that won't respond to medieval folk cures. I'm Scott Tinker.
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6: From the Bureau of Economic Geology, this is Earth Date. There are no snakes in Ireland, because, according to legend, St. Patrick expelled them. True or folktale? St. Patrick, ironically, wasn't Irish or named Patrick. He was born Maewyn Sukkot in 390 AD in Britain, kidnapped by pirates at 16, and held in slavery in Ireland for 6 years. He escaped and joined a monastery in England, then decided to return to Ireland as a missionary, where he converted Druids and built the first church. He died in 460 AD in Downpatrick, hence the name. A few centuries later, he was recognized as Ireland's patron saint for bringing Christianity to the land. A few centuries after that, his mythology had grown. Apparently, the snakes of Ireland once threatened him on a hilltop. He responded by beating a drum that drove them into the sea. Scholars believe this is a symbolic tale of Patrick purging Ireland of its pagan rituals. Scientists argue that Ireland never had snakes in the first place. In the last ice age, Ireland was covered in glaciers, much too cold for the cold-blooded creatures. Since the ice retreated, Ireland has been isolated by the frigid Irish Sea. There are other isolated islands, like New Zealand and Hawaii, that don't have snakes, and other cold regions like Alaska and northern Russia. So it's not as unusual as it sounds. But it makes for a good story over a green beer. I'm Scott Tinker.
5: 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And you can hear more EarthDate stories at earthdate.org.
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9: 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This recording is intended solely for individuals who are blind or have low vision.
10: Thank you for joining us for Colorado Gardener. My name is Christy McGowan. The sound of gardens. Ah, when the neighborhood gets quiet. By Laurel Radomski. And this is from Green Prints, Autumn 2021 edition. Trevor, why the blank did you do that? I hear my neighbor yell at his 12-year-old son. I am on my back deck. They are in the front yard, two houses down. That's something I've never understood, cussing at a child. A few minutes later, Trevor and his brother bike off to school. Let's get the blank out of here, he shouts to Tanner. Perfect. The only thing worse than an adult cussing is a child doing it. I sigh, drink my coffee on the deck, and wait for the neighborhood to quiet. Soon all of the adults have gone to work. I have the day off. The children have gone to school. And the dogs in the neighborhood have been put inside for the day. I have the whole day to myself. I am at heart a solitary person. I need this time alone to recharge. I head out back to work in the gardens. As I work, my mind calms, and I hear the sounds of nature. Soon the birds come out, singing to each other. Their tweets and chirps a delightful harmony. A rat-a-tat-tat tells me the woodpeckers have arrived. Breakfast is being served on the dead maple in the back corner. I noticed skittering and rustling amongst the oak leaves and hear excited chattering. I look up and see the squirrels chasing each other up and down through the trees. Once upon a time, Bodhi, my dog, would have been chasing the squirrels. Now that he's 11, He'd rather nap in the sun. The gentle tones of the wind chimes catch my attention. I have some that are specifically tuned to suggest a Mozart melody. Others sound like church bells. Some were bought more for aesthetics than sound. Together they create a beautiful concert conducted by the slowly blowing breeze. A whirring sound alerts me to the hummingbird on her way to the feeder. Another darts in and tries to chase her away. They dance in midair around each other. One flies off. The other drinks her fill. She leaves, and quickly her opponent arrives. As the sun moves from east to west, other noises begin to intrude. Children come home from school, laughing and calling to each other. Adults return from their jobs. My husband comes home and turns on the TV. I start dinner. Pots and pans rattle in the kitchen. Soon the noise of the neighborhood grows louder. Lawnmowers start. Dogs bark. Trevor and other neighborhood children play a game of hoops in his driveway. Teenagers rev the engines of their vehicles to impress each other. As the sun sets, the noise abates once again. I lie in bed, windows open, listening. Soon I hear the frogs in the pond calling each other. A soft breeze stirs the wind chimes near my window. I drift off to sleep, thanking God for gardens and silence. Growing Kale, Planting, Growing, and Harvesting Kale by Catherine Beckman. And this is from almanac.com. Kale is a cold, hardy crop that can be planted in early spring or late summer. Cool weather brings out the sweet, nutty flavor of this highly nutritious leafy green. Dive into our kale growing guide for information on planting, growing, and harvesting this hardworking beauty. About kale. Kale is a member of the brassica family, like cabbage, broccoli, Brussels sprouts, and other common coal crops. In the spring, kale can be started from seed, and young kale plants can be set out very early, 3 to 5 weeks before the last frost. But in many regions, kale is best grown in autumn, when temperatures are cooler. Kale tastes better when the leaves mature in cold weather. Kale is versatile in the garden, growing well in traditional garden beds, raised beds, or containers. It's also versatile in the kitchen, and a nutritious addition to salads, stir fries, omelets, casseroles, and other dishes. Planting. When to plant kale? Kale seeds can be started indoors or sown directly in the garden. For an early summer harvest, direct sow seeds outdoors as soon as the soil is workable in the spring. For a fall or winter harvest, direct sow seeds about 3 months before your first fall frost date. In early spring, young kale plants can be set out in the garden 3 to 5 weeks before the last spring frost date. If temperatures are likely to dip well below freezing, it's best to cover young plants at night. For a fall harvest, young kale plants can be set out 6 to 8 weeks before the first fall frost. In zones 8, 9, and 10, kale can be planted later in the fall and even into winter. Choosing and preparing a planting site. Kale does best in full sun, but does tolerate partial shade. The soil pH should ideally be between 6.5 to 6.8 to discourage disease, but kale is tolerant of more alkaline soils of up to a pH of 7.5. Test your pH with a kit from your local cooperative extension office or garden store. Based on the soil test, amend your soil with nitrogen-rich compost or blood meal. If you didn't test your soil, mix in a few inches of compost. Soil needs to drain well and also be enriched for tender leaves. When planting, add fertilizer. 1.5 cups of 5-10-10 fertilizer per 25 feet of row into the top 3 to 4 inches of soil. How to plant kale. If you're planting seeds, sow 1/4 to 1/2 inch deep into well-drained light soil. After about 2 weeks, thin the seedlings so that they are spaced 8 to 12 inches apart. Kale likes to have plenty of space to stretch out. If you're setting out young plants, as transplants, plant them at the depth at which they are growing in the container. Space 18 to 24 inches apart. After planting, water plants well. Care. How to grow kale. It's important to keep kale well watered and fed. If rain is inconsistent, provide 1 to 1.5 inches of water each week, about 1 gallon per square foot. Regularly feed kale with a continuous release plant food. Mulch the soil to keep down the weeds and keep kale cool, as kale won't grow in hot weather. Mulch the soil again heavily after the first hard freeze in the fall. The plants may continue to produce leaves throughout the winter. Pests, diseases. Cabbage worms are a common pest. Chewed holes are the sign of the green cabbage worm. Flea beetles. Cabbage aphids are easily solved with a spray of insecticidal soap. But keep your eye out for these tiny bugs, which will be clustered between the leaves. Harvest storage. How to harvest kale. Kale is ready to harvest when the leaves are about the size of your hand. Pick about 1 fistful of leaves per harvest. Start harvesting the oldest leaves first from the lowest section of the plant. Discard any yellowed or torn leaves. Avoid picking the terminal bud, found at the top center of the plant, because this will help keep the plant productive. Kale will continue growing until it's 20 degrees Fahrenheit. It tastes even sweeter with a touch of frost. If you wish to extend your harvest, shield your kale from the cold with row covers, or create a makeshift cover with tarps and old blankets propped up by hay bales. The small tender leaves can be eaten uncooked and used in salads. Cut and cook the larger leaves like spinach, but make sure to remove the tough ribs before cooking. How to store kale. You can store kale as you would any other leafy green. Put the kale in a loose plastic produce bag and store it in the refrigerator. It should last about 1 week. Recommended varieties. Vates, which is a hardy variety and does not yellow in cold weather. It also has curly blue-green leaves. Winterbore, which resembles the Vates variety, but is frost-tolerant. Red Russian, which has red tender leaves and is an early crop. Wit and Wisdom. The chill of a moderate frost or light snow improves the flavor of kale. Kale has a number of health benefits, as it is rich in minerals and vitamins A and C. Cooking notes. Many people dislike kale because it is so crunchy and dry. It sounds odd, but a great way to make kale more tasty is to massage it. Kale also makes a great complement to spinach in a salad, and kale chips can be a tasty treat. How to overwinter your plants and garden. Overwintering roses, geranium, rosemary, and more plants. By Doreen Howard. And this is from almanac.com. Learn how to properly overwinter your garden plants to keep them protected from cold weather, wind, and snow. From herbs to geraniums, to roses, to tropical plants, we'll help your plants survive the winter. They'll thank you in the spring. How to overwinter geraniums. Before the first frost, cut plants back to about 6 to 8 inches. Then lift the plants and cut back the roots. Put the trimmed plants in the smallest pots possible, containers just large enough to fit the roots. Fill the remaining space in the pot with regular potting soil. Keep the plants in the shade for a week and then place them in a sunny spot indoors. When new growth starts, cut off all the old leaves. How to overwinter rosemary. This culinary herb prefers life in a pot and can successfully survive as a houseplant from year to year. Before a frost in the fall, dig it up, plant it in a pot, and bring it indoors. Place it in a sunny window and keep it evenly watered. Mist the leaves frequently, or place the entire plant in the shower and give it a good rinse once a month. The plant may start to look a little tired by March, but it will perk up once you return it to the garden. Dig a hole in the late spring, after all danger of frost has passed, and set the plant back into the soil. How to overwinter roses. Roses need thick insulation to help them stay dormant. For those that are grafted, such as hybrid teas, make sure that their graft unions are covered with soil to insulate them from low temperatures. After a freeze or two, mound 12 inches of soil around the base of the rosebush. Non-grafted roses, such as rugosas and antiques, don't need much protection. Just mulch the ground around them with a couple of inches of straw or shredded leaves. All climbing roses need to be protected. Pull down the canes, lay them on the ground, and cover them with at least 6 inches of soil. Mound soil around the plant base, too. If your winter temperatures go below 10 degrees below zero Fahrenheit, leave canes in place and insulate them with a thick covering of straw wrapped with burlap or old sheets. How to overwinter perennials. To encourage your perennials, especially new plants, to go dormant and stay that way through the inevitable freezing and thawing cycles of winter, you may apply mulch of straw, leaves, or other organic material after the first several hard frosts. If you mulch the ground too early in the fall, rodents may find the cozy layer impossible to resist. And the mulch may also delay the ground from freezing solid. How to overwinter tropical plants. Many tropical plants grow from underground bulbs, corms, or tubers, including caladium, calla lily, canna, dahlia, ginger, and tuberous begonia. These plants are easy to overwinter. When nights drop into the low 40s or high 30s, the leaves of the plants will brown and begin to die. This is your cue to dig or lift them up. You can wait until after a killing frost to dig dahlias and cannas. Remove the dirt from the swollen portions of the roots and set them on newspapers in a shaded area or the garage to cure for a couple of days. Cut off the top growth and pack the bulbs, corms, and tubers in a box filled with dry peat moss or vermiculite. Store in a dark area where the temperature is between 35 and 50 degrees Fahrenheit. When spring arrives, plant again for another year of enjoyment. Bulbous tropicals will increase their numbers and produce bigger bulbs, corms, and tubers when they are saved from year to year in this manner. Extra hardy tropical options. These plants can take colder temperatures than others in their class. The temperature given is what the plant can survive without protection. You can gain another 5 to 10 degrees of cold tolerance if you mulch heavily, plant in a sheltered area, and wrap plants. Bananas to minus 5 degrees Fahrenheit. Citrus, such as tangerine, lemon, or orange, 20 degrees Fahrenheit. Figs, 10 degrees Fahrenheit. Passion flowers, minus 10 degrees Fahrenheit. How to overwinter trees. Protect a small tree or shrub from extreme cold and the uneven temperatures of freezing and thawing by surrounding it with a cylinder of snow fencing or chicken wire. Fill the space between the tree and the fencing with straw or leaves for insulation. To shield a dwarf or young evergreen from winter damage, drive stakes into the ground at four corners around the plant. Wrap burlap or heavy black plastic around the stakes and secure it at the top, bottom, and center with stout twine. Yard Droppings, Gathering Fruit and Friends by Martha Dahlin, and this is from Greenprints, Autumn 2021 edition. Stealing is a sin and a crime, but what about picking up fruit that's fallen in someone's yard? This was a serious issue for me after I moved to California from Hong Kong, where there are no yards at all. Here, apricot, cherry, peach, plum, orange, lemon, grapefruit, persimmon, apple, fig, and loquat trees

Does that make it free? If I were a squirrel, this would not be a question. But I am a person with a backpack. Having lived in this neighborhood for nearly 10 years, walking and bicycling, I know where the fruit is. And because I am a gardener, I know when it ripens. Fruit actually on the tree is off limits. That's clear and fine with me. I figure it's not quite ripe anyway. Fruit on the sidewalk or street is also clearly public. But what about the fruit on the lawn or driveway? I've had many internal debates over this quandary. They still occur, but less forcefully somehow, since my experience with Kevin's oranges. Kevin's yard has two orange trees. This year, the trees were loaded, the sidewalk eventually covered with both ripe and squashed fruit. One day, as I stood contemplating the bounty, a man in the yard, whom I hadn't noticed but now know to be Kevin, offered, "Help yourself." "Really? Can I?" I asked, thrilled at this resolution of all issues involved. "Sure," he said. "Bring a bag. Take all you want." "I'll be back tomorrow," I promised. "Do you eat jam? I'll make you some jam." The next day I returned with plastic bags, but the best fruit was out of reach. Kevin again happened to be there and offered to lend me his fruit-picking basket tool. "Great!" I stood under the tree, collecting fruit. 3-year-old Brian came out to help, as did the family dog. We had a great time. The day after, I returned with the promised jam. Again, Kevin happened to be there. I was beginning to think he just lived on his porch. "Hey, do you want some peaches?" he asked. "We have more than we can eat. They are just falling on the ground." Indeed, they were. Large, exquisite, perfectly shaped peaches were littering the ground. "Oh, absolutely," I said. "Do you like peach jam?" Suddenly, a voice came from the other side of the fence. "Hey, who's picking my peaches?" That was Jack. It turned out that the peach tree is actually in Jack's yard, but hangs over into Kevin's. "Hi, it's me, Martha. Kevin said I could pick peaches. Is it okay? Do you like peach jam?" "Sure," Jack said. "And how about apples? We have a lot of apples. Would you like some apples?" "Well, of course. Who doesn't like apples?" So with the promise of apple butter all around, I finished filling my bags with Kevin's peaches and headed toward Jack's backyard. The rest is history. I met neighbors, we bonded, and now garden together every Friday morning, and they share generously the bounty of their backyards. The jury is still out on whether taking fallen fruit is reprehensible. I still notice when fruit is ripening in the neighborhood. But somehow, finding it on the ground has lost its appeal. After all, I now have lots of sources of fruit and friends. Thank you for joining us for Colorado Gardener. My name is Christy McGowan.

From the Bureau of Economic Geology, this is EarthDate. In the 1800s, scientists found a 400-million-year-old fossil fish they thought could be the missing link between aquatic and land-dwelling creatures. They would have loved to study it, but it had gone extinct with the dinosaurs, or so they thought. Until 1938, when a museum curator saw a fisherman haul one out of his net in South Africa. She wrote a hasty telegram to her museum. They wrote back, "Get that fish." She had found the coelacanth, not extinct after all, but hiding for millions of years in the Indian Ocean. True to the fossil, it had small pectoral fins on arm-like stalks connected to joints like shoulders and a wide fleshy tail. According to local reports, it was

0: was so oily and foul-tasting that anyone who tried to eat it would become sick, which probably helped this slow-growing living fossil keep on living. And researchers soon found it's very slow indeed. Coelacanths can grow to 200 pounds and live 100 years, but don't reach sexual maturity until they hit 50. Females incubate eggs within their abdomen, which take 5 years to hatch, then emerge as live young, the longest gestation of any animal. It turns out, however, the coelacanth wasn't the missing link that scientists hoped for. That honor belongs to its relative, the lungfish, which crawls out of the water to make short journeys on land. But that's a story for another Earth Date. I'm Scott Tinker.
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0: From the Bureau of Economic Geology, this is Earth Date. In 1492, Columbus sailed the ocean blue. But in 1021, the Vikings landed in Newfoundland. That's right, we're now certain that Norse explorers reached North America nearly 500 years before the Spaniards. It happened at L'Anse aux Meadows in easternmost Canada, where explorers in the 1960s discovered the remains of Viking longhouses, but they didn't know exactly when they arrived or left. We now know they were here exactly in 1021. That's because a team of scientists has figured out how to tie tree rings to solar storms. Different texts from isolated countries around the world describe red auroras in the sky in the year 993, a telltale sign of a solar storm when radiation bombards our atmosphere. The radiation produces higher levels of carbon-14, which is absorbed by plants. The researchers studied wood scraps from trees cut at L'Anse aux Meadows, probably to build its Viking architecture. When they found correspondingly high levels of carbon-14 in a tree ring, it pegged that ring to the year 993. They could then count outward to the bark to identify the year the tree died. All trees showed marks from iron tools, which no native tribes had at the time, and all were felled 1,000 years ago in 1021. I'm Scott Tinker.
1: Earth Date is produced by the Bureau of Economic Geology at the University of Texas at Austin, with support from EarthX, bringing people together to build a sustainable future at earthx.org. And you can hear more Earth Date stories at earthdate.org.
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3: 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As an employment services counselor, I applaud these initiatives to provide more opportunities for people from underrepresented communities. As a person with a disability, I'm cautiously hopeful, though I'm concerned we're getting lost in the conversation. An Accenture report a few years ago revealed that a mere 1% increase in disability employment would add $25 billion to the country's economy. Roughly one out of every four Americans has a disability, making us the largest minority group. As business leaders, HR professionals, and others consider how they can introduce more diversity into their workplaces, I hope they keep that in mind.
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0: 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I'm Jonathan Price.
1: I'm Evan Starnes.
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1: Being blind doesn't mean you have to stop living.
0: We're going to show you just how possible it is to live the life you want.
1: Well, well, well, we are back again, and man, oh man, it has been a weekend. Let's just say that. We've had a crazy winter storm. I might as well consider this like the grand finale of winter storms. And then, of course, you know, we had St. Patrick's Day weekend, and I'm sure plenty of people celebrated and, well, you know, did what you do when you celebrate. Very much beating around the bush here, but yeah. Anyway, welcome to Blind Level Tech. I am your host, Evan Starnes, joined by Jonathan Price. And yeah, Jonathan, how was your weekend? How'd you hold up with this this winter storm? And what did you do during St. Patrick's Day?
2: Well, this weekend was awesome. Actually, on that snow day, my kids were out of school for Thursday. And it was pretty awesome. We built this really big kind of snow fort around our fire pit, and had this big fire pit or fire in the snow pit. And that was awesome. It was so much fun.
1: That's great.
2: Well, no, it didn't melt. We just like built up the walls really tall, probably 5-6 feet, and just kind of surrounded the fire pit. And so it was like this big glowing orange orb looking thing in the middle of, yeah, it was awesome. It was so cool. And then we built a snow bench so that we could sit on it inside the snow shelter around the fort. It was pretty awesome. But then my daughter and I had a date weekend, and which I don't usually get to do. And it was fun because I took her to go see the Cirque du Soleil on Ice, which it was absolutely phenomenal. And man, those are some talented people. Yeah, and it was really cool. I've never been to a Cirque du Soleil show. And so this was my first, official Cirque du Soleil kind of event. And we went shopping, got her a new dress, and did the hair and the nails and makeup, and got her all sorts of dolled up and got dressed up and went out Sunday. And yeah, it was just awesome. What about you?
1: Man, can you imagine how cool an audio described Cirque du Soleil would be? I think that would be killer.
2: Don't even know.
1: No,
2: that would be pretty cool.
1: Yeah.
2: And they probably have audio described versions of it, which would be super interesting, but
1: I'm sure they,
2: yeah, it was a fun weekend.
1: That's awesome. Yeah. I mean, this weekend well, Friday night I partied because it's nice. It's been a long, busy week, and I just use Fridays as my excuse to be stupid and get sloshed, as you say. I love sloshed, by the way. It's one of my new favorite words to describe. I don't know. It's funny. I'm like, but yeah, then
2: there you go.
1: This weekend I went to my family's, and haven't done that in a while. I kind of figured I'd get out of the old apartment and, go spend time with them. And they made corned beef and cabbage. And then I had more drinks. Oh. Yay drinks. So, nice. And it's,
2: I cannot do corned beef and cabbage. I just like, yeah, I don't like
1: it. I don't blame you. It's honestly, it's not my favorite either. Mainly cabbage. I don't like cabbage. It's,
2: yeah,
1: it's like eating veggie farts. I don't know how else to describe it, but grody. Ugh. You know, and man, this week it's back up to 50.
2: I was not.
1: You weren't ready for that,
2: were
1: you?
2: I was not ready for that. No, I wasn't.
1: You never know what happens here. So yeah, as you guys can tell, we are kind of switching things up a little bit here on BLT. And yeah, if you like, or if you have any questions or comments or feedback for us about what we're doing here, we welcome and encourage it strongly. So you can always email feedback@aftersight.org or give us a call at 720-712-8856. In fact, we'd actually like to hear what you guys did for St. Patrick's Day. It'd be kind of fun. So if you want, yeah, give call in and, you know, tell us one of your favorite things you did, or what one of your favorite things to do on St. Patrick's Day is, you know, and hey, maybe we'll kind of we'll play those or talk about those, but you know, it'll be fun. So anyway, today we are going to talk about a wonderful little device that has been around for quite a few years. I think it came out, I want to say in 2020 or late 2019, And it is honestly a device, if you are a Braille reader and writer, that if you haven't heard of this device somehow, I would highly recommend it to you. And it is called the Orbit Writer. So the Orbit Writer essentially is, well, I'm sure everybody is familiar with your typical Bluetooth keyboard, you know, nothing super fancy, just a QWERTY keyboard with an on-off switch. You pair it up with your phone. You know, some keyboards let you do, you know, connect to multiple devices. Some keyboards fold in half. In fact, we actually did an episode on Bluetooth keyboards too. So if you're curious, go give it a listen. But this thing is special because it is a Braille keyboard. It is thinner than, at least thinner than an iPhone. It's thinner than my iPhone 13 Pro even. And you can put it on a lanyard. And I don't know if you can do multiple devices, but it is obviously, since it's a Braille device, it's 100% accessible. And yeah, it's just a sweet little device. So yeah, I guess, Jonathan, can you share with us a little bit about kind of some of the specs of this thing here?
2: Yeah, so like you said, it's pretty small. It does fit in like your pockets or purse. So it's pretty lightweight. My only gripe would be that you're carrying around another device to use a device that's accessible already. So that's my only like knock on it right from the beginning. However, you do have different navigation keys. You can control your smartphone, your computer with different kind of key combinations. It does work with iOS, Android, Windows, Mac OS, Fire OS, Chrome OS, and Linux devices. So it quite literally works with
1: everything,
2: just about everything
1: mainstream.
2: Because it's Bluetooth. So if you have any sort of Bluetooth display or Bluetooth attachment, it'll just work. So there's no software to install. It does have a fast battery charging, about 3 days roughly of operation. You can charge it from dead to full in about 2 hours. Good haptic feedback for different actions and settings. And do you want to go through a physical description of it, or do you want me to give that?
1: Well, yeah, actually, I think a physical description would be awesome. Unfortunately, I don't have one on hand that I can demonstrate. Jonathan, you pretty much nailed it with the specs there. This pretty much, let's just think of this as a keyboard because it's literally what it is. But it is very, very small, very light. So, I mean, you will be, yes, carrying around another device, but you're not necessarily going to realize that you're carrying it. I mean,
2: right.
1: I don't know what to compare it to weight wise, but you know, and yes, it does. It works with everything, because it's a keyboard. So you don't have to really have any fancy Braille protocols like you do with Braille displays. It does have it's a very nice, simple layout. You have your 8-dot Braille keyboard. So that's your 6 Braille dots, space bar, enter and backspace. But you also have a little, like a D-pad, I guess, up, down, left, right, and okay, which is also used to control the device, turn it on and off. But you can use that little arrow pad to kind of navigate around. You can use it with VoiceOver, and the rotor, which is really nice. You know, it's a nice, easy learning curve. If you've never really used a Braille keyboard before, as an input device, it's super easy to kind of get in the swing with. So, and then yes, it does have vibratory feedback. So you turn the thing on and it'll vibrate. I think you can even get a battery reading from 1 to 4, kind of like the accessible power bank. And, it'll vibrate when it's connected to devices. And yeah, I mean, other than that, you can hook it from a lanyard and you can, you know, control any screener, but it's really all just eventually, once you've got it connected, it's pretty much down to how you want to use the device, what you want to use it for, and what kind of gestures you want to set up with it. So, you know.
2: Yeah, and so I want to give a really quick layout description just for people who, because there's quite a few different layouts for different Braille
1: devices.
2: So this particular one is 6 inches wide by about 2.5 inches deep. So if you're sitting it on a flat, so just think of your phone in landscape mode. And then across the top on the left-hand side, there are three physical buttons. And then on the top right, there are three physical buttons that are about the width of your finger pads,
1: yep,
2: like your actual fingers. And then right in the very middle is that D kind of jog wheel control where you have the up, down, left, right. And then in the middle, there's another button for enter. Yep. Directly below that is the space bar. And then to the left of that is the back button. To the right of that is the forward button. So that just kind of gives you a good layout of how this thing works. Or the physical dimensions. So
1: yeah,
2: it's kind of cool.
1: And price wise too, this is, you know, since you've basically taken the whole Braille display element out of this product, price wise, you're looking about around $100. So,
2: yep.
1: Anyway, this device is incredibly handy and I would highly recommend it. And it is also useful for, well, you can use it for literally anything. In fact, it's super nice to, I've done this with Braille displays. Chart, you know, if your phone's dead, but you still want to, you know, watch YouTube or listen to music, you know, and you got Bluetooth headphones, throw your Bluetooth headphones on, plug your phone in, and then just carry this little thing around. And you've got full control over your phone if you're a voiceover user and, you know, whatever, you know, the possibilities are pretty much limitless. And of course, that means you can also use it to order different kinds of food. Now, this device, while useful, there are some alternatives to if you don't want a physical device to carry around or if you want something built in. So there you've got also, besides the Orbit Writer, you've got things like Braille screen input and or the TalkBack Braille keyboard, or, you know, even, you know, if you've got it, your other Braille displays, you know, whether it be your Orbit Writers, your Braille Sense, your Braille Note Touches, you know, you've got those. So
2: yeah.
1: The nice thing about this device is it's a physical keyboard. So if you like that physical feedback of, you know, pushing keys down and, you know, the key travel that comes with it, as well as the arrow keys that make it just, you know, if you've been a lifelong computer user and, you know, touchscreens just are not your forte, this could really make your use of a smartphone a lot more fluid for you. But yeah, like I said, Braille screen input and the TalkBack keyboard also do allow you to input on your device using Braille. And they are pretty much, they're both quite similar to each other, except that they're really only used, well, when you're typing. So the cool thing with Braille screen input is when you have it, you basically activate it in the rotor. So if you're familiar with the voiceover rotor, you kind of spin your fingers around like a knob, you kind of spin over until you hear Braille screen input. And then you have a couple of different modes. You have a tabletop mode and a screen away mode. So you can actually that is kind of a thing it does have over the Orbit Writers. You can use it. And the TalkBack keyboard does this as well. You can use these virtual Braille keyboards in different configurations or layouts, I guess. And what's cool is when Braille screen input is on and you're in the home screen, you can actually type the first letter of an app and it'll actually, you know, try and suggest what app it thinks you want to open. And it makes it super easy to, you know, do stuff like that. But of course, then, you know, you do miss out on your tactile feedback,
2: right,
1: that you get. And unfortunately, I wish they would add this. There isn't any like haptic feedback that you get from the phone when you're typing with BSI. That would actually be really cool.
2: Right.
1: And at least with Braille screen input, you don't really have to do this with a TalkBack keyboard, but with Braille screen input, you might need to calibrate it every so often, because what it does is it will try and kind of map out the placement of your fingers on the screen, you know, so that you can type in Braille, you know, quickly and accurately. So, but obviously, too, the very obvious advantages and disadvantages is pricing. You know, Braille screen input or BSI and the TalkBack Braille keyboard are free and come bundled with your screen readers, VoiceOver, and TalkBack. This device, you know, it's $100, but I always think it's totally a worthwhile investment. So
2: yeah,
1: but it's been around for a few years, quite popular. I see a lot of my friends use it. I wish I was one of those. I'm unfortunately one of those and it's really slow. I'm one of those, either I dictate everything all the time or I do touch typing kind of, or it's called direct touch typing. It's essentially where you have your on-screen QWERTY keyboard. You kind of drag your finger around to each letter, lift your finger up to type it. It works well. It works well enough. And some people can get really quick at it, but with Braille screen input though, I mean, as fast as you can type Braille is as fast as you can type on your phone. So
2: I saw one a couple of days ago and I was trying to find it for this episode, but it's kind of like the Orbit, but instead of having the keys on the front face, it's kind of shaped like a remote control, like for a video game, but it's on the back. And so it's a very ergonomic and handheld. So when you're holding like a video game controller, like a PS2 or PS5, yeah, like any sort of thing that, yeah, it's very old style ergonomic keyboard. The touch pads are on the back and they're physical buttons. And so you have three on the left and three on the right, but the front, back, and space bar are on the front of the device. And so you're using it just like you would a game controller. It's super interesting. And so I'm going to try to keep finding that and hopefully I can send that out.
1: Yeah, because it'd be definitely a fun device to cover. Really, ultimately, what it sounds like is an Orbit Writer that's been oriented to screen away mode, which...
2: Oh, yeah, kind of, yes.
1: Yeah, screen away mode with Braille screen input is very much like that. You have your dots 1, 2, 3 on one side, 4, 5, 6 on the other. And then the other difference, and I completely spaced on mentioning this, with Braille screen input versus the Orbit Writer, is actually you don't have a space bar. You swipe right and left, go space and backspace. So that's kind of one other key difference I completely spaced out on. So, but one thing I definitely am not spacing out on, mainly because my stomach is making the rumblies, is some good food. And it's not quite time for lunch, not even close, but it's going to be on my mind. So I believe we have reached one of our most well-known and favorite sections. So, yeah, Jonathan, I'm going to have you go first this time and put you right on the spot. But, what is your sandwich of the week this week?
2: So I did this one several months ago, but because it was so cold outside and because I just didn't feel like cooking, I went with the classic Sloppy Joe. Yum. And we did Sloppy Joes and we did chili and it was just fantastic. And so, it's hard to go bad with the Sloppy Joe.
1: No, 100%. Well, I feel like mine's a lot more of a traditional kind of sandwich, but I'm also feeling simple. And honestly, like, even after they're gone, cold temperatures just kind of bring my motivation level totally down. I don't know how they do it, but I'm just going to go with a simple, I've got some roast beef and I've got some really good, I think it's Colby Jack, actually, one of my favorite kinds. And mustard. So it's just going to be, for me today, a roast beef, Colby Jack and mustard, little sandwich, you know, kind of like what I grew up eating.
2: Very good.
1: Still really good.
2: Very simple. Simple, classic, elegant.
1: You know, yeah. You know what they say, simple is always better often. No.
2: That's right. That's right.
1: Not always the case, but in most cases.
2: Yeah.
1: Well, anyway, for sure. Jonathan, do you have anything else to add about the Orbit Writer, BSI, the TalkBack Braille keyboard, or anything else that we've covered today?
2: If you guys have any suggestions or products that you want us to cover or would like some more information about a product, let us know. You can email us at feedback@aftersight.org or call us the 720-712-8856 number. But then it's whatever fits in your hand and feels the most appropriate to you, get that. Don't necessarily get something because we necessarily recommend it or because we like it or because we don't like it. We have our opinions and our opinions are our own and your opinion is going to differ from ours. And we appreciate that. We want there to be a differing of opinions because your functionality is not going to be the same as ours. Nope. And so if you have a Braille display or if you have a technology or a software that you really like, we want to share that because you might like something that we don't like, but it maybe something that somebody else loves
1: that they've never heard.
2: And so we want to make sure. Yeah, we want to make sure we get those products out to the world. I also did want to mention that we are going to be launching a brand new show at the end of May, maybe the beginning of June, depending on timing, but it's called Game Changers. And this is going to be a fantastic podcast dedicated to blind sports only, which is going to be awesome because we don't have in our industry or in our community a podcast that is dedicated to blind sports. We have Accessible Sports that actually talks about some, like there are some episodes that have blind, you know, things in it. But when we were researching all of this, I mean, there are blind athletes all over the world. Yep. I mean, the Olympics, the both summer and winter, there's extreme sports, camping, hunting, fishing, cycling, anything outdoors, anything indoors. And there's so many amazing adaptive technologies specifically for the blind community, and we wanted to cover that. And so that's going to be coming in May. So if you have a guest, and we're also looking for a co-host for that show, I'm going to be moving away from this show. I'll still be producing it for the most part, but then I'm going to be hosting and doing the Game Changers podcast. So that's going to be super awesome. So look for that at the end of May.
1: Indeed. And if you, I guess one thing just kind of to wrap this whole keyboard episode up, I guess, is, you know, if you are a Braille lover, if you eat, sleep, drink, you know, Braille, whatever, I'd seriously, if you haven't looked at that Orbit Writer device, go give it a check out, because you're totally missing out. But yeah, I mean, that's pretty much a wrap for this episode. So anyway, thank you guys again, as always, so much for listening, commenting, subscribing to Blind Level Tech. I am your host, Evan Starnes, joined by Jonathan Price. And yeah, for Evan Starnes and the whole rest of the AfterSight family, don't forget to plug in your devices.

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2: From the Bureau of Economic Geology, this is EarthDate. Tornadoes are mysterious, but on this Earth Date, we'll try to unravel a few of their secrets. You've probably heard there's a tornado season that happens in Tornado Alley. Well, not exactly. Tornadoes can happen almost anywhere, North and South America, Australia and New Zealand, South Africa, and the Indian subcontinent, where they're the most deadly due to higher population density. And they can happen any time. Most occur within a few months, but that depends on where you are. In the southeastern U.S., it's January through March. In the Central Plains, April through June. In the Midwest, July through September. The only months they're less frequent are October through December. Tornadoes appear to form from the cloud downward, but that's not really the case. Researchers think most of them form horizontally, within the cloud, like a rolling barrel. Then an updraft turns them vertical, and they extend to the ground. Or not. Some scientists think they may form from the bottom up, as a swirling wind eddy on the ground reaches up to the cloud, connecting to and triggering that rolling barrel of wind. Or it could be some of each. But we can't really tell by looking at radar, since tornadoes form too quickly and too near the ground for our current technology to map them. Clearly, there's still a lot of mystery surrounding tornadoes. But as research comes in, we'll keep blowing it your way. I'm Scott Tinker.
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4: Every 6 minutes, someone in the United States is diagnosed with Parkinson's disease. Nearly 90,000 new cases each year. And a projected 1.2 million people will be living with the condition by 2030. Parkinson's disease, PD, is a progressive neurological disorder primarily affecting movement. Named after the British physician James Parkinson, who first described its symptoms in 1817, PD is characterized by a variety of motor and non-motor symptoms that can significantly impact an individual's quality of life. Here are some of the most important aspects to understand about Parkinson's disease. Symptoms. The hallmark symptoms of Parkinson's disease include tremors, bradykinesia, slowed movement, rigidity, stiffness in the limbs and trunk, and postural instability, difficulty with balance and coordination. These motor symptoms often start on one side of the body and eventually affect both sides as the disease progresses. Additionally, Parkinson's disease can also present as a range of non-motor symptoms, including cognitive changes, such as difficulty with memory and executive function, mood disorders, such as depression and anxiety, sleep disturbances, constipation, loss of sense of smell, and autonomic dysfunction, such as hypotension and urinary problems. There is no specific test for Parkinson's disease, so diagnosis is based primarily on medical history, a physical examination, and the presence of characteristic symptoms. Neuroimaging techniques such as MRI and DAT scan may be used to help rule out other conditions that can mimic PD. Parkinson's disease is progressive, meaning symptoms worsen over time. However, the rate of progression varies from person to person. In some cases, individuals may experience relatively mild symptoms for many years, while in others, the progression may be more rapid and debilitating. The exact cause of Parkinson's disease is not fully understood, but it is believed to involve a combination of genetic and environmental factors. Mutations in certain genes have been linked to an increased risk of developing PD. Environmental factors such as exposure to particular toxins may also play a role. While there is currently no cure for Parkinson's disease, there are medications and therapies available to help manage symptoms and improve quality of life. Dopamine replacement therapy, using medications such as levodopa and dopamine, is the mainstay of treatment for motor symptoms. Other medications may be prescribed to address non-motor symptoms, and physical therapy, occupational therapy, and speech therapy can also be beneficial. exercise programs designed especially for people with PD, such as Rocksteady Boxing, are available nationally. While medication and therapy are important components of managing Parkinson's disease, lifestyle factors such as regular exercise, healthy diet, adequate sleep, and social engagement can also have a significant impact on symptom management and overall well-being. In some cases, surgical interventions such as deep brain stimulation, DBS, may be recommended for individuals with advanced Parkinson's disease who are not adequately controlled with medication. DBS involves implanting electrodes into specific areas of the brain and using a pacemaker-like device to deliver electrical stimulation, which can help alleviate motor symptoms. Parkinson's disease can be challenging to manage, both for individuals diagnosed with the condition and their caregivers. Building a strong support network that includes healthcare professionals, family members, friends, and support groups, both online and in person, can provide invaluable emotional support and practical assistance throughout the journey with PD.
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1: Welcome. You are listening to AfterSight. This recording is intended solely for individuals who are blind or have low vision.
5: Hello, ladies and gentlemen. You're listening to the Audio Information Network of Colorado. Thank you for joining me today for readings of interest to the Jewish community. My name is Michael Wolin. Well, the high holidays are upon us. As I speak now, next week is Rosh Hashanah. So I'm going to read some words from the Torah, Dvar Torah, with that in mind. Some other articles that are relevant to the high holidays, and then a little bit on these new talks that have just begun under intense White House pressure between Israel and the Arabs in Palestine. So let's start with the Dvar Torah. This is a dual portion this week called Nitzavim and Vayaelech. And the comments that I'm going to read are by Rabbi Sholom Brot, a Hasidic rabbi in Jerusalem. So he starts with a letter to everybody, and he says, "We wish to wish you and all of Israel a great last Shabbos of the year and a wonderful new year in all matters, both mundane and spiritual. We're taught on Rosh Hashanah we are to pray for family, health, and livelihood. We're to pray for our material and our spiritual family, our well-being and income, parnasa, making a living. Praying to God is recognizing that God is our master, the King of kings of kings. Davening, as the word is in Hebrew, which means to pray, is to come close to God, to consciously stand before him in joyous awe. We daven to Hashem to assist us in being his true servants, to be in touch with the great being that he envisioned us to be, in other words, to be everything that we can be. And he had that in mind before he even created the world. Spiritually, to pray for family means to pray for good friends and teachers and students to learn Torah with. To pray for health means to learn and understand the Torah in a healthy way, and that it is a healthy life, in a way that you become a healthy individual, and that the Torah you learn contributes to your spiritual health and that of your students, your friends, your community. To pray for spiritual livelihood means to pray for many opportunities to do mitzvot, to exercise the commandments, and to study Torah besimcha, with joy. We need simcha. We need joy. We need healing. We need livelihood. We need peace and tranquility. And we need it all now. Why do we need all these things? Not just because they're good and important to us and because we want them. We need them in order to fulfill our purpose and our mission in this world, which is to make the world a dwelling place for God. Hashem is asking us to invite Him into this world, into our lives. The world needs to glow with God's light, and believe it or not, it is you and I who need to make this happen. Okay, let's move into the Parsha. This is Parsha Nitzavim. We're approaching the end of the book of Deuteronomy, Hebrew. That's called the book of Devarim. This week we're reading the opening of Moshe's last speech to the children of Israel, delivered on the last day of his life. May his memory be a blessing for all of us. Imagine how awesome it must have been to be there. In fact, according to the Torah reading, you were there. We all were there. All future generations, all generations at the time, were there at Sinai. And just reading these portions of the Torah is most enriching and brings to life these ancient memories. Remind us that today, too, we are standing before you. Give us the strength to embrace you and your love and truth. Give us, please, the strength to return to you, to reaffirm our commitment to you, to our brothers and sisters, our parents, our children, and to your Torah in joy, with strength and love. Bless us, please, with the quick arrival of the Moshiach in our days and the rebuilding of your holy temple. And may it be soon and in our times. The Alter Rebbe, the first Lubavitcher Rebbe, the author of the book called the Tanya, his name was Reb Schnur Zalman of blessed memory, teaches on the commandment of the blowing of the shofar that one of the aspects of this commandment is to arouse pleasure in the essence of God. And it is not sufficient to do this just with one speech. It has to be done.

done specifically by simple sound, the simple sound of breath blown through the shofar. The simple sound of breath. What is the sound of our breath? It is the primary sound of any letter or word which you can enunciate. It is the sound of the letter Aleph. Ah, ah. It is the sound of pleasure. This made me think of the Midrash that discusses what exactly did we hear directly from God when He gave us the Torah. I remember three opinions. One says we heard the entire first two commandments. Anochi, I am Adonai, your God, who took you out from the land of Mitzrayim, from the house of bondage. And also I heard, Lo yiyeh lecha, you shall not have any other gods before me. Another rabbi says that we only heard the first word, Anochi, I am. Another rabbi says that we only heard the first letter of the first word, the Aleph of Anochi. We heard the sound of the Aleph, Ah, the first letter of the alphabet, Ah, the sound of God's pleasure in giving us the Torah. How did God create us? It says in the Torah that God made Adam's body from the earth, and then He breathed into his nostrils a breath of soul life. Hashem breathed soul life into us. He breathed His pleasure into our beings. Every time we inhale, God is breathing soul life into us. He breathed His Aleph into us and shared this sound with us and even gave it to us as a gift. At Mount Sinai, He breathed His essence into us as He gave us His Torah. He gave it to us with pleasure, with joy. Maybe this is why we can experience pleasure, both physically and spiritually. It's taught that since we cannot say anything without the sound of the Aleph, this should make us think of Adonai with each word we speak, for it is the Aleph of Anochi, I am, that we heard from Hashem. But words alone are dry. It is your deepest sound, the sound of your Aleph, that puts flavor into your words. As we blow the shofar, we're proclaiming that Hashem is our King with our deepest sound, the sound we make with the breath that God has given us. And just as God shared His pleasure and joy with us as He let us hear the sound of His Aleph, we seek to go deep within ourselves, to the deepest place inside, where our soul life breath and sound emanate, together with pleasure, to express our pleasure in crowning Hashem as our King, to share our breath of pleasure with Him. By doing this from the depths of our depths, by finding that place within, the place of our deepest pleasure, our pleasure that Hashem is our Melech, our King, and we undertake to serve Him sincerely and with pleasure, we arouse pleasure in God. We arouse God's desire to give us a Shana Tova, Umetuka, a good and a sweet year. In his commentary on the Tanya, Rev Steinsaltz explains that it has been said that the difference between the righteous and the one who is not yet righteous can be explained as follows. Both say, wait, I'll attend to you soon. The righteous one says this to his Yetzer Hara, his evil inclination, whereas the one who is not yet righteous, in his behavior, he says this to his Yetzer HaTov, his righteous inclination. Every Jew is innately righteous and can learn to access and utilize his embedded and innate love for God to live and act righteously each day at all times. The Sfat Emet explains that the commandment is not concealed from you. Rather, it's very near to you, in your mouth and in your heart. And that teaches us that God has given us the ability to relate both the revealed and the hidden aspects of the Torah. The Torah is accessible to us and near to us, both in our speech, that is our intellectual understanding, and in our hearts, an emotional understanding.
New aspects of the Torah are revealed to us each day through the wisdom of the mind and the understandings of your heart. The key to unlock the wisdom of the Torah and its secrets is found in the performance of the mitzvot, the commandments. For the mitzvah is a candle, and the Torah is light. Through our doing of the commandments, we acquire the needed light to learn and understand both the revealed and hidden aspects of Torah. To acquire the light of Torah and see clearly in its light, we further need to make a blessing both before and after the readings and the study of Torah, beforehand so that the gateway should be opened for us, and afterwards so that we should have a correct and true understanding of what was revealed to us. But the high holidays are also a time of tshuva, commonly, well, literally translated as turning, but commonly understood as repentance. It's not just repentance, it is turning. It's returning to God in a way, looking at what we do, digging deep at what we do, who we are, what our purpose is, and turning it so that we can do it better. How are we aroused to do tshuva? And how do we do real tshuva? Many would say that the tshuva process begins when we come to recognize that we have been on the wrong path, or that there is a better path. What would arouse us to think so? Sometimes we may be aroused by words of rebuke, sometimes by a tragedy which arouses us, and sometimes it may be an event of great joy which arouses and awakens us. Sometimes God opens our hearts by presenting us with the unexpected, whether good or bad. Whether we are aroused by the blessing or by the curse, the real tshuva begins when we return to our hearts. As the text says, "You shall return to your heart," from Deuteronomy chapter 30, verse 1. In other words, real tshuva is returning, returning to God, returning to the truth that is already present in your heart. To be sure, the integral components of tshuva, as taught by the Rambam, are turning away from transgression, feeling regret over the past, making a verbal confession, and making a sincere commitment to follow commandments in the future. But ultimately, tshuva is returning. Returning to the truth already present in your heart. Returning to the natural state of your soul, your neshama. To being close and attached to God and to one another. In this world, we have a hard time being in touch with the truth that is in our hearts. We're encrusted with layers upon layers of klipot, shells that obscure and hide God's light. Can we actually get through all these barriers? Moshe, our teacher, Moshe Rabbeinu, is teaching us that as long as we sincerely want to try to find and attain the truth of our hearts and soul, God will circumcise our hearts. We have to begin by circumcising our hearts, by removing the outer layers, and God will help us to do the rest. It is a mistake to think that we can do it all by ourselves. We need to pray to Daven for God's help all along the way. On the other hand, it's a great mistake to think that it is beyond us. A Jew never gives up on tshuva. The holy Kubrina Rebbetze of blessed memory said that one who thinks he cannot come back and be very close to God after having faltered or fallen and given in to temptation has not yet stepped over the doorstep of Chassidus. Later he added that he hasn't even stepped over the doorstep of Yiddishkeit, of the essence of Jewishness. Pray we never give up on ourselves, and that we never give up on each other. Pray for the wholeness and peace of the people of Israel. It says further in the text, "Vishamata bekol Hashem Elokecha," and you will listen to the voice of God. If we listen carefully, we can hear God's voice in each commandment. Our souls can hear Hashem saying, "Please, keep Shabbos holy. Keep the Sabbath. Don't embarrass anyone. Study the Torah. Give tzedakah, charity. Please love one another and live a life filled with sanctity."
It's not enough to just hear God's words. We need to hear His voice. Similarly, on Rosh Hashanah, we sound the shofar to emit our cries and voices to God. Simple sounds that are meant to express what words cannot express. It is the sound that contains and expresses the truth. Well, another reminder for us is what we call the ingathering of exiles. And in a certain kind of sense, it means people that are scattered around the world, exiles. That's what it means to be exiled, removed from your homeland. And ingathering them is returning them. But also, it's a personal thing. To get out of our exiles is seldom easy and can actually be extremely difficult. However, we must always remember God is with us everywhere and promises us His help. From Deuteronomy chapter 30, verse 3, "And God will return your returnees," literally, come back with your returnees. And Rashi has a commentary on this. He said, the verse should have said, "Hashem will bring back your returnees." The rabbis derive from here that the divine presence, with all due reverence, resides with Israel in the suffering of their exile, so that when they are redeemed, He ascribes redemption to Himself as well. He shall return with them. One may also explain, the day of the ingathering of the exiles is so momentous and difficult. It is as if God Himself needs to carry, literally, in His grasp, every individual from his place. As it says, "You shall be plucked one at a time, the children of Israel." And even with regard to the exiles of other nations, we find this. "I shall bring back," literally means, "I will come back with," the returnees amongst the children of Ammon, meaning the children of other nations. Well, I have here a couple of letters that were written by Reb Shlomo Carlbach, of blessed memory, that are relevant to this time. He was a profoundly religious and spiritual person, and his teachings resonated with many, many people. So this letter that I'm about to read was from a book of his called Songs of the Holy Temple. He says, "So, how long ago was last Rosh Hashanah? How long ago were we together for 24 hours and at the end heard the trumpet of the Messiah? How long ago did we kindle the lights of Hanukkah? How many minutes ago were we drunk on Purim and ate matzah on Pesach? The truth is, it was only a second ago. And the truth of the truth is, all the holidays are with us all year long. A Jew always blows the shofar. A Jew fasts all year. A Jew sits in the sukkah all of his life. A Jew dances with the Torah into all eternities. So we are inviting each other again for an even deeper Rosh Hashanah.

I saw a frail Jew by the holy wall in Jerusalem who drew my attention. He really prayed. I waited until he finished, and he began telling me that he had arrived that day from Russia after being in Siberia for 10 years. So I asked him, "How did you survive Siberia?" He said, "I was singing all the time." Suddenly, I had this flash, and I asked, "Did you sing the songs of the Holy Temple?" And he was quiet for a long time. Tears of 10 years of Siberia, maybe 2,000 years of exile, came out from his holy eyes, and he said, "My whole family are Hasidim from the time of the Baal Shem Tov, and my holy grandfather told me, in the name of the holy Baal Shem Tov, that the way we chant prayers on the high holidays is the way they were singing them in the holy temple, the way King David composed them." That evening changed my life. Whenever I give a concert, I always include the prayers of the high holidays. The melodies reach like the shofar to the deepest chambers of our souls. Just imagine Baron Rothschild, suffering from amnesia, standing on a street corner, dirty and filthy, begging for dimes. The first thing he needs to remember is that he is a Rothschild, and then to wash up and change his clothes, and then go back to his home. Well, all year long, everyone in their own way is suffering from amnesia. We forget what a Jew is, we forget what a human being is, and we forget who God is. Rosh Hashanah, when we blow the shofar, we remember everything. On Yom Kippur, we wash up, and on Sukkot, we move back into our heavenly abode, to the palace we are meant to live in. There is war in the world and hatred, because the world has amnesia and has forgotten what it is to be human. There is so much trouble in Israel, because the whole world refuses to remember that God gave us this land. Let this Rosh Hashanah wake up the world. Let this Yom Kippur clean us and the whole world. Let this Sukkot, when we bring sacrifices for all the 70 nations to the Holy Temple, restore dignity to all the nations of the world. There were never so many homeless people in New York as today, and this phenomenon is actually all over the world. It is as if God is reminding us that if true humanity, true belief in God, has no home in the world yet. Sukkot, we are building a new home for God, for all of Israel, and via Israel, for the whole world. Let the new year be the year that we have been waiting for. And another letter that Reb Shlomo wrote for Rosh Hashanah. He said, "So friends, in these few days we still have left before Rosh Hashanah, and on Rosh Hashanah itself, I bless you and me. I'm begging you and I'm begging myself. Let's get all the anger out of our hearts, all the jealousy, all the pettiness, the grudges. You know, if I'm petty with other people, God forbid, then God will be petty with me. But if I'm big enough, the more I open my heart for other people, the more I open the gates for myself. Friends, the blessing people give each other on Rosh Hashanah is so deep, so forceful, so very awesome. On Rosh Hashanah, every person can open gates for someone else, for another person, if you really mean it. I want to bless you and me that we should open gates for our husbands, our wives, our children, our parents, and the entire world this Rosh Hashanah. Friends, I'm begging you. I'm begging you, don't be angry, not even with yourself. Just let's cleanse your hearts. Let's cleanse your thoughts. Our holy rabbis tell us the greatest joy in the world is when you forging, when you rejoice, when something good happens for another person. On Rosh Hashanah, the acid test is, how much are you praying for someone else? In the Rosh Hashanah prayers, it's never singular. They are always in the plural. Because I'm standing before God and I'm saying, unless you give life to the entire world, please, don't give it to me. Unless you make everyone rich, please, I don't want to be the only rich man. Unless you give peace to the world, don't give me anything. Unless you give it to

my husband, to my wife, my children, unless you give it to Yerushalayim. Friends, let this year be a real beginning, not the same beginning we go through every year. Let's not begin the old record over again. Let there be a new record, new teachings, new words, new thoughts. Let every breath we take feel like we never breathed before. The holy Sochachover says, when we blow the shofar, God absolutely blows a new soul into us. Let's keep this new soul so holy and so beautiful. Let's inscribe each other into the book of life. Good Yom Tov. Love from Shlomo. Well, may God answer all your prayers. May we merit to welcome Moshiach quickly in our days. May everything that has been made know that you have made it. Everything that has been created understand that you created it. And everyone who has the breath of life in his nostrils declare, Adonai, God of Israel, is king, and his kingship has dominion over all. From there you shall seek Adonai Elokecha, Adonai your God. And that's from Deuteronomy chapter 4, verse 29. Well, that's the Parsha for this week. Some Torah study. I hope you enjoyed it and found it insightful. Now, let's move on just a little bit here. This is a related story by a gentleman, Stuart Weiss is his name, who's the director of Jewish Outreach Center of Ra'anana in Israel. And he says, who counts in Judaism? He says, at a time when our people are meant to come together seeking forgiveness, it's distressing to hear rabbis who brand secular judges. As Elul reaches its climax and the high holidays beckon, Jews everywhere are enjoined to reach out to one another, seeking forgiveness and reconciliation on a mortal level, so that we might earn atonement on a divine level. It's a time when our people are meant to come together, recognizing that as a nation, we rise or fall as one. And so it's particularly distressing to hear of rabbis who brand secular judges and others as being disqualified as prayer leaders, even as being counted by members of a minyan. A minyan, you recall, is the minimum requirement of 10 men necessary to pray communally, as a community, as reportedly did the chief rabbi of Holon. Noting that Jews are bidden by Jewish law to seek legal redress first and foremost in rabbinic courts, the rabbi added that even if the secular courts were to formulate their decisions based only on the code of Jewish law, which is called the Shulchan Aruch, the very act of seeking civil redress would render plaintiffs and members of the court evil and require they be treated as heir. Well, that's quite a statement. From a strictly halachic point of view, these remarks are outrageous. Now, what this rabbi is saying, of course, is you're required as a Jew to seek a resolution of a dispute from a Jewish court of law. And he's saying if you don't do that, and instead you go to a civil court, that it's null and void, and members of the court are evil, and whatever they say is to be treated as air. Well, he says, from a strictly halachic point of view, these remarks are outrageous. From almost any point of view, they are. He goes on to say, while it may be true that individual congregations have the right to decide who shall lead them in prayer, only the most extreme viewpoints would exclude full-fledged Jews from counting as a minyan, a quorum of 10. We should instead follow the wisdom of the great decisor, Rabbi Moshe Feinstein, who urged rabbinic authorities to draw others close with a strong right hand and push them away only with the left. Jewish tradition maintains that there is no man who does not sin, and so marginalizing someone on the basis of his compliance or noncompliance with halacha would effectively disqualify all Jews, including those
who issue disparaging remarks about their co-religionists. As a rabbi of a congregation for many years, I followed the dictum that you check your sins in at the synagogue door. Outside the shul, you may regrettably violate laws of Sabbath or of kashrut. You might cheat on your taxes or your spouse or be lax in your Torah studies. But when you walk into the synagogue, when you open your siddur, when your prayer book, you are no less holy than the fellow praying next to you. The very fact that you have chosen to come into a synagogue to join in prayer is already evidence of a good Jewish character, and may even represent an act of tshuva, of repentance, which atones for other sins which you may have committed. Indeed, my own sainted rabbi taught, virtually all Jews today are in the halachic category of a tinok shenishba, Hebrew for a captive infant, who may sin, but not willfully. Rather, the result of a lack of knowledge or unavoidable societal forces. As such, we cannot be held fully responsible for non-observance, and are to be treated sympathetically in the eyes of halacha. Halacha is the Hebrew word for the law. Yet going beyond the technical framework of the law, halacha, the attitudes being expressed by many of late portray a much more serious problem in the Jewish world today. It seems as if whole groups of Jews are actively, even desperately, searching for ways to separate themselves and disassociate from Jews they seem inferior or not of their ilk. It could be the kind of kippah you wear, or don't wear. It might be the school in which you studied, or perhaps the company your parents keep. You may be deemed an outcast in some circles and denied a shidduch because you served in the army, that's a spouse, or did not serve. Believe it or not, there are several Jewish day schools which do not permit entrance to any student who owns or whose parents own a library card. Can you believe that? Is the Jewish world today so extensive, so secure, we can afford to engage in such cynical self-fragmentation? Of course, we all tend to gravitate towards those individuals and groups with whom we find the most in common. There is no sin in that. An internal debate as to who holds the truth in spiritual matters is a time-honored Jewish ritual that bespeaks our intellectual integrity and defines our love of the divine. But while we may, or indeed we must, let our voices be heard and our opinions on the great issues of the day proclaimed, to completely delegitimize those who differ from our interpretation of the law, to write them out of the fold altogether and prevent them from even walking through the door, is nothing less than suicidal. Our spiritual obligation is to convince, not to cut off, those with whom we disagree. The title of this piece not only asks who is counted in the ranks of Judaism, but also who does the counting? Who determines which of us is worthy of membership in the group? Who is a leader? Who meets the standards embodied in the title of a Jew? Is it not the Creator, as portrayed in the High Holidays, most famous prayer of Untana Tokef, the sublime shepherd who counts his flock, and who alone judges each of us individually on the Day of Judgment? Perhaps the last great rabbinic leader in Jewish life who commanded respect from all Jews of his era was Rabbi Meir of Rotenburg, and he died in 1291. Known as the Me'or HaGulah, or the Light of the Exile, he composed the short but vital passage which we solemnly recite just prior to the Kol Nidre service on Yom Kippur Eve. By the authority of both the heavenly and earthly court, with the consent of both the Almighty and the community alike, we declare that it is permissible to pray with transgressors. That means us, you and me both. Like it or not, our fortunes and fate are intertwined. And so it is. Well, I have a couple other articles that I want to read to you. See if we can get to all of them. But first, I came across
a short news clipping, and I want to read it to you. It's one of these hold the presses, you know, stop everything. This is, who could believe this story? But this story is by the Director General of the BBC. That's the man that runs the organization. And he admitted Thursday, just a day ago, September 2nd, this should be commemorated somewhere, this should be engraved in stone somewhere, the Director General of the BBC, British Broadcasting Corporation, on September 2nd of the year 2010, admitted that his organization had been guilty of a massive bias to the left. What a shocking revelation. But he went on to explain that now a completely different generation of journalists works at the broadcaster. Mark Thompson, his name, told the Right of Center Spectator magazine that there was an institutional bias when he joined the organization, reinforcing the findings of a 2007 internal report, which concluded that greater efforts were required to avoid liberal bias. He said, "In the BBC I joined 30 years ago, there was, in much of current affairs, in terms of people's personal politics, which were quite vocal, a massive bias to the left. The organization did struggle then with impartiality, and journalistically, staff were quite mystified by the early years of Thatcher. Now it is a completely different generation. There is much less overt tribalism, his word for it, among the young journalists who work for the BBC. The 07 report criticized the organization's slow response to the rise of Euroscepticism and immigration concerns, which it said were considered off-limits in terms of a liberal-minded comfort zone. Outlining his hopes for the relationship between the national broadcaster, that is the BBC, and the new conservative-led coalition government, Thompson said, "What we want is an effective and business-like relationship with government. It's not about personal relations." Well, I just can't believe he said such a thing. It took him 30 years to come to that conclusion. And he didn't say anything, however, about his bias against Israel and his bias in favor of the Arab world and his bias in covering Mideastern affairs. But maybe that'll happen within the next 30 years. We can only hope. Anyway, I just felt that I had to pass that on to you because time to time I read something from the BBC. Let's move on to another topic here. Now there's peace talks going on in Washington right now between Benjamin Netanyahu and Mahmoud Abbas with his nom de guerre, that is his war name of Abu Mazen. And so Mr. Moshe Dayan is commenting on that. Well, indirectly he's commenting on it. This article is entitled, "Oy, Palestine." He says, "The notion of a Palestinian people and Palestinian identity, taken for granted today, has neither a long nor a distinguished history. Understanding its origins and what it represents explains why the peace process between Israel and the Arabs has failed and will continue to fail. Inherent in Palestinianism, from its origins, is the rejection of a Jewish state in any form. That opposition is not negotiable and not open to compromise. It is essential. Palestinianism was never for anything. Its reason for being was to prevent the establishment of a Jewish state. That purpose has never changed." In other words, it was never for anything. It was against a Jewish state. Concern for Palestine among a few Arab intellectuals, as Columbia University professor Rashid Khalidi showed in his book on the subject, did not exist until Zionists began settlements at the turn of the century. Most weekly newspapers from that period, which he surveyed, were not even from Palestine, and they had very scant distribution. Palestinian identity then, as now, was negative,
focused entirely on opposition to Zionists rather than a positive self-definition. Arab-Palestinian leaders, like the Mufti of Jerusalem, Haj Amin al-Husseini, an ardent supporter of the Nazis, and arch-terrorist Yasser Arafat, who was his nephew, are both fathers of Palestinianism, ignored by Khalidi, and they both rejected Zionism and promoted terrorism. Local Arab uprisings against British rule were anti-colonial and anti-Zionist, not directed towards another independent Palestinian state. Arab riots and pogroms like those in 1929 and 36, for example, were not motivated by Palestinian nationalism. There were no calls for a Palestinian state. The battle cry was simple: kill the Jews. In 1937, Arab leader Aouni Bey Abdul Hadi told the Peel Commission, "There is no such country as Palestine. Palestine is a term the Zionists invented." The riots of 1936 were whipped up by the newly created Arab Higher Committee, the central political organ of the Arab community of Mandate Palestine, and was organized by a group of elites led by Amin al-Husseini, the Mufti. In 1948, the Arab League organized the All-Palestine Government, which was the first attempt to establish an independent Palestinian state. Led by King Abdullah of Jordan and nominally Amin al-Husseini, the Mufti, who had returned from Berlin where he spent the war, it called for the union of Arab Palestine and Transjordan. Husseini later arranged for Abdullah's assassination. A Palestinian National Council convened in Gaza in 1948. Under the Mufti's leadership, it passed resolutions calling for an independent state all over Palestine, with Jerusalem as its capital. Adopting the flag of the Arab revolt that had been used by Arab nationalists, it called for the liberation of Palestine. But it had no following. In 1946, Arab historian Philip Hitti testified before the Anglo-American Committee of Inquiry that there is no such thing as Palestine in history. In 1947, Arab leaders protesting the UN partition plan argued that Palestine was part of Syria, and politically, the Arabs of Palestine are not independent or separate. They are not a separate political entity. In 1947, the UN proposed a Jewish state and an Arab, not a Palestinian, state. The womb of Palestinianism was war. The Nakba, their holiday, which means catastrophe in the Arab narrative, which was the establishment of the State of Israel. Five well-armed Arab countries invaded the nascent state, joining local Arab gangs and militias in a genocidal war to exterminate the Jews. Yet, this was not seen as a war for Palestinian nationalism or Palestinianism. It was an all-out Arab war against the Jews, Zionism, and Zionists. Arab gangs that attacked Jews in 1948, composed of locals and Arabs from the region, were called the Arab, not Palestinian, Army of Liberation. The reason is that prior to Israel's establishment, the notion of a Palestinian people simply did not exist or was irrelevant, because Arab affiliations are primarily familial and tribal, not national, and because Palestinian then meant something else. Before 1948, those who were called and called themselves Palestinians were Jews, not Arabs, although both carried the same British passports. In fact, only after Jews in Palestine called themselves Israelis in 1948 could Arabs adopt Palestinian as theirs exclusively. The idea of an Arab-Palestinian people was formed and enshrined in UNRWA, that's the United Nations Relief Works Organization, a refugee works association, I think United Nations UNRWA, United Nations Refugee Organization, which deals exclusively with so-called Palestinian refugees. Well, the refugee camps, which today are large developed towns,
where its residents are indoctrinated with hatred, the right of return to Israel, and Israel's eventual destruction, except in Jordan, which granted them citizenship. The residents of these UNRWA towns in Lebanon and Syria are severely restricted and denied basic human and civil rights. UNRWA's controversial definition of Arab refugee includes anyone who claimed residence in Palestine since 1946, regardless of origin. This date is important because it marks the high point of a massive influx of Arabs from the region into Palestine, primarily due to employment opportunities and a higher standard of living. This category of refugees, moreover, was different from all others in that it included not only those who applied in 1949, but all of their descendants, forever, with full rights and privileges. This is one of the core issues preventing any resolution of the Arab-Israeli conflict. UNRWA's existence, therefore, perpetuates the conflict, prevents Israel's acceptance, and breeds violence and terrorism. Ironically, only when Israel took control of Judea, Samaria, and Gaza could the residents of UNRWA camps, those in those designated areas, move and work freely, obtain decent education and health care, and express a newly designed Palestinianism, albeit often dedicated to violence and Israel's destruction. With an annual budget of over $500 million, UNRWA supports about 1.5 million refugees, so-called, in 58 so-called camps, and 5 million registered refugees throughout the world, who can claim their rights as refugees at any time. The total population is expected to reach 7 or 8 million next year, and it keeps growing. Were it not for the policies of Arab countries and UNRWA, the Arab refugees might have followed the example of Jewish refugees, who were expelled from Arab countries, came to Israel, and went on to live normal lives. Given the same chance, perhaps Arab Palestinians might have established a state of their own. The desire to destroy Israel, however, trumps state building, and it is fundamental to Palestinianism. The first attempt to define Palestinianism was in 1964 in the PLO Covenant during Jordan's occupation of the West Bank, so-called, a Jordanian reference from 1950 on to distinguish the area from the East Bank of the Jordan River, and when Egypt held the Gaza Strip. On behalf of the, quote, Palestinian Arab people, the covenant declared their goal, a holy war, jihad, to liberate Palestine, that is, destroy Israel. There was no mention of Arabs living in the West Bank and Gaza Strip, since that would have threatened Arab rulers. Arab refugees, so-called, were convenient proxies in the war against Israel, not their hosts. Palestinianism became a replacement nationalism for Zionism, a call to arms against Jews. This balancing act was no longer necessary after 1967, when Israel acquired areas that had been originally given to a Jewish state by the League of Nations and the British Mandate, Judea, Samaria, eastern Jerusalem, and the Gaza Strip, and the Golan Heights, all rich in Jewish history and archaeology. A year later, the PLO covenant was amended to cover both occupations, in 1948 and 1967. Dedicated to armed struggle, their goal has never changed. Unable to defeat Israel militarily, however, the Arab strategy is to demonize and delegitimize, creating yet another Arab-Palestinian state in addition to Jordan. In order to accomplish this, they concocted a narrative, an identity, and an ethos to compete with Zionism and Jewish history, Palestinianism. Presented in the PLO Covenant and Hamas Charter from 1988, the purpose of Palestinianism is to liberate Palestine and destroy Israel. Neither reflects any redeeming social or cultural values. Moreover, Palestinianism is moving towards Islamist extremism. According to the Basic Palestinian Law, Article 4, ratified by Palestinian Authority President Abbas in 2005, Islam is the official religion in Palestine. Respect for the sanctity of all other divine religions shall be maintained.
Judaism, I think, is an exception. The principles of Islamic Sharia shall be the principal source of legislation, and Arabic shall be the official language. Palestinianism lacks the basic requirements of legitimate national identity, a separate unique linguistic, cultural, ethnic, or religious basis. It is nothing more than a political military construct, currently led by Fatah and Hamas terror organizations, yet it became legitimized by the UN despite PLO mega-terrorist attacks and backed by the Arab League, Muslim, and non-aligned countries. The PLO was accepted by the UN in 1974. The following year, the UN passed its infamous Zionism is Racism resolution, sanctioning Israel's demonization and setting the UN on a course of Israel's destruction. The myth of Palestinianism worked because the media accepted Arab and PLO claims and their cause. Nearly all media, for example, use the term Palestinian or Israeli-occupied West Bank, reinforcing Arab claims rather than the authentic designation which appears on earlier maps, Judea and Samaria, which refer to the region's Jewish history. The use of West Bank is a political, not a geographic statement. Eventually, by the 1990s, Palestinianism was accepted by some Israeli politicians. Left-dominated media, academia, cultural elites, and some jurists as a way of expressing their opposition to so-called settlements and hoping for some sort of mutual recognition with the PLO. Their efforts culminated in the Oslo Accords, which gave official Israeli sanction to Palestinianism. Anti-Israel academics around the world promote Palestinian archaeology, society, and culture as a brand name and a political message. Advertising works. Every time someone uses the term Palestinian, it reinforces the myth. Palestinianism, however, regardless of its lack of historical, cultural, and social roots, is now well established and here to stay, seemingly, as a political identity that demands sovereign rights and a territorial base. The question seems to be not if, but where. The problem for Palestinianism is not the occupation of 1967, but Israel's existence. Seen as an exclusively Arab homeland, Palestine is an integral part of the Arab world, completely under Arab sovereignty. This is axiomatic. There are no exceptions and no compromises. Promoted in media, mosques, and schools, anti-Jewish incitement, denial of the Holocaust, and Jewish history, and rejection of the right of Jewish national self-determination, by definition, Palestinianism is the greatest obstacle there is to peace. Well, ladies and gentlemen, we're about out of time. You are listening to the Audio Information Network of Colorado. Thank you for joining me today for readings of interest to the Jewish community. My name is Michael Wolin. I'd like to wish you all good Shabbos, Shabbat Shalom, Shavua Tov, have a good week, and also Lashana Tova, have a prosperous, a healthy, and a fulfilling new year.

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1: Every 6 minutes, someone in the United States is diagnosed with Parkinson's disease, nearly 90,000 new cases each year, and a projected 1.2 million people will be living with the condition by 2030. Parkinson's disease, PD, is a progressive neurological disorder primarily affecting movement. Named after the British physician James Parkinson, who first described its symptoms in 1817, PD is characterized by a variety of motor and non-motor symptoms that can significantly impact an individual's quality of life. Here are some of the most important aspects to understand about Parkinson's disease. Symptoms. The hallmark symptoms of Parkinson's disease include tremors, bradykinesia, slowed movement, rigidity, stiffness in the limbs and trunk, and postural instability, difficulty with balance and coordination. These motor symptoms often start on one side of the body and eventually affect both sides as the disease progresses. Additionally, Parkinson's disease can also present as a range of non-motor symptoms, including cognitive changes, such as difficulty with memory and executive function, mood disorders, such as depression and anxiety, sleep disturbances, constipation, loss of sense of smell, and autonomic dysfunction, such as hypotension and urinary problems. There is no specific test for Parkinson's disease, so diagnosis is based primarily on medical history, a physical examination, and the presence of characteristic symptoms. Neuroimaging techniques such as MRI and DAT scan may be used to help rule out other conditions that can mimic PD. Parkinson's disease is progressive, meaning symptoms worsen over time. However, the rate of progression varies from person to person. In some cases, individuals may experience relatively mild symptoms for many years, while in others, the progression may be more rapid and debilitating. The exact cause of Parkinson's disease is not fully understood, but it is believed to involve a combination of genetic and environmental factors. Mutations in certain genes have been linked to an increased risk of developing PD. Environmental factors such as exposure to particular toxins may also play a role. While there is currently no cure for Parkinson's disease, there are medications and therapies available to help manage symptoms and improve quality of life. Dopamine replacement therapy, using medications such as levodopa and dopamine, is the mainstay of treatment for motor symptoms. Other medications may be prescribed to address non-motor symptoms, and physical therapy, occupational therapy, and speech therapy can also be beneficial. Exercise programs designed especially for people with PD, such as Rock Steady Boxing, are available nationally. While medication and therapy are important components of managing Parkinson's disease, lifestyle factors such as regular exercise, healthy diet, adequate sleep, and social engagement can also have a significant impact on symptom management and overall well-being. In some cases, surgical interventions such as deep brain stimulation, DBS, may be recommended for individuals with advanced Parkinson's disease who are not adequately controlled with medication. DBS involves implanting electrodes into specific areas of the brain and using a pacemaker-like device to deliver electrical stimulation, which can help alleviate motor symptoms. Parkinson's disease can be challenging to manage, both for individuals diagnosed with the condition and their caregivers. Building a strong support network that includes healthcare professionals, family members, friends, and support groups, both online and in person, can provide invaluable emotional support and practical assistance throughout the journey with PD.
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4: 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So again, thank you for donating to AINC. 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And it is tax deductible. We'll be right back.
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6: 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Thank you.
4: 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It's like, what, 16 degrees outside, and it's freezing and snowing.
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4: it's like
6: right
4: a snow
6: outside.
4: Globe out there.
6: What a good morning I know. Shoveling.
4: Exactly. And for working remotely. Yay.
6: Yay.
4: So, Michael, I know you've listened to Aftersight, and I know you know that I like to start off the top of the show with just some, you know, quick fire questions so that people can get to know you just a little bit better before we dive in. Is that all right?
6: Yeah, I'm a little frightened.
4: I actually got some special just for you. Okay. So, Michael, I know that you are on you're on social media a lot. You're like what I like to call a voyeur. You like to watch, but you don't actually participate. And so do you prefer talking pets or talking babies?
6: Talking pets. Definitely talking pets.
4: Talking pet. Okay. Talking babies are a little bit creepy to me for some reason.
6: But they're cute, but they are creepy.
4: Are you a glass half full or half empty kind of guy?
6: A glass half full. I think I've always been like that. I don't think I've ever swayed away from that.
4: Yeah, me too. I always try to look at the positive side of life. When you're shopping, oh, go ahead.
6: No, I was going to say, when you're at the bottom looking, you know, there's nowhere to go but up. So might as well be half full.
4: That's true. I like that. I like that analogy. When you are shopping online, do you sort by price or by rating?
6: Oh, good question. I actually, I don't do price. I kind of just buy what I like. So yeah, it's by rating probably.
4: Yeah, I'm that way too. I think I do look at the price, but I really pay attention to the comments on the ratings, because I feel like people are pretty honest there. Maybe they're not.
6: Agree.
4: Maybe it's just me, but I.
6: No, yeah, I agree with you.
4: I agree and with I do you. Too. Really. Yeah. Okay. Are you, I know you like movies. You watch a lot of movies like we do. Are you zombies or vampires?
6: Oh, total zombie. Total zombies rule. They rock. Fast zombies, slow zombies. It doesn't matter. All of them. Yeah. Zombies are fantastic. I always, everywhere I start a new job or a new place I look at, or even a movie theater, I always look which is the best way to escape if the zombie apocalypse starts.
4: Ooh.
6: So I'm always prepared. So I'm always looking around to see who I can outrun, who I can push in the way so that I could get away. I'm so yeah, it's always on my mind. Zombies, always on my mind.
4: Okay. All right. Now, I know you should be prepared for this question, Michael, because music is really important to me. I rarely go more than, you know, a few minutes without some sort of music in my life. What is your theme song if you had one?
6: You know what? I was asked that question, and it might have been you that asked me that question probably a few months ago. And I used that as a icebreaker for new people that I meet all the time. And I'm so surprised because a lot of the people are just, you know, off the cuff, boom, snap. They already know they're just like you. You already know yours.
4: I don't know.
6: I think my theme song changes day to day. Because I totally use music as a equalizer. So if I'm sad that day, I listen to sad music all day long and get it out of my system. If I'm happy, it's happy music and it keeps me up. So I don't think I have a theme song that I could definitely say is my song or my anthem every day.
4: Awesome. So what would it be today?
6: I guess White Christmas, since it's so white outside and it's actually one of my favorite movies. So, I'll probably be watching it later.
4: That's right. Okay. Well, Michael, thanks for being on After Sight. I know that, this is above and beyond your, your job duties. So I really appreciate it, but it's been really fun for me to interview, our new employees at AINC. So that, you know, because you do impact the work we do and, you know, you're, especially in your role, you really are the face of the organization. So it's really nice that people get to know you a little bit. So I really, really, really appreciate it. So Michael, we met quite a while ago. Do you remember how long ago? You're better at those kinds of things.
6: It was 2009 when we met.
4: Wow. Gosh, that's a long time.
6: It was in Estes Park, actually.
4: Yeah.
6: The coffee shop. That's right. Yeah. I remember it extremely well.
4: Yes. Now that you say it, I remember the event. I knew it was a long time ago. I just didn't remember how long. What was your first impression of me?
6: I actually gravitate and I notice people who are dynamic. And definitely that was first, feeling or, word that came to my mind about you was that you were dynamic. It was, and I think it was a pretty fast, I fell in like with you like immediately. And I think it was your dynamic self that actually, put itself out there, and that's what made me notice. And I think that's why I since that day have gravitated towards you.
4: Yeah. I felt the same way about you as well. So for the audience, Michael met my brother and they fell in love pretty immediately. And I remember that first phone call that my brother Tim called me to tell me about you. He actually talked more about your dog than he did you, Lacey. But I could tell there was really something special. You know, Tim was my big brother and I had been through quite a few boyfriends with him. and he had never really talked so much about somebody he had met, especially so quickly. And I knew that there was something special. So when you came up that weekend and I got to finally meet you, I knew it was going to be magical. So I'm really thankful that you became part of my life and that you've stayed in my life. And I know, Michael, Michael, you know, Tim passed away from esophagus cancer a number of years ago. And actually, it's coming up on the anniversary pretty quickly here, which is always a hard day for all of us. And I lost my big brother. You know, everybody who knows me, he was my Superman. But you lost the love of your life. What kept you going, especially in the very beginning? You know, once you got the diagnosis, you were such a trooper. What kept you going, Michael?
6: You know, I think it was just him. You know, the whole entire story that the moment that he shook my hand the first time I met him, I fell in love with him. I knew that he was the person that I wanted to spend the rest of my life with. So him being diagnosed the first time with cancer, like, that didn't sway that feeling or that emotion at all. So it wasn't like I was preparing to lose him. I was every day preparing to have him with me for the rest of my life. So it just wasn't just something that I sat down and after he got diagnosed and I sat there and made the conscious decision that I was going to be there for him every step of the way. It was just, inherent. It was just something that happened and I could not visualize it then or now, being any other way. It was rough. It was rough for me, but it was even more rough for him. It was rough for you and the entire family. But if I could bring him back, I would do the same thing for 10 million years. He would never be without me by his side. So, you know, really the way that I got through or am getting through, because I think grief is a non, what do I want to say? It's not something that you can plan for, and say like, oh, in 2 years, I'm going to feel better, or 10 years or whatever. It's an ongoing process. I don't think that it ever ends. But having you and your sister and your family in my life has been something that has been required. There's no way that I could have gotten through or getting through to this day without the help of Tim's family. It was a really quick introduction to the family, and it was a really quick falling in love with the family too. So, that's definitely something that, is the top of the list on things to get through. You know, I do have parents, my mom's passed, but I do have parents that were always supportive and always there in whatever situation that I was in. And your family and you, are the same way. So, I've definitely leaned on everybody that I care for. And that's still getting me through. I'm still not over. I don't think I'll ever be over. Tim was definitely the love of my life and the man that I wanted to spend every waking moment with. And unfortunately, he was taken, but it's hard work, but I get through it.
4: And I was so concerned when we got him through the first round, you know, and I was in the doctor's office when they said you're cancer free, and it was just this huge celebration and this exhale of, okay, we did it, you know, we all did it, you know, and he's going to be okay. And when I got the call that it was back, it was crushing. But even though we knew he wasn't going to make it, it still didn't, there was still that unreality, like, no, he's going to make it. And even that last few days that I saw him, we had these amazing conversations of, he was ready to go, but his regret, his pain, was for all of us that he was going to leave behind, because he knew how sad we were going to be and how heartbroken we were going to be. And, you know, he made me promise, you know, make sure that you all take care of each other. And I did, of course, but even then, Michael, I didn't think it was going to happen. And even the night that you called and said that they were going to put him in hospice the next day, and I booked a flight, the first flight out, like, even then it didn't really sink in until I got that call the next morning, as I was getting ready to go to the airport, that he had passed away at the night. And I think that a lot of life things, trauma happens that way. Even if we, you know, we sort of get the news ahead of time that this is going to happen, you know, even with people who are going to lose their vision, or maybe they've been in an accident, or whatever happens in their life, you're not really prepared for it.
6: I agree.
4: Even when maybe you think you are,
6: I agree. I've always said that, you know, there's nowhere to go online or a hotline to call or anything that gives you a checklist of what you need to do, whether you're, you know, your loved one or yourself, you know, you're losing your vision, or you have cancer, or, you know, your grandmother had a stroke, or whatever the event would be. There's nothing to check off on a list to prepare you for recovery, or cancer coming back, or losing that loved one. There's nothing. So yeah. you can prepare 24 hours a day, 7 days a week, and you're not prepared. Tim had passed away, my life was total darkness. So there was, you know, had been very, I had planned things. I knew when he needed to be in radiation. I knew what time he had to be there for chemo. I had it all planned out and scheduled, and down to a T what we needed to do. What time I picked him up, what time I dropped him off, what time he needed to eat, what he needed to have when he was in chemo, and all that. And then, you know, as soon as I got the phone call that he had passed in the hospital, everything was gone. There was no making sense of anything. It was, you know, all of that.
4: Well, your schedule, yeah.
6: Yeah, and
4: your schedule your schedule was a blank, right?
6: Because yeah, exactly. There was nothing to hold on to kind of make it more clinical, I guess you could say. It was just a blank page. And you know, thank goodness, you know, that you guys did get there immediately, because otherwise, I got the phone call that Tim had passed away at 2 o'clock in the morning, and I got up out of bed, put my shoes on, and was walking down the street, and my roommate Kim, who had moved in with us to help take care of Tim, she stopped me and said, "Well, where are you going?" And I said, "Tim died." And she's like, "Well, you can't walk to the hospital. You need to wait, and I'll drive you there." But there was nothing. There was no schedule. There was no, you know, calendar. There was no, like I said, no checklist to tell me what to do.
4: Right.
6: So you can plan.
4: Right. Right.
6: You can plan. And I, instead of planning, if I ever had to do it again, I would just make that person's every single moment the best moment that it could be.
4: You did.
6: With Tim, so. It was a conscious decision that I made as soon as he was diagnosed the first time that I would never leave him without telling him that I loved him. So
4: yeah,
6: if I went into the kitchen, if I went out to the backyard, if I took Lacey, our dog, for a walk, as soon as I was leaving, I told him that I loved him. So I don't have that regret because he knew. I knew that this man was the love of my life, and I knew that I was his.
4: Yeah. Yeah, absolutely. And I really made it a conscious effort too, that I did the same thing with him. I took time off work and I flew wherever he was to be with him absolutely as much as I possibly could in the time that we spent together. Yeah. And and I think that really has helped me get through these past few years. Because even Michael, like, I know after he passed away,

0: And I don't know what I would have done if you would have made the choice to be like, you know what? That part of my life is over. It's on to my my next adventure or whatever. It really has been a blessing. And I feel Tim sort of planted this way is kind of what it feels like, because I was working for a different nonprofit at the time. And every time I, needed a volunteer to step in, I would reach out to you, and you always showed up, and you seemed to really enjoy volunteering. And and it always had to do with people with disabilities, and which I know is close to your heart, because
1: It is.
0: you grew up, your sister was in an accident, and which put her in a wheelchair. So it was not a foreign world to you by volunteering, and supporting and lifting up people who have disabilities, which is why it doesn't surprise me at the least that you are in the role that you are now. That 'cause your background really brought you to where you are now,
1: Yeah,
0: it seems.
1: full circle again. So yeah, it's putting me back where I want to be. I want to be in front of people. I want to be in front of them when I see facial expressions and eye rolling and smiling and go through, all of that, everything that their faces and eyes could bring to me. That's definitely something that I've missed for a while. Being in the airline industry for 20 years is it's not as face to face as I could have hoped it would have been. So yeah, this is great. I'm very excited to be in this position and being able to talk to people face to face, and they can touch my life like I can touch their life. So it's definitely a great circle, and I'm glad to be here. And with
0: But we
1: you, like I said, after Tim had passed away, it was a requirement that you be in my life. Every time that I get to see you or your sister or whatever, it's definitely a little touch of Tim, you guys. And so it's definitely a blessing. Because I never forget him, but I get to be reminded of him every time I speak to you, whether it's on the phone or whether it's a text message or I see you in person, whatever it is. It's definitely a blessing and a gift for me.
0: Oh, well, it's definitely mutual. Because it is kind of like, I've heard like parents or loved ones talk about like they'll keep like a certain like stuffed animal or blanket or a jacket of somebody they've lost for that memory, to be able to hold it, and even after the smell of the person goes away,
1: Yes.
0: but they hold on to something as a reminder. And I feel that way with you. Every time I get to talk to you or give you a hug or we have dinner or something, it's that's my thing that I hold on to remember Tim. And Tim also, I remember when I really wanted to, because I was working in a very well-known portrait studio gallery, nationally and even internationally known. And it was my husband's, and I love him for it, and I love his gift, but that's not where I wanted to be. I wanted to be, my education, my whole path as a child was to be in a career where I help people. And yes, helping brides get their wedding portraits done, or yes, or senior portraits done, that kind of thing. Yes, maybe I was helping people, but it was definitely not where my heart was. And Tim always was pushing me, someday you're going to find that nonprofit that you're going to fit into. And the last nonprofit that I worked for,

0: Tim was so excited that I had gotten the job, and you know, he was just so excited for me, and you know, and
1: I remember that day.
0: So I feel
1: I remember the day that you called him and told him that you got that job.
0: Yeah.
1: So yeah, he was extremely proud of you, and extremely happy for you. Yeah, because he was extremely happy when I came home and he told me the news. So you've definitely fallen into the place where you need to be.
0: Yeah, exactly. And I do feel like with the work that I'm doing, especially now, is I think about him. You know, I think about, oh, I wish I could pick up the phone to call him and tell him about this amazing person I just met, or, you know, or this incredible experience I just had. And I can't, but I would call you, or I would text you, or, and it's so it was neat for me. Yeah.
1: It's the same way for me. If something happens to me, you're the person that I call.
0: Exactly.
1: So yeah, definitely. Tim was a very strong bridge between the two of us. And he still is.
0: Yeah.
1: And I wouldn't have him any other way.
0: I agree. And I think about that too. I'm like, would Tim roll his eyes with us working together, or would he be happy?
1: He would have.
0: He would probably roll his eyes too, because he always rolls his eyes.
1: Yes, exactly. He would have something funny to say about it. Yes, he would. He was definitely one of the funniest people I've ever known in my life.
0: And
1: he always had me laughing, whether it was just when we first met or, you know, toward the end of his time here on Earth. He definitely was a man that made me laugh.
0: Yeah, absolutely. Absolutely. Yeah. Well, Michael, what's your favorite part? I know you've only been here, 6 weeks or something? It hasn't been very long, but what's your favorite part about working for AINC so far?
1: Ooh, there's a lot. I definitely like to be out there with clients and with people who have the potential to be, you know, one of our members. That's definitely something. And then the staff is fantastic. Everybody was and is still very welcoming and open, and it's been great. I don't think that I've ever had any moment that I second guessed or would say was negative. And that's kind of what I looked for. And I was hoping in this position was that everything or so much of it was positive. You know, there's negative in everything, but the positive has far outweighed anything negative that has happened. I know it's been a short time and it's only been a few weeks, but it's been a great experience all around.
0: Yeah. And it does seem that the rest of the staff definitely, and that's one of the reasons I just really felt at home. You know, I've been there for over a year and a half now, and it doesn't feel like work to me because it feels like a family, and everybody is so open and caring. You know, I know that the work we do from the outside looking in, people are always just amazed at what we do, but it's so nice that on the opposite side, right? Being on the inside looking out, that it's that same, belief that everybody can be live their best life. With the right support system and the right tools, because we do it all the time. You know, we all rely on each other and help each other while we're getting our own work done. It's really is an incredible place.
1: But it's very apparent everybody on the staff definitely has the best interest of everyone on their mind. You know, whether you have a problem with your computer or whatever it is, you know, five people respond to you and they'll help you out and you know, give their idea or what worked for them and stuff. But it's been great. It's been really great.
0: What would you, is there anything, and we've talked about this a little bit about, is there anything that you would like to change about AINC?
1: Not really. There's some things that I would love to try out, saying at events or at conventions or something like that. Mm-hmm. I think it would be great if we would be able to have them actually listen to us while they're there, see how easy it is and how convenient it is and how necessary it is for us to provide the reading services that we do. I think it would be a fun thing for potential volunteers, whether they're reading or whatever their job that day is, to actually be able to read something. So pick an article from the Denver Post or pick an article from something. And if we could record them and listen to them, they can listen to themselves right away. And maybe break through that, oh, my voice doesn't sound very good. Or, you know, I'm not good at that or not good at that. And just to show them, you know, that they can do that too. They can help out people just as much as we do. I think it's kind of a cool thing to do, to see, well, you can help out just like I'm helping out.
0: Yeah, exactly. I know growing up, you know, with my vision loss and I've shared my story here on Aftersight and why audio information is so important to me. And I know that we have some really neat new podcasts and programs that are going to be coming out. And one of them is called BLT, which is with Evan and Jonathan. And they're going to be talking about other technology that people who are blind and visually impaired can use. Because, I mean, our service is amazing, you know, for people to tune in to their favorite newspaper, sales ads, our, you know, the different podcasts, things like that. But I love how AINC is taking it to the next level, right? That they're making it interactive. So if somebody does have a question, like with their smartphone or whatever it is, there are these other resources and services that we're connecting them to. And, yes. And even going back to Tim, Tim, even when he was little, when I say little, I mean, I was 9 when I lost my vision. So he would have been, you know, 11 at the time. And even early on, he was always like coming up with things that would make my life easier or better. And, you know, he would come up with these weird cane stick things that he insisted were better than the white, you know, the white stick. Right. But then as he, you know, as he got older, he would do like little audio files for me for school, or he was always searching to make my life bigger and easier. And when he was living in Fort Collins and I was in Estes Park, Insight Skills Center opened up, and Tim, it was like a little kid in a candy store. And Insight Skills Center is a low vision rehabilitation center, but they also had a storefront. So you could go in and like try out magnifiers and all the talking stuff. So every single Christmas, birthday, you name it, Tim would give me the latest, greatest talking, you know, vibrating large print thing. And most of it was not ideal, you know. Right. I think a lot of adaptive technology is invented by well-meaning people, but they're not people who actually are going to be using the product. but different things, talking scales, talking thermometers, radios. And this was before Alexa. Tim gave me a radio that he had found at Target, I think, that you could access with your voice. So you didn't need to see to find the right station. You could, and it only kind of sort of worked. But it, he was always that big brother trying to find that magical device.
1: Oh yeah.
0: That would make his little sister's life a little better.
1: The day I met him, he was still doing that.
0: Exactly.
1: We lived in Indianapolis and he was doing it there. In Nevada, yeah. He was doing the same thing. You were definitely high on his list of people that he wanted to make sure were safe and had the best life that they could. He was definitely that.
0: Yeah.
1: He was sarcastic and he was funny, but he had a huge heart that matches yours.
0: Oh, well, he learned Braille. Because when I lost when my retina hemorrhaged and they thought it was going to be total within 3 months. I was like, oh my gosh, I really have to learn Braille. Like, I mean, I knew Braille, but I wasn't relying on it. And he goes, well, I'll learn it with you and we'll be pen pals. And so, he went to some, I don't even know where he got it. He went and got a Slayton stylus so he could learn, and he learned Braille and he could ship, he could send me the letters Free Matter for the Blind. And he would send me these little stories and goofy things. Sometimes it was just a joke. And I know it had to have taken him hours to, print out, just a few sentences, but he would send those to me, which was just really, as a little sister, it was just really heartfelt that he went that extra mile, because it did, it helped me learn Braille because I had to read those letters or those little stories that he would send me in Braille. And
1: he had a plan.
0: he did. Well, Michael, what keeps you motivated on hard days?
1: I don't know if I have specific words that keeps me motivated. I just know that things need to be done. Moving back here to Colorado and losing my mom and my dad's medical issues that he's struggled with lately and things like that. It's kind of the same on the same level as him. It's not that I feel obligated or woe is me, I have to do this. It's just something, and I wouldn't say I'm good at it. It's just something that I'm able to handle well. I'm never really down. I think about Tim every single day and he would have told me if I was down for whatever reason, he would definitely be my pick me up guy. Or tell me that I'm just being, just really silly about what's bringing me down or making me upset or whatever. Yeah. He was definitely into that. But I just want to be the best person that I can be. If that's going through, losing Tim and losing my mom and going to the emergency room in the middle of the night with my dad, or, I just want to live with as little regret as I can. So I don't regret being with my dad in the hospital. I don't regret, having to go to this medication. It's just a special gift that I get for every second that my dad is still here. So I don't think that I really get down. But my motivation is just to do the best that I possibly can. I don't want to live with regrets. Mm. So I don't want to, hurt anybody. I don't want anybody to hurt, because of me or because of any other reason. I just want people to be happy and as healthy as they can be and live their best life that they can, whatever that is at whatever moment of the day. So I don't know if something motivates me, other than I just want to be the best person that it can be.
0: Where do you think that came from? Was that something that your parents instilled in you as a child to going back to that question of half full, half empty, did your parents sort of raise you to be a half full kind of guy, or
1: I would definitely
0: think you were born this way?
1: No, I think it was definitely nurtured into me, because both my parents are the exact same way. It was never a negative. My relationship with my mom and my dad, my mom was my best friend, in the entire world. My dad, I was lucky enough to have him, because, he retired when he was 45 years old. And so, I was still really young. So he was my stay at home dad. So, he took a lot of the responsibilities and a lot of the, raising that, back then was a woman's job. You, as a woman, you take care of the children and that nonsense and stuff like that. So it's definitely a different relationship, that I had with him and with my mom. It was extremely close, and it still is extremely close. And if I had an issue or a problem or, something at school, or I didn't do good on a test or whatever, mom and dad were definitely like, well, tomorrow's a new day. New challenge tomorrow, but you can use all that experience that you learned from today, where you didn't quite learn up to stuff, or you weren't quite doing as well as you thought you would do, and then turn it around and do that the next day. My parents never, ever slowed me down. They opened up every opportunity to me that they could possibly think of. So I never felt like I was deprived of anything or I lacked of anything. I always knew that whatever the issue was or good event in my life or whatever, definitely both of my parents would have reacted and been just as excited, to, be there for me and witness that and pat me on the back, let me know, well, maybe you need to change something and stuff like that. So it's definitely a different experience I had with my parents. So they definitely every single day worked their hardest to make sure that I was successful.
0: Oh, that's beautiful. I was lucky enough to meet your mom a couple times before she passed away. And I've met your dad, and I can definitely see that with them. When you walk into their home, you were part of the family. Like you had been there their whole lives. And your mom always made sure you went home with food, even though
1: she was a feeder. You walk in the door.
0: She was definitely.
1: I have some pie. definitely mom was.
0: Yeah, exactly. Well, Michael, what would you like the takeaway today to be for our audience?
1: I guess I would want to say that, like I said, I want people to have the best lives that they possibly be. I want people to know that whether they're alone or whether they're surrounded by a bunch of people or they're just feeling lonely or lonesome, there's somebody out there that cares about them, and that's me. Reach out to me if you're feeling lonely, if you're hungry, if you're cold. Just know that there's at least one person on this entire planet that cares for you, and that's me. So reach out to me when you have that need, because I'll make sure that it's fulfilled or it's fixed or it's changed. I'll do everything that I can possibly do to make sure that happens.
0: Well, Michael, that's beautiful. How can people reach out to you?
1: So definitely through Audio Information Network of Colorado. they can definitely email me. I hope to see a lot of people out and about with events and things like that. There's a ton of different ways.
0: Yeah. So you can reach out to Michael at michael@aincolorado.org. And of course, you can go onto the website at aincolorado.org and learn more about what Michael does for this amazing organization. And So Michael, I always give the opportunity for my guests to ask me a question. Now I'm nervous. What question would you like to ask me?
1: It's going to be a selfish question. What do you think my best asset is?
0: Oh, well, that's easy. It's your heart. Because no matter how sad you might be or how sick you are, because he got through COVID, but he's definitely still got some breathing going on. That's not good. But no matter what is going on around you, you are the first person that offers a kind word or, you know, some advice that might lift them up, or you would give them the shirt off your back. When I was doing a coat drive a couple of years ago, you gave a ton of coats, for that drive for homeless people. And you're so giving, and that's part of your big heart. And I see it in the work that you're doing now with AINC. I see that people are drawn to you when we're at the resource fairs, and people are just drawn to you because they also see that in you. So that's what I think your biggest asset is.
1: That's very nice to hear. Aww. I thought you were going to say my sparkly eyes, but I'll.
0: I can't see very good, so.
1: That's true.
0: Well, Michael, thank you so much for being such an open book today and for sharing, sharing your journey with us. The good, the bad, and the ugly, right? Which is what life like has for all of us. Thanks, Michael. You're the best, and your heart does shine through. And I really believe that Tim is up there looking out, not just over us, but I think in all the work that we do. And it's fun now that we get to work together and fulfill some of those promises we made. I also want to thank everybody. You know, Michael gave some shout outs to our amazing team here at Audio Information Network of Colorado, but there's so many. Every single person on this staff gives their heart and their soul to make sure that podcasts and broadcasts go out week after week, and our incredible volunteers. They give thousands upon thousands upon thousands of hours of their time every single day throughout the year. And it really does make a difference in people's lives, exactly like mine. And so everybody out there, we'll definitely see you next week. Thank you for tuning in week after week. And please be kind to yourself and find a way to be kind to somebody else this week. It's good for your soul. And I will see you next week. Michael, stay warm and be well.
1: Thank you. You too.

0: Hello and welcome to Blind Level Tech. I'm your host, Evan Starnes. Now this week, we are going to be rerunning an episode. I know, boo, but I am still on the hunt for guests, and also we've been incredibly busy with the move, so I have not had nearly as much time, if any, hardly any, to delegate to the show these past couple months, probably, as you guys can tell, but hey, that's okay. I have a good throwback episode for occasions like this one. So we're going to be rerunning the episode When Mental Health and Tech Collide. And that was back in the days when Jonathan and I were hosting the show and a little bit of a different format, which I actually want to go back to in a sense. Not like, you know, go back to the way things were before, but it was more of an open-ended format. You know, we would just kind of start talking. You'd hear the intro, the voiceover. I like that format because, you know, I feel like I've fallen into this whole welcome to Blind Level Tech, you know, rabbit hole, even though you guys already hear that in the voiceover intro. And we are working on – actually, Jonathan and I need to work on some new music for it. I want to be – I'm a snob and I want to do original music, so I want to see if – I can get Jonathan to compose a little something. It might not actually have a voiceover in it this time, though, so that I can – I don't know. I am working on some improvements for the show, and I really want to get back into BLT. I haven't done BLT Bytes in a while, but I guess very quickly before I get into this episode, I didn't address this – but BLT is now 2 years old. Woohoo! I hope that doesn't mean Terrible Twos, though. That would not be good for the show or for my sanity. But yeah, BLT as of March 6th, 2025, has been 2 years old. Now, we didn't do an episode. You know, we're not going to do one every anniversary of BLT. But we definitely will be doing one on the third and five-year marks. So that should be fun. I got a whole year to plan that episode. Why am I thinking about that right now? Honestly, I should just stop blabbering and let you guys enjoy the rerun. And yeah, stay tuned for more episodes next week and thereafter. And BLT Bytes will be starting up. I need to go record a ton of them. And we do have some exciting guests coming up. If I didn't say this already, I've finally got the piece of the puzzle I need to do my throwback assistive tech episode. I've been wanting to do that episode for a long time. Just kind of taking a look at old assistive technology from generations past and what, you know, where we came from and, you know, where we were before all these newfangled smartphones with cameras and AI stuff and all that. Yeah. So, with that being said, I hope you guys enjoy a nice little throwback to When Mental Health and Tech Collide. And I'll see you all again next week.
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0: 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You are listening to AfterSight. This recording is intended solely for individuals who are blind or have low vision.
1: Hello. You're listening to the Audio Information Network of Colorado. The following recording is intended solely for the use of blind, visually impaired, and print format disabled individuals. Thank you for joining us for Opera News. My name is Keith. The following articles are from the January 2021 Opera News, and we'll begin by finishing the remainder of Full Experience. For Walker, who enjoyed a notable career as a countertenor before transitioning to arts administration in 2010, the opportunity to produce a festival with operas running in repertory, as opposed to a full season with one opera at a time, was more than simply turning lemons into lemonade. He has been nursing the dream of a PBO festival since he started at the company 6 years ago. I loved performing at festivals because you had the opportunity to watch other casts rehearse and perform, and you also had the opportunity to get to know more artists. It was more of a collaborative, supportive experience, recalls Walker. Of the decision to try it now, he says, "It seemed so natural to me. It was like the universe was telling me, you should be doing this. You've done this before, and you loved this in your life." And I think the whole team resonated with that as well. "This may be the only time we can do it at this particular company in this town." Walker also sees an artistic benefit to semi-staged concerts, especially with real-time camera capture on large side screens, as they are used at rock concerts. "You can do a lot without getting near each other. You can tell the whole story," he says. "I often think that with big movement around big sets, while incredibly exciting, there is something to the more still, focused experience. I think it draws people in more sometimes, makes them lean forward in their seats a little. It's like an enhanced, really emotional recital." Even with the generous on-stage real estate, the orchestra and chorus had to be slightly reduced to allow for appropriate distancing. The orchestra will be on stage with the chorus behind and the soloists in front. But the forces are still sizable enough to guarantee a satisfyingly full opera experience. "I think this is going to give people some hope and help heal our community through this crisis," says Walker. "The power of music is transformative. This is a unique, communal way for us to band together and commit to making it happen in ways we never did before." "It didn't come easily. It took over 3 months to really work this out." In addition, PBO will unveil its long-planned Discovery Series, also outdoors, at the Old School Square in Delray Beach, with Bellini's Cappelletti e Montecchi on March 21st. The aim of the series is to introduce works outside the opera mainstream while showcasing the company's resident artists. While Walker hopes circumstances will allow a return indoors for a full 60th season, he's already considering ways to incorporate a festival element. For now, he is aware of how fortunate the company is to have outdoor options available this year. "That's something we should be able to take advantage of," he says. "And I would suggest to every arts organization, what's in your backyard? What can you do?" Joanne Sidney Lessner is a singer, author, and Drama Desk-nominated lyricist. And now Spotlight by Stephen Jude Tietjen. Live and not in person, a visit to Adagio's Global Concert Hall. On May 29, 2020, with concert halls, opera houses, and music venues of all sizes and means shuttered and emptied throughout the world, Adagio, a classical music streaming service with more than 2 million available tracks, launched its Global Concert Hall. The online venue's inaugural event was a recital by Norwegian violinist Mari Samuelsson, self-produced by the artist and broadcast live from New Tone Studios in Oslo. Within the first 3 months of operation, the Global Concert Hall hosted dozens of other programs, from solo recitals and chamber music to symphonic concerts and gala events. Tens of thousands of audience members from nearly every time zone around the world have purchased tickets to Global Concert Hall events, supporting their favorite artists, discovering new ones, and enjoying a wide variety of classical music performances from the safety of their homes. Idagio was founded in 2015 by Till Jankjukovic, an artist manager, producer, and concert promoter, as classical music's answer to Spotify. The available streaming services didn't cater to classical music because they lacked the metadata and the understanding of what the industry and its audience expect and need, says Jankjukovic. Launching a streaming service was the first step at building the future of listening to classical music outside of the concert hall. The Global Concert Hall was already in development when COVID-19 was declared a pandemic in March 2020. At the time, many classical music organizations had already begun to stream performances from their archives or produce new digital content free to engage with their audiences during the pandemic, a model that Jankjukovic saw as unsustainable in the long run due to the lack of revenue for institutions and artists alike. After the introduction in April of Idagio Live, a series of conversations with artists Thomas Hampson, Yvonne Fisher, and Antonio Papano, Idagio accelerated its timeline for opening the Global Concert Hall. Its goal is to recreate the classical music experience for people at home by translating concerts and performances into an online format, with artists generally receiving 80% of ticket revenue. As with its audio streaming service, Idagio doesn't produce performances or create content beyond the Idagio Live series. Rather, it gives artists and companies a digital video platform, an online concert venue, where they can produce their own live performances for audiences around the world. The events are self-produced. Idagio provides the platform to host the event, as well as marketing, communications, and social media services. The company doesn't charge a fee to presenters, but it does keep 20% of revenue to cover development, fees, and tech support. Idagio may advise on programming if asked. Otherwise, the artist has full creative and production control, including programming and choice of venue. Each performance also typically includes a virtual green room, where audience members can interact with the artists. Viewers can also submit questions through an optional chat feature. Other interactive elements include allowing audience members to vote on encores or programming. Events are streamed live and available for between 24 and 48 hours after the performance, sometimes longer, depending on the artist's preference. The self-production model gives independent artists different options outside of the mainstream performance model. Through the Global Concert Hall, artists have the opportunity to self-produce and share programs of any size and scope that venues or companies might not engage them to do. In addition to supporting artists and institutions through its unique compensation model, the Global Concert Hall advocates for classical music in a digital age. It's a way to reach people who are comfortable in the digital world and might be curious about classical music but haven't had the opportunity or means to attend a live performance, says Jankjukovic. It's also a way for orchestras and festivals to reach new audiences. Someone who has never been able to travel to Vienna can finally attend a live concert with the Vienna Philharmonic and the Global Concert Hall for a relatively small fee. The standard ticket price is 9.9 euros. Presenting artists or organizations determine their price typically within the range of $5 to $15. We want to translate that feeling of togetherness you experience when attending a live performance, says John Chukovic. That didn't exist in February 2020. Now people from 30 other countries can watch the same concert at the same moment. Our passion is uniting us. Stephen Jude Tietjen, a writer and translator in New York City, has created supertitles for more than 100 professional opera performances. And now Spotlight by Derek Mannering. Lanza at 100. Tenor Mario Lanza had a profound influence on the careers of many artists. More than 60 years after his untimely death, Mario Lanza remains classical music's supreme crossover artist, a singer who introduced countless fans all over the world to opera via films and recordings. The glorious Lanza sound remains potent, be it the joyous Drink, Drink, Drink from The Student Prince, his soaring Che Gelida Manina from La Boheme, or his sensuously phrased pop standards, such as My Romance and Night and Day. Lanza's recordings for RCA Victor sold in the millions, most notably his signature tune, Be My Love, from his second MGM film, The Toast of New Orleans. Lanza's 1951 movie tribute to his idol, The Great Caruso, broke box office records across the globe. At the height of his fame, in the early 1950s, Lanza was the most famous opera singer in the world. Although he sang just two professional opera performances in his life, to his legions of admirers, Mario Lanza was the American Caruso. Conductor Serge Koussevitzky was enthralled by the quality of the tenor's voice, calling him Caruso Redivivus, Caruso Reborn, and provided the 21-year-old Lanza with a scholarship to the Berkshire Music Center at Tanglewood in 1942. Leonard Bernstein, Koussevitzky's protege, coached Lanza in a workshop presentation of Act III of Puccini's Bohème and Lanza's work in Otto Nicolai's Merry Wives of Windsor at Tanglewood won the admiration of stage director Herbert Graf, who reported in the October 5, 1942 issue of Opera News, a real find of the Tanglewood season was Mario Lanza, a Philadelphia tenor who made a great success as Fenton. Lanza was born Alfred Arnold Cocozza in South Philadelphia on January 31, 1921. Freddie would later adopt the masculine form of his mother's maiden name, Maria Lanza, for the professional stage. An electrifying performance at the Hollywood Bowl in August 1947 marked a major turning point in the young tenor's life. In the cheering audience that evening was Louis B. Mayer, head of production at Metro-Goldwyn-Mayer, who offered his new discovery a 7-year film contract with the studio with a $10,000 signing bonus, more than $115,000 today, an offer Mayer knew Lanza couldn't refuse. Lanza made his MGM debut in 1949 as an opera-singing truck driver in That Midnight Kiss, a solid hit for the studio and its new star. Lanza's relatively brief but spectacular professional career has been well documented, a series of astonishing highs and career-damaging lows that might have been scripted for a Hollywood movie. In May 1957, unhappy with Hollywood, Lanza moved with his family to Italy, beginning a new career chapter that held more movies and recordings, plus a sold-out concert tour of the major European capitals. There was even talk of a return to the opera stage, but it was not to be. Years of rich living coupled with crash dieting to comply with the demands of the movie industry had affected Lanza's health. On October 7, 1959, while undergoing treatment in a Rome clinic, Mario Lanza suffered a fatal heart attack brought on by a blood clot in his leg. He was 38. "My heart broke when he died," said Diva Licia Albanese, with whom Lanza sang the demanding Otello duet Dio ti Giocondi in his 1956 film Serenade. His voice had the sweetness of Ghibli and the power of Caruso. His high C was so effortless, so golden, so beautiful. He could have been the greatest opera singer. Although he had many offers to sing opera during and after his Hollywood years, Lanza's time on the professional opera stage was brief, just two performances as Lieutenant Pinkerton in the 1948 production of Madama Butterfly for the New Orleans Opera Association. Despite his success as an RCA recording artist, Lanza never recorded a full-length opera for the company. But Lanza's films and recordings had a profound influence on many artists. Pavarotti, Domingo, and Carreras have said that it was seeing Lanza in The Great Caruso that prompted them to pursue a career in opera. Roberto Alagna, Jerry Hadley, Andrea Bocelli, and Joseph Calleja also succumbed to the Lanza magic. In 2012, Calleja released Be My Love, a heartfelt tribute to his idol, writing, "God endowed Mario Lanza with a voice of ridiculous beauty, unique, instantly recognizable, and so pure. A full-voiced operatic tenor with a beautiful, beautiful sound." It's the voice, of course, that secures the legend, and Mario Lanza's was one for the ages. A lirico spinto of exceptional flexibility and captivating richness that recognized no musical boundaries, moving with incomparable ease between grand opera and the popular tunes of the day. Lanza is seldom compared to Caruso these days, and that's as it should be. The two men traveled different artistic roads and made different career choices. In the end, it was the power and the passion of Mario Lanza's singing that placed him among the immortals as a peerless romantic tenor with a gift of making people smile at the mention of his name. Derek Mannering is the author of Mario Lanza, Singing to the Gods, and Mario Lanza, A Life in Pictures. And now Spotlight by Charles Shafaya. Global language. Opera for Peace strives to achieve tolerance and respect. Racism, harassment, bigotry, and other systemic iniquities that are endemic in too many industries plague the opera world as well. Black male singers are often rejected as romantic leads. Some young artist programs request that singers disclose their weight on applications. African singers have been referred to by their nationality rather than their names, which are deemed too difficult to pronounce. Instances of sexual harassment, bullying by agents and casting managers, the privileging of European and American operas and artists in programming and auditions, and many other problems stop this supposedly universal art form from being even close to inclusive, let alone healthy or safe. The lack of any global organization that could address these concerns and create an effective counterweight to injustice prompted Julia Lagahuser, former deputy casting director of Opéra National de Paris, to form Opera for Peace in 2019. "Peace for us is a broad term for balance," Lagahuser says. "It's not kitsch, nor is it an attempt to get political leverage. Balance has to be based on mutual tolerance and respect, social justice, and equal opportunities through accessible education. We endeavor to show that another way of working is possible and the concrete ways that can happen." With co-founders Dmitry Vadovin, founder of the Bolshoi Theater Young Artist Program, and Paolo Petrocelli, founder of the Euro-Mediterranean Music Academy for Peace. Lagahuzère launched OFP at the first World Opera Day in Strasbourg, France. Since then, the organization has built an international roster of 24 prominent ambassadors comprised of singers, stage directors, and conductors, including Isabel Leonard, Lawrence Brownlee, Brian Yagda, Zeina Barum, and Lydia Yankovskaya. In addition to one-on-one mentorships with those selected to their emerging artists and global connection programs, these young ambassadors participate in masterclasses, sponsored concerts, online discussions for young artists about the industry, and other events with the organization's growing list of partner institutions. At present, opera companies on six continents, festivals, schools, and institutions such as Opera Latinoamerica and Opera Europa support OFP's mission. It has become a worldwide movement instead of just a project, Lagahuzère says. Creating positive connections worldwide, both short-term and long-term, is one of OFP's primary goals. In Western Asia and North Africa, for example, Petrocelli, who had already worked extensively in these regions, is helping to strengthen the burgeoning Arabic opera culture through assistance with local training programs for singers and directors. From the Middle Eastern point of view, opera for many years represented colonialist culture, as Europeans especially have had the idea that we export opera and teach the world how to sing and direct. That's not true any longer, he says. These countries are interested in understanding how to use the operatic language to tell the world their own cultures, to focus on promoting their own heritage. The same is

well as Chinese works programmed from Paris to Sydney. Everyone says opera is a global language, but in new seasons you don't see many titles coming from different continents, he says. If you want opera to be vibrant, you will have to adapt and change with how audiences are changing. The geographic and economic diversity of those on stage needs altering too, argues South African soprano Golda Schultz, an OFP ambassador. Opera is an extremely expensive job, which benefits those from middle and upper class backgrounds, she says. The audition process is not just about singing an aria for a casting agent. Access concerns visa applications, flight tickets, hotel bills. In places like South Africa, where the majority of people live below the poverty line, the question becomes, do you use all your savings to fly to audition in Europe, where you may never get a job, or pay for food and a basic data package to call your family? By using OFP as a platform, she believes she can more effectively advocate for casting managers from European houses to fly to other countries for auditions as one possible solution for this inequity. We'll finish the short remainder of this article next time. This is the Audio Information Network of Colorado. Thank you for joining us for Opera News. My name is Keith. We invite you to please stay tuned for our next program.

0: Hello and welcome to a BLT Bite. It has been a ridiculously long time since we've done a BLT Bite, but nevertheless, here we are. I am your host, Evan Starnes, and this is the first BLT Bite that I've done with guests. And I'm actually once again joined by Andrew Babin and Liam Haley to demo the HaloFi product. So welcome back, you guys, and let's just go ahead and start with the demo and kind of talk us through what you're doing as well.
1: Yeah, that sounds great. So we've got sort of a beta version of the application developed. What we've done is we've fed it mock data. So when we ask it questions, it's just going to use that mock data to sort of give us answers. But when users have this online, it won't have mock data. It will be able to see that your actual financial information and give you real feedback. So if you're ready for it, let's test it out.
0: Yeah, let's do it.
1: All right, here we go.
2: Hello, welcome back to HaloFi. How can I assist you today?
1: Hey, I'm curious how much money's in my checking account.
2: Your checking account, ending in 7892, shows a balance of $4,847.23.
1: That's awesome.
2: The full amount.
1: And how much am I spending each month on subscriptions?
2: In the past month, you spent $152.76 on subscriptions. These include services like streaming platforms and other recurring charges. Would you like me to list them or compare to previous months?
1: No, I'm more curious now about my spending on groceries this month. How much have I spent at the grocery store this month?
2: You've spent $347.23 on groceries so far this month. That's under your usual grocery spending, which averages about $400 monthly. Would you like to hear how this compares to the same?
1: Okay, so you get the idea there. So it's not perfect just yet. We're still developing it, but the idea is to ask it questions, and you know, it gives you the feedback real time, like a human being. And eventually, you'll be able to build a budget and ask it, how much you have left in the budget to spend. If you're walking into the grocery store, you could just ask it. So that's the idea: is any information you want about your entire financial landscape, you just speak it, and it responds.
0: Wow. So you said not perfect, but that is awesome. This is obviously my first time hearing the demo, but I am honestly blown away. It kind of did, what I was expecting it to do, but it is nice to see, of course, you can interrupt it when it's talking. And as y'all heard, you can just kind of use any natural language. You don't have to be very specific with it. So that is a wonderful demo. And yeah, thank you so much for the demonstration. I'm really excited.

0: to see the continued development of Halo 5, and I will be definitely on board following it.
1: Awesome. Well, thank you for having us. It's been a great pleasure.
0: Absolutely.
2: Thank you, Evan.
0: Yep. And thank you, everybody, for listening to another BLT Byte. I've been your host, Evan Starnes. Stay tuned for more full-length BLT episodes and BLT Bytes in the coming weeks.

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3: Thank you for joining us for Audiobook Review read by Sarah featuring Kirkus Audiobook Reviews. And today we're going to start off with some fantasy titles. Kill the Beast by Sarah Swift read by Moira Quirk. 10.75 hours unabridged, copyright 2025. Moira Quirk's narration of this fantasy is outstanding. To avenge her brother's death 13 years ago, Lyssa has been hunting and killing as many fairies as she can find. But the beast that actually killed her brother has been elusive. Then she meets Aldric, who might have what she needs to track it down. Quirk captures Lyssa's persona, all rough edges and traces of vulnerability. Likewise, she nails Aldric, a bit foppish, but not easily dismissed. The interplay between the two is delightful as they learn to respect each other, and Quirk conveys their growing friendship. Quirk is a master of accents, which she employs to great advantage, and this title is a winner of an Audiophile Earphones Award. Trade Edition Macmillan Audio 2025. Digital download ISBN 978-125-041-7916 for $26.99. The Lighthouse at the Edge of the World by J.R. Dawson, read by Lindsay Dorcas and Mara Wilson. 13.5 hours, unabridged, copyright 2025. Immersive and imaginative storytelling is enlivened by narrators Lindsay Dorcas and Mara Wilson. After Charlie's sister dies, her ability to see the dead leads her into a Chicago way station for souls beneath Lake Michigan. There she becomes caught up in a struggle for humanity between the station's ferryman, his daughter Nera, a ferryman in training, and an imprisoned demon. Dorcas gives Nera a tone of brightness as she loses her naivete through various revelations and a budding attraction to Charlie, portrayed by Wilson. As the grief-stricken and guilt-ridden Charlie searches for her late sister's spirit, soul-devouring haunts sent by the demon needle her with their raspy, creepy voices. Wilson's performance adds vulnerability and hope to the courageous Charlie. Together, both narrators shine. Trade edition from Macmillan Audio, 2025, digital download, ISBN 978-125-040-2271 for $28.99. Silver and Lead, October Day, Book 19, by Shannon McGuire, read by Mary Robinett Cole. 12.25 hours, unabridged, copyright 2025. Mary Robinett Cole's narration of the newest installment of the award-winning October Day series shines with her characterizations and delightful timing. When Sir October Toby Day, knight-errant and hero of the realm, is called upon to investigate the looting of the royal vaults, she answers the call despite being late in her pregnancy. Cole's voices and accents bring this complex mystery to life. With fey creatures galore, Toby's husband the King of Cats, and even the powerful Sea Witch, Cole switches characters adeptly and keeps the listener engaged. A joy even if one isn't familiar with any of the previous 18 books in the series. Trade edition Macmillan Audio 2025. Digital download ISBN 978-125-041-8227 for $26.99. Snake Eater by T. Kingfisher, read by Elena Ray. 11 hours, unabridged, copyright 2025. Narrator Elena Ray gives a solid performance of this story in which animal and plant spirits reign over an isolated desert town. Selena is still settling in, having just fled the city. It's a beautiful town, she thinks, except that she frequently feels she's being watched. Ray conveys the voices and emotions of all the characters, each easily distinguishable from the next. The transitions from Selena's crippling anxiety to her neighbor's fearless personality are done without missing a beat. However, the narration speed is slow to the point that the runtime seems padded. Nonetheless, Ray captures the isolation of the setting, along with the camaraderie of the characters. Trade edition from Brilliance Audio 2025, digital download, ISBN 978-1511-3-5447-9 for $42.99. Spellbound by Georgia Layton, read by Kristen Atherton. 10.5 hours, unabridged, copyright 2025. English actor Christine Atherton's spectacular performance is perfect for this fantasy, a spin on the fairy tale Sleeping Beauty. The long-awaited heir to the throne of the Kingdom of Baba, a princess, is born with both a blessing and a curse. Three women, the queen, her lady-in-waiting, and a master's apprentice, try their best to alter the curse, but encounter difficulties. Atherton creates the voices of good and evil men and women with precision. This production will engage teens and adults who enjoy a mind-bending story. Trade edition Hachette Audio 2025. Digital download ISBN 978-166-865-1834 for $27.99. And now let's move on to historical fiction titles. Red Clay, Running Waters by Leslie K. Simmons, read by Cameron Del Grosso. 27.75 hours, unabridged, copyright 2023. John Ridge, son of a Cherokee leader, finds himself at odds with the Christian values he's learned at a New England school. They don't align with the realities he's come to observe, racism and attempts at sowing tribal division. The strength and hope in narrator Cameron Del Grosso's voice gradually fades when Ridge returns home and the brutal seizure of Cherokee lands begins. Del Grosso skillfully navigates the many Cherokee phrases throughout the story, bringing authenticity to his performance. His portrayal of John's white wife, Sarah, is especially strong as he captures her moral conviction and love for her husband. This splendid saga is rooted in the historical events that led to the forced march known as the Cherokee Trail of Tears. Digital download from Leslie K. Simmons, 2025. ISBN not provided. Price is $29.95. The Secret Book Society by Madeline Martin, read by Saskia Marleveld. 7.75 hours, unabridged, copyright 2025. In a soft, melodic voice, Saskia Marleveld breathes life into this novel set in 1895 London. Lady Duxbury, a three-time widow who survived an abusive marriage, shelters three vulnerable young women under the guise of a book club. Eleanor, a physically and emotionally abused mother, Rose, an American dollar princess, and Lavinia, a bullied young woman with a domineering father, find safety and support in Lady Duxbury's drawing room and library. Marleveld adopts a barely differentiated tone for each woman, except for the jarringly hard edges of the American Rose. Marleveld's narration pulls listeners along as the novel shifts its point of view among the women, all of whom are finding courage through their reading of 19th-century fiction. Trade edition from Harlequin Audio 2025, Digital download ISBN 978-148-823-5917 for $27.99. Venetian Vespers by John Banville, read by Luke Thompson. 10.75 hours unabridged, copyright 2025. Bridgerton heartthrob Luke Thompson performs this novel with restraint, ensuring that the self-deluded first-person narrator is fully believable. The setting, Venice in 1899, has a gloss of wrongdoing. The protagonist, an unsuccessful English writer named Evelyn Dolman, is a morally ambiguous soul. He speaks no Italian, and his recent bride, an American heiress, has cooled to him. He's perfectly set up to be had. Two rascals, a twin brother and sister, are quite colourful and adept. Their perfidy fortifies Banville's outstanding concoction. Soon, Dolman's life unravels like a plot from a Henry James novel set in the crumbling city of Canals. Thompson makes this historical fiction an addictive listen. Trade edition, Random House Audio, 2025. 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And this title is an Earphones Award winner. Vienna on Fire, a World War II story of survival, by Don Gabor, read by Gabrielle de Queer. 9.5 hours, unabridged, copyright 2024. This gripping historical thriller is compellingly narrated by Gabrielle de Queer. The story takes place in Vienna in 1938, just as Germany has annexed Austria and begun its relentless campaign against Jews. Greta Kolbe is an 18-year-old Jewish girl who joins the Austrian resistance and becomes a target of the Gestapo. The majority of the audiobook chronicles her perils, incredible escapes, betrayals, helpmates, hardships, and vicious pursuers. The action is non-stop. While there are colourful descriptions of places and people, the dialogue is a bit awkward in places, and some of Greta's getaways are implausible. No matter. Listeners will be completely caught up in de Queer's impassioned narration of Greta's harrowing situation. Digital download from Blue Danube Press, 2024. ISBN 979-822-835-7013 for $17.90. And now let's move on to mystery and suspense titles. At Midnight Comes the Cry. Claire Ferguson, Russ Van Alstyne, Book 10. By Julia Spencer Fleming, read by Suzanne Torren. 12.25 hours unabridged, copyright 2025. Suzanne Torren has been the crisp, approachable voice of Episcopal priest Claire Ferguson since the beginning of the series 10 books ago. Torren also portrays Ferguson's husband, former police chief Russ Van Alstyne, and the denizens of Miller's Kill. Torren's accents, tone, and cadence are immediately recognizable for listeners who know these characters, and she does equal justice for those newly introduced. Claire and Russ, along with Officer Hadley Knox, take on a white supremacist militia bent on domestic terrorism. Joined by Native American Forest Ranger Paul Terrence and rookie attorney Yixin Joy Shao, they combat misogyny, domestic violence, racism, and anti-Semitism. Set during the four Sundays of Advent, this timely mystery may be the best enjoyed by those familiar with the series. Trade edition, Macmillan Audio, 2025, digital download, ISBN 978-125-0417589 for $26.99. Best Offer Wins, by Marisa Cascino, read by Sia Court. 8.5 hours long, unabridged, copyright 2025. Sia Court captures all the profound and devastating flaws in an engaging yet reprehensible protagonist. Margot and Ian have been stymied in their efforts to find a forever home outside Washington, D.C. Intense and simmering with rage issues, Margot takes matters into her own morally questionable hands when her dream home is listed for sale. Court shines in her delivery of Margot's extensive inner monologues, projecting both her humor and desperation. As she becomes increasingly single-minded, Court's voice builds on that sinister transformation. Secondary characters are equally true to life, making dialogue realistic and crisp. Desperate times call for desperate measures, and Court's performance is an excellent match for the drama that ensues. Trade Edition Macmillan Audio 2025. Digital download ISBN 978-125-0432322 for 1999. Dark Horse, Dick Francis, Book 14. By Felix Francis, read by Martin Jarvis and Anna Burnett. 10.25 hours unabridged, copyright 2025. Martin Jarvis and Anna Burnett deftly present this two-part story of a young steeplechase jumper, Imogen, and her jockey boyfriend, Liam. Burnett's portrayal of determined Imogen's growing success is exciting, while details about horses, racing, and jockeys add interest. Drama escalates as Imogen defends herself against a violently jealous Liam and unwisely threatens him. Listeners will be distressed when she's arrested for his murder. In part two, Jarvis's mature vocal style reintroduces Sid Halley, a gravelly-voiced former jockey who was featured in the author's father Dick Francis's books and who is now a private investigator. Sid and the legal defense team add excitement with relentless legal maneuvers that carry the story's weak plot. A breathless climax demonstrates the power of audiobook listening. Library edition from Recorded Books 2025. 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Dogged Pursuit, Andy Carpenter, Book 31, by David Rosenfeld, read by Grover Gardner. 6.5 hours unabridged, copyright 2025. Narrator Grover Gardner provides a fresh delivery of this prequel, which chronicles defense attorney Andy Carpenter's early career. When the young lawyer goes to the local animal shelter to adopt a dog, he doesn't expect to end up with two. Meeting the second dog's owner, who's been accused of a crime, leads Andy to switch from prosecutor to defense attorney. Gardner's delivery makes this quirky mystery believable and endearing. He introduces Andy's savvy new investigator and depicts Andy's on-again, off-again relationship with his wife, whose wealthy father disapproves of Andy's career change. Gardner's delightful voicings of Andy's new dog's thoughts add a touch of whimsy. Even in the face of increasingly risky situations, Andy Carpenter maintains his belief in his client's innocence. Trade Edition Macmillan Audio 2025. CD ISBN 978-125-039-5092 for $29.99, 6 CDs. 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Don't Say a Word, Angel Heart Investigations, Book 2, by Alison Brennan, read by Hilary Huber. 11.75 hours unabridged, copyright 2025. Golden voice Hilary Huber delivers a compelling performance of the latest addition to the Angel Heart Investigations series. Fierce, independent PI Margot Angelhart, now working for her family's agency, takes on a pro bono case involving a teenager believed to have died of an overdose. The sprawling Angelhart clan appear throughout, highlighting Margot's ongoing struggles with complicated family dynamics. While Margot's chapters unfold in the first person, other characters are delivered in the third. Huber excels at differentiating the numerous male voices and captures the perfect blend of snark and vulnerability in the teenage characters. New to the series? No problem, enough backstory is provided. Huber gives listeners a multifaceted view of the mystery, and this title is an Audiophile Earphones Award winner. Trade Edition Harper Audio 2025. Digital download ISBN 978-148-823-3654 for $27.99. And let's finish off with some personal growth titles. Smarter, 10 Simple Lessons for a More Productive and Less Stressed Life by Emily Austin, read by Emily Austin. 7 Hours Unabridged, copyright 2025. Television journalist, consultant, and conservative influencer Emily Austin explains how to overcome the way shame and low self-esteem can keep us from getting more output and satisfaction from our efforts. She narrates with strength and determination a fitting tone for someone whose ideas and suggestions are informed by her own social hardships and mental health challenges. Though many of her ideas are from the standard productivity playbook, she's effective at using her personal struggles to encourage more awareness about the internal limits and self-destructive habits that impact our effectiveness. Throughout this helpful guide, listeners can hear her heartfelt desire to help people who hold themselves back because of emotional challenges. This and many practical suggestions make this a wonderful resource for anyone whose life is unproductive and unhappy. Trade Edition Hachette Audio 2024. Digital download ISBN 978-166-865-0967 for $24.99. Springboard, Transform Stress to Work for You by Rebecca Heiss, read by Rebecca Heiss. 2.5 hours unabridged, copyright 2025. Stress physiologist Rebecca Heiss narrates her helpful audiobook with pacing and energy that give it a motivational juice. Using colorful examples and solid rationales, she explains that there's a range of stress types and intensities. There's the annoying worry of, I lost my glasses, to an all-consuming concern like, my dissertation is due, or I need to get out of my marriage or career. I suggest that we think of stress as a helpful signal that attention and action are needed. Instead of being something to avoid, stress can be a springboard for positive change in a relationship or life direction. Digital download, Idea Press Publishing, 2025. No ISBN, prices $6.95. Connectability, heal the hidden ways you isolate, find your people and feel, at last, like you belong. By Anna Runkle, read by Anna Runkle. 6 hours, unabridged, copyright 2025. Anna Runkle, creator of the Crappy Childhood Fairy Healing Method, narrates her research-backed guidance in a conversational tone, making this audiobook approachable. After introducing self-evaluations to establish a starting point, she provides exercises for releasing troubling thoughts and journaling practices for reflection. A PDF of the exercises is included. Runkle shares stories of personal experiences from her youth that shaped her ability to connect with others and the steps she took to improve relationship-building skills. Her method helps those suffering from childhood trauma overcome isolation tendencies, master small talk, trust their instincts, and more. Her slow, steady pace makes the step-by-step techniques easy to follow. Runkle's gentle voice frequently reassures listeners that avoidance instincts are not their fault. Digital download from Hay House, 2025. ISBN 978-1401979249 for $15.75. Find Your Fight, Make Your Voice Heard for the Causes That Matter Most by Jay Ruderman, read by Maxwell Glick. 4.75 hours, unabridged, copyright 2025. Maxwell Glick cheerfully narrates this audiobook about how to create and sustain effective activism practices. Jay Ruderman, who has decades of experience in disability rights advocacy, seeks to outline ways in which activists commonly succeed or fail based on how they approach their chosen areas of focus. Glick highlights Ruderman's open and affable personality while ensuring that his sharp observations of people's motivations are evident. He uses an enthusiastic tone to move the listener through a series of recommendations on how, why, and where to create conversation, court controversy, and leverage failure to encourage future success. Listeners will be energized by the real-life examples included among these talking points on sustainable activism. Digital download from Greenleaf Book Group, 2025. ISBN 979-888-645-3539 for $12.44. Kin, The Future of Family by Sophie Lucido Johnson, read by Sophie Lucido Johnson. 8 hours long, unabridged, copyright 2025. Author-narrator Sophie Lucido Johnson brings a conversational tone to her discussion of the importance of close relationships beyond family. Her direct and personal tone, steady pacing, and approachable rhythm guide listeners through reported stories, research, and lived experience. Her easy-sounding narration suits the audiobook's blend of analyses and anecdotes as she shifts naturally between reflective passages and practical examples of shared living, mutual care, and chosen family. Emotional moments are conveyed with warmth, while more informational sections remain grounded and accessible. Johnson's companionable delivery supports her emphasis on connection and helps listeners stay engaged as ideas build. Overall, the author's performance makes this audiobook an intimate, thoughtful, and well-paced experience. Trade edition, Simon & Schuster Audio, 2025. 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And that's it for me for today. Thank you for joining us for Audiobook Review, read by Sarah.
2: You're listening to AfterSight. Hello, and welcome to your BLT Bite. My name is Evan Starnes. Today, we're going to show you how to get the current time and date, as well as setting a timer or an alarm using Siri. Now, just as a quick reminder, to activate Siri, press and hold either the round home button or long power button until you feel two quick vibrations indicating that Siri is listening. First, let's try asking Siri for the time or date. For the current time, activate Siri and then say something like, "What time is it?" or just simply, "Time." What time is it?
4: It's 16:20.
2: Now, as you can tell, my phone is set for military time, so it did sound a little different, but that'd be 4:20 p.m. Getting the date is pretty similar. Simply say something like, "What's today's date?" or just, "Date." What's today's date?
4: It's Friday, the 24th of May, 2024.
2: Now, let's demonstrate setting alarms and or timers. To set an alarm, activate Siri and then say something like, "Set an alarm for 7:30 a.m. or wake me up at 8 o'clock a.m. Wake me up at 7 o'clock a.m.
4: Your alarm is set for 7 o'clock.
2: To check the status of any alarms, simply say, "Alarm status," and Siri will report any alarms that you have set. Alarm status.
4: I found two alarms, a 7 o'clock alarm, currently on, and an 8:30 alarm, currently off.
2: To cancel an upcoming alarm, just say, "Cancel my alarm." 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
4: I've turned off your 7 o'clock alarm.
2: Setting a timer works pretty similarly to setting an alarm. Try asking Siri to set a timer for 5 minutes or any amount of time you would like. And if you'd like to know the status of your timer, simply ask Siri for the timer status, similar to alarms. We've covered quite a bit in this bite, so let's recap. You can ask Siri, "What time is it?" or just say, "Time." You can also ask Siri, "What's today's date?" or just say, "Date." And you can set an alarm or a timer by asking Siri to "wake me up" or "set an alarm" or "set a timer." You can check the status of alarms or timers by saying "alarm status" or "timer status." You can cancel an alarm by saying "cancel my alarm." And you can pause and stop timers by just saying "pause timer" or "stop timer." That's it for this week, but be sure to tune in next week for more BLT Bites. Thank you for joining us. My name is Evan Starnes, and I'll see you next time.

0: 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But we can make a difference. 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
1: Welcome. You are listening to AfterSight. This recording is intended solely for individuals who are blind or have low vision.

0: Welcome to Blind Level Tech. This isn't just accessible tech talk. This is technology on a whole new level. We're showing you just how possible it is to live the life you want.
1: Hello, everybody, and welcome to another episode of Blind Level Tech. I'm your host, Evan Starnes, in a very echoey control room. In fact, suffice it to say, this is probably going to be the last recording from the space. Dun, dun, dun. Only because we are moving next Tuesday, and it is Thursday, March 20th, as I make this recording. Crazy things are happening all over the place right now. This recording setup is super jank. I don't even have a real pop filter right now, so I got to be really like soft with my plosives and stuff because I'm using like one of those glasses cleaning cloths, but it's like one of those pouches. But it does do decently as a little pop filter, so it's like over this mic, all of the noise treatment stuff is down. There's just boxes all over this room, and it's a whole lot of fun. But what's actually a whole lot of fun, I finally got Marty. We've been trying to like get with the, you know, we've been trying to get together for over a week, something like that.
2: Yeah, we've been chasing each other all around CSUN, and you know. The week before CSUN and everything else. But in any case, hey, Evan, how you doing?
1: I'm doing pretty good. I am – like my brain's like a washing machine on the spin cycle all over the place right now.
2: Yeah. But the great thing is at least I've got a pop filter, so we're good there.
1: You do have a pop filter, yeah. Mm-hmm. We're going to have to post-process – ooh, popping. Post-process plosives. Crap. I can't.
2: And there you go.
1: There you go.
2: It was a crazy couple of weeks. I mean, you know, I was there for a week and a bunch of stuff was going on. And then we went straight to CSUN and then we chased each other all over CSUN. And that was total craziness there. But we can get into all of that.
1: Oh, yeah, we sure will. This whole episode is going to be kind of a whole – basically an entire recap of CSUN because going into CSUN, I had some plans and those plans didn't exactly play out as intended. But
2: dun, dun, dun.
1: Yeah, it was a good learning experience for me. So I guess the first thing I got to say, though, I haven't done a tech gadget in a while. But of course, right after CSUN, this would have been like huge for me. I kind of splurged a little bit and got the Zoom H2E. I didn't get a 4 because I wanted the surround mics, although I'm sure the 4 had those. But it's in my price range, and I've been wanting one of the Zoom the Essential Series recorders for a long time now, since they came out. If I get interrupted by my Comlet doorbell, that'll mean that I've just received it, and I will have to suppress myself from thinking about all the package waiting for me at home, you know? But
2: so you got the – which one did you get? The H
1: – The H2.
2: Oh, you got the H2. Okay.
1: Yeah, so it
2: – I don't even know which one that is. I know that it was like a H1, an H4, and an H6.
1: I didn't know there was an H2 either until I saw a review from Patrick Perdue on Mastodon about it.
2: So is that one step up from the H1 and one step below the H2? H4, I'm sorry. One step below the H4?
1: Pretty much. It has the basic XY mics, but it also has, I think it has a couple additional mics because it's able to record in surround sound. That's the biggest thing it's got going for it. Yeah,
2: I know if you were to compare it to like the H4 Essential, you've got the two microphones that are built into it. Then you've got two XLR ports on the bottom, which you can plug in XLR mics if you want to.
1: Yeah, and that would be nice. Like those would be really good for interviews because I've got a kit with labs in it. We missed each other because I could have played with an H4, but whatever. They're not scarce or going out of style.
2: I'll bring it with me when I'm back there.
1: Yeah, that'll be so much fun. Well, was this your first time at CSUN or no?
2: No, it was not.
1: What was this for you then?
2: This was my second year, actually. I went last year and this year.
1: Okay. Well, this was my honestly, my first year at CSUN. And this is a big year for CSUN. I mean, not only because, you know, we've got the 30th anniversary of JAWS, the industry-leading screen reader, but we also – it was the 40th annual CSUN. So
2: – yep, big deal.
1: Yeah. I guess really the biggest thing that stood out to me was just the girth of this conference, I guess, for lack of a better term, the amount of stuff, because I've been to like even like NFB conventions before a few times. You know, I've been to resource fairs, but never anything like this. We're talking like over 100 different vendors from, you know, things like Selvus or, you know, what was HIMSS basically, Freedom Scientific, yep. Humanware, yep. HPH, mm-hmm. all the good stuff. And even vendors I saw Sony there and LG with their appliances. I didn't get to play with the LG stuff, which is really sad, but.
2: Most of it was TVs with accessibility features like screen readers built in and stuff like that.
1: Oh, that's interesting. In a nutshell, how would you, I guess, describe the entirety of your experience this year?
2: Well, I will say, first of all, the conference in itself, it was packed. There was a ton of people there. But I find that the reason why it's so crowded and so many people come to this particular event is because there's no affiliation. It's not one or the other, or you don't have to be a member. There's no like this team or that team or this group or that group. You know, everyone just comes all for the same purpose, no matter where you're from. It's all about accessibility. So I really love that. I see a ton of people that I know who come from all over the place. So I really like that a lot. I had a super busy week. I was hit the ground running from the second I got there. And I think the thing that made it super fun, but also probably a little bit more difficult than normal, is I was, you know, there with you guys for a week, you know, and then I came home. I was home for literally a day, and then I was out the door the very next morning to head to CSUN, and I just hit the ground running. The first day I got there, it was Monday. I got there like around 1, and we were already recording by like 4 in the afternoon. So, I was just on the move the entire time. It was busy, busy. So,
1: you know, I like the point you made about there being no affiliation with any other like big organizations, because I think a lot of other conventions do have some sort of affiliation, and then that affiliation just only brings certain groups of people in. So I think the fact that this doesn't have an affiliate, yeah, it really makes it what it is. And, you know, you get people from, you know, pretty much everywhere, you know, not even just blind, you know, deaf, blind. I think there was at least – I think I noticed at least one or two people in wheelchairs, you know, like it's – you know, it's not just one market. And
2: it's everything accessibility. So
1: yeah,
2: they don't only cover vision, although I will say there was a lot of blind people there, and I would say the majority of the technology was catered to the blind and low vision community. There was other things, but it's incredible how it's kind of geared a lot more towards the blind community opposed to the accessibility community. Even though there was something for everyone, there was just a lot of low vision and blind tech, you know. And how many people did you see running around with canes and running into each other and trying to get around the hotel? It was pretty crazy.
1: Oh, tons. And I think I ran into a few people myself, literally.
2: Yeah. Oh, me too. I think you can't go there and not do that. It's part of the fun.
1: It is. Yeah. I mean, that's the thing with these conventions. I love blind conventions in general, because listening to a whole like group of tapping canes, it'll just put a smile on your face, at least for me.
2: Oh, yeah. It's definitely fun.
1: And then there's the whole part of, you know, especially if you're just going by yourself, it's Joe Steinkamp reference from Blind Bargains. It's kind of like a – when it comes time to find your room, it's like, it's time to play Find Your Room. And, you know, it all –
2: dun, dun, dun.
1: Yeah, it becomes like a whole thing.
2: Yeah.
1: I think the other cool thing too with CSUN specifically that I've realized that is that this is also a really good opportunity to see a lot of tech that's kind of coming down the pipe, that's in the works. So, you know, we had like the first thing that obviously comes to mind that was a big deal, a big prototype, was Glide.
2: Yeah. Did you get to play with it?
1: I did.
2: So did I.
1: I recorded it. Yeah. What were your thoughts on that?
2: So – I played with it last year and this year, so I definitely think it's come quite a ways from last year. They're definitely making forward progress. I feel like the mapping is not integrated into their system yet, so it's still sort of a manual thing. You get the feeling of it, and you get to put, you know, drive it around and do all of that.
1: Yeah,
2: I don't know if it's really anyone's really going to know what it's like until you have a finished product to whatever their goal is at the end. You know, whatever the finished product is, I think they're always going to be improving it. But yeah. I will say this though, and this is something I really, really respect them for, which you don't really see too many other companies doing, is they are traveling all over the country, you know, in every kind of market, and letting people try that thing, talking about it, getting it out there. And they're not trying to hide that it's something in development that they're bringing to, you know, the retail space at some point. So they've done such a good job of getting it out there and bringing everyone along for the ride with them that everybody feels like they're a part of the product, you know, development along the way, because they're good at showing it to people, taking criticism, taking ideas, you know, and bringing people along for the ride. And even though they're not at retail quite yet, they're hoping to get there by the end of the year, maybe beginning of next year, I still feel like because they're being so transparent and they're out there all over the place and they're bringing everyone along for the ride, I think everyone feels like in some way they're a part of, you know, the whole thing, you know. And you don't see a lot of customers or a lot of companies doing that, really, you know.
1: Definitely.
2: I give them a lot of props for that.
1: I do too, and I think it might actually be to their massive benefit because, you know, especially in this, in the AT world, you hear a lot of big promises for really cool tech and really cool concepts, and a lot of those concepts don't make it to market. So yeah, I think the fact that they have the whole like Glide community, they're doing all these focus groups and yeah, all the touring and all that, and letting people play with and hold physical prototypes. And, you know, watching, really just letting people see the product develop from, you know, the ground up is definitely going to benefit them. Honestly, I realized that this year was the year, I feel like, of, at least in my opinion, of multi-line Braille displays, because
2: oh yeah, there were some cool ones.
1: Yeah, so
2: there was one I saw which was really awesome, and it did something that I haven't seen another one do. And you know, it made me really stop and think about this, but there's a lot of people who don't have any vision or have been blind their whole life with no vision. And if you hold a slab of glass like an iPhone in your hand, it just seems like a slab of glass. And this particular Brailler that I saw, one of the things that it did was when you plug your phone into it, it actually takes the icons on the iPhone screen, puts them onto the Braille display, and translates the icons into a tactile image. So like, for example, the mail app, you feel on the screen and it's actually the envelope that's the icon on the iPhone, and you can feel what that looks like. Or the phone icon or the messages icon. I thought it was awesome. I haven't seen anything like that. That was really innovative and cool, I thought. Because now someone who is blind, who can't see what's on the slab of glass, can kind of get some kind of an idea of what the icons look like.
1: Yeah. I mean, that is nothing short of incredible. I'm kind of those, like, one of those visual people already. Like, I've always been blind, but know where everything is on my screen. And so I can kind of but being able to, because I've never seen icons. So, like, to me, mail, if I saw what a mail icon would look like, I would literally see the Braille letters mail. I wouldn't even visualize the envelope. So it's kind of a cool little, a new perspective. As far as, like, yeah, multi-line Braille displays, there is, like, the dot pad, I'm guessing that was the one from –
2: I think that's the dot pad.
1: It was, or it was the one from new – did you get to see the new haptics one?
2: I don't think I made it over to that one, but I did see the dot pad, which is the one that has the icons on the screen.
1: That thing's impressively thin for a multi-line display, at least.
2: Oh, yeah.
1: Because there was that, the dot pad, the Monarch, and the new haptics. Sorry, new haptics. I'm gonna have you guys on, and I forgot the name of your product. So I do apologize. I actually did do like a BLT Byte interview of them, but it was not very good quality. So I left it out of my little CSUN BLT byte recap. But that one, out of the all of the multi-line devices, like I don't pick favorite. Well, no, forget it. That was my favorite mainly because it had besides the fact that it had the same kind of similar multi-line display to the others. You know, it had that like little film over the top to protect the pins and it though. Actually, my friend, I went with my friend's mom, and she told me that it actually had. I saw this like big, thick cord coming out of the side of it. Turns out that was an air hose because this thing's pneumatic, which is really interesting. Yeah,
2: that's crazy.
1: The thing I liked about
2: it, though, pneumatic air gun, is what you're talking about.
1: Yep, exactly. But it uses the pneumatics to raise and lower the pins. It's a really interesting concept.
2: Wow, interesting.
1: But that would be kind of impractical if you have to have like a compressor because you're going to be using your Braille display. And, I mean, if you thought an Orbit reader was noisy, this thing would sound like one of those like oxygen machines or something in your room.
2: You sound like you're in a race car bay where they're changing out the tires. Whoop, whoop, you know?
1: Yeah, it sounds like that. Exactly. and this thing, actually, the cool part about the new haptics device, though, is that the pad itself was touch sensitive. So rather than, you know, your typical Braille display has like, if you want to move the cursor anywhere or if you want to select things, you have cursor routing keys, you know, above the display. This didn't have any of that. So if you wanted to move the cursor anywhere on the display, you'd put your finger where you wanted and then you'd just double tap and it would move your cursor. And it was, that was cool. And it also had mechanical keys and
2: if you like a mechanical keyboard, you would love the keyboard on this thing.
1: Oh yeah, my philosophy is like if you're selling a product for, you know, especially over $10,000, this was sitting around $18,000.
2: I know, it's crazy.
1: You got to put some better hardware in it, like no chiclet keyboard. I mean, some people like the chiclet keyboard. Give people a choice, maybe, like, you know, give people like cherry, you know, MX Brown or whatever, or
2: well, you probably can change them out and do whatever you want with the keys. I mean, a mechanical keyboard, typically you can change out the keys, change out the switches and all that. So maybe you can do that on that.
1: Yeah. Did you get to see the Monarch?
2: No. What was that one like?
1: It's from a technological standpoint, it's pretty sweet. It does have – I got to see it draw a map, like a tactile map. Which,
2: oh, yeah.
1: Definitely proves that it could do the whole like it could draw your phone screen or your iPad screen on it too. It is definitely capable of that. I realized though when I was learning about the Monarch prior to actually holding one in my hands that there was some misinformation about it. Somebody had said that there would be a status line and then it would have the five multi lines of, you know, of multi-line Braille, but actually that was the dot pad that had that. So the dot pad had like the multi-line display and then it had like a 40 cell thing at the bottom.
2: And I think you can choose a 20 or a 40 cell. I think they had both models.
1: I believe so. The Monarch though, out of all of the multi-line devices, that thing's a beast. It's like as big as a I'd say a laptop from like the late 90s, early 2000s. You're not going to be toting around.
2: It's almost better to be a desktop, really.
1: That's, I think, what they intend it to be as. Like it has a battery in it, but that's something that'll basically sit on your desk kind of like, you know, your OCR scanners or whatever. It had the HumanWare keyboard that you'd expect out of like your Braille Note Touch or what have you. It was pretty good. And we couldn't me and my friend could not get the speech to work on it, but it has, you know, it runs KeySoft. So you get like the full suite of Braille Note, you know, features and you can run Android apps on it. No touch screen though, at least not one that I could see. And so, you know, any apps that required, you know, a touch screen, you wouldn't be able to use on this device. But
2: Braille Doodle? Did you see that?
1: No, I didn't.
2: The Braille Doodle was pretty awesome, actually. It's a cool piece of gear for someone who's learning at any level. It's kind of like an Etch-a-Sketch, if you know what that is.
1: Oh, yeah.
2: For, you know, that was kind of like the design. It's like the Etch-a-Sketch for Braille, you know. It's really cool. It's got, like, bearings and magnets, and it's not that expensive, around $100, I believe, and it's pretty cool. I mean, you can kind of like draw on it, and the bearings come up and make a design, and it's a cool thing, you know? I mean, I've never seen anyone else do anything like it, so it's pretty innovative. Mm-hmm. I would have to sit down and really get to play with one, but I thought it was pretty cool, all mechanical for the most part, with just bearings and magnets and a stylus that kind of has a magnet on the end to be able to pull up all the bearings and make a design on the screen and stuff like that. It's cool, you know? I mean, I think it's an interesting thing.
1: It sounds like it would be a really, honestly, it sounds like something I'd, if I was learning Braille, I think I'd fidget with it more than I'd learn on it, but.
2: Yeah, it sounds like a big fidget play thing, you know, like a fidget toy.
1: And I think, hey, you know, maybe this is, maybe for perspective, you know, we have people that love to draw, and perhaps like if you lose your vision, you know, I mean, you could still draw, of course, but this would also be a nice like tactile alternative to that. I mean,
2: oh yeah,
1: you couldn't save your sketches anywhere, but you know, you could do, you know, mock-ups with it and stuff.
2: Like, yep.
1: And the potential seems pretty cool.
2: Yeah. Here's what I'll do for you.
1: Yeah.
2: Let's just talk about glasses in general, because there's so many of them. It's ridiculous. Here's my deal with the glasses. My deal with the glasses is this. Obviously, everyone likes the Meta, I think mostly because they're so cheap. At a $300 to $500, depending on which ones you get, and prescription, not prescription, transition lenses, all those things that you can get with the Meta glasses, right?
1: Yeah.
2: At the end of the day, even if you got them fully loaded out with the frames you want, you know, with transition lenses, which means they can be sunglasses or regular glasses, and having a prescription in them and the whole nine yards, you're going to walk out of there around $500, maybe $600 at the most, right?
1: Yeah.
2: All the rest of the glasses out on the market are at least $1,500 and go up all the way to $5,000, $10,000, right?
1: It's crazy.
2: But at the end of the day, they all do the same thing for the most part. They all identify a room or a space or a thing or a person. They, you know, have a camera on them. You can listen to whatever music or a podcast. You can take a picture, shoot some video. It's kind of, they all do the same thing. I'm waiting to see the glasses that become completely innovative in a way that's going to blow all the other ones out of the water, right?
1: Exactly. Like one that you don't have to talk to. And I think the thing with these being, you know,

0: thing with these glasses, as you said, is it's a tiny little microcomputer, a camera, some, you know, really good directional speakers, some mics, and whatever the heck AI model you throw at it. And it sounds like that's really what you're paying for most of the time is the software. And
1: what's going to be the thing that's going to do the best? The thing that's going to blow everyone out of the water and do the best is going to be barrier to entry. Because, you know, most people have to decide, hey, how am I going to spend my money, right? And when you start talking about $1,500, $2,500, $5,000, right? Like, where are you going to spend your money? You got to really – that's a lot of money, you know, especially a lot of money from most people. So when you're coming in at a barrier to entry to $300 to $500, right? I mean, that's almost – I'm not going to say that it is, but it's almost affordable for most people, right? Like, you can definitely come up with $300 to $500 easier than you can come up with $5,000, you know?
0: Yeah, and even so, it's a lot easier to put on a credit card, a lot less intimidating. And the other thing, I don't know if a lot of these more expensive glasses are – you're just stuck with what you get. You know, the frames, you know, the frames look like they're whatever they look like. You know, you don't have the different shapes or you don't have wraparounds or any of that. It's definitely – and then also can they do more than just assistive – you know, can they do more than just identify and read and OCR stuff? Like, because that's the thing with the Meta glasses is that they can do all that, but you know, you have, you know, all the headphone, the fun, you know, being able to listen to music and
1: links. There's always the rumors, you know, and currently the rumors are they're working on connecting and working with companies like Be My Eyes and Aira and all these other companies. Now, I don't know about the Aira thing, and I only say that because Aira kind of went down the glasses road once already, and they eliminated that whole glasses thing because it was just too – added too much issue to their product. So they were able to streamline their product and make it so everything just runs right off the phone. You don't need anything else, right?
0: Yeah.
1: I don't know if they fully want to go back into – the whole glasses game again. I feel like they've already been there, done that, but maybe they'll do it. I know there's like some beta testing they're doing out there that's not really public. I know it's kind of behind the scenes, but it'd be interesting to see where they come out of the wash in this whole thing because, you know, they are one company that they've already been there with the glasses and bailed on that and changed the way they, you know, the way people use their technology. So, I mean, do you really think that they're going to go back to that again? What would make them want to go back to someplace they've already been? I don't know. What do you think?
0: Well, I think – I mean, they're kind of there, sort of. I mean, they have – you have the ability to call up an Aira agent and like transfer it to a WhatsApp call through the Meta glasses, I've heard. But – and I think the thing was when they did those glasses, when they had the Aira Explore kit, you know, back in 2017, the technology just wasn't there yet. It wasn't small enough that you could, you know, cram a battery – a nice microcomputer and a set of cameras and speakers into a pair of glasses and expect it to work well. I mean, you could, but they'd probably be really chunky and look kind of hideous for honestly, to be honest. But
1: well, they were. They were heavy and you had a big, huge battery you had to carry around on your hip. And,
0: yeah, a phone. You know, it was like a modified Samsung phone that they had put their own software on. And I mean, I think for the time when they did it, I feel like they actually did a really good job. And their camera technology in those glasses was actually, honestly, I think better than some of the stuff that's coming out today, mainly because they had a camera array. So, you know, you could get more of like a panoramic view and it was – but I don't think – I definitely could see them integrating with existing products as far as making their own line of Aira, making another, you know, Aira Explorer kit or whatever they call it. I don't think they're going to do that.
1: I don't think they'll do it either. But we'll see. Maybe that'll be an option to be able to utilize their software with the Meta glasses or, you know, whatever they end up deciding to do. Maybe it'll just be something that you can add on later. Because the one cool thing about it is the hands-free part. You know, that is if you're out and you're, you know, got your cane and you're, you know, traveling somewhere, the hands-free thing is kind of a big deal.
0: It is. And honestly, I get kind of – I'm especially traveling to new places. I'm a bit of a jumpy, nervous person sometimes, and trying to juggle a phone and a cane and also keep the camera

0: just right, and also maybe trying to read Braille signs and stuff if I need to. A little tough. And having the entire suite of audio and camera and computing on your head, yeah, it is convenient. Meta, you know, and Meta and Be My Eyes have already had that interaction, and, you know, they've directly integrated Be My Eyes into the glasses, which does kind of – that kind of, for me, decreases, at least in my opinion, the likelihood of a true integration like we're seeing.
1: Yeah. With
0: Be My Eyes.
1: Agreed.
0: Now, we had a bit of a fun little encounter with a very, very famous individual.
1: We did. So on the very last night, which was Thursday night, well, actually, the conference did actually end on Friday, but people were mostly leaving by Friday afternoon, definitely by Friday evening.
0: Oh, yeah.
1: So the biggest event, I would say, of the week would be Freedom Scientific, Jaws. They make Jaws. They had a big, huge party on Thursday night in the middle of the hotel. There was, like, this whole area where they kind of, like, squared it all off. And in the middle of this whole space was a bar. And then there was just people all around the outside of it in the middle of this hotel. And they had music. And they had a ton of people there. We were talking about this before we started recording. But, you know, the great thing is that it was 30 years for Jaws. And everybody wanted to be there to be a part of that. And I have to say, there was probably 1,500 people there. I mean, that's what it felt like. Maybe 2,000. It was packed. So the bad part about it was just major sensory overload for a lot of people. I mean, everyone was just having a great time. It was super fun. I was glad I was there. But it was definitely sensory overload. It was loud and all of that. But for a lot of people, it was a once-in-a-lifetime thing. And there's someone hugely important and hugely large in the industry who comes to this every year. Yep. And you want to talk about who that is?
0: Yeah. If you didn't catch the BLT Byte, and especially the interview that Joe Weber and I had, actually, we were talking in the front lobby and mainly about Be My Eyes, because that's, you know, what he does. And right as we're in the middle of an interview, he, like, looks over and he's like, Stevie Wonder is, like, walking through the lobby, and he's like 20 feet away from you right now. And I kind of stopped at the moment, because it kind of hit me like a ton of bricks. Like, wait a minute. I mean, you go to this tech conference, you think you're going to play with a bunch of tech, and Stevie Wonder's literally standing 15 feet away. I've been listening to his music for, you know, years, you know, since I was little kid. And meeting him for me was incredibly spontaneous. My friend's mom ended up kind of bringing – she actually brought me where he was. He was standing by the Sony booth, and one minute I was just walking into the exhibit hall just minding my own business, and the next minute I'm standing right smack next to the guy, and he's just the most down-to-earth, chill dude I've met. Our interaction – like I said, jumpy, nervous dork sometimes. He came up to me, kind of put his arm around me. He was like, "How you feel?" And I didn't know how to feel. I felt like five different things at once. And
1: yeah.
0: I made that known. And I got to shake his hand. The cologne and whatever he was wearing, I don't know what it was, but it smelled good. And it was kind of one of those, like, this, just call me weird, but that was kind of the trace of meeting Stevie Wonder I had, was shaking his hand and it smelled like Stevie Wonder.
1: But you know what? Now, for the rest of your life, if you ever smell that smell again, immediately you're going to go, "Oh, Stevie Wonder."
0: Stevie Wonder,
1: you know?
0: Exactly.
1: It's going to be a trigger for you now.
0: Yeah, and not expected at all, but I think the fact that, you know, the thing I liked about Stevie Wonder is that he didn't have any, like, bodyguards or anything. It was him, and I think it was Mike May that was with him as his guide. And
1: yeah.
0: He didn't have a cane either. That was the perplexing. Well, yeah. Not exactly.
1: He always has somebody with him.
0: Yeah. And I found out, yeah, Stevie Wonder's a sighted guide user, pretty much, predominantly at least in these spaces. And honestly, I can't blame him on
1: oh, yeah.
0: So many aspects.
1: Here's the thing a lot of people don't realize, though, is that he comes to this conference every year because he's majorly into technology, but he's majorly into the culture and, you know, the space, the technology to improve, you know, people who are blind and low vision, their independence, their creativity, all of those things. He's very, very in support of that. And he does come every year and, you know, he gets around during the day to all the different vendors and he, you know, chats with people and goes to the party at night and the whole nine yards. So this is something he does every year. It's very important to him. If you have a conversation with him, he will tell you it's very important to him, the culture, the independence, you know, and allowing people to be able to, you know, experience life, you know, using technology to the best of their ability to whatever you want to do, whether that's, you know, being successful in some sort of a job, making your life more independent, creative, whether you're writing music or doing audio production or video production or whatever it is. So he's very, very much supportive of this community.
0: Absolutely. And I like that. I get the impression, especially with celebrities, that they tend to use their status as kind of like a, I am above you because I'm famous and have, you know, he's not like, you know, you meet Stevie, he's just like meeting
1: anybody else. He's
0: anybody
1: really
0: else.
1: Grounded.
0: Exactly. I think one of the, well, at least for me, the less fun thing that I had that week was actually a
2: sandwich of the week.
0: You, Marty, you tried the, so I stayed with my friends and we'll talk about this before we wrap up the show. I stayed with my friend in San Diego and I did not get to try any of the hotel food, which actually, now that we've talked about it, probably a good thing. You got to try a burger.
1: I did.
0: How would you say their hotel food was?
1: It was all right. You know, I mean, it wasn't the best burger I ever had, and it wasn't the worst burger I ever had. It kind of rode right down the middle, you know. I think that it was expensive.
0: Yeah.
1: Whew, it was the most expensive burger I've had. I mean, and it kind of ruins it because, like,
0: that's the thing.
1: You spend so much money, and then you're going, is it really that good? But they sort of... they get you because there's nowhere else to go really unless you want to leave the hotel, you know, and you don't really have time to leave the hotel. That's a whole nother, you know, production. And they know that people give into it because, you know, if you leave, you got to get a ride, then you got to find where you're going and then get food and then come back. You know, it's a whole thing. By the time you do all that, you might as well just stay there and get whatever, you know what I'm saying?
0: Yeah.
1: They had, the restaurant, and they had just average stuff. I mean, it was all okay. It was very expensive, so that kind of is a little bit of a bummer. And they also had another area where you can get pizza. That was okay. It wasn't the best pizza you ever had, but it was a little bit more affordable at least. And then in the morning, they had this other section where you can get pastries or a breakfast burrito or like a breakfast sandwich, and that was all right. You know, I mean,
0: yeah,
1: it was all okay. There was nothing that was so good where I went, oh my gosh, this is the best thing I ever had. You know, but it was all right. You know,
0: it checked the food box off effectively.
1: Yeah, much. it basically filled the necessity. You mm-hmm. know, got to eat. So
0: yeah,
1: a lot of people I noticed were doing like Instacart at the beginning of the week when they first got there and got a bunch of stuff to keep in their room, and they would kind of carry some munchies around in a go bag with them, or they would go back to the room and make a sandwich and try to eat a little bit less and save some dollars. So
0: I think honestly, that's what I would do if I went, because I was talking to another friend that went, and he was saying that he was staying in a hotel across the street from that hotel, and it was like, you know, it was more cost effective for him, because it is, I mean, yes, it is super convenient to be able to have your food, your lodging, your convention in all in one space, but, you know, the convenience is what affects the price, because, you know, they got to take advantage of it somehow. I'm not going to say it wasn't a nice, it was a very beautiful hotel. It was very, very, very nice, but I definitely agree. I tried, they had like a cute little market with, like, you know, you could go get snacks and stuff, and it was average snacks, but yeah, again, it was kind of price hiked, and I honestly didn't even think of the whole Instacart thing, but I think that's a great idea. Just get a loaf of Wonder Bread, some lunch meat and cheese and condiments, and make some sandwiches for the week. I think that's probably maybe the best.
1: I mean, you could still eat out. You just don't have to eat out three meals a day. You know?
0: Yeah. And oh my God.
1: That'll be like a down payment on a home by the time you get to the end of the week.
0: Yeah, for real. My sandwich is – it's actually – this is something weird. I'm putting this here because it's a sandwich I had that was really – like the concept was cool, but the place that we went to, I did not care for it much. I don't even remember the name of what it was. It was like a really highly rated barbecue joint kind of thing. And it was super like, you know, me and my friend, we were trying to find a nice place to eat, but this place was sensory overload on a whole nother level. I mean, echoey, like concrete, oh, yeah. Everything and metal tables and stuff and people talking and, you know, doing whatever. Mm. And it was actually louder somehow, which is weird. It was louder than the exhibit hall in a weird way. But the sandwich I had, I liked the concept of it. It was a grilled cheese, but
1: grilled cheese. That sounds good.
0: It is, but with beef brisket on it. And
1: oh,
0: yeah, it was really good.
1: Wow. And where did you get that from?
0: I don't even, I honestly,
1: was that out of the hotel?
0: No, that was we were trying to go. We were on our way back to San Diego, and we were trying to find like a barbecue place to go. And so, like I said, I was so unimpressed. Honestly, I was like, I kind of just scrubbed the name from memory.
1: Okay.
0: Really, though, the reason I'm putting the sandwich is because I think a grilled cheese with beef brisket is a fantastic idea, and you know. Though longtime, you know, followers of the show will know me and my whole thing with grilled cheese and putting butter on it and putting it in the air fryer. I don't care if it makes it soggy, whatever.
1: Oh, yeah. Yeah.
0: And Kelvin gave me such a hard time for that. He was like,
1: you got to find that thick bread that you get, you know, the extra thick bread, you know?
0: The spongy stuff kind of. But
1: yeah.
0: Not the stuff that feels spongy, but it has
1: it's just thicker, like French toast bread.
0: There you
1: know?
0: Go. Like Texas toast.
1: Texas
0: like
1: toast bread. Yeah.
0: Yeah. Like a Texas toast grilled cheese would be really good.
1: Oh, yeah.
0: But as we wrap up this episode, and honestly, as I had wrapped up the CSUN conference, what I'd realized is that what I wanted to do initially was, you know, number one, you know, play with tech, you know, and look at new stuff and, you know, ask questions and maybe get my hands on. You know, something in the future when I can afford it. But and also, you know, I wanted to collect a bunch of stuff for BLT. And, you know, I feel like this I figured this would kind of be a good way to grow the show, mainly because I was trying to kind of fill in the niche of, you know, one of my favorite podcasts. They used to do a lot of event coverage of like ATIA, CSUN, NFBCon. And they did such a good job of like live coverage of it. And I kind of figured, oh, I can do that. You know, I got this recorder and I got Audacity and all that. But what I didn't take into account was the lack of energy afterwards and the amount – you said sensory overload. I mean
1: – oh, yeah. Sensory overload is a huge thing.
0: That's almost a theme in some way. And I'd also realized I kind of made the mistake of treating it like – a convention vacation. And what I've realized is that you kind of can't do both. You can either have one or the other. And trying to do both, you'll end up
1: burning
0: yourself.
1: Well, you can do both, but you just have to do serious time management.
0: Yeah.
1: So, like, for example, during the day, you got to be on your game. Make a list and try and hit all the boxes in the day. And then the evening, if you don't get invited to a party to go hang and network or whatever, then you use that time to have some fun. You know what I mean?
0: Absolutely.
1: But there's parties every night, so, you know, but most of them are fun, you know. It's like everyone just kind of lets it loose in the evening time.
0: Yeah.
1: It's more business and networking during the daytime.
0: Absolutely. And I'd gone with a friend, and I you know, if you're listening to this, thank you, by the way, for making this whole thing happen, because we had all kind of, you know, this was our first time, me and my friend and her mom, going to this conference. So it was a learning experience for all of us. And we definitely realized why it might be a good idea to actually stay in the hotel, because we figured, you know, we'd save, you know, it'd be a little, you know, it'd save some bucks and go back to their place at San Diego. But it's an hour there and an hour back, which is also
1: without traffic.
0: Oh, yeah. And
1: If it's traffic, it's 2.5 hours.
0: Yeah, and I thought Denver traffic was bad. San Diego's a whole nother beast.
1: Oh, yeah.
0: Honestly, too, I went there kind of like you, hit the ground running. Like I was in, grabbed my name tag and hit the exhibit hall interviewing pretty much. And what I'd also realized is that I feel like people were prepared to give their elevator speeches and to talk about their products, but they weren't necessarily prepared to do it in like a podcast setting of sorts. Not all of them, at least. And so kind of what I'd wish I had done was literally just – and this is what I'd recommend to anybody going to conferences like this. Try to go the full week. You know, don't just go for 2 days or whatever.
1: That's impossible. I mean, if you're just going to go and just do whatever in a day, that's fine. But if you're trying to, you know, hit all the things, check all the boxes, you cannot do it in a day.
0: No. Yeah. If you got goals to accomplish or you're trying to produce a podcast, I mean, especially if it's just you doing it, like that's the thing is I'm a stubborn guy. I stubbornly insist on, you know, recording and editing everything, you know, and because I also realized like a lot of those other podcasts, especially the ones I deeply admire, you know, they have hosts and they also have like producers behind them. And I will say like I do have, you know, I do seek help from Jonathan, our producer, for this show, but mostly for these full length episodes. But all the stuff that I was doing at CSUN, it was all on me. And yeah, I think to anybody, you know, go and spend, especially if you have stuff to do and you have goals, just spend day one just walking around and taking it all in, because it really would make – it would have made the experience for me so much less overwhelming, and also just – it was fun, but it would have made it more fun. And –
1: well, if you want to go for content, you know, then definitely you should make a list of the most priority things that you want to hit and try to hit those, you know, and then because you'll know who all the vendors are before you even get there. They have it out, you know, on their website or, you know, in a pamphlet that you can get, and you can kind of decide, you know, what are your top things that you want to see and talk to those different companies or services or products, you know. And you just work your way through your list, and hopefully you can knock that out in the first day or two, and then you can get all the stragglers in day three and four or whatever, you know?
0: Yeah, absolutely. And maybe, too, I think on the first day, I'm almost wondering if it would have been best to go to where I wanted to go ahead of time and just say, you know, hey, I'd like to interview you guys for this podcast. You know, this is BLT. And maybe it would have made it less spontaneous for them, because for me, I still consider myself pretty fresh in the podcasting world here. Trying to pitch the show and immediately be like, hey, do you want to record and let's talk about your products? It kind of – I feel like it threw people for the loop. So maybe just telling people in advance who I want to see and then actually going and conquering that list the second day, second, third, fourth day might also have led to better content. I don't know. Not that the content I got was bad, but, you know, it might have just made it a little more seamless.
1: Yeah.
0: But honestly, the big takeaway is, you know, stay in the area of the conference. Don't stay, you know, an hour away, and take a day to take it all in. And also don't treat it as just a solely work event, because it won't be as fun. You know, you gotta go to the parties.
1: You definitely gotta have fun.
0: Yeah, go to the parties, go to the networking events. Networking, this is such a good opportunity for people to network and for, as corny as it sounds, for new doors to open and all that, you know.
1: No, it's great. It's a great place to network, you know.
0: Absolutely.
1: All kinds of people to meet and, you know, get new opportunities and all kinds of stuff. And if nothing else, so work on your networking skills. It's a great place to do that, you know.
0: Yeah, your networking, your content creation skills, any
1: social skills, you know.
0: Oh, yeah, big time. And also just you'll know your limits. You'll know how much you can handle for sure. And as far as next year, we will definitely be at CSUN next year. And this is – I definitely want to do kind of the same thing as far as – I really want to do live coverage. But I have now, I feel like, a way – a at least a format for how I want to do things. And I'm glad I got to go. I'm glad that we, you know, got to experience it. And you know, I didn't leave with, I actually managed to leave without buying anything, which is a first.
1: They actually don't sell anything there.
0: Yeah, that's true. My friend was trying to
1: show off all their stuff, but you can't buy anything.
0: Yeah. I thought I was going to get a recorder that week, but yeah, whatever. But yeah, so we're going to go ahead and wrap up this episode. And honestly, we're going to go ahead and wrap up all of the fun CSUN coverage. And yeah, wrap up this episode. And Marty, you'll definitely see more of Marty on future BLT episodes. I'm not going to hint at anything right now, but you know, as I try to refine the show and kind of not rebuild it from the ground up at all, because it, you know, it's a good show, but just make it. Give it its niche in the podcast, and especially in the AT podcast market. You know, there's going to be there's going to just be more fun little things down the pipe. Of course,
1: you're going to tweak it a little, you know, some adjustments, do a little tweaking.
0: Absolutely,
1: but the meat and potatoes of it will still be there.
0: 100%. The meat, potatoes, the bacon, lettuce, and tomatoes. You know,
1: there you go.
0: Exactly. And of course, I wouldn't be able to tweak the show, you know, without your feedback. And I do love getting feedback and enjoying listening to people's testimonies / you know, stories or, you know, funny things that they heard that, you know, I didn't even realize were funny in the first place. But yeah, this show thrives on feedback, as do all of our other podcasts. So, you know, that being said, you got feedback or suggestions, questions, comments, whatever it might be for me or any of our other podcast hosts, you always got to email feedback@aftersight.org or leave a friendly voicemail at 720-712-8856. And yeah, with that being said, we'll go ahead and end this episode. Thank you for joining us again this week. I've been your host, Evan Starnes, of course, joined by the one and the only Marty Sobo. I like to say that.
1: Thank you. Thank you. Mm-hmm. Thanks, Evan. Appreciate it. Had a great time. And hopefully I'll see you more on here as we move into the future.
0: 100%. So we'll go ahead and catch you guys again next week.
1: See ya.

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1: Disasters can strike when you least expect them. 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
0: Hello, and welcome to your BLT Bite. 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If you're just getting started with Windows as a blind or low vision user, you'll become very familiar with those two commands, especially Windows M. The first command I'd like to talk about is Windows plus B. This is a handy little command that will immediately jump you to what's called your system tray. This is a nice little area where you can see things such as your network and battery status, and also access the Action Center, where all of your notifications will be displayed, including emails and update notifications. Additionally, you can jump immediately to the Action Center by pressing Windows plus A. The next shortcut I'd like to talk about is Windows plus I. This will immediately bring you to the Windows settings. The next command is Windows plus U. This opens what Microsoft calls the Ease of Access Center. 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My name is Evan Starnes, and I'll see you next time.
2: 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Now, let's go to Marmaduke by Brad and Paul Anderson. Well, it is snowy. It's a very snowy scene. Marmaduke is out in the neighborhood, walking around, just free and enjoying life. He looks over and he sees Barbara and two of her friends working on a great big snowman. Three balls, big, medium, and small, and got a hunter's cap on top of it with the coal and for the eyes and the mouth and the carrot nose. They're all just having a good time, little friends. Marmaduke walks down a little bit other, sees some other snowmen, and suddenly he walks by one, and it is a horrible-looking creature. It kind of looks like it might be a frog, except it's got huge shoulders, it's sitting on its haunches, great big flat feet sticking forward, eyes are curled down menacingly, he's got bumps on the head like he's been rough and ready, and he's got a mouth all turned down with great big shark teeth. It looks like a sharp teeth. It looks like a shark's mouth, the way it's posed. He is menacing looking. And Marmaduke gets in front of that, and he starts barking for all he's worth. Woof, woof, woof, woof. He is hitting big, loud barks, and the sound is knocking this creature apart. And as the finally thing he does, after he gets it off down on the ground, he turns around and starts digging with his paws, splashing snow up all over it, buries that little thing, that big thing, completely. Which takes us to the final panel. Here comes Billy with one of his friends, and he stops, he looks around at the scene, he turns to the friend and says, "Isn't this where we built our snow creature?" Didn't take his dog into account, did he?
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5: Hey, you're listening to Blindsight. Let's go. Mental health isn't something to take lightly. It's time to fight. It's time to thrive. Let's do this.
6: And welcome to Blindsight. This is Bill Lundgren, your host. And we're going to, as always, we're going to have a good program today. But before I introduce the guest, I want to make sure that you know about our feedback line. because we want to hear your opinions and programs. You want to hear any suggestions you may have. And there are two ways you can reach us. One is by telephone, and that is 720-712-8856. Or you can email us at feedback@aftersight.org. And we'd love to hear from you. And let you know, there's also in May sometime, we're going to be introducing a new podcast. I won't be involved, but two guys who really know the subject will be talking about blind sports. And so keep your ears peeled for that to start sometime in May. So for today, welcome. And I want to welcome our guest, Ethan Fisher, who has a story that I think is very important for people to hear, and he's been doing his best to help people by sharing his story. So, Ethan, welcome to Blindsight.
7: Bill, thanks for having me. I'm excited to be a part of this.
6: Great, great. Well, how are things going for you?
7: Things are going good. You know, right in the middle of speaking season, I kind of have a unique schedule. I have a college schedule as if I was a college student, where I have summers off, the holidays off, and then I work a lot during the spring semester and fall semester.
6: Yeah, and spring break is over, so you have to get back out there on this the circuit.
7: Yes, sir. It doesn't really matter what spring break it is. They just rotate me around. So every, you know, different region in the country has spring break at different times. So I can always find a way to stay busy this time of year.
6: Yeah. Okay. So you weren't giving any programs in Florida on the beach for the rest of the kids.
7: No, nope. I was actually in Maine in a blizzard on Thursday.
6: Oh, jeez. Well, okay. Well, what I wanted to do is to have you tell us what you've been sharing with the students and, you know, about your story, because I think it's, as I said, I think it's very important to have you do that. So I'll let you start.
7: Yeah. So basically what it comes down to is I use my life experiences as a precautionary tale for students. I made a lot of poor choices and decisions in my middle school, high school, and college careers, to the point where the elevator pitch or elevator story is basically I failed out of five different small-time college basketball programs due to drugs and alcohol. But what the underlying factor was is mental health. And I had untreated mental health since I was in middle school. And part of my story and why it's so important, my keynote for students, is I actually talk about my first suicide attempt in eighth grade and dealing with the mental health issues and depression that I faced, you know, since I was 13, 14 years old.
6: Mm.
7: And that's the thing about mental health is it's an ongoing battle. It's never like you fix yourself and everything's 100% okay. It's a constant battle in the sense of, you know, developing the right tools in your toolbox and learning how to navigate life, because the reality is life is extremely difficult. You know, there's no easy way about it. There's no easy button. You know, we all face some type of pain and struggle along the way. And so what happened was, at my fifth college, I ended up going out to a house party like most college students do, and ended up drinking wine for the first time, and woke up in a blackout 24 hours later to a nurse telling me that I drunk drove and killed somebody.
6: Ouch.
7: Yep. And from that moment forward, you know, laying in that hospital bed, my life completely was altered and changed. And the worst part about it is an entire family's life was altered and changed because of my choices. And I tell students all the time, you know, obviously I've been through a lot, and I've struggled with mental health and suicidal ideation, and I've been through a lot, but at no point during any of my speeches or talking about this stuff do I want anybody to feel sorry for me, because I put myself in that situation. And people need to feel sorry for Bill's family. And Bill was the individual that lost his life in my accident. And so I just want to stress that, no matter, you know, interview, podcast, speaking, I just want people to understand, you know, there's no feeling sorry for me. You know, an entire family lost their husband and their father and their grandfather because of my choices around alcohol and the underlying factor of untreated, you know, depression and mental health. So that's why my job as a keynote speaker is so important. I tell people all the time, I think I have the most important job on the planet. It's my, I think I have the best job in the world, because I literally get an opportunity to change and alter students' lives for the direction, for the remainder of their life, based off of the choices that they start making from that moment forward.
6: So you said from 13, 14 was when the depression started?
7: Yes, sir.
6: And then you tried to commit suicide. And what happened? What did people do when they stopped that?
7: So in my case, it was a moment where I was in a fight with my parents, and, you know, I threatened my parents at the top of my lungs that I was going to kill myself. And I grabbed a knife and ran out to the barn and actually had it to my wrist and was getting ready to cut my wrist. And my dad came out and stopped me. But why I stress this so much is I don't blame my family. I don't blame anybody that I've been around. But at that point during the 80s and 90s, when I grew up, you know, mental health wasn't talked about as we're discussing now.
6: Right.
7: And so nobody ever knew about that moment. So my family and I kind of just brushed it under the rug and never discussed it again. And a big reason to why I turned to drugs and alcohol was that was how I dealt with all that pain and trauma that I had internally and hid behind the bottle.
6: Self-medication.
7: Yes, sir.
6: That's what often happens, is the self-medication, and then everybody looks to the drinking instead of looking at the underlying thing, or what we call now a dual diagnosis.
7: Yep, 100%. And that's why I believe my story and my message is so important, and it's not because of everything that I've been through, but I think it's that opportunity to have this open discussion where, and the data and the numbers, you know, can change based off of each year, but roughly, you know, 70 to 80% of people who are dealing with mental health issues when they're young end up becoming addicts and alcoholics later on because they end up self-medicating.
6: Right.
7: And so if I can get that seventh grader, that eighth grader to never try alcohol or never smoke weed to deal with that pain that they're facing, I've just saved them from a life of addiction. And that's why, again, I think my program is so important, because if I can get one of those eighth graders to say, man, I need to talk to a counselor versus self-medicating, I've just completely altered their entire life and they don't even know it.
6: Absolutely. Absolutely. What do the kids that you talk to tell you? I know you talk to them as well as talk to them. What are they telling you what they need?
7: So that's the best part of my job. It's not me being on stage. It's me standing in line where I have 100 kids waiting in line to come talk to me after an event. And every story is different. I've heard some of the most horrific, heinous things that have happened to students. Traumatizing moments that, you know, you don't like to repeat. And the sad part is there are hundreds of those stories. from every school that I go to. Mm-hmm. Now, some of the stories are just, thank you, Mr. Fisher. It was an inspiration. You changed my whole outlook on life. But a lot of the times it's the kids who are struggling with the mental health aspect. You know, Mr. Fisher, I've tried to commit suicide 5 or 6 times, and they'll show me the cuts on their wrist, how many times that they've had to check themselves into a mental health institution because of what they're going through. Like any story you can imagine, I've probably heard it from these students, and that's the important part of my job, because I'm not telling these students anything that the administrative staff are not saying, the teachers aren't saying, their coaches aren't saying, or their parents aren't saying. I just happen to be a stranger that comes in and airs out all my dirty laundry so that they feel safe, and it makes them open up. And a lot of times I hear stories that they've never told an adult before because they've never felt safe.
6: Right. Well, the thing is, when somebody tells their story, they have the strength to tell the story, then that's a role model for them to say, you don't need to keep the secret.
7: Yep.
6: And that's a powerful thing that your story can do for people.
7: Oh, yeah. It I think that's one of the coolest benefits to my job and most powerful is seeing these kids in a matter of moments go from social anxiety, never talking to anybody, completely scared, and they will actually come up and show the strength to come talk to me and then tell their story. And you can just see this weight lifted off of them. And it for that moment in time, it completely changes how they view themselves and gives them confidence. Because a lot of times I'll tell them, if I was in their same shoes, I don't know if I would have had the strength or the courage to come up and speak to the speaker like myself. I would have been too afraid. And so they're already showing a strength that I don't think they realized they had until that moment in time.
6: Well, I know you've talked about, in terms of your finding out the news about what happened, you had a very strong reaction yourself to what you did. Can you tell us a little bit about that moment when they told you what happened in the hospital?
7: Yeah, so I ended up basically just crying for I don't even know how many hours in the hospital, you know, with my hands on my face and just crying in that hospital bed. And what it boiled down to, and I say this in my keynote, is I had 3 choices. And what ultimately ended up happening and changing my life was I had a conversation with God. And God told me to handle my responsibilities. And it wasn't like I heard some powerful voice that reverberated through the halls and, you know, there's no flashing lights. But I just remember sitting in that hospital bed and having this over encompassing feeling and conversation, you know, that God told me to handle my responsibilities. And ever since that moment, my life is completely changed. And, I've been striving every moment since that moment to be a better human being because I believe God gave me a second chance.
6: Mm-hmm.
7: And so I work extremely hard since that moment to be a better person. Now, obviously it hasn't been easy and there's been some ups and downs along the ways. But the best part about it from my standpoint is, and I tell students all the time, I make a choice every single day to never take a sip of alcohol because I think alcohol is the most dangerous drug on the planet. And so I made a vow and a promise to God, but also to Bill's family, to never drink again because I never want to be put in that situation to hurt or harm somebody else. And so my life has changed from that moment.
6: I think it's really essential that as a male, you're expressing that it's okay to reveal the secret and to share your feeling with both the boys and the girls and men and women, because there is kind of a, you know, lift yourself up by the bootstraps and deal with whatever is going on, rather than saying, hey, it's okay to feel and to admit that some issues are going on, instead of hiding it with alcohol.
7: I think it's extremely important. Why? Because when I started actually breaking down the numbers, I've been fighting for the kids for so long. You know, I started speaking on the mental health piece 2014, 2015 with the youth. But when you actually break down all the data and the research, and I think Jonathan and I talked about this in the pre-call, but roughly 75% of people that die from alcohol are by middle-aged men. And why?
6: Yes.
7: Well, because we've been trained our entire lives not to talk about pain or the trauma, you know, to mention that we're depressed or we're sad. And if you come across as sad or depressed, then you're weak. And so I know from my personal experience, and I told one of my friends this, from the crash, at like 2 days after the crash and when I woke up in the hospital and all that process took place, I never shed a tear from after the second or third day of the crash when I woke up I had to check myself into an actual mental institution for a couple of days. But I didn't shed a tear until like 2014. And that was because I was going into a prison system where you definitely don't talk about your weakness and your pain. And I never shed a tear, and I buried all that stuff and internalized it. But when I became a speaker, I started realizing how many men are dealing with so much pain and trauma from their youth and their adolescence that they just keep buried up inside, and they turn to drugs and alcohol as a coping mechanism. And so I saw it as my platform and my opportunity to be this man that's gone through all this stuff and be vulnerable with his story and say, hey, I've been dealing with mental health and depression basically my entire life. I know for a fact that if I would have got counseling in middle school and high school, my life would be completely different. And the chances are I never get into that act, that vehicle, and take Bill's life. And so I think if I would have addressed my mental health and been vulnerable and talked about my issues in middle school, the life I had would have never taken place. And so that's right. Why I think it's so important to have these conversations, so that men can feel safe and say, hey, yeah, I lost my job. It doesn't mean I'm worthless and I'm, you know, a loser. It just means I'm going through a hard time. Let's make a plan and figure out what job I can get next and go from there. But oftentimes they feel so bad, especially during the pandemic. You know, so many men took their life during the pandemic because they felt embarrassed that they lost their job and they had no financial income coming in. And it was the easier way out, and it's sad.
6: Well, I don't want to get into the mystical that much, but I've always felt that something like what you went through, there's a call for you to do something different and make a difference in other people. And that's the opportunity that you took in doing the speaking to the people who very much need to hear you.
7: Yes, sir. I've dedicated my entire life to this mission of speaking and spreading not only my story, but with the intent of discussing these topics of mental health, to address the issue of awareness of what drugs and alcohol can actually do, you know, to be open and vulnerable about your story, because the reality is we all have stories. I tell people all the time, any person can be a keynote speaker. Anybody can stand on stage and tell their story and have it be impactful. It's just how many people want to stand on stage and do that process over and over and over again. A lot of people don't, because there is a lot of pain and trauma in it. But I will sacrifice my pain and trauma and having to go through those hard topics when I have a line of kids that completely change and alter their life and saying, hey, Mr. Fisher, I'm going to go see a counselor now because you're strong enough to admit to go see a counselor. That changes their life. And that's the greatest part of my job.
6: Absolutely. Yeah. And ever since the COVID, what the schools are finding, they don't have enough mental health counselors to meet the need. That's the downside that we're facing, that people need to realize we need to have more people there, people like you and people who are trained professionals to work and help these kids get better. And the adult, as you say, you're not doing corporate work now, are you?
7: Not yet, but the intent to move into corporate is coming with when my book gets released. I think I can do some incredible work in the corporate world, you know, especially with men who are holding on to this pain and trauma of, hey, let's discuss mm-hmm. these issues, because if you don't address these issues, your personal life is going to struggle. You know, your relationships are going to struggle. And oftentimes when that struggle comes, where do people go? You know, they go to the bottle, they go to, you know, self-medicating, like you mentioned in the beginning. And if I can get individuals in corporate America to not to go out to every single happy hour and take a chance of getting in a vehicle and putting somebody's life in because they go out every happy hour because they're sad with their life. Well, if I can get them to realize that there's other options and avenues for them, you know, again, we make them pivot and find what they truly want to do with this life. But I just think, especially after the pandemic, our entire world, our social, emotional communication has taken a huge hit because of the pandemic, and we're still all struggling with it now.
6: Yes, we are. Well, what

0: Failure to Success, Five Keys for Profound Change.
1: Oh, wow.
0: And so I talk about my struggles in the book, and a big piece of it is the mental health. And if you don't address your mental health, I think that's the foundational piece to all life. If you can't take care of your brain, you're going to struggle in all aspects of life. And then I talk about my five keys that I've used every day since those prison cells to stay on the path I'm at, to where, you know, I've been sober for 20 years. I've started a speaking career and got all those degrees and everything that I've accomplished by using those five keys. And so I give, you know, readers, here's my story. These are the things that I've used my life to change who I am as a person. And this is what you can do as well.
1: And what are the five things that you keep every day, right? Can you share those with us?
0: Yeah. So my five keys to success is, number one is accountability. I think people need to stop pointing fingers at other people and realize they are sitting in that seat because of the choices and decisions they've made up until that point. Now you could have had a horrible family life. You could have had a horrible relationship. You could have had success. You could, whatever situation it is. But if you don't look at yourself and realize that you've made hundreds, if not thousands, of choices to put you in that position, then it's your fault for being in that position if you're unhappy, because you could have made countless changes. So I look at it as, hold yourself accountable to, no matter who you are. Like, I can never blame anybody for getting me drunk or high. I have to live with that. That's on me for the rest of my life.
1: Right.
0: And so I wake up every day and realize I can't take a drink of alcohol. I've had some of the closest people in my life ask me to drink, and guess what? They're no longer a part of my life.
1: Right.
0: Because I'm not going to allow them to mess up my life. And that's holding myself accountable to what I know is my biggest weakness, and that's alcohol. Number two is setting goals. And, you know, I could give you the whole spiel for my keynote, but, you know, there's a Harvard survey that came out years ago, and I'm sure everybody's heard it, but you're 30 times more likely to achieve your goals simply by writing them down. And so I tell audiences to write down their goals. And the reality is, only 4% of the world's population actually write down their goals.
1: Right, right.
0: Well, that's why they're the 4%. That's why they're the rich, the wealthy. They have their businesses. They have a great relationship. Why? Mm-hmm. Because they write down their goals and they chase them every day. And 96% of the world's population don't write down their goals. And that's why most people struggle with, man, I hate my job. And they work Monday through Friday. And then they drink Friday, Saturday because they hate their job. And then they wake up hungover on Monday. And they're like, man, I have to do this all over again. Well, because they didn't have goals and they didn't chase them. So they're stuck in this crummy job having to pay bills because they're behind the eight ball. And so they're stuck doing the life that they don't want, but they have to because they've got bills and they put themselves in that situation. So I just challenge students and anybody that sees my speech is to write down your goals. Like I tell people, I've got five goal boards in my office. You know, I got daily goals, weekly goals. I got goals for the next 20 years of my life.
1: Oh, wow. Yeah, I'm just writing my goals right now. There have been a lot of changes in my life, so I'm back to trying to say, okay, where am I going? What am I supposed to do? So I know exactly what you're talking about.
0: And you think about it from, you know, obviously I was an athlete, but you think about it from anybody that's trying to get a job.
1: Yep.
0: Like, if you don't write down what job you want, or what degree you need, or what process it's going to take, you're never going to get that job. And so I challenge those, anybody, whether you want to stop working at Walmart and you want to work at, you know, a corporate or, you know, Fortune 500 company. Well, how are you going to do that? Write down that goal. I'm going to go study XYZ. I'm going to go do.
1: Right. And kind of lay out a plan for yourself.
0: Yep.
1: So what's key number three?
0: Number three is choices and decisions. And I boil it down to is that we have an infinite amount of possibilities every day. And it starts with the choice that we make every single second of every day on what path we're going to take. And so my hope is when I'm done with my speaking and I've told my story, that I challenge the audience members, that they are in control.

0: of their destiny from this moment forward. As soon as they walk up out of the arena or the gymnasium or the auditorium, they are in control of their life, and it starts with the choice that they make as soon as they walk out that door.
1: Interesting. Mm-hmm.
0: And so I challenge those in the audience that if they're struggling with mental health, I challenge them to go talk to a counselor, because that is a choice that they can make at that moment to deal with the pain and the trauma versus making the choice of, oh, it's not that big of a deal. And then all of a sudden, 4 months down the road, it's spiraling out of control. And they ditched work because they decided to get drunk because they're so mad with their life. Well, if you just go back to that moment after my speech, you had the power to make a choice to address that mental health issue right then.
1: Sorry.
0: That's all right.
1: Sorry about that. Yeah, absolutely. And four?
0: And four is perseverance. And I have a tie in my speech of desire where I basically say, no matter how many good choices you make in this life, you are always going to have doubters and naysayers. You're going to have bosses and loved ones and friends and family that tell you you're not good enough, you're not smart enough, you can't start XYZ business, you can't go into that career because you're not talented enough.
1: Right.
0: Mm-hmm. How many of those people in the audience have that desire to persevere through all that negativity, all that hostility to achieve their goals that they're writing down? And the sad part about life, and we all know it, the older we get, most of the times it's the closest people to us that are going to drag us down from our dreams because they don't see the vision that we have.
1: Right.
0: So how many of my people in the audience are willing to lose friendships, willing to lose loved ones, willing to sacrifice for those goals that they have because they're always going to have somebody saying, well, you shouldn't do this, you shouldn't do that, that's right, not going to work. So like I tell students and audiences all the time, I've lost thousands of relationships. I've lost my family. I basically lost my wife because of this job, because I wasn't going to allow the pandemic. I wasn't going to allow anybody to stop me from this speaking career because I believe it's my purpose and it's my calling.
1: Mm.
0: And so I've lost every major person I've loved in this life. I've lost due to this process of chasing down this dream and this purpose. And so again, how many people are willing to sacrifice everything that you want to chase a dream or a goal that you have? And most people aren't willing to do that. And that's why they're not successful.
1: Mm-hmm. Yeah. You're talking about your dedication to what you believe in. And sometimes if people don't share it, they can't go on the journey with us.
0: Yep.
1: Pure and simple.
0: And I watched an interview with, it's on the new podcast with LeBron James and JJ Redick, but they asked LeBron about, you know, what it took to become the person that he is. And he talked about sacrifice in the sense that he sacrificed his family. They don't get to see him when he's working out 8 hours a day, 9 hours a day. And he just said, you're going to have to sacrifice a lot of the people that you care about in order to achieve this dream. And he has the support because they see his vision and they're on his team supporting him. Where most people, especially when you're first starting to chase a dream, the people around you don't see that vision, and oftentimes they're not going to support you. So how are you going to achieve that dream?
1: They also don't think you can do it, and so they have their own ideas. And so sometimes you have to make that sacrifice.
0: People have no idea how many hundreds of people told me I would never play college basketball again as a convicted felon. And I didn't listen to any of those people that said it could never been done. And I found a way to make it happen because I wasn't going to allow those people to drag me down because I had that desire to change. I had that ability to persevere through all those obstacles to achieve what was one of my goals at that time.
1: Mm-hmm. And of course, your other goal is to take care of yourself and stay sober and to keep your eye on the ball.
0: Mm-hmm. Yep. Yes, sir. And then the last key to it all is faith. And like I say in my speech, I tell people, I don't care what religion you believe in. I don't care what spirit you follow or deity or whatever it is. But if you have faith in who you are as a person and what you do on a daily basis with the choices you make, like nobody will stop you from achieving what you want to do in this life. And for me, I have faith every day that this is my job and my purpose. I have faith that in my life that God kept me alive for a reason. And that's why I work so hard at this job. That's why I've lost so many friendships. And, you know, basically my marriage went through the tubes because I was chasing this dream so much.
1: Mm-hmm. Mm-hmm. And she didn't share it with you. So, no. Yeah, that's the hard part. Someone you care about and they just don't get it.
0: They don't get it. They don't see it. And, when that's sad, but you know, you think about the reality of, I'm sure you've been in the position in your experience living where you had something that you wanted to do and achieve and the people next to you didn't see that. And you lost them as friendships.
1: Right. Yep. Mm-hmm. Mm-hmm. Yeah. It's like when I lost my vision or found out I was going to be blind, I made a total career change because I wasn't liking what I could do, but that was the kick in the butt for me to say, oh, this is what I enjoy doing. And that became a long time career for me. And what a difference it makes in mental attitude when you're following what is referred to as follow your bliss.
0: Yeah.
1: Well, you also, I think you also, these people that you talk to can reach you by phone or by email as well after the program's over, right?
0: Yes, sir. You know, with the younger crowd, you know, they always do Instagram and Facebook.
1: Right.
0: I don't have Snapchat. I'm not as cool as those kids. And
1: none of us are.
0: I'm not a big fan of social media because I think social media, and I talk about it, is so negative to these kids and their mental health, you know, living in this 24/7 cycle of comparison. Yeah. I literally tell the kids, and audiences, I don't know if I would have survived as a middle school kid growing up in this generation with all the social media pressures. I was ready to take my life in eighth grade, and that was before cell phones. That was before social media, just based off of peer pressure in the hallways. So these students, and it's not just the students, it's us as adults as well. Like, I had to get off of LinkedIn during the pandemic, and LinkedIn's just a grown-up version of social media.
1: Right.
0: Well, I had to get off LinkedIn for 6 months because I was watching other speakers find events during the pandemic, and they were traveling during the pandemic, and I'm sitting there going 6 months without a paycheck and find one online event, you know, two online events, and then all my other speaking buddies were finding all these events. I even had somebody that did like 200 online events, and I did like 20. And as a person, it made me feel bad about myself. I felt like an imposter, you know, I felt like a loser because all my peers, so to speak, were finding work. Well, I was struggling because I was comparing myself to them. Like, so I had to get off of LinkedIn because it was ruining my mental health and how I felt about myself.
1: That's right. That's right. When you start feeling bad about yourself, looking at these other people, then you've got to change the slate and say, oh, no, I can't look at that. I have to look at me.
0: Yes, sir.
1: And finding the good things that you're doing. And was that the time that you started on your book, or was that after that?
0: Well, the book's been, I started the book like 10 years ago because I had no idea what I was doing. And everybody's like, you need to write a book. And so I would find myself in hotels just randomly writing basically like diary entries of a story. And so when I got the book deal with the publisher, I had already written, you know, almost 200,000 words. And I was just going to compile all those journals and stories that I had been writing in the hotels and turn it into, you know, like a biography or not a biography or whatever it is, you know, a memoir. And after having a conversation with one of the editors, I end up scrapping all that and writing a new book from scratch.
1: No kidding.
0: And so that's what is actually it, at the last phases right now. And I'll get it back from my last, you know, final edit or review on March 10th or May 10th. But I ended up, you know, writing that book during the pandemic. Mainly the truth is most of it was written in the last year, you know, struggling with this divorce. So instead of being in complete darkness, you know, during the divorce process, I found a couple hours every day to write, to try to keep my mind, you know, as healthy as possible, you know, because that was the darkest time of my life.
1: Sure. But you demonstrated persistence in being able to follow your goal, which is exactly what you're telling other people to do, even despite everything. And that's admirable. I think you're, when you're standing up there in front of these, your audience, you're giving them a role model, a successful role model to follow. And I'm sure they resonate with that.
0: They do. It's eye-opening and a blessing for how many people can relate to my story. Mm-hmm. When I first started as a quote-unquote keynote speaker, I started with just basketball programs and then college athletics, because I thought only athletes could relate to my story. But when I started figuring out and crafting my speech, and I started doing large school assemblies, you know, 3,000 kids, and I started having the students with green hair and coming from theater or 4-H or choir, and I started getting kids from every single different type of, you know, demographic and group, I realized my story was powerful. And so when I go into events, I'm trying to get every kid, you know, I get greedy. And everybody says, well, if you can change one kid's life, that's awesome at every event. And that's what my goal is. But, you know, when you have goals, you get greedy with them. So I want as many kids as possible. But I also do realize, you know, out of 100%, there's going to be a 10%, maybe 20% of the audience that doesn't relate to my story, or they can't find ties. And that's okay, because if I can get that other 80%, the mass of them, then I did my job. And hopefully those 20% that I didn't get to are going to see another speaker or another professor or coach that they bump into that will, you know, change their life for them at that moment.
1: Well, what I'm hearing is just the power of your presentation, and how much is sorely needed for people to hear you and hear people like you, in terms of, because we're getting very defeated right now, and here to have somebody say, hey, you don't have to go down that road. I'm very struck by the power of what you're presenting to us today.
0: Sir. And what I've been finding out, especially, and it's just been these last couple of weeks, I've actually had almost more teachers come up to me as of late, you know, as adults, saying thank you, because they're seeing their story, or they're hearing that they can overcome their obstacles, or, you know, maybe they don't want to be the history teacher here forever and they want to be an administrative. Well, now they see, like, oh man, I've got these five keys. I can do these to get that role. But the stories I've heard from the teachers and the administrative staff over the last couple of weeks has been a whole nother, you know, avenue that I didn't realize I was impacting. And again, I think that's why when I get my foot in the door for corporate, I think I'll be very successful, because I think my story is so powerful. It resonates with everybody in some type of manner, because the reality is most people in their family have somebody that's an alcoholic, could be your brother, could be your uncle, could be your cousin. But chances are most people know an alcoholic, a drug addict, somebody that's gone through a divorce, you know, like I know Jonathan and I talked about this, but one of the keynotes that are points that I talk about in the corporate, and this ties into everything, is, you know, men don't talk about the divorce. They bury it inside and they drink about it and they're struggling.
1: You got it. Mm-hmm.
0: Well, I found some data and some research that showed that for every one woman that attempts to take her life after a divorce, 9 men will do the same. And again, it ties back to this whole, what you brought up, Bill, earlier with vulnerability and talking about these issues. So I got multiple calls during the pandemic with friends who had their buddies take their lives during the pandemic because they couldn't deal with the depression or losing their job. And so instead of opening up and feeling safe about, hey, I'm struggling with depression or I lost my job, I can talk about it, they end up drinking and taking their lives, which is all preventable if we sit down and have these discussions to where you feel like, oh, I'm not alone. Because men, we feel like we're alone, especially when it comes to emotional things. Like, we don't want to admit we're sad. We don't want to admit we're struggling. You know, because we feel like we're looked down upon as failures.
1: Yep. Yeah, that I too had to learn that because that's the male image. John Wayne.
0: Yep.
1: You may be too young to remember John Wayne, but it's that image of riding off into the sunset with 3 bullet holes in your belly and just smiling and going off to the next adventure and not letting anybody know that those bullet holes hurt.
0: Yeah. You know, the reality is every person on this planet faces pain and trauma at some point. Yes. And you know, I found research during the pandemic that, you know, upwards of 60% of the population struggle with mental health during the pandemic. Right. I actually think it's probably closer to 100%, you know, because even those that look good on the outside and, you know, some of these CEOs that made billions of dollars during the pandemic, well, they went through divorces. They lost half their income. Like, even though they're the most powerful person on the planet and everybody sees like their life going in the right direction, well, they're going through a divorce or they lost this money and so even the most successful people are still struggling with something. It's just how many people want to talk about it or be involved with it. And there's some validity to some of how some of these men handle it by bottling it up inside and they use it as fuel and they don't talk about it and they're okay with it. But there's a big percentage of men that need to talk about it, you know, because it will help them. I don't go to therapy anymore because my keynote and my speaking is my therapy session that allows me to talk about all this stuff. And so when I have, you know, the hundreds of conversations on top of that, that's my therapy because I get to talk about all the things that have messed up my life. I get to talk about, you know, my depression in middle school. I get to talk about my drunk driving accident and talk about that pain. I get to talk about my divorce and tell people like it was the worst time of my life, but I keep going and I talk about it because I'm going to use it as fuel to keep motivating myself to push on to help other people.
1: Noble goal. I really want to thank you for being on Blindsight today and allowing us to tell your story, to let people hear not only what you've been through, but the attitude that you have and your willingness to and encouragement to other people to not keep things, you know, pardon the pun, bottled up, and to be able to be real. Congratulations. Thank you for being out there. And I hope keep in touch and let us know how you're doing. This is Bill Lundgren, Blindsight. I really appreciate having our guest today and hope that you will hear him in person at some point. And to all of you, remember, our feedback is by telephone is 720-712-8856 and or email feedback@aftersight.org. Get that right one of these days. Thank you for being with us, and until the next time.
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0: 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Aftersight.
1: 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Don't forget to stay well hydrated. This means drinking at least 3.7 liters of water for men and 2.7 liters of water for women a day. There are also some great relaxation techniques like deep breathing. Today, I'd like to share with you the 4-7-8 breathing exercise that was developed by cardiologist Dr. Herbert Benson at Harvard Medical School. It helps to close your eyes during this. Breathe in slowly through your nose for 4 seconds. Hold your breath for about 7 seconds. And then exhale for 8 seconds through your mouth. Think about your stomach rising and falling with each breath. Let's try it together. Ready? Breathe in slowly through your nose for 4 seconds. 1, 2, 3, 4. Hold your breath for 7 seconds. 3, 4, 5, 6, 7. And then exhale for 8 seconds. 4, 5, 6, 7, 8. 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Remember, you're not alone, and there's no rush on your journey to healing. You've worked hard all your life, and as you approach retirement, questions arise. When should I apply for Social Security? 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The answers lie in understanding the system and making informed decisions. 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
3: 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You are listening to Aftersight. This recording is intended solely for individuals who are blind or have low vision.

0: Welcome to Blind Level Tech. This isn't just accessible tech talk. This is technology on a whole new level. We're showing you just how possible it is to live the life you want. Hello, everybody, and welcome to another episode of Blind Level Tech. I'm your host, Evan Starnes, of course, joined by my co-host, Kelvin Crosby. How are you doing today?
1: Hey, man.
0: Yeah, man.
1: How you doing, man? I'm doing good. We're still trying to stay away from fires over here.
0: Oh, jeez.
1: Getting crazy, but hey, we're surviving.
0: I know, more keeps coming, and they keep trying to put them out, and it sounds like it's like whack-a-fire, whack-a-mole, but
1: yep.
0: Yeah, it's terrible. Well, so, have you been evacuated, or?
1: Not yet. Not yet. The one that was near me a couple of recordings ago, that one got put out pretty quickly, within about 8 hours, and we were in the yellow zone, so we were not quite evacuated, but close. And then now we're safe, but you guys are freezing over there, though. So
0: tell me about it.
1: Yeah, so I'll take Smokey and Ashy over losing my toes because it's so cold. So,
0: well, and snow. I mean, team travel in the snow is fun.
1: Yep.
0: Yeah, you got to do it at least once.
1: So I'm excited about today's guest, man.
0: As am I.
1: So why don't you tell us a little about who he is?
0: Yes. So today's guest is Josh Mealy. Is that correct? The last name pronunciation? I always want to get that.
2: Yeah, you got it.
0: Yeah, and he is he's had quite a I said tech journey in the outline, and I don't like the term tech journey. It sounds too cheesy, but that's the only thing I can think of. Quite the tech experience over the years, starting like way back with actually creating a screen reader for the Macintosh pre-voiceover, and creating a really cool tactile map application, and also giving me a reason to buy an Amazon Echo Show. So we're definitely going to talk about that today. But yeah, Josh, welcome to Blind Level Tech. It's Friday as we're recording this. So how's your Friday going?
2: My Friday's going great. Thanks for having me on. I'm super psyched to be here and have a great conversation with you guys.
0: Yeah, we're excited too. Well, I'd like to first kick things off. You know, you're a tech nerd, Josh. As we've heard, I was actually listening to your pre-show with Jonathan. I'm like, oh yeah, this is going to be fun. So I'd like to really start off, what first, like very, very first, if we can go way back, got you into technology in the first place?
2: You know, I mean, I feel like we just swim in it, right? I mean, technology is everywhere. I was, you know, I just had my birthday. I was born in the late 60s. I'm pretty old, you know? So, I grew up in the 70s, and there was a lot going on. You know, it was just sort of the acceleration of technology was sort of in full swing. And, you know, there were still like big ass tube radios around. Like there were like, it was not uncommon to like, you know, telephones were everywhere. But like not nice small phones like we have now, like they were big and, you know, you could take them apart and learn a lot from them. Yeah. And so the same thing with radios, like, you know, I was growing up in a world where, you know, if I took apart a radio that was made in the 50s, which there were a bunch of them around, and a lot of them didn't work anymore and nobody cared about them, so I would just open them up, take them apart, and they had, you know, all kinds of things in there, and each of the components was like big, you know, like vacuum tubes and transformers and capacitors, like things that were, you know, that you could really put your hands on and say, what's this? What's this? And then there were also transistor radios that were much smaller that you could also open up and take apart, but learn a lot less from them. So, I mean, I was a little kid who liked to take stuff apart, and I liked to figure out how things worked. And that's how I got into it. And, you know, as a little blind kid, you know, there's all the blind stuff, but as I was, you know, when I was early in my childhood, most of the technology that I had was not electronic for blindness. Like, you know, we had Perkins Brailers and slates and styluses, and, you know, I took apart my fair share of Perkins Brailers too.
0: Nice.
2: So
0: Well, that makes me very, very happy to hear, because that is like my that's how I think that's actually exactly how I got into tech. Taking apart, actually, I think the first thing was an alarm clock. But things I think since we can – I'm sure we can all agree that like since the whole evolution of the transistor and then eventually, you know, the silicon chip, things have just gotten a lot more small, compact, simple.
2: Yeah, it's a lot harder to learn stuff from, you know, from the things that you take apart when they're, when the things that actually make them work are, you know, completely microscopic. Yeah. You know, you can't feel a thing.
0: Man, we actually should have you on our throwback episode, but I'm curious to know. Because we do want to do a throwback tech episode, a throwback assistive tech episode eventually here, but I'm kind of trying to put some things together for that in the form of demonstrations. But I'd like to know, you know, before computers were all GUI-based and controlled by a mouse, you had your dumb terminals, and even before that, your teletype machines, which, whoa, we're going way back. I mean, they... but what was it like, you know, before the graphical user interface to use a computer as a blind person?
2: Well, I mean, in a lot of ways, it was a lot simpler. So, you know, you can even today on a Windows computer or even on a Mac, you can drop into a command line interface. You know, on a Mac, you can go down into the Linux command line, and on a PC you can go down into DOS, or what looks a lot like DOS, and that's what computers were. It was, you know, you typed commands to the computer and it would type, you know, it would scroll text responses back onto the screen, and a screen reader was as simple as just being able to read the lines of text. And, you know, you had simple keyboard commands for navigating around, spelling stuff out. My first computer was actually an Apple IIe in the mid 80s. And
0: do you have an Echo?
2: So that was, it had an Echo, and nice. Man, it had 128K of RAM. I thought it, you know, it was powerful. and it was, you know, that's how I learned. In fact, you know, in the same way that I took machines apart as a little kid, as a teenager, when I was learning how to, you know, deal with computers as a blind person, I also took programs apart, because there were, you know, they weren't all compiled. Like, for example, I learned a lot from David Halliday, who you know, from Raise.Computing. He wrote a program called Braille Edit for the Apple Apple II series, and a lot of it was in BASIC, and I could just open up those programs and like read David's code and be like, oh man, I didn't know you could do that. And so you know, just you know, the same thing applies. In order to learn, you gotta look inside, you gotta take it apart, you gotta look under the hood.
0: Yeah.
1: So like when you were kind of exploring, what were some of the more struggling things that you found, or like, why did it have to be that way? Why can't we do it that way? Like, kind of going into like, how did you realize you were building what you were taking apart? You were like, I can improve this as somebody that's blind to be able to make it better.
2: That's a good question. I don't think I had any experiences like that until I was probably, you know, starting to write programs and stuff. You know, the things that I was noticing that about were much less technical and much more social. Like why do I have to ride on, you know, the special bus? The small bus. Like, why do I have to do that? Like, what's the point of that? Like, you know, why do I have to, why can't I, you know, do the gym class, you know, that everybody else is doing? Like, why do I have to do a special gym class? And so, you know, those are the things that I noticed and sort of questioned as a young person. From a technical standpoint, one of the things that I did early on that was kind of an interesting sort of my first accessible software project was when I was in high school. I, you know, my family, I'm the only blind person in my family, like a lot of people. Mm-hmm, yeah, and, same. You know, they'd like leave notes for each other on the fridge and, you know, stuff like that. And I was like, man, I, you know, and none of them had ever bothered to learn Braille. And, so I wrote a computer program that people could leave notes for me on and that I could leave notes for them, on. And it was like basically a sort of a really simple little message board, right?
0: Yeah.
2: But you know, not networked. It was just on one computer, but anybody in the house could walk up to it and use it. And I was like, wow, you know, I can actually like, I've taken this computer and I figured out how to make it do something that I actually needed, you know, not just giving me access to what's already on the computer, but like I've set it up so that it's doing something for me that I need as a blind person that I didn't have before. And that was a pretty cool revelation there.
0: No, definitely. And it is, I assume, is that what led to kind of the creation of the effectively one of the first Macintosh screen readers? Because for those who don't know, VoiceOver on the Mac is definitely kind of a semi-recent thing. I mean, it was early 2000s. I think it was Mac OS Tiger it came out, or Snow
2: Leopard. It's about 20 years old now, I think.
0: Yeah.
2: I mean, I just want to be clear about one thing. So I write software like for fun.
0: Yeah.
2: I don't write software for real. Like, you know, nobody would ever want me to write anything that people rely on. So, when you say that I was, you know, helped create this screen reader, I was, it was actually already a thing when I came along. I was part of the sort of the ongoing development of it as a, you know, I was a young kid, or, you know, I was a college student when I started working at Berkeley Systems, and I was doing tech support. I was answering the phone. I was writing, you know, advertising copy. I was, you know, I was sort of doing everything that you would do at a small company, but I was not writing code. And as they came to, you know, as I was there longer and longer, and as they came to trust my judgment about stuff, I got to start designing the way it would behave. Mm-hmm. And that's so in that sense, I was, and then when we did, you know, that, so let me just stop and say what it was, right? So yeah. Outspoken, was my. the first commercial screen reader for a GUI. There was another one for OS 2, which was, you know,
0: IBM.
2: Screen reader 2, IBM. But that was sort of that came a little later, I think. Outspoken for Mac was released in 1989, I think. And before that, people were thinking, oh my God, we're, you know, blind people are not going to be able to use computers anymore because there's no text. It's just graphics. It's just pictures of text on the screen. And how are we going to do that? So the smart people at Berkeley Systems, Wes Boyd and a bunch of others, figured out, you know, how to sort of capture what went onto the screen before it became a picture, right? While it's still text, it gets rendered into the image that's going to be on the screen, and they sort of stuck a wiretap into that part of the process and listen in on not only what was going on the screen, but where it was going to go, what the font was, what size it was, what the boundaries of the windows were. There were no APIs. There were no mechanisms built into the operating system to give a screen reader hooks that it would need. And so we basically, you know, we rolled our own. We stuck what was essentially a virus deep into the Apple, deep into the Mac OS, and used that as our hooks to create a screen reader. And it really was. It gave blind people for the first time the ability to use what everybody had thought would be a purely visual computing experience. And so, that's where I got my sort of design start. That's where I started being, you know, thinking of myself as a designer of blind stuff, cool stuff for blind people.
0: Right, and I assume that's what led to the design of your of TMAP, actually, which sounds really cool. So actually, can we talk a little bit about what TMAP does and how it works? Because I've never gotten to play with it myself.
2: Yeah, so TMAP actually came much later, and okay. it wasn't really related. After Berkeley Systems sort of, the company got sold, it went through a couple of different owners, and it was no longer, I had to find a new thing. So I went to grad school to get a PhD, and it was a PhD in psychoacoustics. So it's basically psychoacoustics is how hearing works. And I really wanted to study hearing so that I could design computer interfaces that didn't just use speech. I felt like, you know, we need to use like sound. 3D sound and non-speech audio as cues in our computer interfaces for blind people. And so I wanted to really understand how hearing worked, especially how spatial hearing and 3D sound worked. And so that's what I did. And while I was there, just like everything else, like, you know, the software and stuff that they were using in my lab in grad school was totally inaccessible, right? It was like, they were using this program called MATLAB, which was, you know, MATLAB is used by a lot of scientists and engineers as a number crunching and data display environment. It's essentially, it's like Excel, but like bumped up, like Excel, like squared or cubed. It's really super powerful for number crunching and for doing all kinds of sort of numerical analysis and display stuff. But you know, all of the display tools were for rendering stuff onto the screen. So the first thing I had to do in grad school before I could actually start doing any of my real work was to write a bunch of accessibility tools for MATLAB, things that would display my data as, I could print out my data onto a using a Braille embosser or
0: plain text effectively.
2: So this toolkit that I used to print out my graphs and my charts and my data from my grad school, you know, my grad student days, became the basis for the TMAP software, because I already had all of this software that could take images and turn them into tactile graphics that I had written. And so I was just, and I'm a map lover. I've always loved maps. And basically I've always been like, you know, really, you know, it's nice that you can get a map of the United States from APH or that you can, you know, get a tactile globe.
0: Yeah.
2: But that's not going to help you get to the drugstore, you know?
0: Nope.
2: So I have always been sort of really interested in better access to tactile street maps. And so that's what TMAP is. TMAP is specifically designed to automate the process of producing like well-formatted, easily read tactile street maps of anywhere you want. And in the same way that you can, you know, a sighted person can just open up an app on their iPhone and look at a street map to see, to get the feel of a street grid.
0: Mm-hmm.
2: That's what I wanted for TMAP. And you know, it's a little bit more involved. You have to print it out instead of looking at it on a screen, but still that's essentially what it is. And for us, it's even more important because it's, you know, trip planning. When you're planning your route through an unfamiliar city or an unfamiliar neighborhood, or planning a new route through a familiar neighborhood on streets you haven't been through before, man, knowing how they connect, knowing how they, like, you notice things on the map that you would never notice by walking through it. For one thing, you can plan your route. You know how many streets to cross, so you can plan it out without getting lost in the comfort of your own home. And then you can look at things like, oh, man, I didn't realize this street, like, goes through a 45-degree curve between these two intersections. Like, I thought I was walking west, but I'm really walking northwest at this point.
0: Right.
2: Or the shape of an intersection, like, like to be able to check out the shape of the way streets come together, like a five-way or a four-way intersection that doesn't have streets at right angles, like just knowing what the shape of an intersection is can save you a lot of stress when you're trying to cross a new intersection.
0: Oh, for real. There was a point that you had made that I'd really liked, and it was actually in regards to mapping being, big air quotes here, visual. I definitely don't agree with that either, but the ability to, what was the term you had, though? It was like spatially mapping.
2: Yeah, I mean, so, you know, sighted people are like, you know, I've been making these, you know, I'm a tactile cartographer. I've been making tactile maps for you know, a couple of decades now. And just so often people come to me and they're like, oh, it's so cool that you've made maps accessible, because maps are so visual, and they're not. Like, no. Maps aren't visual. Bar graphs are not visual.
0: Schematics.
2: Schematics are not visual. Venn diagrams are not visual. What they are is spatial. They are using space to represent information. And a lot of the time, the relationship of one thing to another thing in space is what the information is all about. And that's not visual. It's just that sighted people are so deeply accustomed to perceiving spatial information visually that they get it confused. But it's super appropriate to re-render information that is spatial into a tactile format that you can touch or even sometimes hear. And of course, no, you can't do colors. You can't do, you know, really fine-grained textures visual textures. But you can do tactile textures, and you can do things like, you know, line types like broken lines or dotted lines. So there are ways to represent information that would normally be done with color through touch. But fundamentally, there's nothing visual about it. It's spatial information, and we can render it for us in a way that makes sense to us through touch.
0: Absolutely. That's like one of the best things I've heard in a while, because I think the sighted community as a whole, it basically sees the world just completely visually. It, in fact, even things that you can enjoy entirely through auditory or through smell or touch somehow are just unnecessarily made visual. And it's always been something that kind of boggles my mind. But then again, I was born blind, so I don't know what it was like. But when it comes to, you know, actually getting access to visual information, when did you actually start working for Amazon and their accessibility?
2: You know, so I was a research scientist at the Smith Kettlewell Eye Research Institute in San Francisco from, you know, the early aughts until the late teens. And it was, you know, I was doing, this is where I did PMAP. It's where I did U-Describe. It's where I did a bunch of my work on audio tactile graphics using the smart pen. Oh, yeah. Just funding

0: started thinking about, getting a job in tech rather than in academic research. And I, in 2019, early 2019, I, you know, it, I mean, it didn't just happen. There was a lot of, sort of negotiation and
1: Oh, yeah.
0: searching and stuff. But I found a job at Amazon that, that was really perfect. It was, a job that would take advantage of the experience I had and give me the opportunity to really, help not just sort of down in the nitty-gritty stuff, but like at a high level. And so I've been at Lab 126, which is Amazon's devices division, since early 2019.
1: So
0: That's
1: you were
0: awesome.
1: part of the Echo process, it sounds like.
0: Yeah, I mean, the Echo was already, well established by the time I got there, but they were working on, I think Be My Eyes and Aira and even Seeing AI already existed at that time. And Amazon was basically thinking to itself, we've got a device with a camera on it.
1: Yeah.
0: What can we do, that would be really cool for, for blind people that would help them in a similar way? And so they were working on a show and tell in the early stages when I got there. And so I essentially became the designer on show and tell. And so I sort of I was
1: You're the backbone.
0: deeply involved in what's that?
1: I almost said you're. I was going to say you're kind of the backbone.
0: I don't know if I was the backbone, but the thing is that they didn't have any blind people on their team.
1: Ooh.
0: They didn't really understand until I got there what problem they were trying to solve. And they like one here's a good example, right? They were like, what do we do? Like, we've got this technology, but when we show it a can of Coke, it sometimes says that it's a six pack of Coke, or it sometimes says that it's Coke, that it's
1: Coke Zero
0: a
1: or
0: 12
1: whatever.
0: ounce, a 12 ounce when it's a, and so, what do we do about the fact that it's not 100% accurate? And I was like, dude, like you don't need it to be 100% accurate so long as you don't present the information like it's true, right? So I sort of helped them understand that what we need is is sort of any information is good, like accurate and accurate and exact information is amazing, but when you can't provide that, some information is better than no information, right? So like I designed this thing where it would first try to match the image to the Amazon, image matching database. And if it got an image with a really high degree of confidence, then we would re return that result, right? But if the confidence was a little bit lower, it would say something like, it looks like it might be, or I think it's, right? So just and then if it had an even lower degree of confidence, then it would kick in the OCR algorithm and say, I don't know what it is, but I see this on the label. And so just sort of making that nice streamline, what I call a graceful cascade of failure, is a was they would never have thought of that without me because they didn't really understand what problem it was that we needed solved. They thought that we needed perfect 100% accuracy every time, when in fact what we need was like, I got these two cans here. Give me some information that'll help me figure out which one is which.
1: But I think that's one of the things that, as visually impaired individuals that innovate, is you're thinking through that process and how that process works. And I think that's why it's so important we have people like you in these positions, because at the end of the day, most of the people are sightlings that are making a lot of these AT products and so forth, and they go get opinions but they don't actually have somebody actually working on the project.

0: project, and I think that's where the mishap is, and it's why I started my own business so I can do it myself. But I think what's interesting is, as you explained that, it just goes to the reason why it's so important that people bring on visually impaired people when you're innovating a new idea or a new process or a new system, because without it, it's not going to necessarily meet the community's needs and what it needs to be successful. So,
1: No, well, 100%. And I mean, designing, you know, we must be involved in designing the tools that we need.
2: Exactly.
1: And unless, and that's actually what motivated me. You know, when I went to college, I was like, you know, I was not interested in being a blind, like, you know, I didn't want to get involved in blindness tech. My undergraduate degree is in physics. I wanted to be a space scientist. I wanted to work at NASA and, you know, build rockets and go to Mars and stuff, you know?
2: Yeah.
1: But the more I realized that I was dependent on these technologies that were being designed by sighted people and were falling desperately short of what I actually needed, the more I recognized that, you know, there are a lot of people in the world that could contribute to, you know, space science, but there it didn't feel to me like there were a lot of people in the world that were ready to step up and you know, design the technology that blind people need from a blind perspective. And that's why I went back to school to get a PhD, because, you know, a very dear mentor of mine told me that Dr. Mealy was going to be able to get a lot more done than Mr. Mealy could. And so I put in the time, even though I don't love school. I've never loved school, but it was worth it, because not only did I learn a lot in, you know, I learned how to design, you know, design experiments and to conduct human subjects research, which is incredibly valuable for the work I do now, but it gave me more credibility. Like, it, you know, until I did that, I was just some loudmouth blind guy, and it didn't matter if I knew what I was talking about, because the sighted people had PhDs, right? Mm-hmm. So you know, it's been, it, I just, you know, I feel very lucky in that I've been successful in being able to bring a blind perspective to a lot of the technologies that I wanted, to be better than they were. Like, you know, the maps is a good example. There was no tool for getting access to street map data.
2: No. You had to get lucky or hope that, you know, somebody could hand make a tactile street map and that they're good at mental mapping, or you just have to rely on information from sighted people or sightlings, as I like to say.
1: Exactly.
2: And on the subject of information from sighted people, put together a really cool little platform that I've been messing around with for a while now, called YouDescribe. And YouDescribe has definitely had quite a lot of contributions from the community here. And so I'd like to really kind of talk about what YouDescribe is and how it got started.
1: Yeah, sure. And thank you. I'm glad you're enjoying it.
2: Yeah.
1: YouDescribe. So we launched YouDescribe in 2013, I had this dream, man. Audio description. Netflix. There was no streaming platform with audio description until 2016 or 2016, I think.
2: Yeah, mine.
1: When Netflix started adding audio description to some of their stuff. And before that, there was no audio description. There was almost no audio description on broadcast. There was definitely no audio description on any streaming platform. And there was definitely no audio description on YouTube. And I was just like, man, this is not cool. We have to do something about this. And you know, the people that do audio description, they were very I would say, a little too concerned about copyright. Mm. You know, they really wanted to be able to, you know, they wanted to be able to maintain their relationship with the distributors and the producers so that they could, because every time back in the day, and I know this seems crazy, but back in the day, like, you would have to release an audio described version of a videotape or a DVD.
2: Yeah.
1: They didn't just have audio description on the mainstream media. Mm-hmm. So you couldn't just turn it on. You would have to buy a special tape. And then somebody, that meant that somebody had to get permission not only to record that, but to release and sell. And so there was just the legality of it was very, very prescriptive and really stifling to being able to get access to audio described materials. So I was like, what can we do about that? And I realized that what we could do was we could stream the movie from, let's say, Netflix. We could stream the video from that, let's say YouTube, right?
2: Yeah.
1: Yeah. But when I first came up with this, I was like, we could do this with Netflix too, you know? And essentially, if they weren't going to provide audio description, what we would do is we would create a player that would allow somebody to watch the video, but would also allow them to record audio description while they were watching. And then that audio description would get saved on a separate server along with the timestamps associated with where it was in the video and, you know, unique identifiers for the video, so that the next time somebody somewhere else watched that video using our special player, it would just go out to the cloud, look to see if somebody had described that video, and automatically pull it and synchronize it from a separate source. So we wouldn't be modifying or redistributing anybody's original content. We would just be describing it and playing additional content alongside it. And so that's the model for you describe. And that's how it works even to today. So you describe allows anybody anywhere to watch any YouTube video and add audio description to it in their browser or in an iOS app, I think. Mm-hmm. And then that description gets stored on the YouDescribe servers. And when anybody anywhere else in the world watches that video, they get offered, you know, through YouDescribe, they get offered that audio description. And the cool thing is that multiple people can describe the same video and you can choose which one you want. There's a rating system. So, like, you know, the best one bubbles up to the top. And, you know, maybe it's professional audio description, but maybe it's not. I've heard some really good audio description by just like
2: volunteers.
1: Amateur, just like high school kids, volunteers. Yeah. You know, people do it for fun. People describe the things that they love. And there's a totally different aesthetic to somebody describing a piece of anime that they love versus a professional who's never seen anime before trying to do it.
0: Mm-hmm.
2: That's a good point.
0: That is a really good point, you know. And the one that keeps coming back to my head is the Spectrum audio description. I never can get that app to work, but and it describes like the TV shows or something like that. So,
2: oh, is that the Cero thing?
0: It's a Spectrum app, not a Distero, but this sounds like a lot more personal and a lot more professional. Well, not necessarily professional, but so much more exciting, because you get people that are excited about, because they're watching a video or a movie or something that they really enjoy. So
1: yeah, well, you know, when we first did it, we did it as a proof of concept. We did it like my hope was to say, okay, look everybody, this is how we can, you know, we can get audio description to scale, right? Because audio description was expensive. It was like, you know, there was no way anybody was going to describe, you know, cat videos on YouTube and pay money for it. And so, like, how are we going to do that? So this was, and this could have, you know, if the streaming companies had not embraced audio description to the extent that they have, which I'm thrilled that now, you know, on Amazon Prime and on Netflix and on Apple TV, you can get all kinds of audio described content. But where when I was inventing You Describe, that wasn't clear that that was going to happen at all. So, you know, this could have been a model for audio description across the board. And luckily we didn't have to, rely on that. But even though it was just a proof of concept, it's still up, you know, 12 years later, it's still being used by people. It's still being, you know, contributed to, and, they're still creating new, you know, new innovative tools to go along with it.
2: And it won an award too, didn't it?
1: Yeah.
2: Shout you out there. You know, I got you.
1: Thank you. Mm-hmm. Yeah. Back in 2014, it got the FCC Accessibility Innovation Award, I think it was. And yeah. So I'm very proud of You Describe and what it, not only what it does, like my favorite kind of accessibility project is one that not only does something cool and enables people to do something that they needed done, but also makes people think, like, mm-hmm. you know, like sort of, so this You Describe is a great example, because it's like, well, let's rethink about, you know, what do we mean by copyright? Where are the gray areas for accessibility in video copyright? And also, like, what, you know, what do we mean when we say good audio description style? Like, what would happen if we let anybody create audio description? Like, what are the possibilities that they might come up with? And, you know, of course, some of, you know, there's quite a bit of audio description on You Describe that's really not great, because the people who are doing it don't really understand what they're creating it for, who it's for, what it's, you know, how it's going to be used. They don't understand the, you know, the best practices or anything. They're just playing with it.
2: Right.
1: But there are other people who are damn good at it on You Describe, and who are creating really high quality professional audio description that's available and ready to be listened to, but doesn't necessarily conform with the studio standards. Mm-hmm. But it's still good, you know?
2: Absolutely.
1: So it gives people an opportunity to play with audio description, which is another really powerful and important thing. Like, audio description technique is not, we're not done figuring it out. There's still stuff to be experimented with and played with.
0: Yeah. Absolutely.
1: This is a great venue for it.
0: So if you're allowed to tell us, what is your most recent project that you're working on now?
1: Well, I have a bunch of my own projects. Amazon will tell you what they're working on when they're ready for you to know about it. But my own projects are, I'm writing a memoir at the moment, which is going to come out in a month. On March, well, not
2: actually,
1: a month
2: it's
1: from
2: going to be a few
1: date.
2: Days as the release of this
1: it's
2: episode.
1: It's going to be a few days after this episode, so it's coming out on March 4th. The memoir is called Connecting Dots, A Blind Life, and it tells a bunch of the stories, some of the stories that I've mentioned here and some a bunch of other ones that I haven't talked about. And it's really, you know, so that's been a huge project I've been working on. I'm also really... very engaged in open source and accessibility. And I'm actually starting up a new nonprofit organization called the Center for Accessibility and Open Source, which is focused on the intersection of disability inclusion and accessibility and open source communities. And so it's all about getting people with disabilities involved in creating and participating in open source communities. And also, by that same token, encouraging open source communities to make their projects more accessible. And in addition to supporting, of course, open source accessibility tools like NVDA and mm-hmm. other mm-hmm. amazing tools that we all rely on.
0: Yeah. Mm-hmm.
2: Yeah, NVDA is the screen reader I use daily on all my computers.
0: Same.
1: Same.
2: Mm-hmm.
1: Yep.
2: Now,
1: same.
2: Kelvin, I don't know about you, but I got something a little less high quality and open source and professional. And I think it's honestly because hunger has overtaken my ability to think straight. So you know what that means?
3: The sandwich of the week.
2: Rather than throw you in the hot seat, Kelvin, like I've done before, like the big jerky bully I am, I've actually got a sandwich this week. Back in January, I had a buddy over, and I'm pretty close to a Snarf's sandwich, or Snarf's toasted subs, and I love Snarf's sandwiches. But I had a sandwich called the Mother Clucker. And it's still saying the name just still makes me laugh. But basically, I'm doing this from memory now too, so forgive me. But obviously chicken, honey, pickles, vegetables, I know, and oil. And they had mayonnaise on it, but I took off the mayonnaise because gross.
0: That's the best part.
2: I can't stand mayonnaise. But yeah, my sandwich this week is a Mother Clucker. Kelvin, how about your sandwich?
0: Mine is a triple decker In-N-Out burger.
2: Ho ho ho.
0: With no vegetables.
2: No vegetables.
0: Extra meat, spread.
2: Meat, and meat. Pretty much.
0: So, what about you, Josh?
2: Yeah, it's random. You got a sandwich?
1: This is exciting. I didn't realize I was going to be asked for a sandwich. You know, I do a lot of cooking. I like make my own sandwiches. I just actually made myself a little earlier today. I had some leftover steak in the fridge that I had cooked yesterday, and so I sliced that thin. Put it on some sourdough with, mayonnaise, and some grilled peppers and onions that they weren't really grilled. I sort of sauteed them up in olive oil. Mm-hmm. Yep. Mm-hmm. And, but, you know, got them nice and salty and sweet. And, sourdough and toasted sourdough. So steak sandwich, peppers and onions, mayo, sourdough.
2: So, can I call this the Joshinator then? Because we have this. Kelvin and I have this thing with like naming sandwiches after each other's names. And like there's been several iterations of the Kelvinator. I think there's at least been one Evanator. So we've got our first Joshinator. Woo!
1: You could call it the Joshinator. You could call it, if I were going to name it, I'd call it the Stakeholder.
2: The Stakeholder.
0: Yeah, I like that.
2: That's better.
0: Even better.
2: Yeah.
0: Same.
2: Well, thank you so much for joining us today. This is going to be, by the way, this is just going to be part one because we've got a whole bunch more to talk about actually when it comes to accessibility for blind and low vision students. But before we drop off here, where can people find you? Where can people find your product or your projects? And how can people get their hands on that memoir when it comes out?
1: Well, the easiest way is to go to MeeleyLab.com. So MeeleyLab is MeeleyLab.com. And that's got information about all of my social media. So it's, you know, you can get to my Blue Sky account, which is Berkeley Blink. You can get to, my Instagram, which I have only just started dealing with. Mm-hmm. And LinkedIn and stuff like that. So, and of course, you can find out more about the book and how to order it. It's available. It's available, of course, in print on Kindle, and Audible is going to have it. And I think by the time your listeners hear this, I'm hoping that it will be available through NLS
2: Bard,
1: and Bookshare. Yeah,
2: that'll be awesome. Well, very good. Well, Josh, thanks so much for sitting down with us today. It's been honestly a blast of a discussion for me. I've had to kind of watch myself and not go down super deep rabbit holes. But yeah, thank you so much thanks for joining us. And thank you all so much for joining us for another episode of Blind Level Tech. Stay tuned for part two with Josh Mealy and accessibility for students. I've been wanting to talk about this topic for a while, but it's just not something that I wanted to discuss between, I wanted an expert here too. So really grateful to have you on the show. And of course, if anybody has any feedback, questions, comments, or whatever it might be, you know what to do. You can always email feedback@aftersight.org or leave a friendly voicemail at 720-712-8856. Anyway, I have been your host, Evan Starnes. This is Blind Level Tech, and I'm joined by my co-host, Kelvin Crosby.
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5: Hey, you're listening to BlindSight. Let's go. Mental health isn't something to take lightly. It's time to fight. It's time to thrive. Let's do this.
6: Welcome to Blind Sight. I'm your host, Bill Lundgren, back in the saddle, and really excited to be doing this program. This is going to be one of four-parter, talking about a very important topic for all of us. And that is, it's a look at ourselves. And, you know, we all have a story to tell. The question is, are we comfortable in being able to tell our story to ourselves and to other people? And that's not always the case. You know, a lot of us don't know how to tell our story to someone else. And it can be by hiding it. It can be like a wound that doesn't heal. And so today we're going to be talking about how we can learn to tell our story and to tell our story. And with us today is Bethany Joy Boring, from who is a mental health consultant and also an author, who has been doing this and has been able to develop a kind of format, if you will, about how we begin to heal from the story that we have difficulty discussing. Bethany, welcome.
7: Thanks. I'm so excited to be here, and thanks for having me.
6: Well, it's going to be our pleasure, I know, and I'm looking forward to it. In a way, too, it's a chance for me to look at my story as well as, you know, our audience. Mm-hmm. So to start off, I'm wondering if you can just tell us a little bit about how you came onto this format and how you use it.
7: Yeah, that's a great question. Yeah, so my story is crazy. I course have vision challenges of my own. So I was born with a thing called CHARGE syndrome, which is a combination of a lot of different physical challenges. And within the last couple of years specifically, I started really going through additional vision loss and hearing loss. And when those two things are combined, you just feel like you lose a lot. And when I was walking through some of this a couple years ago, I was also walking through a divorce and being a single mom and just so much going on. I got connected with Dr. Kurt Thompson and the Center for Being Known, and they have what's called confessional communities. And I was invited over there, goodness, I can't remember how many years ago that was, but it's an intensive, which I thought was going to be a great idea. At the time, I was doing a little bit of my own work, but they introduced me. I was already doing some of this work beforehand, but face-to-face was a little different. And it was the first time that I really had an introduction of, hey, here's 20 minutes and you get to share as much or as little as your story as you want. Go. I was like, wait, what's the framework? And so that's where it all started. It's gone a lot, you know, a lot of different places since then, but that was the very beginning of learning how to tell my story.
6: So, well, I know that all of us need to tell the story, but the question is, what are the pitfalls? What do we need to do? What do you recommend people do to begin the process of being able to tell our story?
7: Yeah, and that's huge. I mean, and I don't know about you and what your story is, Bill, all the way, but I think so many times when we think about telling our story, we think about what? Birth all the way through where we are now. I mean, that's what a lot of people think of. And what I challenge people to do in a lot of my groups is to start with a scene. Like if you could chop your life into like different parts and just focus on a scene, what is the scene that your heart is really longing to have somebody be with you in? And it's usually one of those parts where we're most terrified almost to share. And for me, it was a lot of my childhood and a lot of my teenage years, which I had not shared. And so I made the mistake when I first told my story to try to get everything covered. And everybody was just like, felt like they were like in whiplash. What do we, you know? And so if you can just think of like a part, you know, that really makes it a lot easier. And so a lot of my story at the beginning became from, how was that to be born with a bunch of physical challenges and trying to fit in a world that I felt like I stood out? And that's where a lot of my beginning story started.
6: That's a good point, because so many of us, particularly with, well, in my case, I was born with a hearing deficit. Mm-hmm. I didn't know the blindness was going to come. But my mother's message to me was, you can hear, you just need to try harder. And I've carried that message. But can I talk about it with other people? Well, for a long time, I couldn't.
7: Yeah.
6: And that's what you're talking about.
7: Yeah. Yeah, because we're still hearing that message. Like, we want to believe, and I can relate to that, because with hearing loss, I had the same thing. And, you know, let's just turn the volume up on the phone. That'll help. I'm like, And for the life of me, I wanted to believe that it could, and there was something wrong with me, right? So if I'm sharing that part of my story, even though I've done enough work on myself to want to believe that that's not true, I fear about, you know, Bill, if I share that with you, then you're going to go back at me and go, well, yeah, just turn up the volume on the phone. Like, what's wrong with you? Not that you would say that, but right. I still have that internal fear that you are. So, yeah, that's huge.
6: So how do we begin to, as you say, share our story, and what do you see as the purpose of being, of sharing the story? Because, you know, we can go around with these kinds of, and we have, you know, these messages, and, you know, we've, quote, done fine. Why should we do any work on it?
7: Well, what does fine look like to you? I mean, I think a lot of it really comes down to just the idea of wanting to be with others. And the longer we hide behind our stories, and honestly, the lies that our stories have, because there's a lot of lies in there, the more we tell our stories, the more it becomes more true to us. And we have different people go, not that we're sharing lies, but a lot of times, like, we try to cover up what we're feeling. And so,
6: absolutely.
7: Right? So in your story, I would have been like, wow, Bill, like, when you shared about me or sharing that, you know, you just need to try harder to hear. I know I just felt like I just wanted to be with you in that moment. And I wanted to tell that person, no, don't you get like what's going on? He's doing the best he can. You know, I felt anger for you. And you might be like, wow, like, wait, somebody else feels that for me. Like the anger that I was feeling is good. Like it actually makes sense to somebody else. And so that's going to help you shape the story differently the next time you share it. Mm-hmm. That kind of makes sense. Yeah.
6: Well, I think for me, I mentioned the hearing. I learned without any training, I learned lip reading. And that was my way of escaping notice.
7: Yeah.
6: And I could even fake what I thought somebody said so that nobody knows, you know, that I have a hearing deficit.
7: Right. Yeah.
6: And boy, it's painful.
7: Yes.
6: That you have this and you can't tell anybody, or you hesitate to tell somebody because they're going to think less of you.
7: Mm-hmm. Well, at least that's the story we're telling ourselves, right?
6: That's the thing. The story we're saying is that we're less than. Mm-hmm. And we hold on to that as long as we don't reveal.
7: Yeah. And that's a lot of energy, too, that we're putting out there. I mean, I remember when I really started to really talk about my vision loss, because that's the most, and I've had vision loss a lot, but I mean, that's been a lot of my story, like at least the last couple of years. And because I did so well, I thought, you know, meanwhile, people knew, and because I was so strong, they didn't know how to come along and help because I wasn't admitting what I was struggling with. So not only was I using the energy to protect my story, I was using a lot of physical energy that I didn't have to keep this game, so to speak, playing. And they didn't know how to connect with me because I was trying to be so strong. And so the very thing I was trying to do is to get closer to others was the very thing that was keeping me away from the closeness that I desired.
6: Bingo. I know, see, part of my difficulty with my vision loss was that I thought everybody saw the same way I did.
7: Yep.
6: I didn't know I had, and I'd gone to eye doctors who didn't tell me that, you know, there was something wrong with my vision. So it was out of innocence more than anything else that I didn't tell anybody about the vision thing until it was finally, I was confronted with it. And then I had to do a whole lot of song and dance in order to get around and deal with it. And I didn't really deal with it. You know, I'd trip over a fire hydrant or run into somebody because I couldn't admit it.
7: Yep.
6: And that's when my not telling my story was physically put me in danger.
7: Yeah. So I'm curious for you, like, what was it that took you out of, okay, you know, I'm now to the point where I'm uncomfortable enough where I have to start telling my story, at least to myself. Like, what was it that pushed you to begin your journey of telling your story?
6: Well, in my case, it was just finding out scientifically that, you know, my sight was in trouble. And in fact, a friend of mine referred him me to a ophthalmologist because my friend had been around me enough to know there was something wrong. And he sent me to an ophthalmologist who could figure out what the problem was, but he wouldn't tell me. So I was sent to an eye clinic at the University of Pennsylvania. I was living in Philadelphia then. And they did the chart to say, and then they went to my friend and said, don't tell him he's going to lose his sight because it's going to be too upsetting.
7: Wow.
6: And fortunately, my friend said, no, I have to tell him. And that at age, I think it was 30, I finally got the word that I am going to lose my eyesight.
7: Yeah.
6: Now, for me, in telling my story, it made all the difference in the world because I was unhappy in the work I was doing, and I didn't think I could continue you know, mm-hmm. without sight. If this was doing advertising, mm-hmm. and I had liked the field of addiction and treatment of addiction, and yep. so that was a plus for me to find out I was going to lose my sight, because it was the thing I needed to make a career change. Mm. And it's a career that I've pursued for 40 years, eventually through a lot of different things that came along. But yeah. I became a counselor, and mm-hmm. it was life-changing, rather than the kind of awful thing that other people around me thought yeah. Was awful.
7: Yeah. Well, and what amazes me about your story is that your friend cared enough to come to you with the truth, rather than, because he was told not to. Like, he cared for you that much that he was willing to share with you what could happen with your vision. Mm-hmm. And I'm just curious, did he continue with you through some of those journey and transition that you had to walk through?
6: Yeah, he was there, and he also, cool. you know, I got connected with the low vision clinic.
7: Mm-hmm.
6: And I got some of the information and help. And I also got the encouragement that when I applied for a job, I told them point blank what my story was about the vision.
7: Wow.
6: I was not going to hide that, because it would affect me at some point. So they better know if they're going to hire me, they're going to have that understanding.
7: Wow. I mean,
6: I can't believe when I look back on it that I did it, but it was the wisest thing to do.
7: Yeah. Well, and that you had your friend with you. Like, talk about storytelling. I mean, you literally got to share the story with your friend who came with right. you on that adventure. I mean, how many of us, I'm sure some of your story, like you mentioned before, is hiding. But what yeah. I'm hearing is that the biggest change happened for you is when your friend actually came to you and invited you to share your story more truly. Yeah. And not only that, he was like, hey, I'm not leaving. Like, let's go, and willing to walk this, right. you know, through it with you. That's huge. I mean, you got a story that many, many people don't have. And so that's encouraging for me to hear that. So thank you for sharing that with me today.
6: Well, I think because it came from someone else with authority,
7: mm-hmm.
6: I couldn't avoid the story. And it was something that was so major that I didn't have a choice in the matter.
7: Mm.
6: I mean, I tried to fake it with everybody else. Like I say, trip over fire hydrants and things like that. Yeah. But it was very clear that I couldn't avoid it anymore. But there yep. also, you know, there wasn't a whole lot that I could do for a while,
7: yeah.
6: except go to low vision clinic and so forth. There wasn't any real treatment like we're talking mm-hmm. now. But
7: yeah.
6: it didn't matter. The secret was out.
7: Yes. Yes.
6: And I couldn't.
7: And you weren't left.
6: I tried to fake a while, like I did with the lip reading.
7: Oh, yeah.
6: But there isn't an answer for that other than to just get yourself in trouble because you can't see everything you're supposed to see.
7: Exactly. Yeah. And it's just interesting because I'm just listening to what you're saying. And as I'm listening to it, I'm just noticing that A, your friend stayed with you, but B, that contrast to what you thought would happen.
6: Right.
7: You were actually living at that reality that your friend came with you. Your friend helped you out and all of these things. And so I can imagine how hard that must have been for you. I mean, good, but also this, like, wait a second. I thought yeah. when I admitted this, people would leave. And meanwhile, your friend's still sticking with you. Like, I can imagine if it was me, I would have been like, wait, are they really going to stay? Like, you know, I don't know if you had that. But yeah.
6: Yeah, he did eventually leave because he had some things that he had to do. He left the state. But by that time, I was settled in a job that I could do blind.
7: Mm.
6: At least I had envisioned that. Again, you know, I won't tell my my whole story is too long, but I found out within that framework what I could do no matter what, which was being a therapist.
7: Yeah.
6: And even then, there was some hesitancy because, and I find this over and over again with therapists who are blind, we can't tell our story and say we're a blind therapist, because then people with sight won't come to us. At least that's the image that we have. So we have to kind of bob and weave around that issue from a professional issue area. But I think the important thing was I knew where I was.
7: Yes.
6: And when it came up with a client, I said, "You're blind, aren't you?" And, you know, sometimes I pause and say, "Yeah, I knew there was something a little different about me." Or make.
7: Wow.
6: And, you know, it's like when my neighbor comes over, I don't turn on the lights in my condo. And my neighbor comes over and says, and walks in and said, "Bill, would you turn the lights on?" I pause and say, you know, I feel so sorry for you sighted people. You have to have electricity and you have to have light turned on. How disabling.
7: I love it. That's awesome. I mean, it's just a way of doing things differently. Like, and I'll tell you, part of my journey has been public speaking again. And I took a break for a while with everything that I walked through in my life, and especially the fear of just feeling like I was going to fall off the stage. Like, that's still a thing. Like, that's still a thing. But anyway, all this to say, I realized as I was going through this journey and I'm running into other speakers, they said, "Bethany, we just need to sit with you." I'm like, "Why?" They're like, "You have a storytelling where you can literally paint the picture in our minds." And I'm like, "Where did that start?" Because I don't feel like a lot of people have said that to me. And honestly, and you can relate to this probably, Bill, when we lose vision, we're so used to these audio descriptions or verbal descriptions of what things look like or feel like or see like. And that's our language, right?
6: Right.
7: And so when people looked at us, for sighted people, they look to us, they're like, "Oh, wait," they're not used to describing what they see. They're not used to painting that picture in people's minds. And so as a speaker, that's actually a hidden superpower where I will have people literally come to me and sometimes even pay, like, "Bethany, can you help me share this story with my audience in a way that they can see it in their minds?"
6: Right.
7: And so we have that superpower that honestly, it takes the stepping into that unknown to realize, wait a second, there's stuff that I can do that other people can't, and they need that. They need that.
6: Yeah, exactly. But it's the respecting, respecting that difference.
7: Yes. Yes. Yeah. Yeah. And you get it. I mean, because you've helped people. I'm sure you've got testimonials from clients that you've helped, right? And so, yeah, I think that validates it. But then also, you know, whatever it is that we find that we're going to do, wherever we are in our story, where we can show up more truly, we have energy to do it, right? Like, I have a different energy when I know that I get to speak to an audience. I have a different energy when I get to turn on my camera and do sessions with people versus, God help me, sitting down with my kid and doing math homework. Like, it's just, there's a totally different energy in there, you know? And so regardless of if we see immediately the effects that it's having, we can notice there's something alive that happens within us, that God has created us in that way to do that. And so regardless of what people think, I'm going to do what makes me feel alive. Because if I don't, if I wake up every morning and doing the very thing that sucks the energy out of me, I'm not going to want to get out of bed the next morning.
6: Right. And, but you see, that's the thing that when you first find out, or when you have been enabled by people, you don't know that you have that power to make a difference. You don't have to depend on other people. But you see, this is the way society thinks, "Oh, this person is blind. I have to take care of him or her."
7: Yeah.
6: And we believe it, or we may start off believing it.
7: Mm-hmm.
6: And that's when it's important for us to be able to acknowledge to ourselves, as we say, to tell our story, learn to tell our story to ourselves.
7: Yes.
6: And then say, "Oh, you know, this doesn't have to be this way, or this is the way that I survive, and we can take a look at it.
7: Yeah. Well, and not only that, telling our stories to people who aren't going to be like, oh, you poor thing. You know what I'm saying? Like looking for those people, like your friend who is in your life that you know that can tell us the truth back to us, even if it may be hard. So right. Your friend took that with you. You know, he told you the truth, but then it wasn't like, see ya. It was more like, okay, I know what you're capable of, and this isn't going to stop you, and I'm with you. And that's what we need. We need to surround ourselves by those kind of people, because I think, at least for me, I don't know if it's been for you, Bill, but I know I've had

0: And so, but we had that choice. Like, I think so many times we're like, oh, I'm stuck with all these people that are around me that think that, no, you're not. Like, I don't know if you checked, but we're one in like how many million of people? Like, you can't tell me there aren't other people around you.
1: Exactly.
0: Maybe
1: And
0: at
1: we
0: least
1: shouldn't be
0: one.
1: afraid. Yeah,
0: Yes.
1: we can't be
0: So don't give
1: afraid.
0: up. If you're out there, don't give up.
1: Yeah,
0: There's more people.
1: exactly. It's interesting, early in the game, I was went into a restaurant to meet a friend, and it was a dark bar kind of restaurant, real dark. And I was stumbling around and trying to find where my friend what table they were at. And after dinner was over and we left, my friend took me aside and blasted me for that. He said,
0: Wow.
1: "You know, you keep trying to fake your sight. And unless you tell me what you need, I can't help you, and I can't get the pleasure of helping you." Now, we
0: How
1: don't
0: was
1: want to
0: that
1: do
0: received
1: that
0: by
1: to get
0: you?
1: just to give pleasure, but we have to understand when we feel what our liability is, that by telling our story and letting people know what's going on, and in effect, helping them to understand what they can do for us, that is not enabling, but is helpful, then it heightens the relationship.
0: Did you see it that way when he first told you that?
1: I didn't. I was, offended, but I had to think about it. And I've thought about it ever since that, stop trying to be so perfect, so able in situations where it just, even sighted people have trouble in a dark restaurant. So why don't you admit that that's a bad place for you?
0: And I think it's one of those things where, like, for instance, me and my boys, my youngest is how old now? 12. And just an idea of our little atmosphere that we live in here. My youngest got this ping pong set the other day, and it's one of those that you attach to a table, and it's
1: Correct.
0: just a net and one paddle for each person and a ball. And he was so excited. Now keep this in mind that he's known me his entire life, so he's 12 years of this, right? He's like, "Mom, I can't wait to play with you." Let that sink in.
1: Yeah.
0: And I'm just like, but here's the thing. Here's the cool thing, though. He knew me well enough. He knew my limitations, but he still knew that I was fun to play with. And part of the reason he did it wasn't necessarily to make fun of me, but he knew that this was going to be fun. And it was because, I mean, we had a blast. He was teaching me how to hold the racket so I could hit it better. And it was like about an hour of me and him just going back and forth and playing. And I'll be honest with you, one of the highlights of the whole thing was when the ball fell and he's like, "Mom, can you get the ball?" And it was kind of like we were both laughing about it. And I was so excited because I thought I found it. Meanwhile, I had the cat's white paw that I thought was the ball, and I went to go yank it, and the cat went. And we went on the floor and we just laughed and laughed and laughed.
1: Right.
0: And so it's one of those lessons to me, because at first I was like, dude, like, I have older boys too, and you don't know if they're making fun of you or like with you, like we're in that teenage phase where it's like, but with him, it's really interesting because he's got hearing loss as well, and we can connect in that, and he's got that idea that nothing's gonna stop him, where he will admit when he has struggle, hearing or seeing or whatever, but he doesn't let that stop him. He's like, "Yeah, I got this, but I'm gonna play ping pong anyway." And that's the realization that hits me in this conversation, is that, again, who are you surrounding yourself with? If I surrounded myself constantly with my older two boys, I love them to death, but
1: Yeah.
0: it'd be a totally different story. And so, again, it goes back to your story is shaped by who you surround yourself with and who you allow to speak back to you. So it's not necessarily about just sharing your story. And I think we're going to talk about that additionally in other
1: Yeah.
0: weeks,
1: Well, how
0: but just
1: do
0: to be
1: we?
0: aware of who's around you and who are you letting speak into
1: Exactly.
0: your story.
1: So what does someone have to do when they hear us and say, "Well, maybe I need to learn how to tell my story," what's a

0: steps do they need to take?
1: Well,
0: What
1: I
0: do you
1: think part of
0: recommend?
1: it, yeah, I wish I had this straight out, these are the steps you need to do. And I hesitate in that only because I don't know what's going on in the person's life and where they are and, you know, about emotional regulation and who they have in their life. But one thing I will say is that, first of all, and I'm learning now and I'll come back to this, do they have somebody safe in their life
0: Right.
1: before they even start this? Because eventually, you don't want to do this work completely alone. I'm not saying you have to have somebody sitting with you while you write it, you know, but to me, you don't want to do this work completely alone, whether it's you're with a counselor, whether you're with a mental health coach, whether you're with a group, whether you got that one friend who knows you, whatever it is. It didn't mean you had to share it with them. They just have to be aware that you're walking through this so they can like check in on you, because even writing it out or speaking it out, you're connecting neural pathways in your brain that opens it up to different things. And so you could be thinking, okay, I'm going to share this one story. And after you're writing it, you realize memories come up and you may not be prepared
0: Right,
1: for all of those
0: exactly.
1: other stories that come up. So it's not, it's just an awareness that yes, it is healing. It is healing. But at the same time, just aware that you're waking yourself up to other things. That's like when you work out a muscle for the first time. Like when
0: Right.
1: I'm doing shoulder muscles, I'm in the process of increasing my weight for my dumbbells and stuff. So I'm up to like 20 and 30 pounds, which I think is awesome, by the way. But anyway, so I'm in lifting weights, and one thing that my unofficial personal trainer, aka friend, is telling me is like it's gonna hurt for a while, but you don't want to do too much. But he's like, I'm going to warn you, it's going to hurt probably the next day, but that's normal because he knows that I walk through pain like that. I use that example because here's the thing, even though we write or share our story, it's going to hurt, but it shouldn't get to the point where it defines how we're going to walk out the next couple of days. So that's what we're aware of. It's like we want to be able to write our stories and share our stories. We want to be able to open up those neural pathways, but we also want to go to the level where we have the stamina to still stand and walk through our daily lives. And that's just that boundaries to put around ourselves. We want to do it smart.
0: That absolutely. And the safety, I think, is the real issue. Because, you know, I know when we're feeling something shame-based, we become all or nothing, don't share, or we might share everything. And either way, we lose out.
1: And it's true. It really is. 'Cause you go, well, that one time I wrote this, or that one time I spoke this, and this is what happened. Well, what about all the other times? And here's the thing, our brains, the way they're wired, a lot of times it's so easier to think a negative rather than positive.
0: Right.
1: And that's one thing, and I'm still about this, and I don't know if this has any place in anything that we're talking necessarily about today, but one of the things that I put in place for all the clients that I work with is I make sure that they have good grounding and good positive appreciation moments already in their repertoire. So when they're working through these stories, they still have these positive moments that they've got to sit with, that they can come back to, that they can connect with those emotions, that they can connect with those stories, that they've seen the appreciation and what God is doing even in this day, or even in a couple of days ago when they're working on a story that happened years ago. See what I'm saying? They can still come back to the present moment. I'm like, wait a second, that was me years ago, but today I'm here. And not that this makes it all better, so to speak, but they have a grounding place to know
0: Right.
1: where they are today, that that doesn't define who they are right now.
0: Well, I know the example sometimes that I talk about is if you go into a social setting like a bar and you meet somebody, and that person tells their entire life history 10 minutes after meeting you.
1: Oh gosh.
0: Yes, that's my reaction too. And you walk away staggered with all this information. That's the extreme. But then when the other thing would be meeting somebody and they don't tell you anything about themselves. There's no bond that is created with you and another person. That these are the two extremes that you can that you can find yourself performing.
1: Yeah.
0: Unless you make the decision, as you're saying, to, okay, who do I share with? How much do I share? Because sometimes it's helpful, particularly with new people, to share just a little bit and see what their reaction is.
1: Yes. Yeah. Well, and two responses to that, and I'm sure you know some of this, Bill, so you can even correct me. But one response is, when you're sharing, paying attention to what part of your brain you're sharing from, right? If I'm triggered and I feel like I need to protect myself, I can, oh my word, I'm a great storyteller. So I can go completely and make it all about you. That's one of my best defenses that I have. But I'm not doing that to connect. I'm doing that to protect. And so if I'm aware of that, and I'm confronted with somebody and they're like, they know me well, they're like, Bethany, slow down. I'm like, oh yeah, take a deep breath. That gets me out of this amygdala. That gets me out of this fear, flight, freeze, you know, talk, to, okay, take a deep breath. I'm in a safe place. This person just wants to connect. Okay. And then usually, if this is done right, I'll come up with a curious question. That is my way of really genuinely connecting. That is my way of getting back online. That is my way of feeling safe enough where I can connect to you. And that's my way of going, okay, this person's here. And so my other second part of that is the egg analogy, is that when you're sharing your story, it's like handing a raw egg to another person to have them hold. You just do that one little part of your story. You don't do the whole like 20-minute version. You just do that little part and see how they hold that. See if they're curious about it. See if they make it all about them. See if they go immediately and just start making fun of it. I mean, just see how they do though that. And if they do well, according to you, if they do well, well, maybe give them another egg or maybe wait a week and see what happens, you know, and see if they still care well for that. Because here's the thing. One, people are going to drop eggs, especially if we give them way too many to carry, and yet we think it's our fault. Like, when you shove a whole carton of eggs in somebody's hand, something's going to fall. Like, that's too much to ask of anybody, really. But then second of all, you want to trade back and forth a little bit. So if you're giving an egg to them, maybe eventually they'll give an egg to you. You want to feel even on both sides. And so it takes time and trust, and it's both ways. You're watching them, they're watching you, and you build trust in that.
0: And this is where we run into trouble when we're so consumed with ourselves or our, for example, vision loss or whatever, that we may end up doing all the talking rather than exchange with another person, because everybody has a story. And it may be, it's not going to be the same as our story, but we have to open the door that people can share their story with us. To the level that they're comfortable, and then it becomes an exchange. That sound right?
1: Yes. Yes. Well, and just like we did earlier when you were talking about part of your hearing loss journey, right? When I was with you in that, I was like, wow, Bill, when you were sharing that, I felt angry. I wanted to be with you. And did you feel, and you can totally tell me if you didn't. But did you feel connected with when I, that wasn't, oh, wow, because I have hearing loss too, so I could go off on my own little story. And you're like, well, that's awesome. You know, so we're paying attention. So again, it's, and also just be aware, people don't do this very well, because here's the thing, and we know this too. When we hear somebody's stories, emotions come up on us. And some of us, hopefully mental health professionals, have emotional regulation skills where we can be okay with these heavy emotions that are brought into the room. We make space for that. We know how to deal with that. Other people don't, and it feels uncomfortable. And so they go right into, well, in my story, or they go into, well, that's nice, and they pivot. And they don't, and here's the thing, they're not even aware of what they're doing because it's so uncomfortable. And they may not be willing to face what they're doing. And so that's when you get to make the call, okay, is this somebody that I want to keep sharing with? Or it doesn't mean that your story is not valid. It means that's probably not your person, and that's okay. Good try.
0: Exactly.
1: Try again later with a different person.
0: Well, is there any other suggestion that you have for our listeners about okay, dealing with their story and sharing that story with other people.
1: Yeah. Well, I mean, today, especially just, you know, beginning the story journey, it looks different for everybody, right? Mm-hmm. I was talking to a friend the other day because I don't write a lot anymore. I try, but it's just getting harder and harder. Yeah. But I do practice audio journaling, and there's so many apps, and I'm not going to go into all that. But the thing is I had to be willing to go with myself in this whole adaptability thing, which I know that can be a cuss word to some of us now. It's like, I don't want to adapt. I just want to do things like I always did them before, you know? But here's the thing. I knew that it was healthy to get my words out. And so I adapted, and I found one or two places that I love to speak my words and have it read back to me or listen to it back. And then I'm going, oh, wow, I see negative beliefs going on. I see, you know, I'll see all or nothing thinking, you know, and I'm just aware of that. And so that's my way of processing. That's a way of sharing my story. It doesn't even necessarily have to be with anybody right away. Because I think so many times they hear our stories, Bill, and they're like, I don't want to share with anybody right away. I'm not ready for that. Okay. But the hardest part is just to make sure you're safe. Make sure you have those one or two people that are at least aware of what you're doing. And then have a place where you can be adaptable and go, if writing doesn't work for you, well, speak it. If speaking doesn't work for you, you can draw it. If drawing doesn't work for you, you can, you know, don't stop it just because one thing doesn't work one time you try it. That's all or nothing thinking all the way. And we are stronger than that here in this community. We're adaptable more than that in this community. And our story deserves to be heard. So I'm telling that person out there that's sitting here going, I can't because of whatever it is. Yes, you can. And your story is worth it to keep working on. And so find the people in your life that you can connect with. Find the way to share your story and just start. Don't have to have this in your mind that it has to look or feel a certain way. Just take the next best step instead of trying to write the whole story in one go.
0: Yeah, piece by piece, in other words.
1: Ditto. Step by step. Yeah.
0: Step by step, yeah.
1: That's a song.
0: That, you know, that's crucial because, you know, we try a little bit out and see how other people respond.
1: Yep.
0: And that's our checkpoint. And then because like the guy in the bar that I'm talking about, or the woman in the bar who tells the whole story, I'm not going to spend any time with that person. It's overwhelming.
1: Yeah.
0: Unless they're, you know, they're my patient.
1: Yeah. Right. And that's the last thing we want to do, honestly, if we're just hanging out with somebody. It's, But you know, those people that you really connect with, and that's the one thing just to, and maybe that can be somebody's first step. If we're just listening, maybe somebody out there just needs to know that they can connect with another person. And for that person, I'd be like, hey, pay attention to people that you're with. Because sometimes those people are there. We just don't get out of our own way to see how many people really do care. And so maybe just to give them that experience, like go throughout this next week, whatever week you're going through, and just pay attention wherever you go. Even if you don't leave your house, pay attention to the people that are in your life. And then pay attention to yourself. Like, who do I need to put in my life? And where are they? And how can I connect with them? Maybe that's your first step.
0: Yeah. And I think that's the really difficult step, because if we may feel so bad about our disability, whatever it is, that we feel like we have to take anybody that comes along, and we don't.
1: Exactly. No, and that's the worst thing.
0: Very selective. There are people who will be helpful for us, and there are people who are going to just be poison.
1: Yeah. And think about it. I mean, I don't. Yeah, I do. I was going to say, I don't mean this, but yes, I do. I'm 100% mean this. A lot of us here in this vision loss, blind community, whatever you want to call it, we scare people because we know how to adapt, honestly. Yeah. And here's the thing. You're going to get that. And if that happens, okay. Like, I don't say don't define yourself by it. Understand that we walk through things that many people haven't. And some people are prepared emotionally and time-wise to sit with us and walk that journey out with us and see the way that we have learned to see. But if they're not, okay, that just means they're not our person. That's okay to have that. That's okay to be aware with that and just be aware of, okay, like, just like other people in our life, they may, you know, do something inside of us, and we just need to be curious about that. Like, okay, that's that person's journey, and you're not meant to connect with everyone. And so just to be aware of that, give yourself some grace, and just like we're talking about here, just take the next best step and know that you're not alone. You have these places here, right here, where we've all walked through our own stories, and know that you're not alone. And as you're beginning the storytelling, as you're beginning the story writing, just know that you have other places here with other two people as we continue. I don't know about you, Bill, but as we continue writing our story, it's a work that we always come back to.
0: Yes. Yes. And I know that on that note, we'll be continuing our dialogue.
1: Yes.
0: With several more episodes to help people understand what it is that we've gone through, what they need to do to help themselves to find the, how should I say, peace, or at least acceptance of whatever their disability is. It just takes a little work.
1: Yeah. I think the terminology is radical acceptance.
0: There you go.
1: I don't like that word, but yes, that's what it is.
0: Yeah, the word for the day.
1: Yes. I guess it's two words, isn't it?
0: Yeah. Hey, this has been wonderful. I'm looking forward to our continuing our discussion. Is there any other last word you want to give to our listener?
1: Yeah, well, I know we've said it a couple times, but sometimes I walk away from listening to these podcasts and I go, wait, what did they say again? Okay, if you leave with only two things, one, know that you're not alone. But number two, you decide right now, before even pushing pause or stop or going on to the next thing, what is one small action step that you want to take after listening? Are you someone that has written your story and just has never shared it? Are you someone who's never even started that journey? Are you someone that wants to write a novel one day? I'm not saying to write the novel.
0: Yeah.
1: I'm saying, hear me straight even when I'm saying this. Just begin and just do something that you can get done within half an hour, within an hour, something small, and celebrate that progress, because this is huge stuff that we're talking about, Bill. This isn't any light things. And so even if it's a small step, you may think, oh, that's all I did. No, that's huge. And that takes energy, and that takes relations, and that takes trust. And so take that first step, and we'll see you back here next week. Right, Bill?
0: Yeah, right. And I would make one adjustment to what you said in the beginning, and that is, we don't have to be alone, because sometimes we feel that we're destined to be alone.
1: Yep.
0: And that's a lie that we tell ourselves.
1: Yep.
0: And that's what we have to move. One of the things we have to tell ourselves something different.
1: Yes.
0: Thank you for sharing. And to our audience out there, think about taking some time to work on your story. That's all you need to do for now.
1: Yep.
0: So until the next time, we look forward to having you join us for the next episode. And thank you very much, Bethany, for your good work.
1: Well, thank you, Bill. Love your story, my friend.
0: This is your host, Bill Lundgren, with Bethany Joy Boring. This is the end of story one. We look forward to having you with us for the next one. Thank you.
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We have exciting news for you. Medical experts, policymakers, and political leaders have recognized the importance of dental care, and now there's great support available for you. Starting July 1st, 2023, adults on Medicaid can benefit from expanded dental services as the annual caps have been lifted. It's time to take advantage of this opportunity. The Colorado Gerontological Society offers comprehensive dental services to residents of the Metro Denver area, Boulder, Larimer County, and even those living west of I-25, south of the Wyoming border, and north of the New Mexico border. To qualify for this program, you must be age 60 or older, live in Colorado, see a participating dentist who accepts the state's fees, and be prior approved for care. Your income should be less than $3,038 for a single person or $4,108 for a couple. 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They provide exams, x-rays, fillings, extractions, and both full and partial dentures. Other procedures like root canals and crowns are approved on a case-by-case basis. 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The best part is that procedures covered by the grant and pre-approved are usually covered in full by the grant. This means you can receive the care you need without worrying about hefty expenses. 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

0: Welcome to your guide on understanding and navigating the world of glaucoma, an eye condition that's a bit of a sneak thief of sight. It targets the optic nerve, essential for clear vision, and does its damage quietly and gradually. This means you could be losing your precious side vision without even noticing until it's significantly advanced. The hero of this story? A comprehensive dilated eye exam. The only way to catch glaucoma in its tracks before it can blur the beautiful details of your world. Glaucoma isn't just one condition, it's a group of eye diseases. The most common villain in this story is open-angle glaucoma, known for its slow and silent vision heist. Less common types like angle closure glaucoma and congenital glaucoma also play their parts, each affecting the eye in unique ways. Symptoms start off as shy, barely there. Over time, though, they might gate crash your life with loss of peripheral vision or create blind spots that can lead to blindness if left unchecked. Who's at risk, you wonder? Well, glaucoma doesn't play favorites. It can invite itself into anyone's life, but has a particular eye for those over 60, especially if you're Hispanic, Latino, African-American adults over 40, or if your family tree has glaucoma branches. Knowing your risk and having regular eye checkups can help keep your vision script from taking a dramatic turn. As for the cause, it's a bit of a mystery. High eye pressure is a usual suspect, but not everyone with high eye pressure gets glaucoma, and not all glaucoma types involve high pressure. It's like a plot twist in your favorite mystery novel. Now, onto the action plan, treatment. The goal here isn't to restore lost vision, but to prevent any more scenes from fading. Medicines, usually in the form of eye drops, are the first line of defense, keeping eye pressure in check. Laser treatment and surgery are the next levels of intervention, helping the eye's internal fluid find its way out, relieving pressure, and safeguarding your sight. 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
1: 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This week, we're going to show you how to change the voice on your Amazon smart speaker. When it comes to English-speaking voices, there are quite a few options to choose from, and we'll show you a couple in this recording. Let's get started. For this example, I'd like to change the voice on my speaker to a British male voice. First, activate your smart speaker and then say the command, change your voice. When you change your voice, you should hear a little chime letting you know the change was successful. Let's demonstrate. Computer, change your voice.
2: I have a few voices to choose from. 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
2: Blimey. 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
1: Hear another.
2: Here is the fifth one.
1: And here's the one we want.
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2: Would you like to choose that one or hear another?
1: Choose that one.
3: Okay. You're all set. I'll be the voice you hear when you speak to this device. If you'd like to change how you wake me up, you can also change your wake word.
1: And we did do a previous BLT Byte on that last week. And just for fun, let's hear how this new voice sounds. Computer, what's the forecast for tomorrow?
3: Tomorrow, There will be some sun and thunderstorms, with a high of 84 degrees Fahrenheit and a low of 61 degrees.
1: And if you'd ever like to change the voice again in the future, just remember the command, change your voice. That's it for this week, but be sure to tune in next week for more BLT Bytes. Thank you for listening. My name is Evan Starnes, and I'll see you next time.
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0: Imagine navigating through a dense fog that doesn't lift, where shapes and colors merge into shadows. This is a reality for many facing diabetic retinopathy, a sneaky complication of diabetes that damages the eye's blood vessels, leading to potential vision loss or blindness. It doesn't play favorites. Anyone with type 1 or type 2 diabetes can find themselves in this fog, especially if blood sugar levels have been a roller coaster ride for years. In the early stages, this condition might be the secret keeper, revealing no symptoms or only minor vision issues. But as it progresses, the signs become impossible to ignore. Floaters dancing in your vision, blurriness, fluctuating clarity, and perhaps areas of darkness. The battle against diabetic retinopathy begins with understanding. It starts as non-proliferative diabetic retinopathy, where blood vessels in the retina begin to weaken, bulge, and leak. If unchecked, it evolves into proliferative diabetic retinopathy, a more severe stage where the eye, in a desperate bid for normalcy, grows new but fragile vessels that bleed easily, possibly leading to scar tissue and retina detachment. The risks aren't just a list in a medical textbook. They're real and include everyone with diabetes, particularly those with uncontrolled blood sugar, high blood pressure, high cholesterol, and those who smoke. Prevention and early intervention are the shields and swords in this fight. Regular eye exams with dilation, a vigilant eye on blood sugar levels, maintaining a balanced diet, engaging in regular physical activity, and saying a firm no to smoking are critical strategies. If you're pregnant or have a history of diabetes, your eyes deserve even more attention with additional exams to navigate through pregnancy safely. In the midst of these challenges, there's a beacon of hope. Diabetic retinopathy doesn't lead to vision loss. By taking charge of diabetes management, engaging in healthy lifestyle choices, and keeping a keen eye on any changes in vision, the fog can clear. The journey isn't walked alone. Eye care professionals are allies, ready to guide, support, and intervene when necessary. If the world starts to blur or shadows begin to invade your sight, reach out to them. Your vision is invaluable, and with the right care, the clarity of life's beautiful details can be preserved.
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1: Hello, everyone. Thank you for joining me today for a half hour of the lighter side. I'm Jerry Podgorski. Today, I'm going to read a couple of Dave Barry's older columns that are part of the collection of his Best of Dave Barry. After Dave Barry, we're going to go to the Reader's Digest and read a number of humorous, hopefully funny pieces that are a part of the

current Reader's Digest. And after Reader's Digest, if we still have time, we'll probably end the half hour with some internet humor or a couple of pages from the book I have called The 600 Funniest Dad Jokes. So here's one. I opened up this section of Dave Barry's collection of columns. He prefaces the first column that I'll read with this. The next section of this book presents a selection of my regular weekly columns. I use this platform to address issues that I believe are of concern to the nation and the world, such as taxes, the economy, and what exactly the Lone Ranger shouted as he rode away. Okay, here's a one of Dave Barry's older columns. And there's no date on it, but he titled it, "In a Battle of Wits with Kitchen Appliances, I'm Toast." Recently, the Washington Post printed an article explaining how the appliance manufacturers plan to drive consumers insane. Of course, they don't say they want to drive us insane. What they say they want to do is have us live in homes where all appliances are on the internet, sharing information. And applications will be smarter. Appliances will be smarter than most owners. For example, the article states, you would have a home where the dishwasher can be turned on from the office and the refrigerator knows when it's out of milk. And the bathroom scale transmits your weight to the gym. I frankly wonder whether the appliance manufacturers, with all due respect, have been smoking crack. I mean, did they ever stop to ask themselves why a consumer, after loading a dishwasher, would go to the office to start it? Would there be some kind of career benefit? Your boss, what are you doing? You, tapping computer keyboard. I'm starting my dishwasher. Your boss. Ah, that's the kind of productivity we need around here. You. Now, I'm flushing the upstairs toilet. Listen, appliance manufacturers, we don't need a dishwasher that can communicate from afar. If you want to improve our dishwasher, give us one that senses when people leave dirty dishes on the kitchen counter and shouts at them, put those dishes in the dishwasher right now or I'll leak all over your shoes. Likewise, we don't need a refrigerator that knows when it's out of milk. We already have a foolproof system for determining if we're out of milk. We ask our wives. What we could use is a refrigerator that refuses to let us open its door when it senses that we are about to consume our fourth Jell-O pudding snack in 2 hours. As for a scale that transmits our weight to the gym, are they nuts? We don't want our weight transmitted to our own eyeballs, let alone to the gym. What if the gym decided to transmit our weight to all these other appliances on the internet? What if, God forbid, our refrigerator found out what our weight was? We'd never get the door open again. But here's what really concerns me about these so-called new smart appliances. Even if we like the features, we won't be able to use them. We can't use the appliance features we have now. I have a feature-packed telephone with 43 buttons, at least 20 of which I'm afraid to touch. This phone probably can communicate with the dead, but I don't know how to operate it, just as I don't know how to operate my TV, which has features
out of the Wazuti and requires three remote controls. One control, 44 buttons, came with the TV. A second, 39 buttons, came with the VCR. And the third, 37 buttons, was brought here by the cable TV man, who apparently felt that I did not have enough buttons. So, when I want to watch TV, I'm confronted with a total of 120 buttons, identified by such helpful labels as PIP, P-I-P, M-S, M-T-S, D-B-S, F-2, J-U-M-P, and blank. There are three buttons labeled power, but there are times, especially if my son and his friends, who are not afraid of features, have changed the settings, when I honestly cannot figure out how to turn the TV on. I stand there holding three remote controls, pressing buttons at random until eventually I give up and go turn on the dishwasher. It has been literally years since I have successfully recorded a TV show. That is how smart my appliances have become. And now the appliance manufacturers want to give us even more features? Do you know what this means? It means some night you'll open the door of your smart refrigerator looking for a beer, and you'll hear a pleasant, cheerful voice recorded by the same woman who informs you that your call is important when you call business that doesn't want to talk to you. Your celery is limp. You will not know how your refrigerator knows this, and what is worse, you will not know who else your refrigerator is telling about it. Hey, Bob, I hear your celery is limp. And if you want to try to make the refrigerator stop, you'll have to decipher owner's manual instructions written by and for nuclear physicists. Quote, to disable the produce crispness monitoring feature, enter the command mode, then select the edit function, then select change vegetable defaults, then assume that train A leaves Chicago traveling westbound at 47 miles per hour, while train B, those are the kinds of instructions we would get. Is this the kind of future you want, consumers? Do you want appliances that are smarter than you? Of course not. Your appliances should be dumber than you, just like your furniture, your pets, and your representatives in Congress. So I'm urging you to let the appliance industry know by phone, letter, fax, and email that when it comes to smart appliances, you vote no. You need to act quickly, because while you're reading this, your microwave oven is voting yes. Okay, here's another one of Dave Barry's columns. He called this one, Camping at Walmart Parking Lot is Survival of Fittest. I was in my house, which sits safely on the ground and does not have wheels, when I got a call from my editor, John. He said, we want you to spend the night in a recreational vehicle in Florida City Walmart parking lot. I said, what? John explained that Walmarts all over the nation had become popular overnight spots for RVers. He wanted me to check this out. That's what editors do. They think up things for reporters to do, and then they go home and sleep in their nice, safe beds, oblivious to the danger that their reporters may be facing as they fight to stay alive in the Walmart parking lot, armed with nothing but their skill and their courage and their bare hands and their corporate credit card and a vehicle the size of a ranch home. Fortunately, I happen to be the type of rugged individual who is not afraid of risk. I don't mean to brag, but
In the past 3 years alone, I personally have read two nonfiction books about people climbing Mount Everest. I would consider climbing Mount Everest myself if there were a way to do it in a recreational vehicle. And so it was that on Friday afternoon, I rented a 29-foot RV equipped with the bare essentials of survival: air conditioning, a toilet, a shower, a stove, a microwave, and, of course, a color TV. I drove the RV to my house, where my wife and I loaded it with our baby daughter and a whole bunch of diapers. We did this quickly because our house is located in Coral Gables, where the penalty for being caught with a recreational vehicle in your driveway is death. When we were ready, I took the last look at my house, started the RV engine, put it into gear, and pressed down on the accelerator. Roughly 45 seconds later, the RV began to move forward, 6 tons of raging inertia. We motored south on US 1 for a piece, one piece equals 24.7 miles, stopping only once to buy gasoline. We arrived at the Florida City Walmart around dusk, with the last reddish rays of sun setting, magically transforming the parking lot from a vast expanse of gray asphalt into a vast expanse of gray asphalt that was also slightly reddish. We parked in front of the store, where we had an excellent view of the distinctive sign, which simply says Walmart. A few other RVers were camped nearby. Other than that, there was nobody in there except for us, and the night sky and the traffic on US 1, and the hundreds of people who constantly pull in and out of Walmart parking lot 24 hours a day. As night fell, we began to get hungry. We knew that unless we found food and found it quickly, we could die of starvation within a matter of weeks. We felt that we had no choice but to go to the Walmart store. We crossed the parking lot on foot, following a route that I had scouted earlier. Once inside the store, we realized that we might never find our way back out, because it is enormous, with the structure that covers 224,000 square feet. In comparison, the state of Vermont covers only 217,000 square feet. The Walmart aisles go on forever, and if you wander far enough, you will find virtually everything a consumer could want: clothes, tents, tires, a bank, appliances, a beauty parlor, everything. On one aisle, there was a huge sign that said, "See our sporting goods department for all your frozen bait needs." The Walmart also boasts a vast food department featuring enough cholesterol in the snack section alone to finish off every heart patient on earth. It took us 10 minutes just to decide on what kind of Vienna sausages we needed. Spicy barbecue. Finally, when we had what we hoped would be enough food, about 75 pounds, to get us through the night, we made our way back to the RV. We were just starting to feel confident about our chances of survival when suddenly we made the kind of chilling discovery that turns an expedition into a nightmare. The TV received only one channel. Fortunately, it turned out to be the channel that was showing the NBA finals. I hate to think of what we would have been reduced to otherwise. Cannibalism, probably. After the game, we turned out the lights and fell asleep to the gentle, natural sound of
shoppers putting merchandise in the cart in their car trunks. Our sleep was uninterrupted, except for the 527 times our daughter woke up demanding to be fed. At dawn Saturday, I peeked out through the RV window blinds and watched the sun's first rays reflecting off the Walmart store. A man was coming out carrying a bag, perhaps containing his frozen bait needs. I decided to go back to the store for coffee. It's dangerous to go into a Walmart when you're not fully alert. You could easily come out with a pontoon boat. But I escaped with just the coffee, and in a few minutes we had the RV packed up and lurching toward home. We were tired but proud. We'd survived a full night on one of the larger parking lots in South Florida. That kind of experience really helps you find out what you're made of. In my case, Vienna sausage. I have now picked up a current issue of Reader's Digest, and I've got, four sections that picked out to share with you. The first one is called Life in These United States. My kids found a stray cat in our yard and spent time trying to get to know it. My six-year-old daughter asked how to tell if it is a boy or a girl. Well, I said, what does your brother have that you don't have? Her precocious four-year-old brother knew. A bunk bed. St. Thomas in the Virgin Islands is famous for stunning and affordable jewelry. A day before our cruise ship approached the port, a fellow passenger asked the cruise director what time the jewelry stores open. We had plenty of time, he assured us. And they open as soon as they hear our anchor go splash. So, how's dating going? Free the way, man. Told a guy I had body dysmorphia, and he said, I love sci-fi. So, dating is tough. A lot of weirdos out there. Me, on a date. So, here's everything I know about the Johnstown Massacre. He zombied me. It's like ghosting, but the guy comes back from the dead a couple of months later and hits you up. Other pregnant woman. I like to do yoga and an hour of cardio each day. It helps me appreciate the wonders of what my body is capable of right now. Me. I almost suffocated while trying to put my shoes on in the morning. Training to become a census taker, I asked my instructor, a retired U.S. Marshal, if she felt funny knocking on all these strangers' doors. No, she said, never. After all, I used to kick them in. A recent obituary revealed the latest illness to be aware of. Wayne Alexa, 76, Crafton, Pennsylvania, passed away on Sunday, November 14th, 2021, after a long bout with the Steelers. Okay, my love language is cooking elaborate meals, screaming at everyone to get out of the kitchen, then loudly announcing the food was not my best, and waiting for compliments. Give me that old-time religion, is this subsection of this life in these United States. An elderly friend of mine, staunch Baptist, told me that when she visited Las Vegas with her family, she was persuaded to try the slot machines. I asked if she said a quick prayer before playing. Oh, no, she said. I figured when I walked through that door,
I was on my own. It was the first time my 5-year-old had been to church, and she was very excited after what must have felt like an eternity to her, waiting for the service to begin. She whispered in my ear, when does God come on? I had just purchased a painting of the Last Supper when my young grandson came home. He studied it for a few minutes. Then he asked, what are they doing? Playing poker? All right. And here's a section called All in a Day's Work. I had my eye on a gorgeous silver jacket for a long time and was thrilled when my sister bought it for me as a gift. I immediately threw it on and strutted off to my job at a restaurant where I paraded around the kitchen, soaking up the oohs and ahs. But it was our boss who paid me what for him, a chef, was the ultimate compliment. Great jacket. You look just like a baked potato. This actual text exchange proves that some wrong numbers turn out right. Matt. Hi, Dr. Park. This is Matt from the vascular lab. I have a patient here with an external iliac occlusion, which with cold foot pain and numbness that started 3 days ago. What should I do with her? Hannah. Hi, this is Hannah. I think you have the wrong number, but I Googled it, and I'm pretty sure you need to put a stent in her left radial artery. Best of luck, Matt. Matt. I'm sorry, wrong number, Hannah. She ended up actually getting a stent. Took about 3 hours longer for a trained medical professional to figure out what took you about 5 minutes. Great job, Hannah. You hiring? After one of his second grade flag football games ended in victory, our grandson asked, if the NFL drafts me, do I have to go? My parents come to America in search of a better life. I thank them for their sacrifices by announcing that I want to be an actor. They reply, oh, honey, it's pronounced doctor. Or would you like to think so? What time does my brain wake up? Sometimes when we go on vacation, we remember to pack everything but our good sense. Here are a few questionable questions tour guides at vacation hotspots have had to field. Does the sun set every night? Are the Amish in season? When do they turn off the waterfalls? How many miles of undiscovered caves are there? Why is the closed for cleaning sign on the restroom? How come all of the war's battles were fought in national parks? Why don't you have better markings on the places where trails do not exist? Is that the same moon we see in Vermont? If it rains, will the fireworks be held inside? What is the altitude on a boat passing through the fjords of Alaska about Alaska's Inside Passage? All right, we don't have a lot of time left, but I think there's two more sections I have bookmarked here in the Reader's Digest. This one's titled Laughter, the Best Medicine. I'm teaching my kids to read to help them succeed in school. I'm teaching my kids to read because it's quality time spent together. But most of all, I'm teaching my kids to read so they won't ask, what does XJ49PB2 spell every time we pass another car on the road? Democracy is like a tambourine. Not everyone can be trusted with it. John Oliver on the last
The Last Week Tonight with John Oliver. A Parisian, a Londoner, and a New Yorker are captured by cannibals and told that they're to be eaten, and their skins are going to be used to build a canoe. But, says the chief, you get to choose how you die. The Parisian says, I take the sword. The chief gives him a sword, and he says, Vive la France, and stabs himself. The Londoner says, Right, a pistol for me. The chief hands him a pistol. God save the Queen, he says, and shoots himself. The New Yorker says, Give me a fork. The chief is puzzled, but he gives him a fork. The New Yorker starts jabbing himself all over with the fork, yelling, This is what I think of your effing canoe. If rock bands ran the country, here are the departments they would run. Joint Chiefs of Staff, Motley Crue. Mission to the United Nations, Foreigner. Environmental Protection Agency, Green Day. Nuclear Regulatory Commission, Canned Heat. National Transportation Safety Board, Crash Test Dummies. U.S. Patent Office, the Mothers of Invention. Federal Aviation Administration, the B-52s. Amtrak, Grand Funk Railroad. A teenager brings her new boyfriend home to meet her parents. They're appalled by his piercings, the vulgar slogan on his T-shirt, and this constant cursing. Later, the girl asks her mother, So, what did you think? He doesn't seem very nice. Oh, please, Mom, says the daughter. If he wasn't nice, would he be doing 500 hours of community service? Okay, this is going to be the last section of the current Reader's Digest because we're running out of time. Quotable quotes, it's called. Don't waste your purpose worrying about your body. It's your house. It's where you live. There's no point in judging it. From Emma Thompson, actor. Loyalty, one way is stupidity. Derek Jeter, baseball legend. Remember, these are quotable quotes. I try to stay forward focused. Two of my favorite words are over and next. Norman Lear, TV producer. There can be no real satisfaction in a life devoted entirely to personal desires. If one is to be consumed by passion, I can think of no more worthy all-consuming passion than the struggle for human rights, greater opportunity, and a livable planet. From Mary Frances Berry, activist. Okay, folks, that's going to do it for today's show. I hope you enjoyed the readings. I hope you'll be back with me in the future for another lighter side. Thank you again. I'm Jerry Podgorski, and till next time, take care. Bye now.

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2: 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Think Change Talks. In the heart of the ongoing housing crisis, there exists a largely untold story, one that sheds light on the unique issues faced by individuals with developmental disabilities. Housing Challenges and People with Developmental Disabilities, a series of different perspectives.
3: My name is Bob Rhodes. I have bipolar and autistic spectrum. I also have a developmental disorder that makes it difficult for reading and writing. I wanted to share my experience because honestly, it hasn't been great, but at the same time, there has been steps forward. I've tried looking for low-income apartments by myself. Nothing's out there. Nothing. The lowest rent is $900, and the reviews for the apartment, roaches, bed bugs, rats. There's just not enough out there, and there's just not enough support for people out there, whether it be people like me with some sort of disability, either mentally or physically, or whether it's people like veterans, just people who are trying to either pick their life back up, or people who need support in general. Hopefully, someday, we can make it so housing is for everybody to a certain extent. I hope that that happens. My hopes are not high with how things are right now, but I'm still hopeful. And like I said, if there was more options, if we had more either programs or just housing in general that was more affordable, it would be easier, especially for people who are desperate at that point, people who are going to be homeless because of family issues or they lose their job and they need to downsize to survive. It shouldn't be at the point where people either live on the street, try to get a trailer and live on the street, or end up in a psych ward or something. Those are not good options. But when it comes to real big change, because it's not just Colorado, it's all this country. The whole country is just huge issues with it. So, I mean, that's what we need is just more availability. And someone's got to make it happen. And I hope it happens in my lifetime. I doubt it. Again, I do doubt it, but I cannot help but be hopeful. I'm lucky that I have my family to a certain extent. I can live with them, but eventually they're not going to be there. So getting set up with any kind of housing assistance is what I need right now. And it's what a lot of people need. There's too many unknowns. And when there's too many unknowns, it affects psychological health. Mental health is affected on par based on your surroundings. It's on par with how you are in your environment. If you're already mentally disabled, and the more disabled that you are, the worse it'll be. And you find out, oh, I don't have anywhere to live. it's going to make it worse. There's people who commit suicide because they're mentally disabled like I am, and they find out they're going to be homeless, and it just shatters them. They don't know what to do. And they go to that dark place, and then that dark place eats away at them until there's nothing left. I'm lucky I have my friends. I have my family. But there's people like me who don't have that. The best thing I can think of, at least right now, is if it's policymakers, community, vote. If they're not going to make a difference, vote them out of office. Another thing I would say is you're going to go through hell trying to get help. You're going to suffer a lot of hardship before you succeed. Don't give up. Keep pushing. And if you start to go into the dark place, do something to make yourself smile. Remind yourself that little bit. Things are not always that bad.
4: I'm Courtney Tossan. I'm the Crisis Intervention Program Manager for the City of Aurora, which means I oversee all of our mental health crisis intervention teams. We pair mental health professionals with first responders to provide a trauma-informed response or approach to emergency services. In our crisis work, we're seeing people on their worst day, typically. Very rarely do we get to interact with someone who's having the best day of their life. Sometimes we do, but for the most part, it's really rough times. And we do see a very large population of developmentally disabled individuals who are either in a crisis state because of their inaccessibility to housing or their current housing is not a good fit. There's a lot of frustration that builds up, this hopelessness that people kind of learn, and it really puts them in a bad spot, and we end up encountering them through emergency services because they're having that physical response and that visceral response to that. What we see a lot is when people end up in that space, whenever they're in a setting that's not the best for them, we see them run away, we see them get into very dangerous situations. Maybe there's someone who has higher accommodation and care needs that, you know, when they're out on their own without a caregiver, they're out on the street, they're opening themselves up to victimization. You know, all of this impacts their day-to-day, their quality of life. We had an individual that we worked with on our team who does have developmental disabilities. He has autism spectrum disorder, and one of the best humans, so intelligent, so much potential and just drive in his life. And he hit every single barrier you can imagine, right? He had wanted to find independence. He was mid-20s, and it was a point in his life where he had had enough accommodations. Again, those care needs were being met in a way that he could have been supported, or he could have been well supported in an independent living situation. And when he got to the process of trying to apply for affordable housing, because he was an individual who a regular work schedule just wasn't going to be really accessible or conducive for him. Like, it would have been very derailing, and it led to him being a really low income applicant. And the problem was the ability to apply was difficult, even with having family members who were there to help support. Because obviously what we know, especially with autism, is a lot of times it is genetic. A lot of times there is this genetic component to it. So mom struggled. Mom was also a refugee and had come from another country where English was her second language. So we add that on top of the barriers that already exist for this individual. So we'd encountered him because, again, that frustration that I talked about earlier just built and built and built, and he actually was expressing suicidal ideation because he felt so hopeless that I'm never going to get to be my own person. I'm never going to get to live independently like I see my friends doing, like I see people online doing. And he thankfully had a good support system online and friends there, but he's seeing all of these other people living these independent lives and wondering, why can't I do that? And it just continued for him, reinforcing, like, I have a disability and I'm not the same as other people, which is really upsetting for people. And of course we empower those with disabilities and say, like, here are your strengths, but we also can't ignore the barriers and the trauma and just the feelings that come with having to live with that every day. just from the reports that we've received. You know, we have seen people who have gotten into affordable housing and then really struggled when they were there because the environment around them wasn't necessarily something that made them feel safe. Or, you know, if there were certain things that they did to self-regulate, like going for walks or stimming or things like that, in their community, it was seen as either threatening language or, you know, something that just wasn't really safe for that person. So all of these little intricacies that people don't normally think of just because, oh, well, it's just housing in an apartment. It's like, it's not that easy. And it does, it creates this ripple effect and people get stuck being unhoused because more and more barriers keep building up and building up and compounding. The barriers that they face outside of what the general public has to only makes it more difficult. And so people who are, you know, again, neurotypical and struggle with this process, it's only amplified and like exacerbated when you are someone who has a developmental disability and has all of these other challenges that you have to get around before the process, right? Because like you had said earlier, maybe I don't know how to read very well. Maybe I, you know, have slower processing speed. Maybe I'm getting overwhelmed with the process and it's causing meltdowns and I can't actually get through the form, right? So all of these things that the general population doesn't even really have to think twice about. Like programs like mine do run into individuals that are constantly hitting the barriers, especially around housing. I mean, with the state of the world right now and what housing looks like, I mean, it's hard for anyone, but the lack of safe and affordable housing is really, again, disproportionately affecting individuals with developmental disabilities.
5: My name is Erica Voisin. I am the Communications and Outreach Manager for Disability Law Colorado. I've lived in Denver for about 10 years with my daughter, Juniper, who's age, she's 9, and she has autism. So we've been in this world for a very, very long time. When I started at Disability Law Colorado, I was hired for a grant project around housing access in rural and frontier communities around Colorado. And really just to go and meet with people and figure out what those primary housing concerns and needs were specifically for people with disabilities. But what we were finding was that each community was very unique in its housing needs, but there were some pretty big, obvious similarities statewide that we were finding specifically with accessible housing. There's just not enough accessible housing, and what's there is often being used by people who really don't need it. Until some laws change and until more units are built and specifically set aside for people who actually will need them and use them, you know, it's unfortunate, but there's oftentimes not a lot we can do in those situations. Low-income housing in general, the stock is low, aside from the accessibility piece. And then when you're working with Section 8 vouchers or any kind of voucher system, you know, what I've heard from communities across the state is that those vouchers aren't even nearly close to covering a fair portion of the rent for people who are living well below the poverty line. And so even if housing is available, it might not still, with all of these supports, be affordable for people. You know, here in Denver, there's some well-intentioned policies around, you know, having so many units be accessible, but oftentimes contractors and developers will look at what essentially a fine, you know, they're just going to be fined a specific amount of money. And really, when they weigh the difference between what they could make in rent off of that unit and what that fine is, it's basically just like a slap on the wrist. And it's really not doing much, we're finding right now. So yeah, there's a lot of work to be done for people with disabilities. I find in my work with housing and otherwise that disability is often the last thing thought about. We were approached by a state agency who was working on a housing or homeless initiative and had already made plans and had already done all of this work for years and years, and then as an afterthought said, oh yeah, we should probably consider, you know, this perspective. But, you know, we were never asked in advance, you know, and oftentimes people with disabilities aren't offered a seat at the table. There are plenty of commissions. If people look at their local governments and municipalities. There are multimodal transportation groups. There are housing-specific commissions in these, you know, local governments. Oftentimes, either they have empty seats, or if they don't have empty seats, there's certainly not a single person there with a disability or any kind of lived experience that can inform those really big decisions and policy changes that are being made at the local level. And that's a shame. I think going in with the intention of understanding that there is not just one solution to the housing crisis, that there needs to be a multifaceted approach, and that all perspectives need to be considered. And if you are working with people with disabilities and you don't have any lived experience, then you need to make sure that you are engaging with community, because their input is invaluable. This is their lives. These are their lives. And nobody is going to be an expert on their lives but the community, right? So that would be my number one piece of advice for policymakers or advocates is, you know, if you don't personally have any lived experience with disability, then, you know, we need to make sure that we're offering a seat at the table. Make your voice heard, make your presence known. Unfortunately, you know, in my experience, nobody is really offering that up freely. So I think we just have to go and take it for ourselves. Because when you make things accessible for people, it makes everything better for everyone. You know, it really does. It helps everyone out when, you know, you talk about even public accommodations in towns and making, you know, curb cuts, things like that. Just it brings people and communities together when everybody can enjoy equally their community.
6: My name's Ron Hutter, and I'm a board member and an self-advocate for ARC of Aurora. I just recently moved into an apartment. I was born and raised with a disability, intellectual developmental disability. A lot of my obstacle was the fact of staying at what I would say my budget thing. Just before this apartment, I was paying $1,200 a month, and then they wanted to go up in August to $1,300 just for an 8x8 bedroom. And I was climbing upstairs without a handrail, and I was fearing for my life, because without a handrail, what if I trip down the stairs? I've moved to three different places because there was that house with the basement, and then from the house with the basement, I went to the condo without a stair rail, and I didn't feel the condo was simply safe for me because I'd have to climb stairs without a handrail. And I mean, could be an American with Disabilities Act violation. I was down to paying $50 a month a week for food, and I was worried that I was gonna even have to break that down even more to like $35 a week for food, because they wanted another $100 on top of my rent. And I was also paying over $200 in utility bills. This place, the utility bills are all included in my rent. Having a fixed income is saying having less than $1,200 in order to spend for life things that you need, like food. And I couldn't even imagine going out to a movie, because I didn't want to worry about taking money out of my expense account to make the money last. Since I moved in here, it's been great because I have built a savings account back up, but I literally drained that account when I was living at the other place. On the safe and for affordable housing, just please make more low income housing affordable. Just like when I was looking for this place, when I was looking for other places, they said they were low income housing, and then they were upward of $1,700 a month. How is that affordable housing when it's over budget? I realize rent and everything's gotta go up, just like with the price of all the taxes and stuff, but it's more or less a concern when you're trying to live on, say, $15 an hour, that it's very hard to live with only $15 an hour and live your life. And you gotta do the best you can do. You just gotta do what you can to enjoy life and make it better for yourself.
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2: This is the Audio Information Network of Colorado. Welcome to Colorado Outdoors. My name is Nancy. This week we'll be reading about some tools available to help you experience Colorado to the fullest in an article from the Denver Post, and we'll read from Colorado Outdoors about what many know as jackrabbits, which aren't rabbits at all. Starting out with the article from the Denver Post, a dating app for dog people, plus 10 other tools to help you live your most Colorado life, by Sarah Kuta, dated August 14th. As Coloradans, we're a diverse bunch, but there are some things that many of us have in common. Our affinity for the outdoors, craft beer, and dogs, just to name a few. With so much to see and do in this great state, it can be overwhelming trying to make camping plans, find a romantic partner, pick a new hiking route, or figure out where to eat dinner yet again. With that in mind, we've rounded up some of our favorite apps and tools that can help you lead your best life as a Coloradan. The first one

is Pup Pass, and the cost is $25. For more information on this one, you can go to puppass.com. That's Pup Pass. If you're like me and you hate leaving your dog behind while you go out, you're probably always on the hunt for dog-friendly places to meet friends or just spend an afternoon. Enter Pup Pass, which gets you freebies and deals at dog-friendly Colorado breweries, bars, restaurants, and stores. The pass, which is in its first year, is $25 and gets you 18 free beers, 10 buy one, get one free beer deals, and 6 other deals at dog-friendly spots throughout the Front Range. Plus, you can feel good knowing that 10% of proceeds go to the Humane Society of Boulder Valley. Pup Pass was inspired by the simple idea that dogs and humans belong together and also pair well with beer, said Pup Pass founder Scott Wells. We realized that not every dog owner has a good sense of what venues were dog-friendly, and if their dogs were allowed inside or just on the patio. Originally, we set out to solve this problem by providing a dog-friendly directory, which morphed into the idea of creating a pass with venues that were especially dog-friendly. The next one is Cotrex, and the cost is free. If you love exploring Colorado's vast wilderness, you'll want to download this new app from the state of Colorado ASAP. Cotrex, also known as Colorado Trails Explorer, offers maps and information for more than 39,000 miles of public trails throughout the state. The app will even tell you which trails to check out based on your preferred activity, hiking, biking, horseback riding, motorcycle riding, ATV riding, and off-highway vehicle riding. You can also filter for trails that are wheelchair-friendly or that allow dogs. Plus, if you're planning to go off the beaten path a bit, you can download the maps for offline use. Not only is this app incredibly useful, but it's also pioneering. Colorado is the first state in the country to map all public trails within its boundaries and put them into a free mobile app. For more information on this app, go to cpw.state.co.us/CTS. The next app is freecampsites.net. The cost is free. This website is seriously a game changer. If you love to camp or you're doing the van life thing, but don't love the idea of making reservations for a paid site months in advance, you can use it wherever you're traveling, but there are hundreds of sites listed in Colorado alone, which makes it perfect for last-minute camping getaways. In addition to providing you with the actual GPS coordinates of the free or low-cost sites, the website often has reviews and photos from other users that really help paint a picture of where you'll be camping. This website has helped me out in a pinch while looking for a campsite more times than I can count. For more information, visit freecampsites.net. The next resource is Eat Cheap, which is a free app. Want to learn about food and drink deals around Denver? Well, of course you do. There's a new app or website called Eat Cheap that lets you find deals at restaurants and bars around the city. You can even filter by going to the day of the week and the meal you're most interested in. Breakfast, lunch, happy hour, dinner, and late night eats. 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But did you know that it can help you save money, too? You can search for last-minute deals on everything from yoga to Pilates to group fitness. 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
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The next app is Picture This, which is free with in-app purchases available. If you've ever been out hiking or just wandering around town and found yourself wondering, what kind of plant is that? We've got a handy tool for you. All you have to do is take a picture of the plant or flower and then watch as Picture This provides information on the closest potential matches. I moved into a new house recently and used it to identify several shrubs and berry trees in my new yard. It works. Check out picturethisai.com for details. The next app is Dig, which is free. It finally happened. Someone launched a dating app for people who have dogs or just love them. The app is available nationwide, but let's be honest, it's perfect for single, dog-loving Coloradans. You can filter your matches by people with or without a dog, as well as by dog size. There are also daily deals and dog-friendly date ideas. If you've ever been dumped because of your dog or been duped by a potential match who borrowed a friend's dog just for the photo, you'll want to check out Dig. To dog people, it doesn't matter who starts the conversation, what mutual hobbies they have, or who they know in common, according to the app's developers. If the people aren't on the same page about the dogs, they just aren't compatible. For more information, check out digdates.com. 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You live in Colorado, therefore you love craft beer. 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The Merlin Bird ID, which is a free app. You can really enhance your outdoor experience, even if you're just hanging out at a city park, and even practice a bit of mindfulness when you start to take notice of the little details around you, including birds. When you spot a bird you don't know much about, you can use Merlin Bird ID to help narrow down what species it might be, then learn a bit about the bird's characteristics and behavior. You can also ask the app to formulate a list of birds you're most likely to see based on your location, which makes any outing feel a bit like a scavenger hunt. For more information, check out merlin.allaboutbirds.com. The last app is also free. It's called Open Snow, and you can learn more about it at opensnow.com. If your regular weather app just isn't cutting it during ski season, you've got to check out Open Snow. Created by a team of weather forecasters who also love to ski and ride, this website and mobile app will help you stay in the know about which resorts have the freshest powder to shred at the moment.
Open Snow provides 5-day forecasts as well as 24-hour snow reports to help you find the best snow conditions. You can sort the forecasts by mountains, regions, and even by season pass. There are even snow stake cams to let you see that fluffy white stuff falling from the sky before you make the trip up. Next, from the July-August issue of Colorado Outdoors. My, what big ears you have. It's riddle time. When is a rabbit not a rabbit? Give up? When it's a hare. By Tim Christie. What Colorado natives and visitors know as jackrabbits aren't rabbits. Both jackrabbit species found in the state, the black-tailed and the white-tailed, are in truth hares, not rabbits. Why? The difference between rabbits and hares is based on size. Hares are larger, with longer legs. That's certainly true of jackrabbits. Twice the size of wild rabbits like cottontails, jackrabbits are known for their long legs and ears. Two, hares are born with fur. Rabbits are born without fur. Why, then, were they named jackrabbits? The story goes that when explorers first saw them, they called them jackass rabbits because their long ears prompted images of miniature jackasses. Thankfully, the name was shortened to jackrabbits, even if it's inaccurate. I can just imagine people saying, "Wow, look at that jackass rabbit run." It just doesn't seem right to call them that, though, especially in polite company. My first introduction to jackrabbits was in eastern Montana, where I spent the summers of my youth. Most days were spent roaming the 3,000-acre ranch with my .22 rifle, the ranch cocker spaniel Tammy, and a flour sack over my shoulder filled with goodies that my grandmother made me. It was a glorious time in my life, a time that molded many of my attitudes about nature and hunting. Tammy lived to hunt. Nose to the ground, black ears flapping with each step, she'd race ahead, covering ground in a wide arc. Occasionally, she'd remember I was along for the fun. Pausing, a quick glance back would tell her if I was keeping up. Satisfied I was still at an appropriate distance, she'd turn, stubby tail wagging rapidly, and jump into another brush patch to see what was there. Heat promised for the July day had yet to materialize, but our early morning jaunt had me thinking we needed to turn and follow a deep coulee that offered some shade. I whistled, and Tammy stopped momentarily to look back. Suddenly, the sagebrush in front of her exploded with fur, legs, and ears. A white-tailed jackrabbit was into high gear before Tammy could react. Undeterred by the hopelessness of the challenge, Tammy shifted her stubby legs into overdrive. The chase was on. The moment is indelibly engraved in my memory. I'd read about jackrabbits, but had never seen one. Jacks don't run, they lope. Long legs, more like supercharged springs, propel their bodies forward in a single jump. They land, reload, and repeat in a seemingly effortless, smooth, fluid motion. Over the years, I've seen hundreds of jackrabbits in foot races. Each time, it's a marvel of nature's perfect engineering. Fluid, poised, graceful, fleet of foot, physical poetry headed somewhere else with unbelievable speed. Literature on jackrabbits, also known as hares, lists their speed as up to 45 miles per hour. As mentioned, they jump. The distance between each jump is determined by the urgency to escape. Just covering country, the distance between jumps is somewhere between 5 and 6 feet. Panicked into get-out-of-here speed puts the distance of each jump at 20 feet. And they can do it for hundreds of yards. For perspective, the world record for a human single long jump is held by Mike Powell at 29 feet, 4 1/4 inches, in 1991.
Blessed with speed that serves them well, other lines of defense are their senses of smell and hearing. Once they bolt into a run, they become easy prey for eagles, hawks, and the occasional owl. Once I spotted a jackrabbit feeding on a hillside and decided to see how close I could get. Arriving where it had been, it was gone. It hadn't bolted and run. I would have seen it. 10 minutes of methodical searching finally revealed a big eye staring at me, measuring the danger. Less than 15 yards away, it crouched motionless underneath a sagebrush, ears laid back flat. Its muted brown fur blended perfectly. It knew I was there, but instead of fleeing, hunkering down and holding tight was deemed a better strategy. Fox, coyotes, and bobcats are the predators concerning them most. Those predators sprint for a short distance, but like Tammy, lose the race in a long chase. Even so, sitting statue still under sagebrush until the last possible moment keeps jackrabbits off many predator menus. White-tailed jackrabbits are found in Colorado's plains and prairie and in alpine meadows with scattered coniferous trees up to an elevation of about 10,000 feet. Adults are 22 to 26 inches in length, plus a white tail measuring 2.6 to 4 inches, and they weigh between 5 and 9 pounds. White-tailed jackrabbits are slightly larger than the black-tailed jackrabbit. Where their ranges overlap, habitat effectively separates them, with the white-tailed living in higher altitudes and black-tailed favoring arid lowland habitats. White-tailed jackrabbits are nocturnal, using darkness as a friend. Frequently, you'll see them at the edge of night at dusk and dawn. Nighttime drives through suitable habitat often challenge drivers with jackrabbits crossing the roadways or on the edges. Vehicle headlights cause momentary blindness, freezing the unfortunate jackrabbit and resulting in death. Drivers in such situations warrant a caution. Swerving to avoid a jackrabbit on the highway has caused fatal vehicle accidents. Two friends from the University of Wyoming were killed in the wee hours of the morning on a highway with no weather complications. Accident investigators concluded the driver had swerved out of the driving lane to avoid something, likely a jackrabbit, and lost control of the car. White-tailed jackrabbit pelts molt to white in the winter and transition to brown in summer and fall, an obvious adaptive feature enhancing their capacity to blend into the habitat. Females give birth to litters of up to 11, but more commonly 4 or 5. Young begin foraging at 2 weeks and are weaned at 4 weeks. Populations of jackrabbits have a boom-to-bust cycle. Some years, seeing them is a novelty. Other years, they seem to be everywhere. When game was scarce, early pioneers depended on white-tailed jackrabbits for food. In the early 1900s, my maternal grandparents homesteaded in central Montana in what can only be described as a single-room, primitively constructed shack. Winters were brutal, with temperatures regularly hovering below zero for weeks at a time. In winter, whenever they crossed paths with the jackrabbit, they killed it, cleaned it, and threw it up on the roof. It remained there until needed. I've eaten jackrabbit. Images of my grandparents and 4 kids sitting around a table with jackrabbit on the menu reinforces my understanding of how basic life was then. The white-tailed jackrabbit's Colorado neighbor is the black-tailed jackrabbit. Surviving in more arid, desert-like environments, 2 subspecies are found in the state, geographically separated by the Colorado Rocky Mountains and the Colorado River.
Smaller than the white-tailed jackrabbit, black tails are around 2 feet long and weigh from 3 to 6 pounds. Part of that difference is based on the food sources available to the two species. Arid environments offer less nutritional food sources. Also, that environment often is plagued with numerous ectoparasites, including fleas, ticks, lice, and mites, some carrying diseases. Their home range sometimes offers access to agriculture, particularly hay operations. With a palate for alfalfa, ranchers often view the long-eared interlopers as pests requiring extermination. Other predators are the usual culprits: coyotes, foxes, bobcats, and aerial threats from eagles, both golden and bald, and larger hawks and owls. Young, inexperienced rabbits are taste treats for smaller hawks. Unlike whitetails, black-tailed jackrabbits spend daylight hours in the open, using their brushy environments as protection. You'll often find them under or near brush. Like the experience of my youth, they take a wait-and-see approach to threats before exiting with all deliberate speed. Inquiring minds naturally wonder why jackrabbits have such long ears. Those species-defining ears serve multiple functions. First, given they are a prey species, jackrabbits must constantly monitor the environment for sounds, indicating a predator's approach. Allowing 270 degrees of rotation and the capacity to tilt and revolve independently, jackrabbits can pinpoint the smallest of sounds. Those long, tall radar detectors keep them off the menus of avian and mammal predators. Second, the ears are thermoregulatory. Containing an extensive network of blood vessels, the large ear surface area allows the release of excess body heat, cooling the jackrabbit's body. Without that ability, many environments would be just too hot for jackrabbits to survive. In winter, jackrabbits scrape out cup-shaped indentations below brush, barely enough to fit into. The roof-like cover limits radiant cooling and creates a warm microclimate. Jackrabbits also hold their ears tight against their bodies, and their blood vessels constrict to reduce the loss of heat to cold air. Both species of jackrabbits are included in the Colorado Small Game Hunting License. From my early introduction to jackrabbits until today, whenever possible, I carve out time for watching and photographing them. Those long ears fascinate me. Watching them run with speed and agility entertains me, and their ability to eke out a living in very diverse country inspires me. But please forgive me. Intellectually, I know they're hares, but they'll always be rabbits to me. I just can't call them white-tailed or black-tailed hares. That sounds as weird as jackass rabbits. It's simply wrong. Very wrong. That's it for us. You've been listening to Colorado Outdoors on the Audio Information Network of Colorado. I am Nancy, a volunteer reader, and I'll see you next time.

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1: Are you or a loved one finding that the world seems a bit blurrier or not as bright as it used to be? It might be time to talk about low vision, a term that might not be as familiar as it should be. Low vision isn't fixable with glasses, contacts, medication, or even surgery. It's what happens when eye diseases, many of which are related to aging, progress to a point where they steal away parts of our sight that we can't get back. But it's not all doom and gloom. With the right help, folks can learn to live their lives to the fullest with the vision they have left. This is where OnSight Skills Center and Curtis Strong Center come into the picture. They're the heroes without capes for anyone with vision loss, offering a buffet of services like assessing what vision remains, teaching new skills through occupational therapy, providing a shoulder and an ear with adjustment counseling, and even guiding on how to navigate the world with new mobility skills. They're all about empowering independence. And let's talk numbers, because they're pretty big. Over 2 million adults over 40 have age-related macular degeneration, while a whopping 24.4 million are dealing with cataracts. Then there's diabetic retinopathy and glaucoma in the mix, affecting millions more. These conditions, along with others like dry eye, don't always wave a big red flag to announce they've arrived, making those regular eye exams more crucial than ever for early detection and treatment. For those looking to dive deeper into resources or find more support, websites like oib-tac.org for finding low vision providers, nei.nih.gov/NEHEP for educational resources, visionservealliance.org for a directory of services, and hadley.edu, hadley.edu, for learning opportunities are just a click away. For more information, reach out to OnSight Skills Center and Curtis Strong Center. They're not just about seeing better, they're about living better.
2: Access to nutritious food is a fundamental right for everyone. 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
4: Thank you for joining us for Colorado Gardener. My name is Christy McGowan. The Hairy Bogart, a new British folktale, by Andrew Normand. And this is from Green Prints, Autumn 2021 edition. Once there was a lady who was determined to grow her own vegetables to feed her young family. She had no space at home, so she went to her local allotment to ask about a plot. "No plot's free now," the gray-haired man told her. "Shall we put you on the waiting list?" "How long is the waiting list?" she asked. He shrugged. 10 years? Maybe 15? That wasn't any good at all. "My children will be grown up by then." She looked around in despair at all the pristine plots of vegetables. Then she spied one solitary plot that was overgrown with weeds. "What about that plot?" she asked. "That looks empty." "That plot? That's the Harry Bogart's plot. You don't want that one." "But is it free? Can I have it now?" He snorted. "Don't say I didn't warn you." The lady worked and worked on her plot, digging and weeding and preparing the soil. Just as she had it ready to start planting vegetables, a small hairy creature appeared in front of her. It jumped up and down and laughed. "I am the Harry Bogart. This plot is my home, and I will eat everything you grow." "Oh," said the lady, "have you been eating well these past few years?" The Bogart stopped laughing and looked cross. "No, not since the last one of you left. I'm sick of dandelions and bindweed." "Well, if you want me to grow some nice vegetables to eat, you'll have to let me keep some of them. Otherwise, I'll just let it go back to weeds." The Bogart looked even grumpier at that. He gnashed his teeth and tugged at his ears. But eventually he agreed. "Half that, half each." The lady spat on her hand and they shook on it. "Which half would you like, above the ground or below the ground?" "Above," said the Bogart after a moment. "And make sure I get some raspberries." The Bogart disappeared to wherever he had come from, and the lady went back to work, turning the barren plot into a lush trove of edible treasure. He only reappeared when the first vegetables were ready to harvest. He spun around on the spot and wagged his long tongue in excitement. "I am back to claim my share of the harvest. What have you grown for me?" "How nice of you," said the lady. "I hope you like what I've done with the plot. There are my potatoes, carrots, parsnips. They won't be ready for a while yet, of course. Beetroot, onions, radishes. And there is the raspberry cane you asked for." She pointed at the solitary raspberry plant in one corner. The Bogart turned bright pink, the color starting in his toes and moving all the way up to the tips of his ears. "You haven't grown anything above the ground." "That's not true," the lady objected indignantly. "I grew the raspberries you asked for. And all the leaves are above the ground. Don't you like leaves? I've heard beetroot leaves are very nutritious." The Bogart was hopping around on one foot and hooting with anger. "Where are the peas? The sugar snaps, the lettuce, strawberries, gooseberries, broccoli. What sort of a gardener are you?" Now the lady looked crestfallen. "I'm sorry. I am quite new to this, you see, and I don't know how to grow those fancy things. I'm just learning to grow root vegetables to feed my children, and I asked for help with the raspberry plant just for you." The Bogart was partly mollified. "I will eat your leaves then, but next year I will take my half from under the ground." A year passed. The lady kept working away on her plot and roasting her root vegetables all the way through the winter and the next spring. When she next saw the Bogart, it was the height of summer once more. Hello, she greeted him with excitement. Look at the progress I've made. I've learned so much since I last saw you. Now I am growing all those things you said and more. Runner beans, French beans, sweet corn, cabbages, courgettes, pumpkins, tomatoes, blackberries. Did you know you can grow them without the thorns? She trailed off at his expression. Where are the root vegetables? Said the Bogart quietly. Oh, I'm not growing those anymore, the lady laughed. We had all had our fill of them by the end of winter. The Bogart sat down and poured dirt over his head until he was almost buried. No, no, no, no, no! I don't want to eat bean roots! He did a somersault in frustration, then picked up a bamboo cane from the runner beans and drew a line down the middle of the allotment. This half of the allotment is mine, he pointed. This half is yours. Above the ground, below the ground, it doesn't matter. I will see you next year, and I expect to be fed. When he returned the following year, the allotment had come a long way. The lady had built a small shed to keep her tools. She had a deep and productive compost heap, a large comfrey plant for fertilizer, and a rich bed of wildflowers that were humming with bees and other pollinators. She also had a muddy play area containing two children working hard on a mud pie. On the other half of the allotment were all kinds of fruits and vegetables growing above and below the ground. When the Bogart saw the contents of his half of the allotment, his shoulders slumped in despair. He opened his mouth to speak, but had nothing to say. The lady looked at the Bogart and spoke. I have a new deal for you. You can have whichever vegetables you like from any part of this allotment. At this, the Bogart perked up. I'll show you how to cook them so they are tender and delicious, and how to store them so they are still good to eat in the winter. Now he was wary. And how will you trick me this time? There is no trick. All I ask is that you help. My back is getting sore from all the digging, and I can't get anything done if no one is entertaining the children. And so the Bogart helped. He could always turn a crying toddler into a laughing one, and he was so low to the ground that weeding and planting came easily. He was a quick learner, too. For years, he and the lady worked on the allotment together and made it one of the most productive plots around, as well as one of the happiest. The children grew up and were there less often, but still appeared from time to time to help their mother in the Bogart. But then one year, the lady unexpectedly moved away. Family reasons, people had heard, and most didn't want to risk inquiring further. The name at the top of the waiting list received an email that there was a plot available. He had put his name down as a young man at around the same time as the lady who had left, and was not quite so young anymore. He was met at the gates by the same man he had spoken to years before, whose hair was now more white than gray, but who otherwise looked much the same. That plot, is it? The younger man nodded at the recently vacated plot, still perfectly clear and cared for. That's the plot that's come up, but it's not the one you're getting. The man snorted at the thought. You can take my old plot. That's the Harry Bogart's plot, and I'm having it. Good news. You don't need to rake your leaves. Experts explain why. By Marina Pitofsky. And this is from usatoday.com. Autumn is upon us, and that might mean the leaves in your yard are starting to change color and fall to the ground. But if you are planning to add raking the yard and bagging up leaves to your weekend to-do list, think again. Experts say raking and removing leaves can be worse for your yard and for the planet, too. Leaving at least some of the leaves in your yard can help fertilize your grass and other plants, provide shelter for animals, and even reduce emissions from landfills. Here's what you need to know about managing the leaves on your lawn this fall. How can leaves help my yard? Fallen leaves can serve as a natural fertilizer for plants. David Mizajewski, a naturalist at the National Wildlife Federation, explained to USA Today. The leaves fall around the root zone of these plants, where they do things like suppress weeds or other plants from growing that would otherwise compete with the trees and the shrubs, he said. They slowly break down and compost right there at the base of the tree or the shrub, right above its root zone, where they return nutrients that the plant can then recycle and reuse next spring. And mowing your lawn can help break up leaves and bring nutrients to your grass, according to Maxim Schlossberg, an associate professor of turf grass nutrition and soil fertility at Penn State. Since they're smaller, they're more rapidly dismantled and decomposed by microorganisms. And the whole recycling process of those nutrients being returned to the soil occurs more rapidly, he said. Why shouldn't I bag up leaves? If you usually rake fallen leaves in your yard, put them in bags, and then throw them away, you might want to think again this autumn. According to data from the U.S. Environmental Protection Agency, in 2018, landfills received approximately 10.5 million tons of yard trimmings, which includes leaves. Mizajewski explained that leaves and other organic matter sent to landfills can break down and form methane, a greenhouse gas that contributes to climate change. At this time of year, unfortunately, a huge volume of leaves just go sit in those landfills and produce all this terrible greenhouse gas, he said. The more we can keep that organic matter out of the landfill, the better. How do my leaves affect the local environment? The layer of leaves in your yard around the trees and other plants is really important wildlife habitat, according to Mizajewski, forming an entire ecosystem in and of itself. There are probably thousands of different species that actually live in that leaf layer, he said. Most of them are invertebrates, so think of everything from earthworms and little pill bugs and all sorts of little critters that live in the leaf layer. But also higher up the food chain, salamanders, toads, box turtles, shrews, and chipmunks. Caterpillars also find a home in leaf layers, which provides food for birds. So what happens if you get rid of every last leaf on your property? You've just swept away and bagged up and thrown into the landfill the food source that the birds are going to need to feed their babies, Mizajewski said. Schlossberg also warned that if you were planning to blow leaves from your yard into the street, that can disrupt drains and local waters. When you have foreign debris, they can clog the grates, and that can prevent water from moving off of the surface of the street, he said. Leaves can also end up in streams and rivers where drains lead. That can affect the water quality and sensitive species adapted to those waterways, according to Schlossberg. It's a little bit like a trash dump, if you will, even though it's a natural organic material, he said. It still persists and can be problematic. So, can I ever rake up leaves? If the leaves on your lawn are forming a mat over your grass, experts agree that you can move them as the weather cools across the country. Mizajewski recommended placing leaves in garden beds or raking them into a bigger pile and letting them naturally compost there and break down. Don't get rid of every last leaf that falls onto your property if you can. There's great easy things to do with them, he said. Schlossberg urged people to rake up leaves or break them up with a lawnmower if you're expecting snow soon. Once there's snow, you're not going to mow, and that snow is really going to facilitate that matting, and that coverage is going to prevent the leaves from being displaced by winds. That's the situation you really want to avoid, he said. But whatever you plan to do with the leaves on your lawn, experts say to consider the plants and animals in your yard and the environment at large. We each have an opportunity to take this personal action and think about how our own little piece of the earth, our own yards, or our own gardens in our neighborhoods or communities are all opportunities for us to do something good for nature, Mizajewski said. Researchers transfer a human protein into plants to supersize them. While a promising route to boosting crop yields, experts say more work needs to be done to understand why the tweak works. By Shi and Kim. And this is from the Smithsonian.com. Every year, 9 million people in the world succumb to hunger. That's more than the deaths from AIDS, malaria, and tuberculosis combined. But the solution to the global hunger crisis isn't as simple as ramping up agricultural production. For one, agriculture comes with a hefty carbon footprint, contributing 10 to 20% of the global greenhouse gases annually. Runoff from fertilizers may also pollute waterways. It's not enough to grow more food. Humanity needs to grow more efficiently. With an eye toward feeding the world's growing population in a sustainable way, researchers from China and the U.S. may have found a clever solution in the form of supersizing crops. Transplanting a human protein, known for promoting growth, into crops may engender larger, heavier, and more bountiful plants, boosting agricultural yields by a whopping 50%. According to the new study in Nature Biotechnology. While the results are promising, experts say that more research needs to be done to test their agricultural mettle and ensure that the gains are replicable. We think this is a very good strategy to engineer our crops, says study author Guifeng Jia, a chemical biologist at Peking University in Beijing, China. But she admits this paper is an initial study. She wants to run many more follow-up tests, including safety evaluations, before the team's prodigious produce can end up on the dinner tables of everyday consumers. The protein responsible for the plant's extraordinary growth spurt is the human fat mass and obesity-associated protein called FTO. While its associated gene gets a bad rap for increasing one's obesity risk, the researchers previously reported that the protein is important for regulating growth in humans and other mammals. According to the researchers, FTO chemically modifies RNA strands, which are the short genetic recipes for individual proteins, copied right out of the DNA playbook. This modification forces the RNA to produce the protein it encodes for. Essentially, FTO acts as a master on switch that ramps up widespread protein production across multiple RNA strands. Several authors of the study had spent a decade understanding the role in FTO in humans. The researchers wondered what would happen if this RNA targeting growth-promoting protein made its way into plants instead. It was a really bold and bizarre idea, says study author Chuan He, a chemist at the University of Chicago. The human body produces tens of thousands of proteins, and the first one his group tried in plants was FTO. To be honest, we were probably expecting some catastrophic effects. Plants do not have an FTO equivalent protein, says Hay. The chemist suspects that plants usually keep growth under a tight rein to prevent any one molecule from single-handedly wreaking havoc on a plant's physiology. But in the face of a foreign protein, he says that plants lack any checks and balances to temper the consequences, whatever they may be. To the researcher's surprise, FTO doesn't kill off or cripple the plant. Instead, it forces plants to do the exact opposite, size up. FTO comes in and there's no restriction to where it can access, says Hay. It's a bomb. The researchers implanted the human FTO gene into the genomes of rice crops, allowing the plant's protein machineries to take over and churn out this human molecule on its own. In the greenhouse, the genetically modified crops produced 3 times more rice than the untweaked plants. Grown out in fields in Beijing, the rice plants were 50% heavier and more productive. The same genetic modification also upsized the tubers of potato plants. Plants spiked with FTO also grew longer roots, showed higher photosynthesis levels, and were more resistant to droughts. Every type of plant the researchers altered, including grass and trees, grew faster and bigger. This trait is consistent in any plant we engineer, says Gia. Despite its promise, genetic modification hasn't been able to reliably amplify crops' yields by more than 10%. Plant growth is complicated, genetically speaking. There simply isn't one single gene to tweak. The study's jaw-dropping percentage increases are amazing, almost unbelievably so, and other plant researchers recommend caution before getting any hopes up and ascribing more power to the protein. What's unusual about the strategy taken in this paper is that there is no reason to expect that it would have been successful, says Donald Ort, a plant biologist at the University of Illinois at Urbana-Champaign, who didn't participate in the study. Science usually inches forward by building upon well-understood theories, says Ort. But the authors of the study seem to have taken a stab in the dark and struck gold. My guess is they were pretty surprised, he says. The study's remarkable percentage increases in yield are much higher than the blips of several percentage points other researchers usually squeeze out. The final yield of a crop is genetically a very complex trait, he says. Plants are constantly shifting priorities between bulking up or beefing up their defenses against diseases and stretches of unfavorable growth conditions. A plant's surroundings usually have a large say in determining the final yield. But the study's result seems to override most of these influences. The potential importance of this to agriculture still remains to be proved, says Ort. Researchers are optimistic because the path forward is clear. Repeat the experiments elsewhere and with the best crop varieties humanity has to offer. Thank you for joining us for Colorado Gardener. My name is Christy McGowan.

0: 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That number again is 1-800-778-4838.
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2: From KDNK Community Access Radio in Carbondale, Colorado, this is program number 3 of the Tactile Traveler, empowering blind and low vision people to explore the world and helping our sighted friends see the world in a new way. I'm Nick Eisenberg. When blind people go places, we don't experience things like our sighted friends. We don't see beautiful mountains or romantic sunsets. The goal of this program is to identify and even create experiences that are more meaningful or just more fun for us and our sighted traveling companions. Frequently, as people lose their eyesight, they become more and more isolated. The Tactile Traveler hopes to empower people not only to go literally around the world, but around the block to new adventures in their lives. Blind ranges from people who are visually impaired, and glasses and contact lenses no longer help them live a normal life, to people like me who are totally blind, and to sighted parents who have blind children, to blind parents who have sighted children, and people of all ages, interests, and physical abilities. On today's program, we will learn how to become a delegate to political conventions, using guide dogs as guides in races instead of human beings, question

0: Questions to ask before getting out of a car by yourself, apps to help find businesses in your area, and why buying a prosthetic eye can be a real trip. In 2008, I was an alternate delegate to the Democratic National Convention in Denver, where Barack Obama was nominated to be the Democratic candidate for president. When the delegates were on the floor, we alternates were in the balcony, celebrating our alternate lifestyle. What I learned from that, even if you're only moderately involved in your party's politics, you can become a delegate or alternate to your party's national convention. And almost anyone can become a delegate to their state convention. And the place to start is at your local precinct caucus. And part of what they'll do at the caucus is elect people to your county convention. When they announce elections to the county convention, I always have a friend immediately nominate me. At your county convention, they'll select delegates to the state convention. In all the years I've been going to county conventions, I don't think they've ever had enough people volunteer to be delegates or alternates to the state convention to fill all their slots. It's that easy to go to your Republican or Democratic state convention. You can also go as an observer if for some reason you can't go as a delegate. While you're signing up to be a state delegate, they will also ask for volunteers to be delegates to select candidates for offices like state senators and representatives, district attorneys, and delegates to your congressional district elections. When they say congressional districts, raise your hand and start yelling, "Me! Me!" because that's the easiest place to be elected as a delegate to the national convention. The meetings where you choose candidates for state representatives, senators, and district attorneys, and the candidates for Congress are called assemblies. Congressional District 3 was held in the same conference center as the state convention. My friend Joe Beaver, who started Democrats with Disabilities, isn't blind, but he is in a wheelchair as a result of having polio 70 years ago. A week before I was running, he called and told me that he was elected to the national convention from his congressional district.
1: I use a wheelchair, and I was going up and down the aisles and just talking to the people on the end of the aisle and handing out a flyer and telling them that I am running as a representative of the disability community, one of the largest unrepresented minorities in the nation. I would hand them that literature, give them a big smile, and tell them, leave it to Beaver to help them remember who I am. It was successful enough that I was elected as a delegate to the National Convention in 2008.
0: So I realized that I had to do something to make me stand out from the 18 other people also trying to become delegates. So I printed a bunch of mailing labels with "Stick with Nick" and in smaller letters, "Eisenberg." And when I was waiting to go into the CD3 assembly, I walked up and down the line of people waiting to get in and said, "I'm Nick Eisenberg. I'd like to be a delegate to the National Convention to represent all Democrats, but especially Democrats with disabilities." I was surprised that most people said something like, "I have a cousin or brother or friend who has a disability." And I think that's really neat. Then, with their permission, I would stick a "Stick with Nick" sticker on their shirt or coat. And then I'd say, "Wow, you look so debonair in that sticker." It worked. Well, it worked once. I wasn't elected to be a delegate in 2012 or 2016, and now I'm out of stickers. The other way to become a delegate is to be elected at large. That's much harder unless you're well known statewide in your political party. That's because the entire convention votes for people who are running at large, and many of the same well known people are elected over and over. If you've never been to a precinct caucus, it's a good idea that you talk to your county chairperson first. If your county doesn't have a phone number, go online to find the chairperson's number. You may also have to fill out a form online indicating that you'd like to be a delegate to the national convention. At the convention, I did attend all meetings for people with disabilities. You're listening to The Tactile Traveler on KDNK, empowering blind and low-vision people to explore the world and helping our sighted friends see the world in a new way. I'm Nick Eisenberg.
2: Well, we have a vision impaired runner. Let's give it up. Congratulations.
0: That visually impaired runner is Thomas Pinnick. Last March, he made history when he ran the New York Half Marathon with a trio of guide dogs. It's the first known time that a blind athlete competed in a race with service animals. Pinnick is also the CEO of the Guide Dog Center, Guiding Eyes for the Blind, and has started a program for other runners with low vision to be matched up with specially trained dogs. The Tactile Traveler's Jason Strother visited the Guiding Eyes campus in Westchester County, New York, and went for a run with Thomas Pinnick, as well as some four-legged friends.
3: Well, I'm going to get Wesley out here. He is a big black lab.
4: Thomas Pinnick lifts open the hatch at the back of an SUV, where Wesley, the big black lab, has been patiently waiting. We just arrived at a park where students at Guiding Eyes for the Blind come to practice running with guide dogs.
3: Dogs are very capable. They can see movement better than we can. They can smell immeasurably better than we can. They're really kind of like superheroes.
4: Thomas is 49 years old, and ever since he was a kid, he's been a runner. He's competed in around 20 full and half marathons. He also has retinitis pigmentosa, or RP, and by the time Thomas was in his late 20s, he had to stop running, or even walking alone. That's when he started using a guide dog. He continued running, but often tethered to a human partner. About 3 years ago, Thomas and his team at Guiding Eyes started training dogs to step in for those two-legged companions. Wesley was one of three canines that took turns running with Thomas through the 13-mile course of the New York Half Marathon. And today, Wesley is gearing up for another run.
3: He's got his running vest on. And
5: nice bright yellow running vest.
3: It's a high-vis running vest. He has on his back a small connection that is probably the size of a small TV remote control, let's say, that I pick up and I literally will snap in a handle that connects to his back, which is about a foot long, and will help me hold on to him. Hey, sweetie. You ready? You ready? Okay, does he have his booties on yet? Yep, he's ready to go.
4: This course is about a half-mile loop around a parking lot.
3: Wesley is on my left, and I'm holding on to the pole on his harness, which is almost like holding an umbrella, and he is currently guiding me walking at a very comfortable pace, and he's very happy. He's enjoying this beautiful day here in New York, and I think he's ready to go.
5: Wesley, yeah, he seems eager.
3: All right,
5: let's get moving.
3: Picking up the pace, Jason, and what we're going to do here is he is assessing everything around me to make sure that the path ahead is safe. So, obstacle-free, no potholes. He will work around any objects, moving or stationary, and you can hear the clip-clop of his four running shoes. A little bit different than us. He's got 16 toes instead of our 10. So he's got more surface area on the ground, which makes him run very steadily. And, dogs are running creatures. They love to move, and I would say they're natural pace is our jogging pace.
5: His jogging pace is my running pace, I think.
3: Exactly. He's not slow today.
4: But this literally is just a walk in the park for Thomas. Running through the streets of New York was a much different experience. Thomas ran alongside 20,000 other athletes, starting in Brooklyn, then across the East River and through Times Square before finishing in Central Park. The night before the race, he prepared by having his daughter trace his hand along a map of the course. And during the marathon, Thomas let Wesley and the other dogs lead the way. But Thomas explains this run almost didn't happen. Organizers at first didn't want him and the guide dogs to enter the race.
3: Initially, there was some pretty tense moments where, you know, there was a question, why? You can have a human guide. Why? And my response to that was fairly simple, and that is that the dog is an extension of my being. I use the dog every day for my mobility, and taking it away is like taking my wheelchair or my cane away. This is how I travel, and this is how I run.
4: Thomas didn't take no for an answer and persuaded the organizers to allow him and his guide dog Trio to compete. He and his now retired guide dog Gus finished the race after 2 hours and 21 minutes.
5: What was that feeling like when you crossed the finish line?
3: Oh, I got really emotional. I mean, you know, every time I talk about it, I start tearing up. It was a lifetime journey. And I have to say, when I got across that finish line, I didn't quite know that I had finished, because the one thing we didn't train was how the dog knows that finish line looks like a finish line. But so we ran through the chute, and I kind of felt the timing mat under my feet, and he slowed down to a stop, and then we kind of went over, and it was a really nice moment. The race official, I could feel them putting the ribbon around my neck, and I just took it off, and I said, this doesn't belong to me. It belongs to the dog. I mean, I couldn't do this without it.
0: Jason.
4: Hi, Nick.
0: Where can people race using their guide dog as their guide?
4: Getting the organizers of any race on board is going to be an uphill battle.
0: So you're going to need to negotiate. Will Guiding Eyes for the Blind train dogs that didn't come from Guiding Eyes for the Blind?
4: That does not seem like that is possible for now.
0: Thank you, sir.
4: Nick, thanks a lot.
0: You're listening to The Tactile Traveler on KDNK. I'm Nick Eisenberg. Have you ever tried to find a business and you're not sure where it is? Or a place you've been before and you're not sure which direction to go? Now there's an app to help you get there called Over There. Phyllis Chavez reports from Over Here.
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6: When you hold the phone flat, it gives you a lot of information. When you hold the phone upright, it gives you more nuanced information. If you want to remember something like an intersection street sign or your home, the app has a way of adding it to your phone's memory. One of the really nice things about the app is that it gives you instructions on how to use it on the app itself. It gives you really good instructions.
7: Simply hold your phone parallel to the ground and point the top of the phone in any direction to hear the nearest thing in that direction. We call these announcement signs as if they were audible signs in the environment. Pointing at the signs is a little like tuning an old radio, with each sign being clear when you point straight at it, and getting staticky as you point away from it. This helps indicate exactly where the app thinks the signs are. Location accuracy is indicated by an intermittent buzzing noise. Loud and frequent buzzing indicates location uncertainty, which prevents Over There from providing reliable information. Holding the phone vertically turns off announcements and lets you interact with the clockwise list of signs around you. 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
0: Phyllis, how'd you like the app?
6: I really liked it because it helped me to find the business that I was trying to get to. Although I need to practice how to use it much more competently, I think it's a good thing, because if you're lost, you'll have an idea of where you are once you know what business is there.
0: Okay. Are you going to use it more?
6: Yes, I will.
0: How hard is it to learn?
6: It's not that hard to learn. You just need to learn how to place your phone, whether it's vertical or horizontal. And once you get closer to the business, you'll be able to get the information about that specific business, such as the business name, address, phone number, and how many feet you're standing away from it.
0: Thank you, Phyllis. Have you ever stepped out of a car and not know what direction you're facing? Veteran White Cane travel instructor and director of youth services at the Colorado Center for the Blind, Martin Becerra Miranda, has questions you can ask your driver to make sure you end up where you really want to go.
8: The last thing you want to do if you are having trouble orienting yourself in a new location is get out of a vehicle and just start wandering around aimlessly. So, quick questions that you can ask. Is the vehicle facing the building, or is the building off to one side or the other side of the building that I'm trying to get to? Some other questions after that point, when the driver does tell you, all right, yeah, the building's off to my right. Is there a certain landmark that I can be looking for when trying to locate the door? A trash can or a bench or something like that, just to give you an idea of what direction you should be heading in.
0: Thank you, Martin. Some of us have to make occasional trips to an ocularist. The artisans that make prosthetic eyes. In the past, they were glass eyes. Now, almost everyone in the United States wears custom-made plastic eyes. I had my right eye removed in 1961. I bought my first eye at the Denver Optic Company. It really was glass. The technician at the time opened up a drawer with 50 glass eyes, marked left eye, medium brown, medium pupil. He tried a few of them in my eye socket until we found one both of us agreed looked best. They cost $25, and my insurance company paid for the whole thing. I had my second eye removed in April. Since I have been wearing the same custom-made plastic right eye for 36 years, and it was worn beyond repair, I needed to buy two. So I made another trip to the Denver Optic Company, now in the Denver suburb of Englewood.
9: So, anything I do that's annoying, I apologize.
10: Well, yeah, no, I understand.
0: Current co-owner Walter Johnson is the ocularist making my eye. Walter, who lost an eye in an ice hockey accident in high school, also wears a prosthetic eye he made for himself. He also makes shells. They look exactly like prosthetic eyes, but are much thinner. People wear them who are blind, and their eye doesn't look like they'd like it to. They cost the same as a regular prosthetic eye.
9: Okay, we're getting really, really close, okay?
10: Okay.
9: And that means, I mean, that's a good thing, because it means we're getting close to taking impressions.
0: Now Walter's determining the shape my eyes will have to be to move normally.
10: Okay, now it's going to be cold and wet?
9: Cold and wet, and it's going to feel it's going to be in there. And all I want you to do is just try to relax when they're in there. They set up pretty quick. And now I'm going to stare at you. Make sure that they're straight. So turn your head with my hands. Looking pretty good. I'm going to clean up around where the compression material is with some wet.
10: What's in my eye now?
9: The wax shapes I worked on with impression material on the back. And then they will become our shapes.
0: He's carefully working the impression material into my sockets.
10: I hope I made a good impression.
9: It did.
10: Oh, good. My mother will be proud.
9: The centering's very good. The symmetry's excellent. I expect them to look that way when we're done.
0: Now I'm off for a two-hour lunch break while Walter molds the plastic to match my sockets and hand-paints them to match the prosthetic I came in with, which was made to match the eye I had removed in April. Since I'm buying two eyes, Walter asked me what color I'd like my eyes to be. I could have had blue eyes or green eyes. I'm keeping them the color I was born with, which was brown with slight green highlights. Before Walter told me, I never realized my eyes had green highlights. I'm going with my natural colors because I guess that they'd go best with my complexion. If you're wondering why we're talking about prosthetic eyes on a travel program, there are two reasons. The first, there are so few ocularists in the United States, most people will have to travel to find one. The second is that they may be a lot cheaper in other countries. So much cheaper that you might be able to go on a vacation somewhere like India, buy prosthetic eyes, and still save money. If I had to pay for my eyes all by myself, I would have checked other countries. In my case, Medicare and the Colorado Department of Vocational Rehabilitation help pay for them. If you got eyes from another country because you went there to get them, or that's where you lived when you got them, we'd love to hear about your experience.
9: I'm going to, after I make adjustments, if I do make any adjustments, I'm going to have you hold them so I can describe where the top is.
0: I'm back from lunch, and it's time for the big moment.
9: The top is marked by something that you can't see. The right one has one red dot, the left one has two red dots. But you're going to judge how they go in by their shape.
0: Everyone tells me that my eyes look like, well, eyes. They look natural and move together. But people who have known me for very long tell me that they look better than my own eyes ever looked, because my eyes never looked normal, but they do now. I was so happy before I left, I burst into song.
10: When my Englewood eyes are smiling, gleaming in the light, reflecting off the plastic, making my smile bright. When my Englewood eyes are smiling, the world is bright and gay. When my Englewood eyes are smiling, the world will go my way. When my Englewood eyes are smiling, the world will go my way.
0: This is the Tactile Traveler on KDNK. I'm Nick Eisenberg. Why, it's my talking scale, reminding us that we'd like you to weigh in on how we're doing. Please let us know by sending an email to thetactiletraveler@gmail.com. 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We'd like to thank the following people who helped make today's program possible. Catherine Aldefer, Sophia Williams, Debbie O'Leary, Claudia Salska, Joseph Woodman, author of Patients Beyond Borders, Microsoft Disability Tech Support, Lucas Turner, and Raleigh Burley. Because we've had so many positive responses, our programs are now monthly. Our next show will be January 30th at 4:30 p.m. This has been the Tactile Traveler, empowering blind and low-vision people to explore the world and helping our sighted friends see the world in a new way. I'm Nick Eisenberg. This has been a production of KDNK Community Access Radio, Carbondale, Colorado.

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3: Hello, thank you for joining us. I am Kim Wardlow, your host for NLVL, and we are in the middle of our series on advocacy. So last week we were talking about advocating for yourself in the workplace, and I think this week is going to tie right into that, talking about legal advocacy and fighting for equal rights. Sometimes that needs to happen in workplaces, but also other places. So we're going to talk about various aspects of legal advocacy and how maybe some of the things that you think are just you're asking for that are just a bother to people are actually your right to have and are your legal rights. So joining us for this discussion today, I am excited to welcome Dr. Charles W. Powell II. He is a distinguished scholar and entrepreneur. His journey is marked by resilience and an unyielding commitment to justice and empowerment. In 2012, he faced a life-altering challenge when he was diagnosed with retinitis pigmentosa, which led to the sudden loss in his case of his vision. And that profound change just brought a whirlwind of emotions and changes in his life, but he had support from his fiance and daughter, and he was able to redirect his energy and focus his path, a personal professional reinvention. So he went on to get a triple master's degree in criminal justice, focusing on criminal justice administration, cybersecurity, and forensic science. And he also has a doctorate in business administration. He is the founder of Divine Visions Consulting and Paralegal Services, which reflects his entrepreneurial spirit, but also his deep-seated desire to serve his community. He provides vital legal resources, including research, translation services to economically disadvantaged individuals and entities. And as the founder, he's committed to bridging the gap between legal resources and economic barriers, striving to uplift and empower those around him. He is also the founder of Blind But Not Broken. So I'm excited to welcome today Dr. Powell. Welcome to NLVL.
4: Thank you very much. Thank you very much. It's truly an honor to be here.
3: Just to kick things off, why is legal advocacy so crucial to ensuring equal rights for people who are blind or have low vision?
4: I believe legal rights is important, and it must be known that, like you said, some of the things that we ask for or we don't want to ask for that we think we're being a burden to others, that is actually our right to have, like accessibility in restaurants, schools, as well as the workplace. The America with Disabilities Act is a very important act to understand and know, and to understand your legal rights as a blind or visually impaired person, that is, I think, is so necessary. Just like navigating or, you know, mobility training or computer training, you need to know your rights to advocate for yourself.
3: I agree. It's so important. It's important for everyone, but especially if some of the rights you're advocating for maybe aren't recognized by everyone. Can you share a little bit about your journey? I know you didn't start out thinking you were going to be a person talking about legal advocacy and exploring all of those criminal justice topics. How did you get to that point?
4: Honestly, I could say I got here by accident, but I don't want to say that because everything is in divine order with God. When I lost my sight in 2012, it was a big change. It was crazy. I went through a lot of turmoil, a lot of changes. But once I got to the reality that I was blind and my sight was not coming back, I actually looked at it like, what can I do without sight? I just didn't want to sit back and accept disability and then say, okay, I'm going to live off the system. So I researched on what can I do without sight. And it's so funny. I started off just going to a business college, a local business college for an 18-month paralegal certificate. Because I was like, hey, lawyers don't need sight. You don't need sight to be a paralegal. With all the assistive technology we have today, mm-hmm. I can do this job.
3: Right.
4: So it was like a challenge to me to go to a junior college. So once I got there, it was an administrative assistant who was the enrollment specialist who actually took a chance on me and enrolled me into the West Virginia Business College. I got in there the first day I was there, all of the teachers or instructors was like, I never taught a blind person, so how do I do this? And me, I was like, well, I never taught a blind person neither. Neither have I learned as a blind person, so let's learn together. Mm-hmm. So actually, when I got in there, I did pretty good. And like I said, I just wanted a job. I just wanted a skill that I can try to make myself more employable. But as I got through the paralegal program, the 18 months, all the professors and everyone, I kept a 4.0 GPA. I was on the dean's list my entire time there. And then I was invited to Salem University and Salem University just to come on campus to see what it was like. And I went up there. I spoke to some of the professors up there, and I was intrigued to go further than just a certificate. So I enrolled in criminal justice, and it was crime scene investigations for my first bachelor's. So that's how I actually got into the field of criminal justice. And that bachelor's, it led to a dual bachelor's and a triple master's in criminal justice to go on for my doctorate. Now, once I got through all of that, I started, as my education went on and I learned more, I wanted to use it for the benefit, not only for the general public and society, I wanted to help the blind and visually impaired community. So I started focusing more on the ADA, the Americans with Disabilities Act, and the disability laws.
3: And so as you did that, I know you were looking for employment, but ultimately you ended up starting your own company.
4: Yes, Divine Visions Consulting and Paralegal Services, LLC. Basically, what Divine Visions is, we are a legal resource to the community. We actually provide legal research, document preparation, and a lot of other legal resources that is not known to the community. We also have freelance paralegal services for law offices and big corporations. Now, that didn't just stem. Once I got Divine Vision started, it basically wasn't just for the blind community. It was had a lot to do with my past. I came up in inner cities of Plainfield, New Jersey and Brooklyn, New York, and I have seen so many injustices that took place. But back then, I didn't know that it was an injustice. I didn't know that what was going on was actually illegal. I was just another kid in the inner city, in a ghetto, who was just like trying to get by. The local heroes in my neighborhood was the drug dealers or the sports stars or the rappers, the entertainers. So I started seeing everything that I seen in the past and how it was so unfair. And only if they knew. I know people now who are doing like 10 to 20 years for something that should only have like 5 to 10 years or 2 to 3 years. And they got caught up in the system just because they didn't know. And that is not fair. So Divine Visions is that resource. I know the law. I provide legal resources and let them know with research you can, you know, have a better situation. I'm not saying that crime or breaking the law is right. You should be punished if you break the law. But let's just say if you're from the inner city and you can't afford a high-priced lawyer and you don't know the law, why should you go away for 20 years when the penalty is basically only 2 years?
3: So you really expanded, although you still have a focus on ADA and accessibility rights. You've really expanded to the larger community as well.
4: Yes, I am a advocate for the blind and visually impaired community, but my services is not limited to that. I feel like everyone needs to know. It's not only about the blind community, but it's about society. Like when I advocate for the blind and visually impaired community, it's advocating for them, but it's educating society. Prime example, when I was in the class for my doctorate degree. I had this one professor who everything he did was through a third-party service. The assignments, the tests, the quizzes, and everything was through a third-party distributor. And that place, the website was not accessible at all with the screen reader that we use, whether it's JAWS, whether it's WindowEyes, whether it's just the Natural Navigator. It was not accessible. I reached out to the company, and I asked them, like, listen, I am blind. This is not working with my software. What can we do? And the company told me it's not possible. We have not dealt with this situation before. So not only did I have to go to the dean of the doctoral program and that professor to get something like, okay, I'm filling a course for something that's not my fault. Then they wanted to make it a fact that, okay, we will make this adjustment for you. We will make this exception for you. That wasn't good enough for me. What about the next blind person? I'm the first blind person at the university, but I want others to come. So not only make exceptions for me, I accept that, you know, the accommodations for me right now so I can pass the course without losing my GPA, but something needs to be done in the long run for future blind or visually impaired people. And just taking that stand, at first the professor himself was like, I don't have to deal with this. You came to the school, you should have knew this. I'm like, no, you do have to deal with it because it's the law. And just taking that stand, I wasn't trying to be a bully. I was just trying to let them know, like, look, I'm not asking you to do me a favor. You as a higher educational institution, you must accommodate this. But they had no idea because they never had a blind student there before.
3: So it was educating them as well. That really leads us into our next topic of really digging deeper into the topic of legal advocacy. How would you define it and its importance? And then we can look at some of the key areas where it's most needed.
4: The importance of legal advocacy within the blind and visually impaired community is so important because let's just say, for instance, something comes up. You find yourself in a situation, whether it's with civil or criminal law. Whichever concept you have it in, they're used to pushing papers. Lawyers, courts, everyone out there push paper. They will send you a document. Now, what if you don't have someone at home, like a family member, a fiance, or a friend, to read you those documents? And now you got to search around and find someone to read you these documents and respond to them at the amount of time that is allowed that they're giving you. If they send this document out Friday and you got to respond by Wednesday and you can't get no one to read it to you until Wednesday morning, you're in trouble. But if you knew the law, they know you're visually impaired, they know you're blind, they supposed to provide an accessible document, put it in an accessible form for you to read. It's like, prime example, if I get something in the mail, I have the technology to read it, but they don't know that. So if you send me out a document, I get a phone call from a third-party service saying, okay, well, the Social Security Administration or the Criminal Justice Administration have sent you out a document. Would you like me to read it for you? And I say yes, and that way it's being read to me, and I can respond to it. You have the right to have everything that's given to you in an accessible form. People don't know when you go to a restaurant, the law is they need to have a Braille and a large print menu. it's fine when I go. I can go out with friends, or like I said, I have the technology to read the menu. But what about those who don't have that? Are you going to sit there and let's set order the same thing because that's all you know? Knowing your rights and knowing that things have to be accessible to you with any disability is very important.
3: So you've given some examples of education or public services like Social Security or other services where that's important. Certainly our everyday things with restaurants. What about employment rights and workplace accommodations? So you've had to push, and obviously not just for yourself, but as you did with your professors in the university, and say, well, this isn't just for me, this is for others who will come after me. I could see where that would be the same with the workplace.
4: The same thing goes for the workplace. It is not okay for someone that's to go to a workplace and they say, well, we're not going to hire you because you're blind, or you can't do this job because of your visual impairment. That is not true. That is not legal at all. They cannot discriminate against you for your, you know, disability. Even though that said, it is illegal and it is discrimination, but so many times you got people who go for employment and honestly, they don't get it for that reason. The company don't come out and just say, we're not going to hire you because you're blind, because they know they're getting in trouble for that. But a lot of people, some companies out there will not do it. Prime example, myself, with all of the education that I have, I will send my resume out to law firms and even big corporations. And once they get that resume, oh my God, I have so many phone calls and emails trying to set up an interview. They call me back to back to back to come in for an interview. And by the time I schedule the interview and I let them know I'm coming in there, everyone is so excited. But when I get there for the interview, it's like when I walk in the door and they see the cane, The whole atmosphere changed. Now, I can't just go out and say that, okay, it changed because of my blindness, or I didn't get the job because of my blindness. But let's be honest with ourselves. Let's be totally transparent. We know sometimes that's a situation. Now, you do have people out there who will take a risk and look past the blindness, look past the cane and, you know, the situation, and hire you anyway. And when those companies do, they have to provide the accessibility. I work for a very large company. It was a representative of an oil and gas company, one of the biggest in the country. And they called me in for an interview. They looked past the blindness. They looked past the cane, and they gave me the job. Before I even went in there, they gave me a start date for 1 week after. And this 1 week period wasn't for me. The owner of the company was telling everyone, the individual we just hired is blind. He prepared them. When I got there, they were so helpful. They showed me my office. I had someone walk me from the office to the restroom, to the kitchen area, to the door. They showed me the things where I needed to know, and they made it accessible for me. They helped me set up my computer. The IT person came up, never used JAWS before, never even heard of JAWS. But we sat there and got it hooked up on my computer and everything. And they did it because, one, it was the right thing to do. It is a law, but they did it because those are the people, the type of people they were. Mm-hmm. You have two type of people. You got those who are going to accept it and, you know, give you the opportunity regardless because you know what you're doing. And then you have the other kind of like, okay, I'm not going to deal with this because they never had to deal with the blind community before.
3: And when you get a company or a group like that, it's so refreshing that you're not fighting a battle, that they're willing to learn and understand. And frequently it's not that way. You're struggling and fighting a battle. At least many folks that I know have had that experience. Let's jump to equal access to technology and digital content.
4: Equal access to technology and digital content. It is the law, as we see now, services like Hulu, Netflix, Disney, they're all coming out with audio description, which law, if you follow the law was passed And Hulu has to make so much of their content accessible to the blind, which is audio description. You got things like everything access. The websites that we use, is websites we go on, if they're not accessible to screen readers, they have so much time. I think it was April of last year. And I know a couple of other companies who are being looked at now. They got until June of this year, 2025, to make their sites accessible. But that's like a double-edged sword. If you don't mind, I mean, we know the legal aspects and the guidelines for them to make it everything accessible with the screen reader, accessible with technology. But let's look at the fact again. As a blind individual, if you're unemployed, you're on a fixed income. And to be totally transparent, some of the technology that they have out there to make our lives a lot easier and let professionals do their job, the price tag on them is ridiculous. Everybody can't do that. So it's a double-edged sword when you say, let's make things technology and, you know, digital content accessible and make it blind and visually impaired friendly. But when you say, okay, there's technology out there that lets us read letters. It was called an Oral Cam. The Oral Cam was a great device, but it had a price tag on it that was way out of range for someone who is on a fixed income. You want to talk policy? You want to talk laws? I think we should make it more accessible. We should stand for the policies that make technology such as that more affordable for everyone. They don't say, okay, we're going to make this technology and it's going to help the blind people, blind community by doing this, this, and that. But how are you really helping the blind community when half of them can't afford it?
3: Yeah. And I know we've seen technology developed not specifically for the blind, but like Meta glasses as opposed to Orcam, which are yes, much more affordable. And they weren't really developed for the blind, but they're a huge benefit for individuals who are blind or have vision loss. I know one of the staff at AfterSight is using them and he's really enjoying them. So it's very helpful, but it took quite a while before that happened.
4: It was quite a while before that happened, and I myself is a user of the MetaView glasses. They are amazing, but when you say they're not made for the blind and visually impaired, they wasn't. The creators of the glasses never even imagined that, but on their behalf, and a big kudos to MetaView, now that they are out and the blind community is using them, they're reaching out to the blind community and making them more useful to the blind community. They have a contract with Be My Eyes. They're about to get Ira on them. It's so many things that are not made for us specifically, but with this, with Meta, the MetaView company is seeing that, okay, this can be useful to the blind community, and they are doing a lot of things to accommodate them more to blind users. So when you get a company that's like, okay, it wasn't made specifically for the blind community or visually impaired, but they can make it useful, you got companies who won't go take that step. They're like, okay, this is not for the blind community. If you can't use it, so what? Meta is taking a step further by like, okay, this wasn't the idea when we created these glasses, but now that we know, we will make it even better for that community. And the price tag on those, which is wasn't made for the blind, is way better and far more reachable for those on a fixed income than some of the products that's made specifically for us.
3: Yeah, I imagine just because it's reaching a larger audience and more sales. I guess there's no way to know for sure, but I would think there would have been some advocacy involved in that, letting them know that you developed this and it would be really helpful if you added some of these features to be able to advocate in that way as well to a private company.
4: There is advocacy out there for that. What people don't know, one of the top lawyers for Google is a blind individual.
3: I had no no idea.
4: He do more advocating for the... Yes, he do more advocating for the blind and visually impaired community than we know. Like, a lot of people don't know what goes on behind closed doors. Meta has opened up communications with individuals out there. They leave a communication level that, okay, you can email MetaView. You can comment on the glasses. You can advocate. You can, you know, make suggestions. It's so many times that I myself will see a company or see a service, and I will reach out to them as Divine Visions, as the entity of my company, like, okay, listen, this is a great product or this is a great service, but how much more could you do if you included this for the blind and visually impaired? So it's so many times that we can make a difference just by reaching out to the community, reaching out to the companies, just being a representative of the blind and visually impaired community, we can make a difference. That's advocacy within itself. Let's take, for instance, my movement, Blind But Not Broken. Mm-hmm. I will put out a social media post saying blind but not broken, just uplifting. I will put out positive messages to let people know, like, okay, here we are. And just by seeing that, that's a form of advocacy. Because the average person today, if you look at the number of blind and visually impaired people in the community, in society, in the world, most people have no idea how to act around us. When you still see, when you mention blind, or, you know, they see the white cane, they see us sitting on a corner with a cup begging for change. They will never know what we're capable of or how we are because they don't know us. Some people still see blindness as a disease. They think as you touch them, they're going to go blind. And that's the, like, due to lack of knowledge and the miseducation about blindness. Have you ever been in a situation where people that see your cane and your sunglasses and they start yelling at you?
3: I've seen that happen, not myself. Yeah, I've seen that happen to many people that I've been with who are blind. And yeah, people, and I do also know deaf blind people, but many

0: social media post with that, you know, just giving them guidelines. Don't ask the person beside them what do they want. Ask them. When you come to the table, introduce yourself. Hi, my name is Charles. I'm your server for this evening. By doing that, you're acknowledging the fact of the person, like, okay, I understand you can't sit. I understand, you know, by telling me who you are, you're opening a line of communication because I can't look at you or wave my hand when you walk by to tell you I need something. Like, so many times in a small town that I live in, the restaurants that I go to, they have, it's not that many blind people in the community. So they ask questions, or when they come, they like, okay, sir, I'm sitting your drink on the left-hand side. We'll go up front to the left. Or I'm sitting in a plate right here and it's hot. They won't know to do that unless we communicate with them. And trust me, once one of us start doing it, it will catch on. I have people out here who, another prime example, it's April 1st. So everybody starting to cut their grass a couple of weeks ago because spring is in. Now, you can hear lawnmowers in my neighborhood all day. Nothing big happened. Soon as I go out there and start cutting my yard, is a traffic jam. I'm like, seriously, people? My neighbor cut his grass yesterday and wasn't nobody out here. But now you see me, you want to stop and take pictures or, oh my God, I can't believe he's cutting the grass. I like, man, look, I'm blind, not broken. I'm not disabled. I mean, I walk my front yard every day. I know how big it is. I know how to cut it. My backyard is a little bit easier. I got a fence around my backyard. So guess what? When I run into the fence or the patio, I went too far. I mean, it's common sense. When we advocate for ourselves, you can advocate for yourself by doing your everyday thing. We're letting them know, okay, we may be blind, but we're not broken. Mm-hmm. Have you ever done something in life that someone do every day and no one makes a big deal about it, but just because you're blind, they think you're a superhero?
1: Yeah, that happens frequently to folks. I hear those stories frequently. I know that you don't have a guide dog, but have you worked with anyone with a guide dog? I know some of my friends who do have guide dogs have had issues at restaurants where, oh no, you can't bring the dog in, even though it, you know, it is a service dog. It has all the, you know, appropriate, you know, markings. They have paperwork for it, all those sorts of things, or airports or other places, or Ubers and Lyfts also have had lots of issues.
0: Well, Lyft and Uber, they're going through legal challenges right now because they have been denying people with guide dogs, you know, denying them services and rides and stuff like that. So they're going through the big case right now with them, and I think they're understanding. But when it comes to that topic, when you have a guide dog, a blind or visually impaired guide dog, it is the law that restaurants have to let them in. But again, that's a double-edged sword because we have so many people, they got emotional dogs or emotional pets.
1: Right.
0: Those are not acknowledged by the ADA. Everyone wants a pet for reasons that, you know, they call them service animals, but they're not. When you have a service animal, it is the law that they have to let that animal in because that is your guide dog. But in society, when we have so many other animals, okay, I got anxiety, so I got a service cat. That's not acknowledged by an emotional support animal. Is not acknowledged by the ADA. That's not legal. So a lot of restaurants are turning them down when they see a dog come in. They should have, okay, this is a CNI dog. But then again, I've also seen people who get a dog that's not properly trained, mm-hmm. throw a harness on it, grab a cane, and that's my CNI dog. No, we can't do that. That's when we're misrepresenting ourselves. Okay, I get it. Some people don't know the avenues to go through to get a properly trained CNI dog. They don't know about the companies that train these dogs. So when society gives us a look like, okay, we're getting a hard time with this because someone else have already made it hard for us. if you have a

0: trained dog, guide dog. That dog is not going to run around the restaurant, you know, looking for food on the floor.
1: Right.
0: That dog is not going to go to the nearest kid to play because it was trained not to do that. But when other people come in with their emotional dogs, or they just got a dog from the pound and made it a guide dog and it's doing all of that, that's misrepresenting, you know, the guide dog, which make it harder for everything else. That's like when you want to go out there and you want to break the stereotype of blind people, you want to break a lot of the stereotypes that's out there. If I go out there and I hold myself in a manner that, okay, this is how I carry myself, but you have the next person who has a totally different mentality who just say they're going to look over it because I'm blind, you're playing tug of war with yourself, if that makes sense.
1: Mm-hmm. Yeah. I mean, obviously, every blind person is not alike, but at that same time, realizing that you're still, you're the person being seen by others at that moment. And sighted individuals might not come across or know that many blind people to be able to have different experiences.
0: I understand the different experiences and the different mentality sets, but being a blind individual, and this is just speaking for myself, I do not use my blindness as an excuse. I do not use my blindness for pity. But there are individuals, and it's sad to say, there are individuals out there who do.
1: Mm-hmm.
0: Prime example, I was having a conversation with an individual who was blind. They tell me their routine about they get up, they grab shirt, clothes, shoes, whatever, and out the door. And they don't care. I'm like, well, do you take pride in how you present yourself? I can't see what I look like, so I don't care. And that was, I told that individual, that conversation was like, okay, just because you can't see what you look like, does that mean you don't take, when you don't take pride in that, that's what you show society. I cannot stand when I hear someone say, oh, look at that person. It looked like they got dressed in the dark this morning. Oh, who dressed that person? A blind person? I get dressed in the dark and by a blind person every day. That does not mean that I'm not presentable for society. So when you're going to advocate, advocacy is more than just words. Advocacy is action. We cannot sit back and say we want society to see us in this manner, or we want society to uphold us to the same, you know, standards as everyone else, but we don't do it for ourselves. You can't use the ADA or the law or just social courtesy when it benefits you.
1: And looking at that, looking at ADA and legal aspects, folks advocating, the importance of advocating through your state legislator or influencing policy changes. Like there's the day-to-day incidences, like going into a restaurant or something like that. But then if a person is so inclined to participate on a bigger level and to impact things, not just for themselves, but for others, can you speak a bit to legal aspects of influencing policy changes?
0: When you want to go, and I say this to everyone, when you want to make a change and you want to make a difference, you want to make a policy or make a law, that is another thing that Divine Visions Consulting and Paralegal Services does. We can write up a policy. We can put up affidavits. We can put up so many things that goes into making policy. Like right now, Divine Visions is working behind the scenes, dealing with different companies and different organizations to make the accessibility technology more affordable. We have places like the Division of Vocational Rehab. We have Lighthouse for the Blind. We have all these organizations out there that are helping us, helping individuals get, you know, accessible technology and, you know, accessible training. But when it comes down to the current administration and the politics, those are the resources that get cut first. So, yes, Divine Visions is now right in policy. We're trying to make a law. We're trying to make a difference through legislation. I'm not telling you, I'm not coming out there arguing the fact like, oh, I'm blind and me and my friends think that this, and that need to be more affordable. No, this is when we do the research. This is when we get into policy. This is when we try to create new policy and legislation saying this is not a want, this is a need. If you look at it, my grandfather, God rest his soul, totally blind. And we're talking, he was back in the 30s and 40s. He lived in Virginia, a little country town called Long Island. Totally blind, he had a farm with chickens, cows, pigs, and a couple other animals I probably forgot about. But him and his white cane, not a folding cane, but a straight white cane, mm-hmm. and a Braille pocket watch, went out there and took care of the farm. He got the eggs from the chickens. He slopped the pigs. He slaughtered the pigs. He fed the cows. He did stuff around the house. Honestly, as a child, I used to say my mother and my aunts were lying to me. This man could not be blind. He would walk out the house and go down to the chicken coop or the cow farm or the pig pen, and he had no cane. He didn't use his cane around the farm.
1: Because he knew his way around.
0: Me and my brothers and sisters and my cousins, we never believed that this man was blind. But now, give me today, I understand his fact. Because in my neighborhood, my daughter, when she was in elementary school, her school is approximately 10 to 12 blocks away from my house. I don't take my cane. When I used to walk her to school every morning and go pick her up, I didn't take my cane after the first week or two because I knew how to get there. I knew how to count steps. But now, if I go out in my neighborhood, I know where I'm going because I got the Victor Trek. I got the GPS. I got the Meta glasses to read the street signs. It's so much out there that we can do that wasn't there in the past. So again, this is what policy, this is what advocacy does. When you fight for stuff, half of us today would not be where we are. Half of us, we couldn't exist without the technology and the advancement. You think that happened by accident? No. You think these people are making things accessible just because they like us? No, someone always takes a stand. Someone always advocates for change. They advocate for accessibility. Just because you don't see it or hear it, it's being done. Because to make a website accessible for screen readers costs money. Mm-hmm. Most companies are into making money, not spending money for something like that. They do it because someone like you and me, someone like the other lawyers, the other blind professionals, or just a blind person sitting at home, argued enough, made enough phone calls, and made it happen.
1: Dr. Powell, do you have recommendations for someone who's listening today and they say, you know, I want to be able to advocate for myself and advocate legally? Maybe they feel like they need to file a complaint with a disability rights organization and they're not quite sure how to do that or where to start. Do you have recommendations for practical steps an individual could take if they're just starting out in the advocacy journey?
0: If you're just starting out an advocacy lifestyle, or you need to write a complaint, or you feel like you have been unjustly served, my first thing would say, reach out to me at Divine Visions Consulting and Paralegal Services, LLC. And that is not a sales pitch. That is not a pitch for business. If you are in the blind and visually impaired community and you need help and you don't know where to start, please reach out. It's not about me making money. I'm probably not even going to send you a bill for it. I will direct you into the right resources, or I will give you as much as I could to get that started. If you don't know someone like myself or someone who's advocating out there, research. Go online. Start with the Americans with Disability Act. If you go through that whole act, you will see your rights. You will know your rights. And I suggest to all blind, visually impaired, and to all individuals with disabilities, my biggest suggestion, read through the ADA, the Americans with Disabilities Act, read through it. Knowledge is power. Knowledge is the foundation of all things. Now, it's going to be some things you don't understand in there. It's going to be some terminology that you don't understand. Again, that's where companies such as Divine Visions come in. We will walk you through. We will break it down and understand. Sometimes if you got to make a complaint, you can't just write a complaint like you write the email or a love letter to your significant other. There's formats, there's strategies, there are things that you need in there. But before I tell you to go out and spend for a lawyer that you don't need, reach out to people who do know. Reach out to Divine Visions. My contact information, I'm sure Mr. Price and everyone will have it in this episode somewhere. I'm always here. And it's not only me. There's a million people out there like me. There's people out there who's fighting for the cause. There's people out there who know the laws. There's people out there advocating for you. You may not know them. It's just like the platform that you guys are running. This podcast here is a great thing. Why? Because you're bringing a service to the community. You're presenting my story. You're presenting this episode that someone didn't know. If you're out there and they didn't know what to do, now they have another resource. You guys make this possible. You guys are out there putting it in the community, not only for the blind and visually impaired, but for the sighted people. You never know how many people are being reached and how many people are going to gain from this knowing another avenue or resource. If you want to get into advocacy and you want to know more, start with the Americans with Disabilities Act. Research the company. Look at what's out there. And if you can't find it, please give me a call. Shoot me an email. I'll be more than glad to help anyone in the community. And like I said, it's not a business pitch. Each one teach one. And it's all about giving back. I was at that point. When I first lost my sight, I had no idea. I didn't know nothing. 13 years ago, I was about to head and get me a flip phone that I can touch the buttons and make a phone call just to stay in touch with my family. Until I went to a NFB meeting and my fiance told me that everybody had smartphones. I never thought about Apple. I never heard of Apple. Before I lost my sight, I hated computers. Back then, I would have one of my sisters write my emails. I didn't have a social media page. I hated computers.
2: 3-0.
0: And that was my thing. But now, I am on a computer more than I'm on anything else.
1: Mm-hmm. Well, Dr. Powell, thank you so much for all the information that you've given us. Yes, you're correct. We will put your contact information in the show notes so folks have access to that as well. There's always transcripts included in our show notes for deafblind individuals. So there's full access to the episodes. So folks can look for that as well. And certainly there are local organizations throughout the country that are working on advocacy and focus on ADA. So there's many resources out there. So in addition to connecting with Dr. Powell, you can look for resources in your local area. Dr. Powell, is there any final thoughts you want to share with our listeners?
0: The final thoughts I would say, blindness is not a disability. It is a differability. We can do everything that everyone else can do. We just do it different. Do not allow your blindness or your visual impairment stop you from being the best person that you can be. Know your rights, know your laws, and if you ever feel that you are being taken advantage of or it's unfair treatment due to your blindness, please reach out to someone who knows. If you don't know for yourself and you can't find the information nowhere else, Divine Visions will always be there. Or just go out to the community, represent yourself, advocate for yourself. We're not asking for favors, we're just asking for equality. That will be my whole thing. Do not think that you are a burden because you want things to be accessible to you. Everyone is not blessed to have all the latest technology or to be surrounded by people who will do for them. There are some of us out there who are alone, who are blind, and who are afraid because they don't know what, where, or how to do things. Don't feel that you're alone. There's always someone out there. Podcasts like, you know, Navigating Life After Blindness, The Blind Chick. I mean, turn on, get on YouTube, look, go to the community. There's a Facebook page, The Blind and Visually Impaired Community. Join that group. 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I think that's the thought that I have. I would leave with the community. If you don't know, research it, ask somebody, but never think that you're asking for favors when the law is on our side that it must be accessible.
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0: 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Hello, and welcome to your BLT Bite. My name is Evan Starnes. 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And now, let's fire up Narrator for the first time. 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
0: And as you can tell, Narrator gave a pretty good explanation about what it does and what it is. 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
1: 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Alt G. What's new? 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
0: And of course, you can turn Narrator off as well if you've accidentally enabled it. But that is how to turn on or off Windows Narrator. And that's pretty much it for this week. Thank you so much for joining us for this BLT Byte. My name is Evan Starnes, and I'll see you next time.
1: Exiting Narrator.
2: 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Here are some tips for safer air travel. 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The air in airplanes is very dry, so stay hydrated during the flight by drinking water and avoiding alcohol and caffeine. One of the most dangerous things that can happen after a long flight, especially if the flight is longer than 6 to 8 hours, is a blood clot in your legs. Unless the flight crew tells you not to, try to walk every now and then during your flight. 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
4: This is Bird Note. There may be no busier bird during the nesting season than a male house wren, because just a day or so after migrating back north from the tropics, he claims a territory and sets to work checking out potential nest cavities. Might be a birdhouse, a hollow pipe, an old nuthatch hole, or one of last year's oriole nests. And in each of these locations, the male house wren builds a starter nest. He'll stack a couple of dozen tiny twigs here, several hundred there, and he'll use whatever else comes to hand, or beak, too, from nails and bits of wire to paper clips and hairpins. Anything twig-like to get the job done. The male house wren stays at it until a female pairs with him. She now picks one of the starter nests and takes over construction, building a sturdy platform of sticks topped by a cup nest lined with grass, hair, feathers, even snake skin. The male's leftover starter nests may discourage other birds from nesting in those cavities. People maintaining bluebird houses have learned to dump out these dummy nests once a female house wren has made her choice. This helps bluebirds find a space to nest. At least until next spring, when that male house wren gets busy again. For Bird Note, I'm Michael Stein.
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6: Hello, I'm Kim Wardlow, your host for NLVL. We are wrapping up our month of September and our month focusing on fashion. And I've just had such a great time talking to Tricia Wechter. This will be our third episode together. I've just had such a great time talking to her. And today's episode is titled Embracing Style and Confidence, Women's Fashion and Grooming Tips for the Blind Community. So Tricia has many, many, many years of experience in the fashion industry. And then as she lost vision, decided that she would start her own company, Blind Girl Design. So Tricia, welcome back. It's so fun to have you back.
7: Thanks, Kim. It's so great to be here.
6: Well, I guess we can just dive right in. Just talking about the role of fashion and how it can be a form of self-expression and even a form of empowerment, and maybe particularly significant for women in the blind and low vision community, which maybe people don't think about, but it's still an important aspect.
7: I think that's a really great question. And, you know, for centuries or millennium, or probably since humans have been wandering around, what they have worn is really important. And even really ancient civilizations, you know, did stuff with fur or made jewelry, adornments, used feathers. Mm-hmm. So expressing ourselves through what we put on our bodies, whether it be a tattoo or apparel, is a really basic intrinsic part of human nature. And I think it's a little more challenging when we're low vision or blind because we don't have all those millions of visual cues every day giving us direction into what

0: the current fashion trends are. And so I think that makes it more of a challenge. And I think that, but in terms of talking to lots and lots of blind women, it's really interesting. I find that people ask, including myself, ask a lot of questions. And, you know, if there's a certain person that they really like and admire, then they'll ask, you know, what does that person wear? Or I feel that you have this skirt on and it feels really full and squishy. What is that? I think I like that kind of skirt. And so I see that from a tactile nature and from an audio standpoint, we're gathering lots of information about things that we hear and people around us that helps kind of determine the direction that we want to go with our own fashion and how we want to express ourselves.
1: How do you feel that clothing choices can influence a woman's confidence and how she perceives mm-hmm. herself? I mean, certainly how others perceive yes. her, but even internally, how she perceives herself.
0: Yeah. So I feel that whether you're a blind, low vision or sighted woman, the way that we dress really impacts us, because the fact is that in the world that we live in, women are looked at based on how they dress, their makeup, their hair, to a greater extent than men. That is just the unfortunate reality. And we get the opportunity to fit a lot of women when we are at conventions. Mm-hmm. And so many times people are so grateful when we fit them in a dress with a cardigan that fits exactly the cuffs. We have actually our cuffs on our cardigans fold up and they're lined on the inside so that if you're short or tall, it doesn't matter. You have a clean looking, beautiful mm-hmm. cuff, and the hem of the dress is the same length as the cardigan. So a lot of times women say, oh my gosh, I wish you were at my house. You know,
1: yeah.
0: I feel so confident right now. And then we get a lot of calls afterwards where a lot of people comment on how great they look. And I think there's a lot of nagging fear in us regarding how we look. And I think that honestly, maybe it's a little more for us as blind and low vision, but I have to tell you, sighted women have the same exact mm-hmm. issue. They're not certain if they look good enough or they pick the right style. So, you know, if you're listening to this, please know this is not singular to the blind community.
1: Oh, not at all.
0: But there's not at all, right? So it's just something to know. Don't feel like this is just a burden on you, where this is just a thing, you know, with women everywhere all over the world, no matter, you know, our age or our shape or anything like that.
1: Yes, I know. I've asked, you know, multiple friends at different stages of life, how does this look? Does this look good on me? Do I look silly? All those
0: sure.
1: kinds of things. Is it a
0: yeah.
1: good color?
0: I think, again, when we've spoken earlier about this, but, you know, reaching out to a trusted person or persons or people around you or your friend group in terms of what they think about it, and then shopping with other people, whether they be sighted or blind, I think is a great way to boost our confidence, because then we get to try on a whole bunch of different stuff and know if it feels grabby at our waist or it pulls up at our crotch or too tight across our chest, things that we can feel because it's tactile, right? If it feels any of those bad things, walk away. Because really, the first thing I would say is make sure you feel really comfortable in your clothes. Before we're going to talk about color and all that mm-hmm. other stuff, but first of all, we have to feel comfortable. We have to feel that when we stand up or sit down, that our pants aren't too short. It's not grabbing across our chest or our waist or our hips. And we can get up, sit down, move around, go walk up and down the aisle, whatever we have to do, and feel comfortable and our clothes that fit properly. So that would be the number one thing. And I want to say that from a fabric standpoint, the number one fabric for women in the world is called poly rayon span. It's a knitted fabric. Mm. It's got a little bit of spandex mm-hmm. in it, and you'll find spandex now in almost everything for women. And that's that little something, something that gives even your denim
1: right.
0: a little bit of stretch mm-hmm. so that you can even have your jeans zipped and buttoned and pull them up over your hips. And that is because it's got that spandex in it. So when you put it back on your body, it goes back into shape. But when you sit down, it doesn't cut across your, doesn't cut you across mm-hmm. your stomach. So that is why that fabric. And the other thing about that fabric is it doesn't wrinkle or drape. And if you have to quickly wash that, you can wash it in the sink, or really if you have a, urgent job and you just need to wash the armpits of it with a little bit of hand soap and dry it, you can do that too. It will look great. It won't wrinkle. It'll smell great the next day. So that's why that's such a popular fabric.
1: That's good to know. I wear that, but I didn't know what that fabric was called. So that's good to know. But yes, and it's really great to have that in your jeans. Yes.
0: Yes. Makes a big difference on fit and outlook and comfort.
1: Yeah, comfort is so important. Earlier this year, when it was Fashion Week in New York and they had the big, big gala, and all the celebrities, wore all their mm-hmm. costumes. And I know some of them, they women had dresses that they couldn't actually sit down in, and they showed them traveling mm-hmm. like from their apartments or hotels to the event. And they had to travel standing up, and I get right. it. Like it's a special thing. This is not something they do every day, but even just for an evening, I thought I wouldn't want to do that. I wouldn't want a dress made out of sand that I can barely move in, or that somebody has to carry me upstairs. It's like, I mean, it was kind of extreme for, for this event, but I was like, no, I'm all about the comfort.
0: But the interesting thing now, but let's talk about that, because you're talking about the Met Gala.
1: Yes.
0: Which is the number one event in the entire world. And yes, there was a number, Demi Moore, I just saw an image of her that she wore, and she had like a big bubble around her shoulders and sleeves. And I thought, boy, I'd really like to get closer images of that, because as soon as they finished taking those images, I know somebody came up and detached that entire piece from her gown. Mm-hmm. And I also know from having seen images and been in the fashion industry that many, many times portions of those gowns are removed once they hit the top of those stairs, and mm-hmm. or you'll see them at midnight hanging with their besties at the Met Gala in a little kind of a slip dress, not the dress that they came in, that right. they got photographed, that's going to go worldwide and influence fashion everywhere. So just think about it. You want to be in that garment that they're hanging out with their besties at the Met Gala at midnight, right? You don't want to be in that garment where they're carrying you up the steps of, that beautiful museum.
1: Right.
0: And you can't walk. So think about that when you're thinking about anything, whether it be a special occasion dress or your everyday wear. That again, that's a big comfort thing. And if you want to make a fashion statement, that's great. But generally for the rest of us, if we go to a special event, we're going to be doing it for 4 or 5 hours. If it's a work thing, we're going to be doing it for 8 to 10 hours. Mm-hmm. So we really, really have to know if we want to commit to that for that length of time.
1: For sure. Well, now that we've kind of discussed the importance of fashion and some general things that you may want to consider, let's talk about building a versatile wardrobe. I'm just like you said, like you might want to make a fashion statement, but how many of those pieces, do you really practically want in your wardrobe?
0: Right. So this is such a great question. I'm so glad we're talking about this. And this is something that I do see a lot within the blind community. And that is that generally pick a lane. I am a black apparel person. I lived in New York for 2 decades, right? Mm-hmm. So, and I traveled all over the world all the time. So what I wore all the time, including to the most fashionista shows in Paris and in Milan, was black yoga pants, black shoes, and a black t-shirt, and a black micropolar fleece jacket. head to toe black. That's what I wore. And if you go to a lot of garment industry things, or if you see designers, if you have any sight left, walking down, you know, after their shows, a lot of times they have on a pair of blue jeans and a black or white t-shirt. Mm-hmm. And that's because people in the design field don't generally paint themselves, or, you know, we don't really outfit ourselves because we use our creativity to design other stuff. So things change, our point of view about what things should look like change constantly. So I would say if you're building a wardrobe, or if you have a whole bunch of stuff in your closet and you're like, I can't get it together fashion-wise, pick a base color. My base color is black. So mm-hmm. I have black pants. I have gray pants. I have black jeans. I have black shoes. I have gray shoes, right? So you're kind mm-hmm. of getting a groove there, right?
1: Yeah.
0: The secondary color that people pick is navy. And if you're a navy person, that's cool. But let me just tell you, being blind and low vision, there are a lot of shades of navy, a lot that we cannot discern. And a lot of navies don't match. So I would just say, if you're doing this and you're going to start, I would say pick black. That's the most dominant woman's color. So the same tops, colorful, pretty tops match with black pants as they do with navy pants, mm-hmm. right? But the control over black from the manufacturer's standpoint is so much tighter than it is over navy. So build a base, build a color base. And then the other third one, which is not as big for women, is khaki. That's a much bigger color base for men. Mm-hmm. But some people are warm tone people, so they pick khaki. So right. You just pick your base color, and then you build everything else off your base color. And so if you're building your pants and they're black, you can have multiple different shapes and sizes. You can have leggings, you can have trousers, you can have knitted pants, you can have skirts, you can have dresses, you can have all sorts of stuff with black as the anchor. And then, again, like I said, you can just get any shoe that it doesn't have to all be solid black. It just has to have a black accent in it. And then honestly, you could go in your closet, fall down, pick up a whole bunch of stuff, put it on, and walk out and look great. Because basically everything, every top and every color, that whether it be a light pink, a bright pink, a purple, a brown, guess what? It all goes with black. And now if you pick black, you can pick a denim color. A lot of mm-hmm. women prefer a darker blue denim color mm-hmm. that's not really distressed or banged up, but they just want to have that jean thing. Incredibly enough, that also goes with all those tops as well. So from a confidence standpoint, I feel like it's a great thing to know that we can bumble in our closets and come out looking great, because all of our color is kind of gym breed pre-matched together.
1: Right. And it'll all coordinate. Yeah.
0: It all coordinated. So sometimes people will say to us, oh no, they only have that pant in navy. And you're like, oh, I love that pant. It fits so well. But I'm just going to tell you, take a deep breath, take a minute. Okay. Find out if they also have that pant in black and can ship it to you, or find out if you can just find another pant. Mm-hmm. You know, don't just suddenly introduce burgundy and navy and all these other colors into your bottoms if you don't have tops that go with it. Because the biggest thing for blind or sighted women is you go shopping, you come home, and nothing matches. And for mm-hmm. us, that is a train wreck. Because for me, I can't distinguish between, you know, navy, brown, green, burgundy. Right. I can't distinguish that without somebody else helping me. So that's what I'm saying. Start out, if you have to go in your closet now and start throwing stuff away, clean it up, make it organized, and pick your base color. Do that and make sure that everything goes together.
1: Are there certain pieces, and this would really apply for any woman, blind or sighted, mm-hmm. Are there certain pieces if you're trying to develop a wardrobe and mm-hmm. you know, you have a budget, but key pieces that mm-hmm. you can mix and match that can help you build what appears to be, you know, a sizable wardrobe mm-hmm. without having, you know, to have,
0: yes,
1: you know, five different pants or five different skirts and those kinds of things?
0: So, yes, 100%. I have the pants that I prefer the most are petite petite pants with the half back elastic that are twill from Kohl's. And I have them in, I have like four pairs in black and three pairs in gray. I know that seems crazy, but I wear them all the time.
1: Mm-hmm.
0: I also have, so I have a base pant. So I've identified a pant that's comfortable, that goes with everything. So you should identify a base pant in your wardrobe. Now, if you work in a city and you're for an accounting firm, then the fabric of your base pant for your work is probably going to be a synthetic fabric. It's not going to be a cotton fabric, okay? So just know that it'll be more like a dressy pant. Mm-hmm. So you have to have that core dressy pant, a couple of pairs of those as your base. I don't need to do that. So my base pant is a cotton twill, right? Which looks very professional, but is not up there with lawyers and accountants. Right. That's a more dress up fabric. Although, because I do need to go to events, I do have a pair of black synthetic pants. So I'd say if you want to build a very small assortment, you need a pair of dressy pants with a straight leg on them that are hemmed properly for your whatever dressy shoes you wear. You need a twill or cotton base pant that you can wear in between casual Fridays if you're a teacher, on the weekends, that you could just kind of wear anywhere, everywhere, but not super dressy. You have to have that pant. Then for just running around, you know, yoga pants or just leggings, which are cheap, they're $8 or $9. Okay. You know, definitely you have to have that in your wardrobe, something that you could throw on, because if you have to answer the door or something, mm-hmm. it's super simple. And the same thing with shorts. I wear little Hanes knitted shorts from Amazon, and I have them, and I know this is going to be amazing, right? Black and gray. I have like six pairs, and that is the base of my wardrobe. So you have to have a short, you have to have a dressy pant, a casual pant. And then if you're a denim person, then you should have your go-to jean fit that you love. You know, you got it. You don't have to have a whole bunch of pairs of jeans. You may only need to buy one, but if you wear jeans every day for work, then I would get multiples of the jean that fits you. Mm-hmm. Those are the items that you need. Some women like to wear dresses, and I just want you to know that that is a little more difficult. If you're a woman that wears dresses all the time, you're going to need to fit those. You're going to need to order them from Amazon and try them all on, or go to a store and try them on, because fits and dresses really change based on the fabric. I just, you know, that is just a reality. So I would just say, don't make a dress the anchor in your wardrobe. Mm-hmm. Just don't do it. Know that you like them, and know that that's going to take a little extra work if that's the direction that you want to go. And then in terms of tops, you know, I would say always, I love 3/4 sleeve tops.
1: Mm-hmm.
0: So 3/4 sleeve, a lot of women's knitted tops have a nice little round neck or a boat neck that go over any of the bottoms that I just described. You can throw them on over anything. And I think 3/4 sleeve is great. They're elbow length or 3/4 sleeve because you can wear them 12 months a year. I am not a fan of the winter and summer wardrobe thing. That is a huge mess and takes a huge amount of work. I rather prefer to have micropolar fleece jackets to throw on, a sweat jacket to throw on, a hoodie to throw on, a constructed, you know, jacket with a zipper.
1: Mm-hmm.
0: You know, I prefer to have those. If you're a woman that likes to wear a blazer, then it's always nice to have a blazer to throw on over your jeans. You can throw that on over jeans, over yoga pants, right, over your dress-up pants, anything that you want. And again, those are really staple. We're not talking about 30 things here.
1: Mm-hmm.
0: We're talking about, you know, only a few silhouettes. And if you find those silhouettes that you like, okay, and let's just say you're a blazer girl and you have a certain type of shape of blazer that you want to wear, and you work for an accounting firm or you're a law firm, and you need to wear them every day, then find out every freaking color that they make in that.
1: Mm-hmm.
0: Buy it. So many women buy multiple colors of things that fit because we already
1: yes.
0: feel good and confident in them, right? And
1: right.
0: if you buy lots of different color blazers and you wear a black or white shell underneath it with a black pants and your black shoes, again, cha-ching, automatically, you're dressed for success.
1: Yeah, you're all pulled together.
0: You're all pulled together. Mm-hmm.
1: What about organizing clothes, whether it's in your closet or just thinking about, like, outfits?
0: So before we start the organization, I'm really going to seriously say, if you're listening to this and you're serious about this, you know, go to your closet and your drawers, maybe with somebody who's a pal, a sighted person or a trusted person, and start pulling out all that stuff that you don't wear. My rule is, if I haven't worn it in a year, it gets donated.
1: Mm-hmm.
0: I think that's a really good rule. So first of all, declutter your closet and your drawers. Any stuff that doesn't fit or doesn't match, just get rid of it. So now you've got your closet pretty organized and clean. For me, from an organizational standpoint, when I was working in New York every day, on Sunday, I would organize all of my clothes. I would put my pants on. I would have all my pants on a hanger, and then I would pick out tops to wear with all my pants, or even jeans, because I could wear jeans in my industry.
1: Mm-hmm.
0: And then I know this sounds kind of crazy and OCD, but let me just tell you, it works particularly well if you're not sighted. I would put my shoes in order from underneath where I had my outfit hanging. And the other thing that it included in that, whatever, I would put clean underwear and bras on the hangers too, mm-hmm. and socks. So the entire outfit, every single thing, including the shoes, are all hanging in a row in my closet. 5 days of apparel. So in the morning, no matter what other crazy thing happened, getting dressed was not going to be a problem. And I knew that I was going to match, and I knew that I had fresh underwear and socks, and I had a bra that was appropriate for the top that I was going to wear. Because sometimes, you know, if you're wearing a chunky sweater, you can get away with a sports bra.
1: Mm-hmm.
0: But if you're going to wear something a little more fitted, then you might need an underwear bra.
1: Right.
0: Which, can I talk about bras?
1: Sure.
0: Is this an okay time? Okay. So in terms of building your base wardrobe, one of the really key things for a woman is to have a really good bra. And I know that I've talked to a lot of women who wish they had a good bra. And one of the things is, depending on if we have a really large chest or as we age, we need a little extra support in order to look really good in our clothes. And sometimes, if we don't have the correct support, it just puts too much strain on our back, or we have that big bulge where our bra ends in the back, and there's mm-hmm. like bra fat on the back,
1: right.
0: which we can feel it. It makes us feel not very confident, because we know you can see it. So I would say, you know, it's really important to get fitted for a bra, and you can get fitted for a bra at any department store. They have huge areas with lingerie, and they'll fit you for a bra, and when you get fitted for a bra, listen, if you don't want an underwire and it cuts you, you tell them, that does not feel good. Or if you like how the underwire lifts you up and makes you feel better, then you tell them. They want to hear what you want to say. They want to get you fitted properly. And you may get a more constructed bra for work, and you may get a really good sports bra for all the rest of the time. So, but get fitted properly and know your bra size. Is your back of your bra 40? And is your cup size B or D? Because, like, when people call to place orders for me, one of the first things I ask, if they don't know what their size is, what's your bra size? Both the width of your back and the size of your cup. Because that's going to determine really what size t-shirt you wear, what size dress you wear, what size cardigan you wear.
1: Mm-hmm.
0: So you should always know that size. And you should feel comfortable in your bras and feel confident in your bras. And this is for whether you have a really small chest or a really large chest, doesn't matter. And then, you know, the other thing about bras is taking care of them. It's super simple. Just, you know, wash them in the sink on a regular basis. But we want to make sure that because they're awfully close to our armpits on the sides mm-hmm, of the bras, right? And so we just want to, and they're very expensive. And so we really can't usually have a lot of bras compared to some of the other stuff we have. So better to invest in a good bra, take care of it. You can throw it in the wash, no problem, but you can also hand wash it and dry it overnight. So that's just something I would say. And from a confidence standpoint, I see women that feel confident in their bras and

0: Well, and that leads us a little bit as we're talking about fashion and some of the extra things about fashion. It kind of leads us also into grooming and skincare and makeup and those kinds of things, because if you have all your outfits and then you want your skincare to be good, so you feel confident about how your face and your actual person looks.
1: So this can be a very extensive conversation. We could do a podcast for 5 years just on this particular conversation.
0: Yeah.
1: But just in general, let's just talk really quickly about hygiene. So from a hygiene standpoint, you know, not in every country, but in the United States, women generally shave their armpits and their legs. So depending on if you have control of a razor and you feel confident in shaving your armpit or your legs, generally I can feel my hair. So I can, even if I can't see it, I can tell if I've gotten the hair there. Then I get like I just use women's disposable razors, which they have triple razors. And they usually now have, some kind of creams and stuff on them. And I'm able to shave my armpits pretty quickly. And so usually after I shave my armpits, pat them to dry, and then I immediately put deodorant underneath my arms. Just, what the heck? You're already up there. I might as well do that. So nod to the cleanliness. I don't have to worry about that. The same thing with shaving your legs. If you don't feel confident in using a razor, then there is cream depilatory that you can use. It's a creamy stuff. You put it under your arms and it melts the hair away. And then you take towels, like a wet, damp washcloth, and you wipe it off and it will wipe the hair off. So know that that is another option if you feel like you don't have control of your, of a razor. So those are two things that, and particularly the armpit hair affects smell. And so I think it gives women an edge on that smell thing because of the not having the armpit hair. And I'd say on the deodorant standpoint, I use a more drier stick because I don't like the ickiness of the roller thing. So make sure that you're picking a deodorant type that you like that lasts some 24 to 48 hours. That's your standard deodorant that you can put. And then every time you put your deodorant on, which, I would suggest washing, putting water in the sink, doing a little bidet thing. First, of course, using a clean washcloth, washing your face, around your face, your neck, your ears, definitely your eyes, those crusty little things in your eyes that you don't see, around your mouth, the edges of your mouth, just scrub all of that. A clean washcloth will exfoliate your skin and freshen up your skin really, really nicely, which is something that women are particularly interested in. So just know, just a clean washcloth with water on it will do that. And then the next thing to do then is to wash your pits with the same washcloth. You can now add a little soap to the water if you haven't already done that. And then wash your pits and then wash your crotch, wash that whole area, and then, throw that washcloth in the, dirty clothes and have 10 clean washcloths. That is a cheap investment to make sure that we can have really good hygiene every day and that we smell good. Because no matter how great our clothes are and how organized they are, if we pit out our shirts within the first hour, we are going to feel terrible all day. So that's like a one thing. The other thing is dental, making sure that our teeth are really clean, and that is brushing, every morning and every night. And I am a big flosser. I have floss by my bed. I have floss on my table. I use floss sticks. These little plastic sticks.
0: Yeah.
1: And the sticks have a little trick, like on the back, you can flip them and they've got a little pointy thing and you can take them and go in between your teeth with a little plastic pointy thing. And they're cheap. For a dollar, you can get 100 of them at the dollar store. So I'm a really big fan of this. It makes sure we don't get any plaque on our teeth and our teeth look really clean. And since we can't really see them, that's like a really important thing for us. And one of the things that I

0: mention in another episode is, you know, in terms of mouth freshness, I always keep a little tiny tube of toothpaste in my purse. Literally, I just squirt it on my finger because it's tactile and I can find it. I squirt it on my finger. I rub it in my mouth and on my tongue. And then I swallow it and my whole mouth feels refreshed. So if you need a little midday pickup and you don't have other choices, then that's actually a really good choice. From a hair standpoint, you know, get your hair trimmed every single month. Have somebody professional, whether it be Supercuts or a salon, depending on, you know, where you're at in life and what you're doing, get those ends trimmed. Make sure that there's not, the color isn't growing out if you color your hair. You know, just make sure that it looks neat and tidy is a really important thing. And for women, nails are really important. So I have a metal nail file and I just regularly use my nail file. I have a very inexpensive metal nail file and on the back of the nail file, it's curved. So I use the back of the nail file and I push down on my cuticles. Now, one thing you might feel on your fingers if you're not familiar with or you haven't done your nails is that there's a skin that grows up over our fingernails.
1: Right.
0: And it's not commonly acceptable in the United States for women to have cuticles growing on their fingernails. So if you don't go to get a manicure occasionally, which you can do for $12, by the way, then and you're doing your own nails, then, you know, one thing that you should do is push your cuticles back. So I use this little tool and I push my cuticles back pretty much all the time to make sure that my nails are completely free. And then I use the nail file and I just follow the curve, you know, of my natural nails. And the other thing is, you know, our toenails are important with women because we wear a lot of open-toed shoes and sandals. You can use the nail file on your toe, your feet as well.
1: Yes.
0: You don't have to use a nail clipper, which can cut our skin and create bleeding and all sorts of terrible things like that. But if you regularly use a nail file on your nails, on your toes, then you can keep them nice and clean. And, you know, toes have cuticles too, guys. So just, you know, push the cuticles on your toes back as well. And that is just like a super simple, handy tool. And those are just two things that just give us that little edge to make sure that our hands are always going to be clean and our, you know, skin is always going to be clean. Now, in terms of makeup, I've heard a lot of blind women that love to go to Sephora because they will do free makeup on you. And they seem to be very well trained. So if you want to experiment with makeup, that's a great place to go. Another place is any department store. I use Clinique because I don't like fragrance in my makeup and I'm allergic to all that fragrance stuff. So in terms of if you decide to wear makeup and you want to use a base makeup, the one thing I would say for us as blind people is to use a sponge to put the base on, to make sure that it's spread evenly and make sure you go over your chin to under your neck because we don't want any lines where your makeup ends. And if we use a sponge, that just kind of lets it kind of do a brush stroke into your skin. You can't see the end of the makeup.
1: Right.
0: And then if you do that, then take a second sponge that's totally different than the first one, just a different clean one because they usually come like 40 in a bag. Make sure you go around your hairline where your hair is to make sure that there's not any globs of makeup right there around your hairline. So those are just two little tips from if you want to do makeup. Now there's a lot more extensive stuff like how to apply mascara, making sure that your eyebrows are tidy. And again, that is a pretty extensive conversation, but I will say that women commonly use a mascara. Eyebrows are something that people look at all the time. So if you haven't taken a look at your eyebrows, you might want to ask somebody who you trust completely how your eyebrows are looking and make sure that those are maintained on a monthly basis as well. And if you have any like skin problems, you know, any like acne or any stuff like that, make sure that you're treating that or going to your primary care doctor to make sure that you're getting, you know, medication for that.
1: Well, and all those things I think really, really help in terms of confidence and feeling good about oneself.
0: I completely agree. And there's one other thing, and that is if you want to, just really inexpensively, fill the sink with hot water and let the steam, put a towel over your head, and let the steam from the hot water go on your face. It will open up your pores. And occasionally there's like little blackheads or whiteheads or mm-hmm. just little junk that our pores pick up. And generally as women, we really don't like to have that in our skin. And it's particularly around our nose, right?
1: Mm-hmm.
0: So if you want to steam your face in your sink pretty much for free, just do that. And then once your face is all nice and sweaty like that, again, take another one of those cheap, clean towels, hand towels that you have, and just use it and wipe your face off with it. And if you want to, you can then take the towel, and then particularly just kind of squeeze around your nose, not hard, but just to make sure if there's any blackheads or any stuff around your nose, that will just come out naturally once you steam your face. And again, this doesn't cost any money at all. But mm-hmm. it gives you that sparkling, clear, nice complexion that everybody goes for.
1: Right.
0: And it also exfoliates your face, and it gives you that good skin.
1: Yes. And there are so many choices and products and, you know, were marketed to by so many different cosmetic companies and skincare companies. And a lot of that really depends of what you want to use, how complicated you want your skincare right. routine to be. But also, if you have oilier skin or drier skin, it may change with age. I know mine definitely did. And just, you know, again, I think, as you said, if you go to a makeup counter or Sephora, if you need some guidance and which products would be best suited for your skin type, but it doesn't always have to be super expensive to, you know, to have moisturizer and things.
0: Exactly. And you know what, honestly, I only wear makeup occasionally when I'm speaking at events, and I just go with my own clear skin. Mm-hmm. I myself don't use soap. I use water, and I wash my face in the morning. I wash my face at night. If I get really super sweaty, then I wash my face. But again, I use clean washcloths, and people comment about my skin all the time. They think I'm using like millions of dollars worth of stuff. I'm literally using a clean washcloth and mm-hmm. water on my face. And I just want to say, if you mentioned oily skin, if you have oily skin, it's pretty good to have some tissues around just to blot your face during the day, because mm-hmm. that probably make you feel a little more comfortable not to deal with that oiliness. But yeah, the whole makeup thing is a total choice and requires a lot of focus and commitment to do that. And I agree with you. It really changes from when you're 12 to when you're 70. Very lots and lots of changes in your life in terms of what happens to your skin, and also what kind of makeup you want to wear mm-hmm. at the time, and if you want to wear makeup at all.
1: Right.
0: But the basis of everything is really clean, clear skin. And of course, drinking water is probably the number one thing.
1: Yes, yeah, stay hydrated.
0: Our skin go. Yeah, stay hydrated. That people will say, "Wow, what do you do?" And I'm like, "I drink like 12 glasses of water a day." So that's like a free beauty tip there.
1: Yeah, that makes
0: stay
1: a difference.
0: Hydrated. It makes a huge difference.
1: Well, and I think you just have to decide what you want your routine to be, and what's important to you, because we get all these messages from the outside, but at the end of the day, for you to feel confident isn't so much about, well, am I meeting everybody's expectations for me, but do you feel good? Do you feel comfortable and confident in your own skin?
0: And you know, for me, truthfully, you know, when I do put on the base makeup and do all that stuff, even with all the things, tips I just told you, I still go to my husband or son and make sure that they can't see any transition from my base into my hair.
1: Mm-hmm.
0: And so for me, really not wearing makeup and hydrating really well and using clean washcloths on my skin and water, I look really healthy and great. And I feel like I feel much more confident than when I'm worried about whether there's globs of slightly tan, you know, makeup
1: hanging
0: off my ear. And so, So it's like I said, if you go the makeup route, you have to get a routine down exactly what you said. We have very good visual memory. We have incredible muscle memory. So once we get that routine down, we can do it without sight. But we have to really commit to it, and do it on a regular basis. And if you do wear makeup every day, you know what? You gotta go to the sink at night with that brand new clean washcloth, and you gotta wash it all off. And again, if you want to go really inexpensively, you can use Vaseline on your face every night if you want. And during the day, if you feel like you're a little dry, you can put Vaseline on your face. You do not have to spend $100 on moisturizers. If you want to, you can, but you literally, okay. So my two favorite things to put on my hair and face, olive oil and avocado oil. And when you talk to stylists, when they say, what do you do with your hair? I'm like, oh, I put olive oil in it every night. I massage a little, I rub it on my hands and I rub it into my hair. And they're like, wow. They're like, I do too. Like they start telling me, they're not using these products that they're selling. They're putting avocado oil on their face and in their hair. And it's really great on your hands too. Literally, you can cook some spaghetti and then,
1: And
0: rub in
1: moisturize
0: your
1: with
0: hair
1: the
0: and moisturize it. Avocado oil
1: olive
0: and olive oil are like the best things in the whole world for like everything. So know that you can, I mean, I absolutely do that. 100%. I don't use other conditioners or moisturizers. I use olive oil. I have a bottle of olive oil in my bathroom. Smear it on my neck and my face at night, rub it in my hands, and then rub it through my hair. And then voila. So super simple and accessible and not expensive. And your skin will look great, and so will your hair.
1: Well, Trisha, this has been such great advice and great tips. Any final thoughts as we're wrapping up our month of fashion?
0: I have met some women are really into goth and they have like corsets on with these big full skirts and boots and people that are really into hard rock and then women who just really like flowery prints. And I have talked to some women who have been totally blind since birth and have kind of discovered their fashion just kind of along the way by asking questions and seeing how things feel and knowing what's appropriate for events. And so I just would encourage everyone to know that fashion is completely accessible and that everybody asks everybody else about fashion. This is a topic of conversation among all women. And so if you're more interested in expanding and expressing yourself through fashion, then get in on the conversation. Start asking about, oh, do they have any, is there such a thing as any kind of a flower t-shirt or, do they have, this or that, or I really like this, or I heard somebody talk about this. So get engaged in the conversation so you can find the stuff that you love that you think will really express who you are as a person.
1: Well, thank you again. I want to be sure people know where to find you at Blind Girl Designs.
0: So our company is Blind Girl Designs. Our website is, as I say, just shout at your phone, blindgirldesigns.com, and we will pop up and you can place an order. We take like every kind of payment in the whole world, but you can also just tap on the phone and it will dial directly to us and we take a ton of phone orders. And then we also help, fit by your description of, what your size is. And so we're really, really happy to do phone orders. And our phone number is 862-448-1011. But it's a live link on our website as well. And we have t-shirts, hoodies, dresses, cardigans, and we've got tons of white canes for White Cane Day all over our prints. And we'd love you to come and see what we do at Blind Girl Designs.
1: Yeah, I have some of Trisha's pieces and I love them and they're super comfortable, so as well as being fun. So I highly encourage you to do that. We're going to have a bit of a shift here from September in fashion to October emergency preparedness. And again, with that extra twist of specifically looking at what a person who's blind or has low vision might need to consider as you're preparing for an emergency. So that's quite a shift, but we hope that you will join us for Emergency Preparedness Month. We'd love to get your questions or comments. Certainly invite you to share any experiences or tips you have about fashion or grooming or makeup tips through our social media. That is great as well on Facebook, or I still want to say Twitter or X. So definitely we encourage you to interact with us if you would like. We hope all this really great practical tips is helping you to navigate your life with vision loss.
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3: The Hospital Life for Me by Peggy Chong, The Blind History Lady. Read by Jim. This month I will tell you the story of a man who demonstrated how life defined him and how he chose to define his life. Whether he was right or wrong, he took a chance and success followed. Frederick Boyd Teeter was born August 9, 1873 in Indiana, the son of Boyd and Melinda Teeter. Melinda was Boyd's third wife. Melinda dying in 1893. Fred was the sixth child in the blended family. Family life was a constant reorientation to family and home. At the age of three, he moved from Indiana to Kansas. In 1883, the Teeter clan came to Washington Territory from Kansas in a caravan of teams of horses pulling several wagons on a 99-day trek. Despite, or maybe because of life's constant upheavals and changes, Fred found opportunities for himself, and he took as many as he could, even more. He managed a company that installed an electric streetcar line in Bridgeport, Washington, near the Columbia River, beginning in 1893. Fred attended the College of Puget Sound at Tacoma in the late 1890s, paying his own way. In 1899, Fred came to Davenport, Lincoln County, Washington, to invest and work as a miner for the Pitney Butte Mining Company. In June of 1900, an explosion caused him the loss of his eyesight. That fateful day, he and two other men were drying explosive powder in an oven in the afternoon. Later that evening, they came back to the shack and used the oven to make supper, believing they had removed all the powder. Suddenly, the oven exploded into small pieces, blowing even the roof off the cabin. All three men were thrown across the room and received shrapnel in the lower parts of their body. Fred, closest to the stove, caught most of the blast with chest and leg wounds. Iron fragments embedded from his knees to his ankles covered his legs. He soon went blind from the impact of his head against the wall. Fred quickly healed in body and mind. He reinvented himself. After his medical treatments, he researched his health and career options. On July 9, 1901, Fred married Abigail McClellan, a Canadian girl who came to Davenport, Lincoln County, about 1898 to live with her aunt and uncle. The Teeters had six children from 1902 through 1914. Fred enrolled in the College of Osteopathy in San Francisco, California. Abby read his textbooks to him while in school and caring for her growing family. With no blindness training available for an adult, Fred designed his own accommodations to best suit him. He continued to handwrite class notes and assignments for others and sign his name in print, knowing no other method of communication. During his schooling in 1903 to 1905, he attended the conventions and banquets of osteopathic organizations, meeting the prominent leaders in his field. In August of 1905, he gave the fledgling address at the annual banquet of the National Convention of the Osteopathy Association, bringing him to the attention of all the famous osteopaths, the educators, and administrators of all of the osteopathic colleges in the United States. Fred returned to Davenport, Washington after graduation. His dreams were large, but his pocketbook was not. Fred convinced a group of Davenport businessmen to invest $4,000 to build a sanatorium for the community, and he would staff the unit. Davenport was growing and needed a medical facility. And he was a certified doctor, unlike the other physicians in the town. The hospital ended up costing about $7,000 when finally completed. The Teeter Sanatorium was located at 6th and Logan Streets. The three-story facility housed his offices and treatment rooms on the main floor. The top floor had 10 small apartments for out-of-town patients staying for extended treatments. Screened-in porches and open terraces provided private outdoor spaces for patients. Apartments were made for him and his father. There was a large dining room located on the lower first floor. His sanatorium was the only hospital in Davenport until 1963. An osteopath is a medical doctor treating patients using less invasive procedures. Fred believed that healthy eating and lifestyles made a greater and longer-lasting impact on the lives of his patients. He had a list of 10 commandments of healthy eating that included not having vinegar in the diet and not drinking dairy. His commandments were published in newspapers across the state. Most of the physicians in Davenport operated out of their own homes. Fred did as well until the sanatorium was finished. Some patients came to his home for treatment. But babies come when they choose, and Fred went to the homes of his expectant mothers to deliver a baby, tend to a sick child, or treat the wounds of fellow minors. Extended family members came to live with Fred and Abby. Abby's teenage brother from Canada came to find opportunities in America. Fred's retired father, Boyd, moved in with his son when the sanatorium was completed and remained there until the day he died. Each addition to the household either worked for Fred or was supported by Fred. Besides working and living at the sanatorium full-time, he was active in the state osteopathic associations addressing state conventions on his philosophy of life. In 1912, he was elected vice president of the Washington Osteopathic Association and, in 1913, elected president. Fred realized it was important to be active in the local community. When they got to know him, they trusted him as their doctor in town, investing in the clinic, becoming a patient, and telling others. He joined the Knights of Pythias and was a member of the Presbyterian Church. In all he did, he showed a cheerfulness and eagerness to be an active part. Some called him the blind optimist of Lincoln County. Fred won a seat in the State House of Representatives in 1918 on the Republican ticket. He proposed legislation that would prohibit private or public schools in the state of Washington to teach any classes in any language other than English, except for foreign language classes. Several schools in the state, private mostly, but some public classes were taught in German, Italian, Japanese, and other languages. In effect, this made the private German, Scandinavian, and Japanese schools illegal. He proposed legislation to tighten up the marriage licensing laws for minor applicants. Besides needing a parental permission, minor applicants would also need to talk with at least a judge before the license could be issued. Fred felt the divorce rate would decline if young couples were counseled on marriage and only allowed to marry when they were mature and could financially support themselves as a family. Fred never learned to travel well and may never have used a cane as a travel tool. He got lost easily around Davenport, needing a guide to take him to the homes of patients. Around the state capital in Olympia, he needed a guide to get anywhere efficiently. Fred did not wait for someone to take him. He struck out for his destination on his own frequently, getting temporarily misplaced. No one recalled Teeter being upset or frustrated with his lack of travel skills, even though he did wish to travel more efficiently. Only practice could make that happen, and besides, he never got so lost that he was not found. Even though his family were beginning their bouts with tuberculosis, he ran and won his second term in the state legislature in 1920. Wife Abby died February 24, 1921, at the age of 44 from tuberculosis. Fred contracted tuberculosis after her death and required almost constant bed rest. From his bed, Fred still ran the sanatorium. He hired young Dr. John P. Pointner, not yet certified, to do the day-to-day treatments. The two consulted over each case. Pointner was certified before the death of Fred. Pointner operated the Teeter Sanatorium until it closed in 1958. Fred died July 7, 1922, after a lengthy battle with tuberculosis. At the time of his death, he still had two young children at home. After the funeral, the two youngest went to live with Abby's family in British Columbia. The two older lived with the Teeter relatives in Washington State. Fred Jr., known as Gilmore, was already attending college. Fred's estate, although not prepared for his death, was converted into cash, paid his medical bills, and still was able to provide for his children for the next few years. The hospital was his legacy to his community. Fred Luthy, by Peggy Chung, The Blind History Lady, read by Jim. Can a blind man get rich? Just read on. Charles Frederick Luthy was born March 1, 1894, in Albuquerque, New Mexico, to Civil War veteran and Albuquerque mayor John Luthy. Fred, as he was called by family, went into banking, following in his father's footsteps. He married at the age of 40 to Serene, and they had two children. On June 23, 1938, he and others from the Albuquerque National Bank, the ANB, traveled to the Two State Drilling Company's operation 6 miles southwest of Monument, New Mexico. Bank president George Caseman from ANB was investing in the mine. Caseman wanted to see the process of drilling through rock, known as shooting the well. This involved sending a shell filled with nitroglycerin that detonated below the surface to increase the flow of the oil. About 5:30 p.m., the blasting crew removed the nitro bomb from the truck. The audience were standing within 150 feet of the drilling rig, usually a safe distance, when the bomb exploded. Caseman was killed along with 7 other men. Fred and 4 others were seriously injured. There was a bright flash. Fred knew this was not good from his days working in oil fields. Then the boom. He thought of his wife and little boy back in Albuquerque. Fred made it to his friend, George, to see if he could help, but George was dead. Funny thing, Fred remembered his last thought. It would have been nice to own a Cadillac. Then it went all black. Because of the remote location, it took over an hour before help could reach the site. After treating the wounded, they were transported over rough terrain to the local Hobbs Hospital. Doctors and nurses were sent from Albuquerque to Hobbs to help care for the wounded men. As soon as Serene was notified, she contacted a pilot friend, Bill Cutter, and their doctor, G. Cornish. There was no airport in any kind in the Hobbs area, so they landed the small plane in a field near town. The next day, the 3 from Albuquerque loaded Fred into the plane and flew home. Fred was admitted to the Presbyterian Hospital in Albuquerque, where he remained for 2 weeks recovering from his many wounds. The sight in one eye was gone. The sight in the other eye was not great, but he still had some vision. Fred went back to the bank within a month of the accident. Knowing the sight in one eye was gone, and he would soon lose the sight in his other eye, the question, if he could be a banker as a blind man, did not enter his mind. How to do it was the question. His memory had always been good, much better than his friend's. That was one asset. His second asset was his skills with numbers was rarely matched in the bank. In 1938, there was little in the way of resources for any adult blind person in New Mexico. No matter how much money, there were no resources for blindness training. Fred was not poor, and he did not want to wait until he lost his wealth or standing in the community for any public assistance that the state of New Mexico's departments might offer him. Fred wrote to doctors all across the country looking for a specialist who could restore his sight. He spent time in a New York hospital, but there was nothing to be done. Fred had a glass eye placed into the empty socket left by the explosion that allowed him to look much better visually to his employees and customers. After he healed, there was little scarring unless someone looked closely. Fred wore eyeglasses, not dark glasses, which helped to minimize the visual looks of the scarring. Fred still had his family investments, gold mines, oil fields, and more. He had his stock in the bank and rents from his many rental real estate holdings around town to bring in a steady income for his family. Many expected Fred would stay at home where he would be more safe and secure. With his financial status, he would still be accepted into many of the social clubs he held current membership. Or would he? He had raised funds for many charities, those unfortunates, who did not touch his circle of friends. Would he now be seen as one of those and find himself on the outside of his circle, the object of pity or, worse, a charity fundraiser focus? It was the heart of the Depression. Tough times for any banker. But wait, wasn't he, who set policies for the bank that kept it afloat when the banking industry had suffered through the Depression in 1924? Was it not he when President Roosevelt ordered all banks to close on March 6, 1933, and he reopened 9 days later? ANB was the only operating bank in the city for 6 months? Since 1924, ANB, under his leadership, continued to grow from less than $1 million in assets to more than $4 million to date, even under the constraints of the Depression. He reminded himself that at the close of 1934, the bank celebrated its 10th anniversary with 33 staff people, including 5 women working in the bank, almost triple the amount of employees from its founding. Fred did the hiring and training of each of these individuals, and he could still hire and train staff even without sight. From an initial handshake, Fred learned early to judge the character of a person. Blindness would not alter that. 1 month after the accident, Fred was named president of the Albuquerque National Bank to replace his friend and mentor, George Caseman. The board felt that losing 2 top men in the bank might shake the confidence of their depositors. Fred could stay president for a while, even if he could not carry out his duties anymore because of his blindness. The board did not have faith in the blind, but did have faith in Fred, or at least his reputation. Fred did not learn to read Braille. At first, he relied heavily on recordings of meetings in his office he made on his dictaphone. At the end of each day, he would take his recordings home to his library, where he had a table and a comfortable chair for his after-hours work, and listen to them again and again until he improved his memory. The dictaphone, and later the record player from the Library of Congress, would be sped up to twice the speed for Fred's business and leisure reading. Most blind men and women in New Mexico did not receive library services, such as the record player and recorded books, as the Library for the Blind in New Mexico would not be established until 1967, 4 years after his death. But Fred had connections and expected that if he asked, he would get. The days fell into a routine. Fred had hired a man who cared for the yard. After his accident, the hired man drove Fred to work. Fred's day began at 8:30 in the bank with a meeting of the loan committee. At 9:30, he blocked time with the secretary to read the Albuquerque Journal and the mail. Just like his reading with his dictaphone and record player, he trained his secretaries to read quickly and to skim or jump to the more important sections of the reading. He met with customers of the bank. Many of the customers did not know that Luthy was blind. It was not a big deal for Fred. Fred did not intend to hide his blindness, nor did he think it was the most important item about him that customers should know about the bank and how A&B would look after their loans or investments. Fred continued to take notes in print. He would bring in his yellow legal pad and pen. During the meetings, he wrote onto the pad the notes he needed to look back at later. After the meetings, he turned over the notes from the legal pad to his secretaries, who transcribed the notes and read them onto tape. By doing so, he maintained his ability to take notes and write effectively. Most likely, his penmanship was not that of his 20s, but was still sufficient and legible enough for his assistants to read them. Having a dictaphone operating during a meeting with clients was disconcerting to the client and stifled the flow of conversation. Fred did not use a white cane associated with the blind. Inside the bank, he knew his way around the business floor. Those who casually observed him would not have any reason to think the man was blind. At one point, someone did give as a gift a cane to Fred, but no one ever remembered him using it. Few physical changes were made in the Luthy home or at the bank for Fred and his loss of sight. He made changes

0: and his habits with his new circumstances. Serene traveled with him as his guide and reader on trips to places he was not familiar, or when others from the bank were not going. It was not uncommon for a man of his position to travel with a secretary or wife, so few took notice of Serene's presence. Serene and the children often took summer vacations in California. Fred followed, but only for a few days at a time. He boarded a train alone in Albuquerque and tipped a porter a few dollars. Then he asked the porter to come and escort him to the dining car at mealtime. At stops where Fred wished to get off, the porter escorted Fred or found another porter to assist him. Fred joined his family for a short vacation, then repeated the process home. Each noon, Fred would have lunch at the Alvarado Hotel, just a short walk from the bank. His table manners suffered not from his blindness, and he felt no discomfort or embarrassment eating in public. The staff at the hotel were instructed by Fred to cut his meat before serving him. Cutting up meat was about the only concession Fred made to blindness when eating out. When World War II broke out, many of his male employees were called to service or volunteered. Quickly, Fred acted, promoting female employees to the teller position. This was not a welcome move by customers at first. Yet Fred had faith in the women and sought out the local newspapers to promote his support for the war. He reassured the press and some of the men in the Albuquerque community who banked with his bank that there would always be one man at a teller cage for those who refused to conduct their financial transactions with a female teller. By year end of 1942, there were 28 women and 33 men working in the bank. Luthy was the first bank president in the state to promote a woman to an executive position. His forward thinking, or maybe he saw people for who they were, not their race, sex, or any other feature, made him one of the leaders in hiring and promoting minority staff. Not only did Fred work a full workday and week, but often he would take time on Saturdays and Sundays to catch up on reading or bank business. Son Fred walked with his father to the bank on the weekends. His son led Fred with Fred's hand on his shoulder. Sometimes they would take the bus to the bank. The family had a pet dog. One morning, the two boarded an Albuquerque City bus with a mutt. The driver told them that they could not bring the pet on the bus. "Oh, but this is a guide dog," Fred replied. "Well," the driver replied. Most likely the driver did not believe the two, but did allow them to board and ride down to the bank with the dog. When the new A&B building was being built on Central and 2nd, Fred designed and oversaw the plans for construction. On the weekends, he would walk through the partially finished building to get to know the structure and monitor its progression. After 25 years, the bank presented Fred with a gold Swiss watch. This was not an ordinary watch, nor was it a Braille watch, but still accessible for Fred. When pressing the button on the side, the watch would toll once for each hour. Another tone indicated the quarter hour, and then the third tone ticked off the minutes. This thoughtful gift was a prized possession of Fred's until his death. On January 11, 1963, he and several of his fellow employees were having lunch at the Alvarado Hotel. Fred had a pain in his chest. He mentioned it to his companions. Then he suddenly stood up and said he had to leave. Almost immediately, Fred collapsed. Attempts to revive him were unsuccessful. By the time the ambulance arrived, just a few short minutes later, Fred was gone. Fred left behind an estate that was estimated to be more than $4 million. This made him one of the richest men in the state of New Mexico.
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From the Bureau of Economic Geology, this is EarthDate. The Australian bushfires of 2019 produced so much smoke it entered the stratosphere, 19 miles above Earth. On an earlier episode, we talked about how fires make their own weather.

0: occurs and into the stratosphere. The stratosphere is less turbulent than the troposphere, so particles tend to hang around much longer. The Australian smoke plume lasted for more than 6 months. It was vast enough to be seen easily from the space station. Previous ash and aerosol clouds have entered the stratosphere from volcanic eruptions and other fires. These have cooled the planet by as much as 1 degree Fahrenheit by reflecting sunlight, or warmed it by as much as 2 degrees by absorbing sunlight. Scientists are still studying the Australian smoke plume to better understand these cooling or warming effects, and the potential impacts if humans were to introduce particles into the stratosphere to try to moderate Earth's temperature in what's called geoengineering. I'm Scott Tinker.
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0: 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I'm Jonathan Price.
1: I'm Evan Starnes.
0: And together, we're bringing you news, tech, and information about blind technologies.
1: Being blind doesn't mean you have to stop living.
0: We're going to show you just how possible it is to live the life you want. All right, well, that's fun messing around with recording. Seth, how you doing, buddy?
1: I'm doing pretty good. I had a very nice and relaxed weekend, and my watch is currently vibrating and distracting me, and I wish it would stop. Thank you. There you go. Speaking of watches, not the most exciting thing I bought, but I am going to have an Apple Watch Ultra on my wrist pretty soon. And
0: very nice.
1: Yeah.
0: Very
1: nice. It's going to be interesting. It'll be my first cellular Apple Watch, because pretty much every Apple Watch I've had has always been just the regular GPS model, because I'm like, nah, I'm not going to pay for this, but
0: right,
1: it wasn't that much. And hey, now if I lose my phone, I'm not completely screwed. So
0: no, I absolutely love my 7.
1: Oh yeah, that's nice.
0: Yeah, I'm having a hard time justifying going to the Ultra just yet.
1: Yeah, I'm coming from a 6. But next exciting purchase was a Siemi cane.
0: There you go.
1: I bought one, and one's coming, and we will get audio of it when it comes.
0: Yeah.
1: It's going to be awesome. And that's actually a great segue into this week's topic. We on Friday, Jonathan and I went out and met with Kelvin, who was a guest on Blind Level Tech a few weeks back and is going to be a guest on Aftersight this week as well. We met with him, and we got to test out the Siemi cane live, go do some scary street crossings. They weren't that bad, but they were kind of scary too. And just test it out and really field test it at night, which was super cool. So the sun was down and, you know, it was completely dark out. So we got to see what this cane was made of, and it blew us both out of the water.
0: Yeah, it was pretty epic. When we went to Greeley, we got to meet not only Kelvin, but his friend Spencer, his mom Pamela, and Scott, and I think his sister's name Vivian. Is that right?
1: Yep.
0: Okay.
1: Sister.
0: Beautiful family, just wonderful hosts. They were so gracious, and it was so wonderful to meet people who were genuinely

0: interested in not only the cane, but the stories of those who are blind. Spencer himself is blind. We're going to try to get him on After Sight in a couple of weeks. So stay tuned for that. His story is just, if you want to hear an amazing story of overcoming odds, that's one that you're going to want to tune into. And when we got there, it was pretty unreal because there was this big, like, it almost reminded me of a golf bag, and it had a whole bunch of Simi canes in it of all sizes and lengths, and all on this like really cool charging station. And then it was off to the races, and we sat and chatted for a little while, got to know each other, went out to dinner. And yeah, just like Evan said, the crossing that we were at, it was a lot bigger than Evan made it out to be, and it was more scary. I'm glad that he was blind, because there were a lot of
1: it
0: cars
1: wasn't that
0: zooming around.
1: It was bad. It wasn't as bad as Colfax.
0: No,
1: but
0: no, it wasn't. At least, yeah, I'm not even going to go there. Nope, I just can't.
1: No.
0: Just can't. Fair enough. You're up in Colorado long enough, you hear the word Colfax, and then
1: chills start running down your spine, I think.
0: Yeah.
1: I'd imagine.
0: Anywho, but it was such an amazing experience, and we were blown away, for me, is an understatement, because we went in, we talked on the way up, and we went in and we're like, boy, I hope this thing is actually worth coming up here for. We're just going to test it out, do a couple of walks, and head home.
1: Yeah.
0: So I'm going to turn it over to you. Tell me about the impressions of the cane. What your thoughts were.
1: Well, my first thoughts were, this is going to be some thrown together thing. I'll check it out, have some fun. It might light up a little bit, but I probably won't be able to see it. I have light perception, but can't see super. Like, I have a hard time with LEDs. And, it's just like, this is going to be super expensive, and it's going to – it's just going to be like every other cane.
0: Right.
1: So, obviously, yeah, those impressions were completely blown out of the water big time. In fact, holding it in my hand for the first time, that's pretty much when that all happened. The cane itself, when I got it, it was really, really well built. I mean, it's light for a battery-powered cane, so it's about as heavy, actually, as like your average folding cane from like Ambitech, mainly. So not super heavy. The vibration on it, I wish we had gotten audio. I really regret not getting audio that night. The vibration on it was really good. It was kind of high pitched and kind of hard to not fidget with, because it was fun.
0: Yeah.
1: But super good. I'm super glad that's a feature there. The light itself, though, is really what impressed me. The cane itself, below the handle, like the entire shaft of it, like literally the entire shaft, all the way pretty much down to the tip, lights up.
0: Yep.
1: Brightly. Like, we're not just talking your LED indicator, your phone screen. This is like flashlight bright. But what was cool is he was showing me this film that he put on. I think he talked about.
0: Yeah.
1: And it actually helps like shade the light. And that's actually a common thing. I mean, a lot of
0: Mutes the light. It takes the brightness or the harshness of the light, and it just kind of softens it. So it still maintains its brightness, but the sharpness of that light. I mean, you could probably see this light for at least a mile.
1: Yeah, that actually totally like trounces all over the comment I had of it lighting up an entire hallway in a restaurant, because it did do that.
0: Oh, absolutely. In like, a lighted hallway, by the way.
1: Yeah, it lit a lighted hallway. So, yeah, basically that all aside to say, it's an impressive cane.
0: So you had the handle, and you were a little concerned about the pistol grip and how you didn't know if it was going to be well designed or if it was going to fit right, but
1: yeah,
0: the handle.
1: Yeah, I like the handle. The handle is probably one of my favorite parts about the cane. So yeah, when Kelvin talked about the pistol grip, I kind of assumed he was talking about like this big thing, like about the size of like a pack of gum or something, like this, you know, big flat thing. That's what I was expecting to hear. But the handle itself is super nice. It's at the very top is your charging connector, basically, and it's a little magnetic thing. And we'll talk about the charger. But yeah, at the very top, it's just like a little flat spot. It's like about the size of a 9-volt battery. In fact, I think that's what it is. And then right below that, you get your just standard cane grip. It's really nice. It's flat on one side and then, you know, curved. And I think it was actually flat on like both sides for ergonomics. So it's a very ergonomic grip. And then on the flat part of that handle, were the two buttons. And they're both very easy to feel, very, very distinctive. The light button actually looked straight up like a flashlight button. In fact, it even functions like a flashlight button.
0: Yeah, that was cool.
1: And you can make it flash. It's really easy. You just very slightly push the button, just like he talked about in the episode, and it will flash. And
0: yeah, it was really interesting for me to see these three blind guys walking across
1: the street. Call us the mice.
0: Right, three blind mice.
1: I don't mind personally. I like being called them three blind mice.
0: That was the funny part, was that Pamela said that in the video, and I was like, I don't know how I feel about that. That just it just was funny. But her son was blind, so I guess it was okay. And Spencer, and I'm going to get back to my thing, but real quick, Spencer's ability to tell blind jokes was just spot on. So,
1: yeah, he's got a wide variety.
0: Oh my goodness, yeah, I can't wait. But anyway, mm-hmm. The interestingly enough for me was the power of the light and watching cars stop, and not only stop to like make sure see if we were crossing, but to see what in the world we were doing. Because when I went back and looked at the footage, it looks like you're playing light with lightsabers on the ground. And so even if somebody doesn't know that it's a blind cane, it's still drawing attention to somebody that has a very large light, and everybody's going to stop and see what in the world is the light, you know, bug to a flame, right? And
1: yeah, exactly.
0: That was the coolest thing for me, was to see all these cars just stopping and looking like, what in the
1: What's
0: world
1: going on
0: is going
1: is
0: on? I have no, like, what is that? And so, yeah, we totally just went across the street. We crossed all four corners of the intersection, and it was very interesting to see how it worked.
1: Besides attracting attention, the cane itself, using it, felt like using any other cane. If you're used to heavier canes, it's definitely going to be, like, super easy. However, if you're used to your lighter straight canes, your NFBs, or any of those that don't fold, then it's going to take a bit of getting used to. Of course, it doesn't fold itself. It is a straight cane.
0: Right.
1: The tip it came with, which is the rolling marshmallow tip, was also very good. I mean, it was, you know, very smooth, what you'd expect from a rolling marshmallow tip. And the cool part is it uses the Ambutex screw-in tips, and you can find those on Ambutex's website. And they're really easy to install and great quality.
0: Yeah. Okay. Now talk about the charger, because that was one of the coolest parts.
1: Yeah. So the charger is very, very unique. It kind of is like an Apple Watch charger. Well, I thought it was going to be more like an Apple Watch charger, in the fact that it's magnetic.
0: Right.
1: But the cable, basically the end of it, is kind of like a little barrel shaped connector that magnetizes to the top of the cane, to this little round connector on the top.
0: Very similar to MagSafe.
1: Yeah, exactly. It pretty much is MagSafe. And then the other end is just a standard USB cable or a USB connector that plugs into whatever power brick you have lying around your computer. But the entire cable lights up, which, I mean, if you have light perception or can see light, it's cool. Because when your cane's charging, it literally – like the way I see it is, it's like it looks like energy's flowing into the cane.
0: Right.
1: It's like,
0: well, it's like the largest indicator light ever.
1: It is, because that was the one. That is still kind of the one, like, little gripe I do have, is you can't really tell if the device is. You can't tell if the cane is charging, but if you have light perception, you can tell. If it's charging, you'll totally be able to see the cable light up.
0: Didn't it vibrate when you plugged it in?
1: It does not. But, of course, if you want to know if it's charged, just fire it up, push the button.
0: So I did have a layman's question, a sightling question, if you will. Kelvin was talking about overwalking your cane. Can you talk a little bit about that since we're talking about cane and cane travel in general?
1: Yes. So when it comes to overwalking your cane, there's also the term walking in step with your cane. So when it comes to – well, this is actually a big rabbit hole here, but to keep it quick, simple, when it comes to cane usage, the way it's supposed to be is when you put your left foot forward, your cane swings right and vice versa. When you put your right foot forward, your cane moves left. And then by the time your foot reaches the ground, the cane should be on your left side.
0: A contrary motion thing.
1: Yes. So what he's talking about is pushing the cane a little bit too forward and then kind of walking out of step. And then if you do that, you'll miss something like a crack or maybe a little bump or an obstacle.
0: And so Kelvin had a amazing event on Sunday night, and they were able to raise a couple $1,000 in order to get this cane produced. And we want to help him out. So if you guys know anybody who is able to, willing to donate to get these canes produced, he is looking to get about $200,000 to put these canes in what I guess would call mass production, and at least to a point where he can get these sold. And you guys have got to go check out this cane, seemecane.com, and blindpotter.com also. He has a lot of amazing pottery that we got to experience, and he gave Evan or
1: he gave me a cup.
0: Pamela gave him one of his cups, and that was super cool.
1: And I can vouch for his pottery. It looked machine made. It didn't. It was so precisely made. It was actually, because I have some like handmade pieces. You know, coffee. Well, I have a couple handmade coffee cups, and you can tell they're handmade. But this looked straight out of a factory. So. Just amazing quality, and it has it had four rings on it, and I don't remember what they exactly stand for.
0: So there were three rings. One of them was I forget. I know hope was the second one, perseverance and struggle, I think, something to that effect. But don't listen to us. Go to the site. Go to
1: blindpotter.com and go check it out, because it's brilliant. It's seriously brilliant.
0: It's incredible. And so if you're listening to this on the day it comes out, Wednesday, August 9th, Kelvin will be on August 10th with Aftersight. And you get to listen to his actual story of, you know, him growing up, his vision loss, how he got into the Seamy Cane, and just his personal backstory, which in and of itself is absolutely incredible. So please go check that out. And if you want to hear the full on episode with Kelvin with us, I will link that in the description below. So just click on that link and it'll take you right to that show. So anything from you to follow up, Evan?
1: Yeah. So Kelvin knows a lot about canes. And that was actually another cool thing, is he was the first person that we could just talk different canes. He's tested canes that I've used, like the No Jab cane, which has a spring in the handle, and just different brands of canes. Like he knows them well, which shouldn't surprise me, but it's like, it's the first time I've actually gotten to do that. And that was
0: when you're in cane development and you're trying to test all these canes, you better know a lot about canes. Otherwise, you're not going to know what is needed out there. So
1: exactly.
0: I really appreciated that.
1: But that was cool. That was my first glimpse into the realm of canes. And I didn't even know that was it's almost an industry.
0: You would think, wonder where I could get a cane. Speaking of canes, I do want to plug this really quick. We have the White Cane Project, and this is something that is near and dear to our hearts. So if you know somebody who is blind or going through vision loss and they need a cane from child size all the way up to adult to 7, if you're 10 foot tall, it doesn't matter. We can find you a cane. We have canes, and all you have to do is be Colorado resident, have a visual have a little bit
1: be visually or, impaired or whatever.
0: Yeah, whatever. Blind, doesn't matter. We will send you a cane for F-R-E-E free. No hidden things, no kickbacks, no nothing, no subscribe, no. We want to help you guys. And so we are here to help you live your life.
1: And we got you.
0: Yeah. So with that being said, we're going to cut this episode short because we have an amazing episode coming next week. And we just wanted to get this out because it's such a, you have to go get it.
1: You guys needed an update, basically.
0: Yeah, you needed an update. It was just too cool to not post a little episode about it. So I hope you guys enjoyed this. Please don't forget to plug in your devices, and we will talk to you next week.

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0: From the Bureau of Economic Geology, this is Earth Date. For 500 years, explorers have looked for a passage above North America, from the Atlantic to the Pacific. With a warming Arctic, they finally got it, which could have profound impacts on geopolitics. In the 1500s, Spain and Portugal controlled the sea routes to their colonies in the Americas. Northern Europeans, looking for their own way to reach Asia, began searching for a northwest passage through frigid Arctic seas. For centuries, voyagers endured winters frozen in ice, where entire crews died. Finally, in 1903, the Norwegian explorer Roald Amundsen, who was also the first to the South Pole, picked his way through in a shallow draft fishing boat with a crew of just six. But this was hardly a trade route. In the last 10 years, summer ice in the Arctic has shrunk to its lowest volume since humans have measured it, finally opening a passage for cargo ships and tankers. With this access, many nations have laid claim to the Arctic seas that touch their northern shores and the rich mineral resources beneath them. Russia is particularly interested in the oil there, thought to be 25% of the world's remaining resource. If ice continues melting, we may see an ice-free Arctic in 20 to 30 years, and growing international tensions as countries jockey for control. It's a new frontier, which could alter the balance of power in the Northern Hemisphere. I'm Scott Tinker.
1: 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And you can hear more Earth Date stories at earthdate.org.
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0: Welcome to Blind Level Tech. This isn't just accessible tech talk. This is technology on a whole new level. We're showing you just how possible it is to live the life you want.
1: All righty. Hello, everybody, and welcome to Blind Level Tech. I'm your host, Evan Starnes. Joined, of course, by my co-host, Kelvin Crosby. How you doing here in Colorado today?
2: I am. I am cold, chilly Colorado. I tell you, that is not right. You guys that live here, you guys are crazy. I'm just sorry. I'm just saying it.
1: I don't know how we deal with it.
2: I mean, like I was like, where's my sandals? My feet are tired of being in prison. I'm over that.
1: Right.
2: So
1: tired of winter boots and hats and coats and stuff. Well, good Lord, man. It's been, I feel like, a very long time since we have sat in front of these mics and actually made a BLT.
2: Yep. It definitely has been a minute. It's been a minute.
1: But this is going to be a bit of a shorter episode, and we're really here to discuss what is going to become of BLT. This isn't going to sound, it sounds bad. Don't worry. It's not going to be bad. And where we want to take the show in the future. But first, I think, you know, we should at least catch our audience up as far as what we've been kind of up to since it's been such a long time. And, Kelvin, you mind kind of talking about some of the stuff that you've been up to, you know, the new show that's out that you're on, and some of that?
2: Forgot all about it.
1: Really? Yeah. Man, I just listened to the first episode a couple days ago.
2: What did you think?
1: I really liked it. It was, I'm actually very excited to see where it goes.
2: Yeah, so the new podcast that I am producing and hosting called Investing in Accessibility, and it is partnered with a venture capitalist firm or a fund called Samaritan Partners, and they focus in investing in accessibility. And they start up early startup businesses. So, for example, like I'm not necessarily an early startup business anymore. I'm not in my early stage, like R&D. Mm-hmm. And so a lot of companies that are launching a new product, or people that are building like a structure for people with disabilities, or trying to make a more inclusive environment for people with disabilities, that is essentially what this firm funds. So the guy Chris that I'm co-hosting with, he's mm-hmm. awesome, and we kind of went into this together, because I would have been a lot farther along if I would have had his early investment early on. And so the goal Definitely. Is for me to do this and be a part of bringing awareness to this issue, that people like myself, when you start a company, you need funding. And he would be one of those resources. Obviously, you got to do your whole typical investment pitch and all that stuff. But yeah we're going to be definitely. Discussing what that looks like.
1: That'll be awesome. So I'm really excited. So yeah, go check out Investing in Accessibility. It's on Apple Podcasts and pretty much wherever you can find your podcasts.
2: Yeah. So how's it been for you, man?
1: Well, It's been kind of a wild ride. I'll admit, we all do go for rides on the good old lovely struggle bus. And there have been some times that I have been riding the struggle bus, especially at the very end of last year. But that being said, it was a very good end of the year for me. It's public knowledge now, but our senior programming manager, Alex Flynn, has moved on to other opportunities. And I have that means that my workload has and also just trying to figure out really what I want to do with this particular podcast, because BLT really is a very huge part of my job here at AfterSight, and kind of my it's what people would call my baby, I suppose. So
2: yep.
1: I think that's really a good kind of a segue into really where we want to take this show and what we want it to become.
2: Yeah.
1: So Kelvin and I had a really, really good conversation a couple of days ago. We've realized that, you know, as the show grows and, you know, we get more audience, we get more traction, that we want to frame the show to be a show dedicated to the use of technology for those who are blind or have low vision. That's actually part of the original description. And so we kind of want to take it into a bit more of a serious kind of a standpoint, and really just make it like a tech news show, if you will. That being said, we are still going to keep in a lot of – we're not going to turn this into a just serious and serious conversation only show at all. There'll still be some humor and sarcasm, dad jokes maybe occasionally. Jonathan's the dad joke expert though, so maybe. And we will still keep one of your favorite sections around, of course. We will not be getting rid of that. But we will we have decided that we're going to retire things like the tech piece of the week. I don't know, Kelvin, how'd you feel about the tech piece of the week?
2: I don't know if we really kind of got it smoothed in the way it could have been. And the other thing, we don't really get a lot of tech all every week or so forth. So it was kind of one of those things we just kept reusing what we do use well. And that is a testament.
1: Exactly.
2: To once you get the right equipment, you don't really need to go get more stuff. So.
1: We'll still obviously show tech. This is blind level tech, but we're not going to have like a weekly tech piece, and we're going to minimize kind of the banter back and forth. Like, you know, if you guys still want to hear what we're still up to in our personal lives, we're not going to hide that, but it's not going to be as much of a thing as it used to be. And yeah, like Kelvin said, we get tech on occasion, but we don't get it like all the time. It's kind of not a, I don't know. It's kind of, it's costly to do. But that being said, Kelvin, have you gotten any new tech over winter break or whatever you want to call it?
2: I got the new Bose noise canceling headphones.
1: Oh, I love those. They have the best noise canceling.
2: Yep.
1: I think. Some of the best noise cancellation, apart from AirPods.
2: They're okay for mixing, but they're great for doing interviews like this on the podcast.
1: That's awesome.
2: And I'm currently wearing them today. So I sent a link to my wife for Black Friday, and I said, I want these. And they're $150 off. And I forgot all about it, and next thing you know, she gave it to me. So
1: that's awesome. Honestly, yeah, so audiophiles do give the Bose a hard time, but I love them. I think they always sounded very, very well-rounded. Very, I don't mind a little bass. I'm a bit of a bass.
2: A boom, band, but a boom, a boom, boom, boom.
1: Kaboom. Which is so always fun.
2: Did you get any new tech?
1: I sure did. I actually did get the new Meta, the Meta Ray-Ban glasses. I got those.
2: You went there.
1: And,
2: he went there.
1: I did. I went there. I totally went there. And I'm glad I did, because I have been – those things have definitely – kind of is like you would say, you know, especially when you get something like the whatever, the XLR to USB adapter, it's kind of one of those things that will just – it does. It changes your life. And I mean that in all seriousness. I mean – We'll do some BLT bites of those. I need to actually find my my binaural in-ear microphones so that I can record those properly. But we'll do some coverage of them. There's a lot of other podcasts out there that are doing coverage of the Ray-Ban glasses, so we don't want to create duplicates. But there have been a lot of cool little tricks and little techniques that I've found with those glasses that have made them really an integral part of my life. So look forward to those. And that's a thing that I really do want to explain as far as the way the show is designed to be structured. You know, Kelvin, we have, you know, we have episodes like this, and then we also have the BLT Bites. And BLT Bites was kind of a, it was kind of a response to some feedback we had gotten from some listeners saying that, you know, we'd like some demonstrations of this technology. You guys talk about this technology. Why can't we hear what it sounds like? So that way we know what to expect when we unbox it. And there, you know, there have been some other AT podcasts and still are that do live demos. And I love them because, honestly, a live demo is the difference between me buying something versus not, usually in most cases. Mm-hmm. And I will say the BLT Bites have been kind of, they've been a little sporadic lately. And in all transparency, it's because I've kind of ran out of stuff I wanted to talk about that I found interesting, you know, and I have a lot of tech that I could show, but I, you know, I don't want to bore you, the audience, with junk that's boring. I hope people found interest in like the 1-800 ChatGPT. That was kind of a new thing, and I
2: That one was fun,
1: but at the same time, you know, we're the way BLT Bytes are going to work is that they're we want them to directly correlate to, you know, to the episode. So let's say, you know, we're doing an episode on a new, like a new smart cane or whatever that just came out. What we'd like to do is have the demonstration go before the episode comes out. So that way you can get a snippet of what we're going to talk about. So there still are probably going to be some occasional just BLT bites out of the blue that are, you know, that might be just something that, you know, that myself or Kelvin found that we thought was really cool. If you'd like to send us in a BLT bite of your own, that would be really fun, because that is another thing that we're trying to really kind of dial in, is how we get feedback from everybody, because this show really does thrive on feedback. And you know, we have our usual feedback lines, and those are good, but we are looking for some more interactive ways to collect feedback. And we really do want feedback on what you think of some of these new changes. So please definitely send us feedback. We are here to listen, and we do take it very, very seriously. Now, there's one thing, of course, that we don't take seriously at all. In fact, in some cases, I've kind of just pulled some of these things just out of the depths of my silly brain. And that thing that we don't take seriously just so happens to be the thing that we're keeping in the show.
2: And that is Sandwich of the
1: Week. Some criminals don't have a sandwich. Just that's the thing that isn't going to change, is that I'm probably still going to be pulling out sandwiches.
2: Well, I got one.
1: All right. What's your sandwich?
2: So my sandwich is the chicken sandwich from Wendy's, spicy with some sweet and sour sauce. Ooh.
1: Not spicy bad. Chicken sandwich from Wendy's. No, delicious.
2: I had it yesterday, and I was like, wow, this isn't terrible. This is better than a lot of other places. So I'll go this route.
1: My sandwich of the week is going to be a buffalo chicken sandwich from Chiba Hut, actually. I've mentioned Chiba Hut before in a couple times, and like I said, I'm not sure if it's a national thing or not, if it's just a Colorado thing, but it's kind of a, you know, a bit more of a bougie sandwich place. They've got all sorts of different differently, interestingly named sandwiches. You know, you've heard me talk, you know, you all have heard me talk about the Cali Mist or, oh, good Lord, I don't remember. It's 8 o'clock in the morning. Trying to pop up Chiba Hut sandwiches is just not going to work. But either way, it is a delicious sandwich place. I've never, ever had anything bad from them. And it's toasted subs. So, you know, if you like toasted subs, go and check out either their buffalo chicken sandwich or get a Cali Mist. But my sandwich is the buffalo chicken sandwich because I got to pick one. Well, goodness, man, how are you feeling about this so far? It's been kind of a little different than your typical what people are used to from us. But, you know, what are your thoughts?
2: I mean, I think it's good. I think it's going to take some time to get it dialed in to really get the thing to look really, really nicely and pretty and provide a really, like a show that covers all the bases, give you news, give you tech, give you opportunities to overcome your tech challenges and really dial in.
3: Yes.
2: I mean, I think that's something that's really important is that we as visually impaired people really address the struggles. I mean, the struggle bus as visually impaired people is real. The question is,
1: it is
2: like, how do you plan to live beyond that challenge? And I think that's why I love Blind Level Tech. I think we'll get some more podcasts in and we'll sound a lot better. And you're going to have a lot of editing to do. Make this jive.
1: I'm going to have a lot of editing to do today, man. Oh, good Lord. But, you know, honestly, editing the show and producing the show, I'm dead serious, is like one of the absolute favorite parts of my job. I've belly laughed like full on when I've heard some of the stuff that we've said and some of the goof ups that I've made. And even when I'm like isolating my own audio track, I can hear myself pick up and drink coffee like on mic. I'm like, oh, Evan, good Lord, buddy.
2: He's a noisy drinker, but, everybody. He's a noisy drinker.
1: I am a noisy drinker sometimes. I try not to be, but it happens sometimes. And I love my coffee.
2: See, I drink water.
1: Can't not.
2: Almost the whole time that we do this podcast.
1: Ooh.
2: And you have no idea.
1: I never even noticed. There's one last thing that I forgot to kind of mention before the Sandwich of the Week, kind of relating to another aspect of the show that I really want to bring to light, especially this year. And that actually is coverage of national events, and that being things like CSUN, ATIA, the NFB or ACB conventions, and go and I really want to make it so that we can do some things like exhibit hall coverage and make a bunch of BLT bites out of that. And so I'm actually excited to announce that really thanks to my friend India and her mom, I'll be flying out to California in March to CSUN, and I'm excited to do some exhibit hall coverage. So be interviewing some vendors and doing some live demonstrations, and we'll be kind of sporadically releasing those as like little mini BLT bites over the week. So that's really something that I want to make more of a part of the show as well. That'll be super exciting. But yeah, apart from that, this is how our future episodes are going to sound. We are working on – Jonathan and I are working on some new audio for the intro music and stuff. So we're going to be kind of working on that. I'm excited to see where this goes.
2: I am too. I mean, I think it's going to be it's going to be fun. I think we're going to be going in a path that will help us all and stay current, and it will be fun.
1: It'll be fun. Well, we're going to go ahead – and wrap up this episode today, but we really do hope that you enjoy and are excited to be on this journey with us. And I'm always appreciative of our audience for providing feedback and really helping us steer the show and make it what you want, because that's what we're here for. We want to entertain, we want to inform, and we want to inspire. I mean, it sounds cheesy, doesn't it? But you know, it's true. In any event, this has been another episode of Blind Level Tech. I have been your host, Evan Starnes, and of course, joined by my co-host, Kelvin Crosby.
2: Go live beyond your challenge. Plug in your device.
1: And we'll catch you all again next week.

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1: 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Welcome. 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The following presentation contains two stories, which are from the many archived stories in the collections of our blind ancestors in America, researched and told by the Blind History Lady through her monthly emails, Peggy Chong. To subscribe to the Blind History Lady's monthly email list, send a note to theblindhistorylady@gmail.com. This recording is intended solely for individuals who are blind or have low vision.
2: Hard Choices Made Leaders, by Peggy Chong, the Blind History Lady, read by Jim. Born in Alabama, James had privileges other black people never enjoyed, but James Edward McCall understood privileges and boundaries. Light-skinned, the descendant of white slaveholders who fathered his parents and acknowledged his parents after the Civil War, he had a chance to go to school, read and write, and not forced into work before age 12 to support his family. If not for his poems, James would be lost to history. But there is so much more to James than poetry. James Edward McCall, born in 1880, had weak eyes as a child. His mother, a seamstress, read to him while she sewed for a living. His father cooked for the white Montgomery police officers at their nearby station. They saved money to help their children attend college. James graduated from Lincoln Normal School for Colored Students in 1900 and went on to Howard University Medical School in Washington, D.C. James wanted to be a doctor like his grandfathers. At the end of his first year, he contracted typhoid fever that left him blind. After he accepted his blindness, James enrolled in Albion College in Albion, Michigan, and graduated in 1907. He hired other students to read his classwork. James took all the required classes for journalism and taught himself to type. These skills allowed him to write in his own assignments and type his own poems and short stories for publication in numerous media. Before returning home to Alabama, James took classes in Chicago at the Page Davis Advertising School and journalism classes at the National Press Association in Indianapolis, Indiana. Back in Alabama, he took a job as an insurance salesman calling on friends and neighbors. There were no colored publications that would hire him, but the reality of social injustice called out for him to do something. He published a short handout publication on an irregular basis called The Colored Servant Girl. The small magazine conveyed the true stories of black servants of the South. Still not much better off than they had been 60 years before, yet he found the words to demonstrate the dignity of the working black occupations. As a publisher, he included his own poems dedicated to the working black men and women, such as The Washer's Woman's Song and Horny Hands. The definition of horny back then was a complimentary term that meant strong and hard as in physical work. On October 3, 1914, he married Margaret Walker. She came to work for James a year earlier in his publishing business. She was a graduate of Hampton Institute in Virginia and Tuskegee Institute in Alabama. Under his instruction, she served as his eyes, reader, and various tasks at the newspaper and printing firm. The first of his regular publications, the Montgomery Emancipator issue, hit the newsstands on October 6, 1917. The newspaper ran the regular news stories, obituaries, and ads from African-American-owned stores and others who did respectable business transactions with the black community. The paper included photographs and cartoons from the black perspective, such as a cartoon depicting the irony of the white members of society upset over the treatment of the Jews, but thought nothing of attending a lynching of a local black man. After the death of

0: His father, in 1920, the Ku Klux Klan threatened the safety of his children if he continued to publish his newspaper. So, during the early fall of 1920, James and his family picked up and moved to Detroit, where his younger brother already resided. Their mother purchased a home that accommodated several family members. James and Margaret published and edited the local Detroit Independent Neighborhood newspaper from 1925 till 1930. James purchased and edited the Detroit Tribune in 1933, a black-owned and operated newspaper. They purchased their home near the paper to be able to walk back and forth to work with ease. The Detroit Tribune reported on and discussed hard-hitting, intense issues facing the black community of Detroit, the state of Michigan, and around the country. Editorials written by James were meant to present information and encourage the black community into action, but not inflame. James backed up his editorials with his own actions, such as directly assisting black voters to register and get to the polls on voting day. The first years they owned the Tribune were lean times. Circulation was important, as wide circulation meant they could ensure advertisers their money brought them wide readership. This meant attracting a white audience. But circulation income did not pay the bills. Mainstream, white-owned and operated businesses were not willing to be represented in a black-owned newspaper. The newspaper told the news of the black community from the black perspective. Letters to and from white officials regarding the civil rights legislation attracted many politicians to subscribe, who wanted the black vote. The news of white people interacting or supporting the black movement interested the white neighbors. Stories between white and black and how the black community reacted to separate, but not equal, eventually caused more white people to purchase the newspaper to read what the Tribune was saying, increasing circulation and advertisements. James felt that if he played it safe and published what the advertisers wanted, he defeated his purpose of a black newspaper, and it would not grow. If he came out with a revolutionist voice, he may not attract advertisers. To tell the truth in the news and keep opinions to editorials meant his reporters and paper needed to tell the facts, not appearing in white-owned papers, in an accurate format with no political slant. The editorial page led with strong, purposeful opinion pieces. Each encouraged peaceful but meaningful and detailed calls to action. This kept with James's philosophy of integration and acceptance. Examples of the Tribune's coverage included the printers' unions across the country that did not allow black members. James wrote letters on behalf of the black union members to officials and printed them in his weekly paper. The next week, he included responses from those officials, or lack thereof. Accompanying articles told of the advances black printers made in integrating the unions. The articles relayed in detail the history of discrimination, the problems faced by the printers, and the successes of colored individuals in the unions. In 1937, he took an active role in supporting the anti-lynching legislation proposed in Congress. Articles in his newspaper told of lynchings the white newspapers did not cover. James, known as J. Edward McCall, wrote letters to congressmen and the U.S. senators. Their responses to his letters were printed in the Detroit Tribune to not only hold the men accountable for their votes, but later encourage Tribune readers to write their elected officials using his letters as examples. Several Christmas seasons, the paper asked readers for the names of needy families, and the newspaper would bring a basket to them. Quickly, the need exceeded funds and supplies. James and Margaret were spending much of their own funds on the baskets as they hurt for the families in need. After a few years, the paper, indeed, James and Margaret, could no longer afford such charity. Many awards came to the newspaper. James wanted the recognition to be for the paper and not himself. He was a member of the Urban League and the NAACP to effect change and unite the message of the black community. Through these organizations and his paper, he hoped for peaceful integration between the races. Each organization, the local churches, and even white organizations presented the Detroit Tribune with honors on fair reporting and leadership attributed directly to James's strong character, mentorship, and initiative. James considered himself a race man, meaning he dedicated his life to the advancement of black brothers and sisters. The Tribune highlighted the success of black leaders in their professional careers to inspire young black readers to reach higher and expect more. Editorials written by James spoke out against police brutality. Articles and editorials called for more black men to be hired on police forces and fire departments around the area. The Detroit Tribune is still credited for the integration of the Detroit Fire and Police Departments. Blindness was an inconvenience, but not his biggest barrier. Michigan had few services for the adult blind outside of workshops. Somewhere, James learned to read and write in Braille. While his assistants read to him from other newspapers and magazines, James sat at his desk taking notes for future stories, interviews, and editorials on Braille Writing Slate or Braille Writer. World War II presented more trouble between black and white citizens of Detroit. The paper was accused of inciting riots. This was further from the truth, but the accusations wore on him. James retired in 1945 and concentrated on his poetry. He died in 1963. His legacy lives on in his descendants. His family understood and never took for granted the risks James and Margaret took to better themselves and the black race. Their parents' values were ingrained into their daughters and their grandchildren. Daughter Victoria married Charles Anderson, an attorney. They lived in Louisville, Kentucky for a few years. She became interested and active in the promotion of black artists. Her son is a magistrate in the courts of Detroit. Daughter Margaret worked tirelessly to preserve the history of Detroit's African-American community. She was the librarian archivist at the Burton Historical Collection at the Detroit Public Library from 1974 until her retirement. She formed the first African-American genealogical society in Michigan, the Fred Hart Williams Genealogical Society. She assisted Dr. Charles H. Wright to develop a library for the Museum of African-American History. She served as a librarian for the Museum of African American History from 1987 to 1999, where Room 207 is known as the Margaret McCall Thomas Ward Rare Book Room. Her grandson, Buzz Thomas, the great-grandson of James Edward McCall, served in the Michigan State House and Senate from 2003 to 2010. Emily Raspberry, by Peggy Chong, the Blind History Lady, read by Jim. One of my more interesting ancestors this past year is Emily Raspberry. There was so little written about her, and yet so much to tell. Following is a glimpse into what I have learned of this incredibly strong woman. Born December 12, 1915, in Alabama, Emily came down with the flu at age 4. When Emily recovered from the flu, she was totally blind. Her little sister died from the flu on December 20, 1918. Her mother sent Emily to public school with her older brother. No accommodations for a blind black child were possible, so Emily listened and participated in class orally, not learning to read or write. Finally, Emily was enrolled at the Alabama School for the Negro Deaf and Blind in the fall of 1926. Emily was homesick, but there was so much to learn. In only 2 weeks, she mastered the Braille code and read all 130 books the school owned. A new world opened to Emily. She had a glimpse of the sighted world, and she wanted to be a part of it. Her teachers were impressed with Emily's quick accomplishment of the Braille code and placed her in the upper class. She studied hard to cram in several years of her learning into her first year. Emily was returned home for the first time on May 22, 1927, to find her mother gravely ill. Emily was home only a few hours before her mother died. A funeral was planned in days. After the funeral, Emily was told she would live with her half-sister in West Virginia. She felt the joy of returning home to show how well she, as a blind child, could learn and be successful, to the shock of the death of her mother and heart-wrenching separation from her family. Emily was enrolled in the West Virginia School for the Colored Blind almost immediately. She found that they had twice the Braille books in their library and magazines in Braille. Emily threw herself into her studies. Classes were harder than in Alabama. Unlike other schools, West Virginia held unsegregated classes, including both the deaf and the blind students. The boys had one dorm and the girls had the other. There were no separate dorms for the blind and deaf students. Rooms were crowded. Sometimes three or four boys shared a room that would have been considered small for two. There is no record of when Emily graduated, but it is believed to be in either 1932 or 1933. Emily enrolled at the West Virginia State College for Negroes in Dunbar. At the end of her first year of college in 1935, she knew she wanted to be a teacher in a school for the blind. Her hope was to share her love of reading and literature to open the world for other blind colored students to the possibilities of the outside world. She graduated in 1938 and continued classes through the West Virginia State College, enabling her to become a certified teacher of the blind. She received her master's degree from Hampton University. Emily started as an academic teacher in the primary grades at the West Virginia School for the Colored Blind in 1948 in Institute, now known as Clarksburg, West Virginia. She taught reading and writing for the blind kids and deaf children in her classes. On her desk, she had a toy anteater. Over the years, the anteater showed its wear. Emily decided the toy needed to be disposed of. Knowing her students loved the anteater, frequently saying hello or goodbye to it, she set up a funeral for the anteater. The class went out and dug a shallow grave for the toy, placed it in the grave, and held a short service. When the School for the White in Romney and the School for the Colored combined in 1955, Emily was one of only three teachers from the colored school that made the transfer. Not all the colored students from Clarksville transitioned to Romney. The staff at Romney were friendly, but Emily did not mix socially. For at least the first year, Emily took a room in the student dorms, as did the other single teachers. As a single woman and the only black faculty in the blind department, she may have felt out of place. In reading classes where she recognized a spark, she assigned a poetry lesson for spelling class to bring out the creativity of the students. The children were encouraged to write a poem, including all the spelling words for the week. In her Braille class, she taught the students to work with a slate and stylus, while other teachers used the Perkins Braille Writer. She incorporated listening to the radio into her class to ensure students' interest. Lessons were assigned to write about what they heard on the radio. The eighth grade class in 1956 wrote a quiz show based on the show The Big Surprise. Emily supervised school trips to watch plays or listen to concerts. For years, Emily had season tickets to the Cumberland Classical Music Series. Each year, Emily paid for four student season passes with an interest in music. She took students by bus or driver to the concerts. When a movie of interest, mostly historical films such as Man of All Seasons, she asked students to accompany her to the movie theater in Romney. She paid for their tickets and treated the kids to their own box of popcorn. A memorable year was 1967 when she was chosen to supervise a student teacher. Emily was honored and proud as the student teacher was a former blind student. In 1969, Emily taught health. Most likely not her favorite subject, but she entered the class with the same enthusiasm as her English classes, even though the textbooks were more than 20 years old. One assignment was to make up word puzzles relating to their health lessons. When the project was over, the best questions were put into an article for school newspaper, The Tablet, to show how much her students learned that semester. Later, she took an apartment above a restaurant. Rickety wooden stairs led to her door. The apartment overlooked Main Street. The entire space may have been no more than 900 square feet. Emily frequently took the Greyhound bus to Washington, D.C. When a student of hers also rode the bus, she talked to them about their schoolwork or family. In class, Emily mentioned her travels to D.C., commenting on the friendliness of the staff to her and sadness that the maids in the hotel were paid so little. Other blind teachers from the school asked to have their meat cut or their tea poured from the pot on the table, but not Emily. She insisted she would cut her own meat, pour her own tea, and serve herself. Summer vacations were never wasted. She took classes at Harvard. In 1961, she worked as a proofreader for Perkins Braille Press. Vacations meant exhibits at the planetarium, museums, concerts, exhibits on history, and more, usually in Boston. There were trips to attend conventions of the AAWB, of which she was a member. At one concert, she spoke briefly to Senator Edward Kennedy, also attending. Their meeting was exciting for Emily, and she took the news back to her students of her encounter with a man who would make history. She retired at the end of 1977 school term and moved to Boston. Emily kept in touch with some of the Romney students. They wrote to her in print, and she answered them in print. She died September 12, 1988, in Vermont.
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While I was walking down the beach one bright and sunny day, I saw a great big wooden box a-floating in the bay. I pulled it in and opened it up, and much to my surprise, ooh, I discovered a... Right before my eyes, ooh, I discovered a... Right before my eyes, I picked it up and ran to town as happy as a king. I took it to a guy I knew who'd buy most anything. But this is what he hollered at me as I walked in his shop. Ooh, get out of here with that before I call a cop. Ooh, get out of here with that before I call a cop. I turned around and got right out of running for my life. And then I took it home with me to give it to my wife. But this is what she hollered at me as I walked in the door. Oh, get out of here with that. And don't come back no more. Oh, get out of here with that. And don't come back no more. I wandered all around the town until I chanced to meet a hobo who was looking for a handout on the street. He said he'd take most any old thing. He was a desperate man. But when I showed him the... He turned around and ran. Oh, when I showed him the... He turned around and ran. I wandered on for many years, a victim of my fate, until one day I came upon St. Peter at the gate. And when I tried to take it inside, he told me where to go. Get out of here with that and take it down below. Oh, get out of here with that and take it down below. The moral of the story is, if you're out on the beach and you should see a great big box and it's within your reach, don't ever stop and open it up.

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1: Welcome. You are listening to AfterSight. This recording is intended solely for individuals who are blind or have low vision.

0: 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This isn't just accessible tech talk. This is technology on a whole new level. We're showing you just how possible it is to live the life you want.
1: Hi, everybody, and welcome to another episode of Blind Level Tech. I'm your very nasally and under the weather sounding host, Evan Starnes, but hey, being under the weather does have some benefits in the fact that I have had a lot of time to kind of mess around with my Apple devices. So joining me today, we're joined yet again by good old Marty Sobo, and this is going to be a fun little episode.
2: Hello, hello.
1: Yeah, it's good to have you here again. And well, first of all, I think we've got some updates that we really need to just highlight before we get into everything else, because since I've had you on, a lot has happened in your end.
2: Yes. We have Code Orange, which is live now. It is out. I think we're at episode number three out is what I think.
1: Yep.
2: And we're getting good feedback. People are liking it. But if you haven't checked it out, you can check it out on our website, aftersight.org, and go to Code Orange under the podcast section and check it out.
1: I did put it up in the featured content section, too, and I put it on our website. So
2: awesome. There you go.
1: Yeah, it's up there. 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
2: Anywhere you get your podcast, you can find it.
1: Exactly. And it's awesome. I'm still on the first episode with Penn, but you guys have cranked out like 15 plus, you know, you got a bunch in the can, and we had a whole like podcast launch party. And
2: yeah, that was super fun.
1: Oh my gosh, that was a blast. I got to really get back in touch with some folks that I haven't seen for a few years. And
2: yeah, it was great.
1: Yeah.
2: Lots of people came out. I was really happy with the turnout, and you know, everyone from our staff showed up, and we had a few of the people from our board show up, so that was really cool. It was a great turnout.
1: It was.
2: We had a lot of fun. There was good food, good company.
1: Oh man,
2: some people won some cool things because we did a giveaway, so that was pretty cool.
1: Right, Moses won three times. That was
2: Moses cheated.
1: He totally did.
2: He's a total cheater.
1: I'm conspiring and saying that that was kind of rigged. Well, I'm not the only one, but hey, Salary, one of our board members, got a stuffed Beethoven. And I got to say, too, the venue you picked was awesome. I want to just go there casually again because their food was really good.
2: Yeah, they make great food. I would suggest if you go there, if you like coffee and it's hot out, definitely get a cold brew from there because they're great. They make an awesome iced coffee cold brew. It's really good. And I would say the chicken, they call them chicken tenders, but they're more like strips. And they make them there, and they're really good.
1: Right. That was a lot of fun. I'm kind of hoping we can do something similar every year. I would love that.
2: Yeah, that would be awesome. Something we can put out there and see if we can make that happen.
1: Yeah. And another thing that happened that has been really exciting has also been our AfterSight hike. You might have probably heard the promos on our original podcasts. And
2: our audio tracker hike.
3: Yeah,
1: on September 13th. And you were there, Marty. In fact, can I just shout out that you are now a Coloradan just because?
2: Yeah, go for it.
1: I'm kind of celebrating that because when we first like got in touch over on mute and then, you know, kind of started branching out to more things, I'm like, I got to figure out a way to convince this dude. Not to say I'm not taking any credit here, but you're here now. And I think that's amazing because I'm really excited to see what we can do here as a like – now that we've got you kind of a part
2: of our
1: team.
2: Yeah, things will be fun. Yep.
1: Right.
2: Super fun.
1: And what else is fun has been, well, trying to update all of my Apple products and kind of figure out some of the weird, quirky bugs and new changes that have come out. Because as of, well, as of this Monday, at the time of this recording, iOS 26, watchOS 26, macOS Tahoe, and a bunch of other things have been released, along with some new devices that will be coming out next week. And there's quite a lot to talk about. So
2: actually, I think that so a week prior, they had a big keynote, which is Apple's big announcement. They call their announcements keynotes.
1: Right.
2: And they came out with new phones, which we can talk about and kind of do a little rundown of those. They also came out with new watches and new AirPod Pro 3s. Mm-hmm. And so once they announced all of those, they put everything, you know, they give a week, I guess, for what they call release date or getting it in your hands, whatever you want to call it.
1: Yep.
2: This past week, Monday, they came out with all the operating systems, which now everything across the board is called either 26, Mac OS 26 or iPhone OS 26, all that stuff came out on this past week on Monday. So lots of things happening.
1: Oh, very much. And I do – it is interesting that they have done kind of like what I'm noticing a lot of tech companies rebranding to naming their versions after the year that they came out as opposed to a – just a version of that, you know, goes up every year. So, I mean, it's been interesting to get used to. As far as some of the new hardware, we will definitely be doing a follow-up episode on a lot of the new devices that have come out once I've, you know, managed to sneak into a Best Buy and kind of play around with some things. But they have come out with the – we'll talk about it briefly. They did come out with the new iPhone 17 Pro and Pro Max, but also this new iPhone 17, or I think they're just calling it the iPhone Air.
2: So they came out with a new iPhone 17 regular.
1: Right.
2: And that is two camera lenses instead of three. And other than that, it's mostly the same. They didn't change a whole lot between the Pro and the regular 17 this time. They made them very similar. Mm-hmm. I think there's some very small things. Like I said, you get three lenses on the Pro opposed to two on the regular. And I think USB-C is a little bit faster on the Pro. But, I mean, unless you're hardcore photography, the 17 regular is going to be great for just about everyone. It is pretty awesome.
1: Right.
2: So that's... And there's only one model of that. Usually they give a plus, which is a larger version, but they remove that and replace that with the Slim or the Air or whatever they're calling that. And that is a smidge bigger, not quite as big as the Pro Max and not quite as small as the regular 17. It kind of fits right in the middle. So it's supposed to be like a combination of the Plus, regular, and I guess a Pro.
1: Right.
2: I haven't got my hands on it yet, and I guess the best thing to note is we'll get our hands on it, and then we can check back in and give you more details about it.
1: Right, because I'd like to at least, you know, kind of give more of an overview, but what I'm wondering, and I'm sure a lot of people are too that use, you know, recognition apps and stuff, is since they've really made, like, the Pro and the standard iPhones a lot more similar – did they finally add LiDAR? And I haven't found the answer to this yet, but did they finally add LiDAR to the iPhone 17 regular? Because if you wanted to get LiDAR, and this was good if you wanted to use things like the Seeing AI World tab and get like spatial awareness, or use Apple's voiceover recognition to find doors and people. And
2: yeah, I think they call that door detect, right?
1: Yeah.
2: It, like, detects a door.
1: Door detection, people detection. But you had to have a Pro model iPhone because of the fact that it is relying on that LiDAR sensor. And so I'm really – if they did bring LiDAR to the base model iPhones, I'm definitely probably going to downgrade to a regular standard, because the Pro – the only reason I really got the Pro was for the LiDAR. So not that I'm going to upgrade my iPhone. I just got the 16 Pro last year. But
2: yeah,
1: another thing I'm wondering too is the iPhone Air is supposedly one of the thinnest iPhones ever created. That's what they always say. You know how they always is, like, when they first came out with the Apple Watch, this is the most advanced timepiece ever created. And that's part of their
2: brand. I'm not sure you can call thin as advancement. I mean, I guess you could. But you know, you're giving up some things for thin usually. Like in this particular phone,
1: battery life.
2: You only get one lens, so that's less than any of the other phones. But it still takes, I would say, pretty good pictures for most people. I don't really think that you need to have three lenses unless you're really, really into photography.
1: If you don't
2: mind a little bit less battery, then you give up a little less battery for the slimmer, lightweight model. But they did come out with a new magnetic charger battery that you can put on the back, which extends the battery. But then you're kind of bulking up a little. And then you also have to worry about charging two things instead of one. So
1: right.
2: I guess it's kind of a personal preference.
1: It kind of is. And I'd be curious to know what they've done with the plateau thing, which is basically what they've done is taken all of the hardware that's kind of spread out in the, you know, and kind of condensed it into this little, like, lump. That's where the camera hardware is. And so I think it's the camera, their sandwiched motherboard, and then the rest of the phone is the battery. And they have, yeah, like you said, there's a dedicated MagSafe battery pack. So clearly they know that, you know, people are going to need extra battery life. And I'm hoping they make it as smart as their original MagSafe battery pack that came out a few years ago, which I still have. It still uses Lightning, though.
2: Yeah, I heard it's a good battery pack. I heard people like it a lot, and it's pretty cool. It's just, you know, again, it adds bulk. So if you really want something so slim, then you're going to have to give up some battery life, and then you get the external battery to regain that battery. But at that point, I almost feel like why not just get either the regular or the pro version?
1: Right. You know. I think it's a flex. But I think another cool thing that they have come out with that works with these iPhones is this new chest strap. And their intention was, you know, you use that to record, you know, spatial video or cinematic or whatever. But I think this is going to be amazing for Ira and Be My Eyes calls because, I mean, I've gotten plenty of just off-brand. I've got a chest-mounted phone holder kind of thing, but it's a little bulky and it kind of looks more like I'm wearing a body cam. And because Apple is making this one, I'm hoping that they'll Apple-ify it and add magnets and other fun things to it and, you know, make it like MagSafe compatible where you can
2: I have not seen one yet.
1: No, I haven't either.
2: I want to see. It looks pretty cool, you know?
1: It does. And if you do like blogging or, you know, if you need a lot of visual interpretation or you use apps like Navi Lens or, you know, just anything that requires you to hold your camera out, I mean, this thing is going to be – imagine it's going to be pretty darn beneficial for the blind community. So,
2: oh, I think a lot of people will like it. I mean, especially if you're the kind of person that is really active and you don't want to put your phone in your pants pocket because it makes your pants fall down.
1: Yeah.
2: The extra weight.
1: Yeah, that's mine.
2: You know, or you're somebody that exercises and doesn't want to carry a backpack or something big and bulky. I think this is a great way to solve that problem.
1: Yeah. So, well, hopefully I'll be able to get my hands on one when it comes out. And they also have upgraded, much to my annoyance in some ways, the AirPods and the Apple Watch. And the AirPods Pro 3, I am on the fence of whether I'm going to get a pair because my Pros 2, a lot of the features that they are coming out with this year, including the new live translation mode, which I have played with, are also working and available on the AirPods Pro 2. But I guess what they have done in the Pros 3 is supposedly they have improved the microphones. And for my sake, I am a guy that I rely on echolocation to such an extent that I can't use transparency mode in earbuds very much because it muffles things. Mm-hmm. And I would like to see if they really did fix the mic on those and make the transparency just sound a little clearer and a little less muffled, like I've got cotton balls in my ears.
2: Yeah,
1: that'll definitely be a reason to upgrade. And they kind of copied some feature from their new Beats Fit, I believe, and it's the heart rate monitor. So
2: I think those are in the Power Beats Pro, the new ones that came out like 6-8 months ago, something like that.
1: And of course, Apple being Apple, and you know, Beats being their sister company, naturally the AirPods, supposedly from the articles I've read, have a much better heart rate sensor. So I don't know. If you don't want to use a heart rate strap or if you don't like the heart rate management in your Apple Watch or you don't have an Apple Watch but you have those, it's another way to track your heart rate and fitness.
2: I heard that people really like them. They sound great. There's, you know, just a better version of the Pro 2s. The only thing, and this is a personal opinion, I don't know what your opinion is on it. Mm. I get that they don't put a power brick in the case anymore with most things. They still do with the computers, but they don't with the smaller devices. But they've also removed the USB-C cable, so you don't even get a cable now. I mean, come on. You at least put a cable in there.
1: I agree with you, though.
2: That's ridiculous to me.
1: It's kind of annoying because I personally, every time I buy a new set of AirPods, I like having a new braided USB-C cable. It's always good to have one of those lying around. You can keep them plugged into your power banks. I'm a little nervous that they're going to do that with the iPhones too. And if they do, I at least hope they give you the option. I don't care if it's an extra $5-$10 to bundle a braided USB-C cable because it's just always nice to have one, you know, and with everything nowadays running off of USB-C, it's like...
2: Yep, I agree with you 100%. You definitely could at least put a cable in the box.
1: Yeah, like I don't care about the charger. You know what? Take the Apple stickers out because The only reason I ever used an Apple sticker was to put one on my Lenovo laptop to make it look like a MacBook. So
2: there you go.
1: It was kind of fun. So software-wise is really where things kind of get exciting. And I am pleasantly surprised at the fact that I feel like this year's iOS updates for accessibility have had very few little kerfuffles and annoyances. Like, I'm honestly a little bit like skeptical every time I update to a new release of iOS, just because there have been instances in the past where things like VoiceOver don't work. In fact, when this goes way back, when iOS 8 came out, I updated and my iPad didn't even recognize VoiceOver being on or off. It didn't work at all, and I didn't have an iPad for 2 months. But
2: yeah, there's some weird quirky issues, I would say, definitely. On the lock screen, for whatever reason, they make the clock into this really dim, dark kind of a clock. I'm not sure. You have to go in and change it, and changing it is not obvious.
1: Right.
2: You have to do this double click and hold on the lock screen, and then you've got to sort of swipe through and figure out where to pull up the clock widget on the lock screen in order to change it. It's kind of funky. I mean, once you figure it out, it's not that bad, but they don't give you any obvious way to figure it out. There is a way to do it.
1: Yeah.
2: But I think that's kind of weird. The other thing is, I think it's kind of weird that they always want to move everything around. I never could understand why you want to move things to different places. It doesn't enhance anything or do anything. Usually, it's just that they move stuff around it in different places, then you can't find it. So the phone app, they've updated the phone app.
1: Yes.
2: And the phone app seems really chaotic and has tons of stuff all over the place because they're trying to what they call make it unified, where it's more all in one place. Well, I will tell you this. There's a button on the top right corner that allows you to go back to the old version. I did that right away. I can't stand the new version.
1: Yeah, I'm trying it and I'm seeing how long I can last with it. But yeah, they're trying to lump your recent calls and voicemails and even text messages in some cases into this one tab. And I don't know if I like it either. And I'll definitely, for the sake of our audience, we will do a demo on how to switch that back. But it's pretty easy. But they have added a new call screening mode that I am really excited for, because especially nowadays, I'm the type of guy, unless I have you saved in my contacts, you just call me out of the blue. I don't want to answer an unknown number nowadays because, hey, you know, for all I know, it could be a scam or whatever it is. But this new feature, I got to play with it with my Echo devices yesterday. You can set it to screen everybody, people that are not in your contacts, or just turn it off. But when you call, you'll get a Siri-like voice that'll basically say, please say your name and the reason for calling, and I'll see if this person is available. And you don't get a beep, but after it says that, you just kind of leave almost like a voicemail. In fact, it treats it like a voicemail if you don't answer the phone. And you'll say your name and whatever, and you'll hear this cool little waiting tone, and it'll ring the other person's phone, and it'll show a summary of it on the call screen. And I'm just excited because I just want to – I hope this will really cut down on spam and scam calls for us, for everybody, because it just seems, especially with like the ability to automate everything, that automated phone calls and texts and stuff are just getting more and more rampant.
2: Yeah, I agree. I mean, the problem though is it's an all or nothing kind of thing.
1: Yep.
2: So up until now, and I'm also playing around with the new phone app to see how it's going to treat calls that are not in your contacts. But before, or up until now, I should say, with this new operating system, you would turn on a feature in the phone app that would block all the phone numbers and text messages unless they were in your contacts. But the problem with that is if you have commercial type places like, you know, a doctor's office or things like that where they use a back office number, you miss the calls every time. And the only way to resolve that is to turn the feature off, but then everything comes through again.
1: Right.
2: So it's kind of an all or nothing thing. I think it'll be a little better in this, but I'm still curious. I don't know how they're going to do it, but I want to see in practice what that would look like. But I will say this. There's another really cool feature that they did add in the new phone app on this new operating system. So in the old way, if you wanted to have all your other devices ring like a phone, let's say I call you, right? And you have this turned on your phone, it can ring all of your other devices.
1: Are you calling me?
2: No.
1: We're going to keep that in. That
2: good timing.
1: That was funny.
2: You could add this in. See, like now,
1: like,
2: how I'm calling
1: literally
2: you.
1: Literally like that.
2: If I was to call you, for example, and you had that feature ring on other devices turned on your phone, then it would ring all your other devices and you could pick it up on your iPad or your watch or your computer, whatever,
1: yeah,
2: right?
1: Totally.
2: Okay, the new feature now is that it goes both ways. So you get a full-blown phone app on your iPad and on your computer and whatever else, and you can actually make a call like you would from your phone from any of your other devices. So I think that's pretty cool. You can, as long as you have that feature turned on, you get the full phone benefit, incoming and outgoing and all the things from all of your devices. So I think that's pretty cool. You could be on your computer working, say like you're editing audio, and then you get a call or you need to make a call. You don't even have to leave your computer. It's just, boom, do it right from your computer. So I think that's a kind of a cool thing.
1: Yes, and they've made it a lot more simplified with the dedicated phone app, because I've been able to make calls and stuff before on my Mac, but it's kind of weird because you have to do it through FaceTime or ask Siri to do it. So I think the fact that there's now a dedicated phone app, yeah, being able to just, you know, take a call from your whatever device you're already using is huge. And even being able to make a call from your podcasting setup, you know, it sounds really good. And it's the ecosystem that they really are trying to create. So I'll have to play around with it more. I'd be interested to see, too, how the call screening would work with like automated calls, because I sometimes get reminders from my pharmacy to pick up prescriptions and things like that. So we'll have to see. And they've also added a new feature that I will be testing, because I can put myself on hold, and it's a hold assist feature. So if you call up a doctor's office or anybody that makes you wait on hold for 20 plus minutes, supposedly you'll be able to turn on hold assist and it will wait until somebody picks up. But I was talking to somebody from the hike that we're actually going to have on the show in a few weeks, I imagine, or maybe at some point. And he was telling me that, you know, if an organization or company puts advertisements on their hold music, it will mistake that for an agent and it'll falsely trigger your a notification to pick up the phone again. And I don't know. We'll see.
2: The only thing I wonder about is if they come back and nobody's there, are they just going to hang up on you?
1: Yes, though.
2: Because think of the time lapse there. You know, you're on hold. You're waiting for them to come to the phone. They do come to the phone. And even if you're not quick enough, if you put yourself on mute and you're doing other things, they hang up on you. I wonder what that's going to look like if your phone's got them on hold. I don't know. This will be interesting to see how this all kind of plays out.
1: Yeah. And especially, like, I imagine they ought to really integrate some sort of feature that, similar to call screening, will say, like, this person is currently holding. Please wait. And because I could see that, especially if you're an agent or whatever, taking a lot of calls, you know, you come back and you don't hear anything. Usually, from what I heard, it's like a 3-second wait and then they hung up. So it's I don't know. We'll have to see. But I will be playing with it. I will try to demo it, too, because the demos are fun. I haven't done one of those in forever. So we'll see what happens. And I guess, too, you probably heard one of the new ringtones that they added. And I, you know me, everybody knows that I'm a sounds guy. And, yeah, it's kind of cool. They remixed the iPhone's default reflection ringtone and added a few more. And I like them. I always love fresh new sounds. And so it's that's kind of a fun little thing. And holy cow, you can finally, and Android's had this since the beginning, you can finally export audio files from your Files app as ringtones. And I've wanted that for years because I used to love to make custom ringtones and or clip out a bit of a song that might not necessarily be on iTunes. So
2: yeah, it used to be a production. I mean, you would have to either buy it from the store, right, under the ringtone store, whatever they would call that,
1: yep.
2: And then you could find your own, I guess you could edit them, and there was like a phone ring editor, audio editor or something. I never really did it, but do you remember how that all was? I think it was pretty convoluted for a while.
1: For a while it was. In fact, what you had to do if you wanted to export anything that you made, you'd have to throw it into GarageBand. And then GarageBand did have an option to export audio directly as a ringtone. And that was the, but that was kind of the only way to do it, unless you wanted to go buy a ringtone for a 99 cents to $1.50 on the iTunes store.
2: Yeah.
1: Or you could use iTunes, but yeah.
2: Interesting.
1: So I'm excited about that. I'm interested to also see the kind of on the subject of audio. They've added a new feature that allows you to select and determine what audio devices you are using as inputs and outputs. And this is going to be amazing for podcasting. And there's a new feature called, I think it's called like local capture. And it will allow you to capture all sources of audio and video, whether it be you speaking or a FaceTime call or something else, and produce an entire podcast episode from your phone. And I don't know. I'll believe it when I mess with it. But
2: well, the big thing, and this was mostly for iPad people, one of the biggest pet peeves that people that do podcasting and audio, video, stuff like that, is you could only capture one audio source at a time. So, for example, let's say you're doing something in Zoom and you want to capture the full quality audio, and you also want to have an insurance policy, which means, you know, if Zoom fails you, then you have another source to back up your audio or your video. This has never been something that's been able to be done on an iPad before. Always in the past, you can only capture one audio or video source, which was either if you were doing it in Zoom, it was only in Zoom. If you were doing it in something else, it was only in that. So now you're allowed to capture multiple sources, audio and video, on an iPad, which is a thing you could only do on a computer before. So what that means is if you're doing something in Zoom, you can have Zoom recording your audio and your video or whatever setup you have. And then you can also record or capture your video and audio locally on the iPad as a second source as well, which is huge because you can get full quality audio and video as well as it being a great insurance policy.
1: Definitely.
2: You know, so if one thing fails, you have the other kind of a thing. So I think this is going to be huge. I have not tried it yet, but I'm very interested to see how that all works and if it does work as easily as they say it will work.
1: Right. And if it does, I think it's going to make the idea of a mobile podcasting setup even more achievable. And you won't have to necessarily – I mean, I always probably will because I like it. But the need to have a dedicated computer, interface, microphone, whatever, it's not going to be as drastic. And I'm interested to also see how the AirPods Pro 2 and later will be able to be used as microphones, because – there's a new mode, and I have still not figured out quite how to access it, that allows you to record high-quality audio from the AirPods Pro microphones. And I'm interested to see this because typically a lot of wireless headphones, they compress, you know, while the outgoing audio in your ears might sound fantastic and they have all their standards, typically they compress the incoming audio. So if you use like a pair of Bluetooth headphones, it sounds awful because the standards, they just, you know, they to basically prevent delay or latency back and forth on a phone call or whatever, they've had to do that. But Apple being Apple and their own proprietary standards and stuff, I think they've made it possible that you can have audio that sounds about as good as our audio wirelessly from your AirPods. And I did test the microphones through Just Press Record on them, and they do sound a little better, actually. Like, they seem to let in a little bit more noise, but apparently you should be able to adjust that. So

0: I am too, because it's also we're also dealing with, you know, microphones that are in your ears, and so you kind of get that head noise. And it's the same reason I'm not a big fan of microphones that go on your lapel, because you get a lot of that chest vibration-y kind of. So audio quality-wise, I'm definitely going to play around with it more.
1: Yeah, we definitely got to test that out and see what that really looks like.
0: Yeah, and if it does sound good, then I mean, shoot, all you're going to need on a trip if you're having to record is a pair of AirPods and your phone. That would be amazing, but I
1: But if
0: don't
1: they
0: know.
1: fail, you're in big trouble because I don't know what you would do.
0: Yeah, that's a good point. If you forget to charge them or what have you, so
1: Yeah.
0: time will tell. Another thing with the AirPods that I've been able to play with just a little bit, and this is coming specifically to AirPods Pro 2 and AirPods 4 with active noise cancellation, and of course, you know, inevitably the AirPods Pro 3. But you can now press and hold both the tips on your AirPods, and it will make a sound and enable live translation. Now, before that, do you need to go into your AirPods settings, and then at the very bottom, you'll see live translation beta. And you just need to download two separate languages because it surprisingly isn't using the downloaded languages that you already have that's used for like typing and Siri and everything else.
1: Yeah.
0: It's a whole separate thing, but
1: At least it's on the device, though.
0: that's the cool part. It's all, they say that translation is not as accurate, but it is able to function offline. And I'm going to definitely try this, especially the next time that I get like maybe, you know, a rideshare driver that there might be a bit of a language barrier. At least it'll make it so that I can understand a bit more what they're saying and maybe try to communicate more a little bit.
1: Now, when you say you click the stems, do you mean like the little pieces that hang down, the little round pieces that hang down
0: Oh yeah.
1: on the bottom, or do you mean the pieces that go in your ear?
0: Nope, the little stems that hang down, the ones that you use to control media playback and other things.
1: Yeah, that's what I thought.
0: It's an interesting way to activate it. I'm hoping they can add a Siri command. And they've also added the ability to use your AirPods as a camera remote. And I like that because often when I've recorded videos in the past, anytime I stop the video, you can hear like handling noise of me trying to find the volume button on the side or what have you. And I think this is a cool kind of way to, you know, set your phone up on a tripod or whatever and take like remote video or photos. So if you do that, it's an option that you can enable under the AirPods settings, and it's been pretty solid.
1: Yeah.
0: I'm pretty happy with it.
1: Cool.
0: Now, one huge thing, I was gonna do a whole tool or trash thing, but we've kind of already covered everything that I've wanted to tool or trash. But one big giant thing that they've really been talking about, in fact, it's been the main focus of iOS 26, is this whole new liquid glass design. And I'm sure a lot of people are curious, a lot of voiceover users are curious, you know, is this going to affect voiceover's performance? And would it be better if I went into accessibility settings and turned on reduced transparency to make everything look similar to the way it used to? And my answer, honestly, is no. I have been using VoiceOver on my iPhone with supposedly with the liquid glass, and you can't even really tell. And so, I mean,
1: I
0: really,
1: think that's a misconception. I think
0: yeah.
1: that somewhere along the way, there was a misconception of because you have this new liquid glass, a look and feel to the way the UI looks on your phone, that it's going to slow down VoiceOver. And at the end of the day, they don't really have anything to do with each other. I mean,
0: Not exactly, no.
1: one is a visual thing and one is an audio thing.
0: I was concerned if it would affect the ability to do like text recognition and screen recognition, but haven't really had that. But I have noticed graphically or feature-wise, there's a little search bar that pops up now at the bottom of the screen in some apps, and they used to have that at the top, but that's kind of changed places. And also the sometimes VoiceOver might be a little weird with its pause, like it when it pauses between sections of text. And I'm like a good example for me is when I was going through like Facebook, for instance, you know, typically you'd hear the person's name followed by the date or whatever, and then the post, but it's kind of started jumbling everything together. So that seems like a bit of a bug. And another thing, and a very common question I ask when I update to a new version of iOS is, am I going to need

0: to re-download all my voices? Am I going to get stuck with good old compact Samantha again, like in the past? Because that is pretty common when you update iOS. Got to go into voiceover settings, go under speech, and re-download all your voices again. I don't know why, but fortunately, unfortunately, I did have to do that again this year. But at least this time, voiceover defaulted to my chosen system voice, which is Zoe. And that's the voice that's not used by voiceover, but used by everything else that takes advantage of text-to-speech. So it's something you'll need to do if you like customizing your voices, and otherwise, if you're fine with Samantha Compact, well, power to you. And another thing, big thing, after you update, you're definitely going to need, at least for me, and I've heard other people have had this instance before, charge your phone and keep it charged, especially the next day and the day after, because when you do a big software update like that, there's still a lot of setup and installation and changes that are happening on the device post update that consume your battery. And weirdly enough, I found out I needed to restart my phone because I was holding it to my ear and noticed it kept making this high-pitched whine. And I think something was either stuck running or whatever, but I was at like 20% battery by the afternoon. But after a couple restarts and after everything's stabilized, I'm back to being at like 70-something percent usually by the end of the day. And that might also be thanks to a new feature that they've added in their battery settings called Adaptive Power Mode.
1: Yeah, this is pretty cool.
0: Yeah, have you gotten to mess with it much?
1: A little bit. Not a huge amount, but I'm kind of slowly working through everything.
0: Right. And basically, it will analyze how much you use your phone. And it will try to limit certain things from running in the background, and max. It's a basically it's a good way to maximize your battery life. So if you're like me and most of your work's done on the computer, your phone kind of sits to the side. This is a great option because it will hopefully prevent some of that phantom battery drain that some of us have had in the past. So we'll
1: Here's a
0: see.
1: couple things to think about when you update. I would say before you update, go through all your apps in your app library and delete apps you don't use because they just take up
0: Oh,
1: space.
0: yeah.
1: You want to make sure you got a good amount of hard drive space and you don't realize how much some of those apps take up if you're not using them. They're just sitting there taking up space. So I would go through and I would delete any apps that you're not really using. The other thing about that is, if the app developer is not really updating the app, then it may not work. You'll see that when you go to updating all of your third-party apps through the App Store updater, that a lot of the apps get updated because of this new operating system. So that's one thing. Another thing I would suggest is plug your phone in when you're ready to do the update. And even though you may have a smooth update, it still takes time for it to kind of seat in. So I would still restart your phone after you've done the update a couple of times just to kind of let it start working and get into the system and all of that.
0: Yeah. It's generally a good practice. And if you're, if you're using apps that you kind of depend on that haven't necessarily been updated to support iOS 26, I, as hard as it might be for some, would just hold off until a 0.1 update. And kind of a tip that I've heard from a lot of other blind podcasts in the past, because a lot of the time when a new iOS update would come out, especially like the first 0.0 update after the release candidate is released, there's a lot of accessibility bugs and things that just don't work, and they're usually resolved in a 0.1 update. So a lot of the time people would recommend, yeah, just wait for the 0.1 update. All right, so Marty, we've actually been going for about 45 minutes now. Just knowing us, that's just kind of inevitable, right?
1: We just go and the information just flows out, like a fresh milkshake out of a bundle of milkshake madness.
0: Right, and actually a milkshake that you could get at Taco Bell. Well, you can't get, darn it, you can't get milkshakes at Taco Bell. You can get freezes. But I gotta say, our voices might sound a little different right now, and it might have been a bit of a sudden change, only because it's Tuesday right now. It's Taco Tuesday because, that really well-timed phone call that I had, which we were totally keeping in? So that warranted me having to just drop everything, hit stop, and then jump out of work and
1: Go handle your business, and then here we are. Fast forward to Taco Tuesday. Mm-hmm. Da, da, da.
0: And we've honestly covered pretty much everything, with the exception of a couple things that I actually discovered by accident and was kind of playing around with over the weekend. So one thing that I've noticed, too, with kind of the addition of all this new call screening stuff, is actually a little feature. It's a tiny feature that I've wanted on iOS for a long time, since I've had my Samsung Galaxies. And it was, and now, whenever you are making a call, you get a nice little haptic when somebody answers. And I like that, because then, you know, you're not like trying to guess if they picked up or not. So I think that's a cool feature. It's an undocumented, I don't know if you can turn it off or not, but it, or if it's dependent on VoiceOver's usage. But
1: I'm not sure either, but I find it honestly to be a little annoying. And I only say that because if I'm on the phone and I get some haptic feedback, I don't know what it is. It could be I got a text message or a voicemail or any number of things, but it doesn't really tell you really quickly like what's happening. It just makes a haptic feedback. So I wish that it would give you more information on what or what the reason is you're getting the haptic feedback. That would be much better.
0: Right, because haptic feedback for us is definitely kind of a thing that we use as a way to – I mean – I have different haptics for calendars, emails, texts from very specific people, all have different vibratory patterns. You kind of just pick those up. But you were even telling me yesterday over the phone that it just goes, and it always kind of has vibrated, but it sounds like it's just getting more and more annoying, less helpful. And what I'd like to see is like maybe it still kind of does like a softer version of that, just so you know if you're on the call, if you get something you need to respond to right away. So
1: we should definitely be able to set its parameters, I feel like.
0: Right.
1: You know what I mean?
0: Give it a little more customization. But another thing that you actually are able to customize, and I did actually get to play around with this, we touched on it earlier in this episode, was actually that high quality studio recording mode I was talking about on the AirPods. And it's not what I thought it was per se, but kind of at the same time.
1: Well, did you try it on two or three AirPod Pro 2s or AirPod Pro 3s?
0: I tried it on AirPod Pro 2s. On the Pro 3s, I bet it sounds even better. But at least now with the Pro 2s, if you're using the inbuilt microphones, which those microphones are at the very bottom of the stem, so they're facing directly down at your mouth, which is pretty good for picking up voice, you have a lot more control over how much noise the AirPods pick up. And I like this because previously, if you wanted to record everything with AirPods, they were pretty much preset to just isolate your voice and kind of cancel out everything else. So that make everything sound very kind of dull and underwatery. But now, if you are in a recording app like Voice Memos or just press record, you go into the control center, and then if you swipe left to the thing that says services in use, that'll show like location and microphone. Tap or double tap on that, it'll bring up all of the settings for your microphones. You have the usual choices now of automatic, so it'll kind of determine based on what you're doing in the environment how exactly to mix the audio. You and you have voice isolation, which is fairly similar to the way they used to be, and wide spectrum. And I got to say, in wide spectrum, like I could see this being pretty useful, you know, for personal use for recording like conferences and meetings and stuff, because it actually picked up a lot of the ambience and a lot of voices. And it was for Bluetooth. And I mean, we're going over wireless. It was quite clear. It was still a little bit compressed, I think 32 kilohertz, but definitely a lot better than it used to be. And
1: well, I don't think you can get away with zero latency if you're using anything that's Bluetooth. I don't know if that's possible.
0: Oh, no. Zero latency is impossible right now. And I don't know if it'll ever be truly impossible or truly possible. But typically most Bluetooth headsets, in fact, I'd say 9.9 out of 10 Bluetooth headsets, anything, just because of the natural way the Bluetooth standard works, I would never use them to record with. I would never use them on a podcast or an interview because it just makes everything sound all muffled and underwater. So
1: now when you set it up, did you do it on your phone or your computer or what was your...
0: It was my phone.
1: Oh, that's awesome.
0: So I'm just really excited because now I feel like if I'm in a pinch, I've got my iPhone and my AirPods and the Riverside app. I feel like I'm at a point now where I can record, and I don't need to bring my laptop and microphone set up around. So
1: we should try it in the real world, like find a way to just test it and see what it actually sounds like in the, you know, real world kind of thing.
0: I agree. And in fact, I had half a temptation to do the podcast that way, but for the sake of editing, I didn't. But
1: yeah,
0: that's been a new feature. Kind of circling back to like fitness and stuff, they've added a feature that will give you some live auditory coaching on your workouts now. And you can pick different AI voices. They have like three different ones. And
1: yeah, what's it called? The buddy, workout buddy or something?
0: Yeah, like fitness buddy or something like that.
1: Yeah.
0: And
1: I'm not sure, does that work on the phone or do you have to have a watch for that?
0: It works on both, but if you have a watch, it's nice because it'll pipe it through the speaker. But I don't know. Do I want some AI yelling at me like, you're relaxing too much. Get on that exercise bike and use it for its intended purpose.
1: Like, move it. It'd be great if you can change the like abusive settings on it. So you could go to like mellow nap mode. Okay, you did great for 3 minutes. Now it's nappy time.
0: Take a break and relax for 5 minutes. And
1: there you go.
0: Do some deep breathing. Or then you could just change it to the boot camp guy or something. That would be,
1: yeah.
0: I don't know. I hope they
1: get off your butt off that couch.
0: So I don't know. It's something that I hope to see, but it's also right now it's a good feature. And by default, if you're going like on a workout, like a walk, you'll actually hear announcements of the pace that you're going, the distance traveled, the time, every few minutes. So I'm definitely excited to kind of test that feature out more so, and we'll see. So
1: yeah,
0: but I think honestly, for this length of an episode and this crazy kind of style, I feel like we've touched on pretty much everything that we could within the span of this episode. We're not trying to make a two-parter here because we got other guests coming up down the pipe,
1: sure.
0: And just other things to talk about. So,
1: but as you know, we get our hands on things, and as we can test stuff out, we can always do checkbacks and update people on how things are working and all that.
0: Definitely. And of course, if we want to demo anything, we got the BLT Bytes. And speaking of BLT Bytes, I do feel obligated to say that we usually release them on Tuesday, but because of just the fact that we really kind of haven't been doing that, I'm going to also be releasing Bytes on occasion on Thursdays too. So stay tuned for that. It's a lot of fun.
1: Shoot off an email too if there's something that you want to know about, whether it's hardware, software, and we're able to get our hands on it and test it. We can at least, if we have it, we can let people know about, what our thoughts are, how it works, things like that. You're always getting new little gadgets and things like that.
0: Always.
1: And then the other thing is maybe we could put it on the list and try and get our hands on something if we don't have it. Of course, software is always much easier to get our hands on. So
0: right. Like we'd love to be able to review hardware and stuff. And one day we'll be able to do more kind of dedicated hardware reviews. But yeah, if you've got any of that feedback, go ahead and send it our way. feedback@aftersight.org. Or if you like to leave it in a voicemail form, that's always cool. And you can do that at 720-712-8856. And with that being said, I think we ought to end this crazy train of an episode and, get coffee and actually get kind of started with our day. So thanks for joining me again, Marty. It's fun as always, man.
1: It's always fun. Yep. And we'll definitely be doing this again. So thanks for having me on, and I will see you all next time.
0: All righty. Well, thank you all for listening. This has been another episode of Blind Level Check. I'm your host, Evan Starnes, joined by the good old Marty Sobo.
1: Yep. Thanks, everyone.
0: All right.
1: See ya.

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2: 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We're telling you stories about strength, overcoming hurdles, and living experiences. We see who you really are. Blindness can be an adventure. Are you ready for the journey of a lifetime? We are.
3: Hello, everybody, and welcome back to The Blind Chick. That's Moses Street.
4: And that's Penn Street. The Blind Chick. And current reigning champion of the world at blind... I just lost the
3: cornhole.
4: Cornhole. And she will be that until the actual champion calls us.
3: So. Don't tell anybody. It's a secret. Oh my gosh. But we're not here to talk about cornhole, which I do think is an absolute terrible name. I have no idea where they even came up. Cornhole, that sounds terrible. Anyway, today's guest is Elise Draper, who is an author, a publisher, a freelance writer, you name it. We just learned that she was in a comedy troupe for a long, long time. And we were also joking. She really was. We were also joking. She's the other blind chick. And I was like, we should start like a chicken coop or something, like blind chick. Yeah. Chicken coop. So Elise, welcome to The Blind Chick.
5: Thank you so much.
4: Oh, and Elise, you've got to, with being Elise Draper, true, whether it's true or not, please tell us that your dad's name is Don Draper from Mad Men.
5: No, it's actually my married name. Oh, okay. And unfortunately, we don't have any Dawns.
3: We were huge Mad Men fans, so we had to ask.
5: Well, why wouldn't you be?
4: So good.
3: Elise, we love your name, and we do get people on The Blind Chick that have these really kind of neat stories of where their names originated from, and it's such a beautiful name. Can you share where it's from?
5: My given name is Elisha from the Elysian Fields. Ooh. It's E-L-Y-S-I-A. My first publisher way back when, the marketing department came and said, it's unique, but it's too unique to sell books for people to remember the name. So is there something else on a pen name you would think would work? And my mother was, her best friend's name was Elise, and it's spelled Elise, E-L-Y-S-E, like the Champs Elysees, so it's missing one E, but it's still Elise. So I picked that up, and nobody can tell the difference when I sign my checks, which is perfect.
3: Okay, so going along with that, we have to get it out of the way, because everybody, you know, all the sight lanes out there, as you know, what's your diagnosis with your eyes, and kind of where is your vision right now?
5: I have a rare disease known as punctate intercordiopathy or cordioitis.
4: Wow.
5: Or PIC. It's just called PIC, P-I-C. It is rare. It started in 2011. I was misdiagnosed until 2014. Mm. And then I started the treatments for it. unfortunately for me, it can be relatively benign. The disease can, but for me, it was extremely aggressive. Mm-hmm. It causes punched out sections of the eye because it's an autoimmune disease. My immune system is actually attacking the choroidal tissue.
3: Right.
5: So I have scars that go through the retina to the eye wall. And because of that, it's similar to buckshot or the white spot diseases. Chunks have been taken out of my vision.
3: Okay.
5: And then those chunks tend to atrophy and the atrophy will spread, but it's also an itis. So there's swelling in the choroidal tissue, which started early onset glaucoma.
3: Okay.
5: So basically, there's a lot of junk happening in there. It's kind of fun when you walk into a new doctor's office, if you have yes. a change and they have to send you to somebody and they look in there like, Oh wow.
3: Yeah.
5: Can I take a picture? I'm like, sure. Yeah. You know,
3: and then they bring in their, you know, in their staff, right? Like they'll just a minute and they bring in another.
5: Yes.
3: Is it okay if she looks in it or he looks in it? Like, yeah, yes. go ahead. I'm kind of used to that.
5: It's so funny.
4: Wow. You've got more happening.
5: Yeah. If you can learn something from it.
4: Yeah. You've got more happening in your eye than I've got happening in my life.
5: Right. So. And they've become more popular than me. I'm signing autographs for the pictures on my eyes. You guys are bringing it up. I'm like, yeah, sure.
3: Start charging for those, babe. Start charging.
5: Yeah. Those are my headshots.
4: Yeah.
5: All right. At this stage, I have the center field of vision in my left eye is shot. It unfortunately is a peripheral and center field disease. So it's called asymmetric bilinear sight loss. I don't have the same areas of loss in either eye, but I have a lot lost in both eyes. What I've been left with is about 10 degrees of center field in my right eye.
3: And is the prognosis total or is it kind of, well, you know, has it done the damage and it'll stay the same or?
5: No, it is progressive.
3: Okay.
5: I have to take immunosuppressants to keep it in a somewhat stable state.
3: Okay.
5: It comes with CNV. So there's also bleeders, which means I go in for Avastin and steroid shots and all that stuff.
3: Right.
5: It'll be total, but not the same kind of total as something that takes the entire vision, like retinitis pigmentosa and the like. I'll have spots where I can, I'll see light and movement and stuff. And the scarred areas will be gone.
3: Okay.
5: But right now I still have that little like straw tunnel vision.
3: Okay.
5: And I never saw myself as myopic. I thought I was very open, but no, apparently my eyes wanted to be laser focused.
3: That all sounds like fun.
4: You're just trying to get in the Marvel universe, I think.
3: There you go.
5: That's right.
4: Which kind of a follow-up.
5: Absolutely.
4: Kind of a follow-up is this is curious for me because my big life crash was not blindness, but just working myself into a massive nervous breakdown. So anyway, me being a wimpish guy, it took me 12 years to like maybe 6 to get my life back and 12 to feel halfway normal again. So my curiosity is once this hit, how long did it take you to get to a point you thought I'm dealing with it now? I'm cooking.
3: Or are you
4: cooking?
5: Yeah. Right?
3: Well, I know you're cooking because of your background, but or like when it hit too, not only how long did it take, but when did you realize you needed to switch lanes or you wanted to switch lanes?
5: Well, I've started out as a writer. I've done a lot of professional writing work from technical writing to proposal writing. And I went to school for law and philosophy. So I was either going to be a teacher or a writer because I don't like lawyers. That was a hard realization after the first 50,000 spent on an education. So I always had this to fall back on. I was originally a visual artist, paint, draw, you name it, any medium. But 2005, 2006, my side gig was working as a medic or paramedic EMT with a hospice community. I started in geriatrics, moved to oncology, and then the last 10 years of that, 12 years of that, was with severely disabled and terminal children. I found myself really struggling emotionally, so I turned to writing for me, not for other people.
3: Nice.
5: And what came out of it was a string of really, they're dark and they tend to be philosophical, but fun books and short stories. Since I wasn't a writer, really, to that kind of writer to start off with, it was a new catharsis opportunity that actually served my emotional state much better than my physical art did.
3: Nice. Okay. So you're using it almost like therapy, right? Like, I know I've heard from other people that's kind of how they got into writing. It was very therapeutic for them.
5: Absolutely. Absolutely. And that catharsis, it has not let me down.
3: Nice.
5: Since. So all of these hurdles to jump, it's something I've always been able to fall back on. But the writing community at that time was just at the baby stage of social media. We were all getting together and word weavers on MySpace. I worked with Jonathan Mayberry, and I did beta testing on Goodreads with Neil Gaiman. And it was the perfect time to start doing all of this. And basically it built a reputation and a safety net that I wouldn't have had otherwise. Go forward to 2011, the autoimmune disease kicked off. I had no idea what was happening. None. I knew that my vision, there was something wrong. Because this swelling in the choroidal tissue, my cones and rods tend to, they fire. So I have very strange lightning strikes that are all different kinds of colors, and the shimmering and sometimes static. And it's the optic nerve trying to tell me it's in pain, but the optic nerve doesn't feel pain like our nerve endings. So I didn't know what was happening. It wasn't until 2012, almost a year and a half after it started, before I went in and I took my daughter to the ophthalmologist. I just need glasses. So I went with her, did a double appointment, that kind of thing.
3: Yeah.
5: The ophthalmologist called me back and said, okay, I'm going to show you your daughter's retinas so you know what a healthy one looks like. And now I'm going to show you yours. And he showed it to me, and there were all these white spots all over around the macula and everywhere else. Mm. And he said, you have to go see a retinologist now. I'm making you an emergency appointment.
3: Wow.
5: Now, retinologist was absolutely, he was a beautiful human being, but had no clue what he was looking at.
3: Oh.
5: And as rare as this disease is, it's totally understandable.
3: But it was originally diagnosed. But he knew something was wrong, right? He knew.
5: It's obvious there was something wrong. Yeah.
3: Right, but he just didn't know what it was.
5: So he said at first it was, right. He thought it was histoplasmosis.
3: Oh.
5: And he said that it's a fungal infection. And have you played in bat guano? I'm like, no, I'm pretty sure my spelunking days are gone. So he was.
4: Oh, man.
5: He wasn't sure what it was.
4: I was going to ask you so many questions about spelunking.
5: He said it never really, the diagnosis never really seemed to fit for me, especially since they kept saying the flashing lights were in my head. I was imagining them.
3: Oh, no. Doctors out there, please stop saying that to us.
5: Yes, seriously, though. And that it was never going to get any worse. And he kept saying this. He came to a conclusion, and then he performed all the tests that would support his conclusion and threw away the tests that didn't. Like the blood work that said that I didn't have histoplasmosis. That one he kind of...
4: Wow.
5: I moved on. It was properly diagnosed, but... They had no idea what to do with it. It wasn't until 2014 that we started the immune system treatments, right. Just basically like you would treat rheumatoid arthritis or any right. of those with yeah. these medications that are basically chemo.
3: Right.
5: I've got to tell you, when you're going through all of this and they're telling you, your doctors are telling you what you're going through because you apparently can't see it for yourself. I did go through and Moses, it's absolutely, I went through a very heavy depression phase.
4: I would think so.
5: I didn't know what was happening. I just knew that the world was disappearing and I was constantly in pain. So I was like, and found out later from the neurology department at Kaiser, of all people, that the flashing lights were not shutting off my 24-hour clock like right. they were supposed to.
3: Right.
5: So I was averaging about 3 hours of REM, or 3% of REM.
4: Wow.
5: And you're supposed to have up to between 10 and 15. And so it was, there was a lot going on that was actually affecting my mental health and, yeah. and everything else.
3: Yeah, it's amazing how yeah. important that REM sleep is for everything, right. not just mentally, but physically. Like even our organs need that REM sleep. And when you don't
5: Absolutely.
3: Get it. So because I don't know a ton about Charles-Bonnet syndrome. Luckily, I'm going to knock on wood here. Hopefully yeah. this is real wood. I've never had to deal with that. But is that part of what was going on? Okay. So can you explain,
5: because
3: you probably know more about it than me, what that is and how it affects.
5: I think it's really important for people to realize that much like the spine, the brain, and the brain, doctors know very little. They know a lot, but it's nowhere near enough to actually understand how complex those are, and that also applies to the optic nerve.
3: Yes.
5: So these manifestations of things like Charles-Bonnet syndrome, the flashing lights and static, they don't know enough about it. And instead of saying, I don't know, they tend to they dismiss you.
3: Right.
5: I found my way to an absolutely beautiful doctor. And I've got to tell you, going through these phases and everything, yes, I do have Charles-Bonnet syndrome. For me, the doctor explained that it's a manifestation because I have asymmetric sight loss. So my brain is trying to figure out what's happening with both of my eyes malfunctioning at the same time in different places.
3: Right.
5: It's a lot for it to try and calibrate. So it fills it in with stuff. And the difference between an actual hallucination and Charles-Bonnet, an ocular hallucination, you know what you're seeing is not real.
3: Yes, that makes sense.
5: But it still is like, it's still, you know, I stopped driving. We joked about this before, Pen. yes. Everybody stops driving at a certain point. We kind of, doctors, friends, whatever. For me, it was when a woolly mammoth stepped out behind the Hope House sign. And I was like, well, that's a new technique for sobriety. And realize, you know,
3: it's time to give up the license.
5: Nobody wants me on the road. Yeah, nobody wants me on the road.
3: When woolly mammoths appear, it's time to turn
5: around. How did my brain come
3: up with that one? I knew a woman, and it is interesting what the brain fills in, but I had a woman, a similar situation as you. She was driving. She was, you know, she knew it was getting close to time to give up her license, and she had Charles-Bonnet syndrome. And she knew she had it. Like, she mm-hmm. knew that was going to be part of her life. And she got to a stop sign, and she turned her head, and she saw a man sitting beside her in the passenger seat that was in complete, like, Civil War garb, and he had been injured. So he's bloody, and and she said it was as real as if she could reach out. And she knew it wasn't real, but she goes, I really had to think about it, because I felt like I could reach over and touch him and he would be real. And she said that she literally called her daughter and said, it's time. I can't, you need to come and get me. Like, I cannot move past this stuff.
5: Yeah.
3: And so it is, Charles Bonnet syndrome is so fascinating to me. And I'm very thankful that
5: it is,
3: amongst all the other things I do, that's not one of them I have to deal with. But yeah, it is. As a writer, I'm wondering, do you ever use some of those visions in your writing?
5: I did. I wrote a short story that I have yet to publish called The Shadows.
3: Ooh.
5: And it's the evolution of this poor woman who's going through all of this stuff and nobody believes her, because it was very, very prominent in my life from dealing with family and such. And I've got to say, it's 2014 with the depression, the Charles Bonnet, my husband left. Left my daughter and I, and my parents, my brother believed him when he was saying that I was making stuff up. It was all for attention. The depression was this, that, and the other thing. So when they started to attack, I was like, nope. And you're gone. This is not an intervention. You're not going to stop what's happening. I can't stop what's happening. And it never occurred to them that this was actually happening. But when it was just me and my daughter, after everybody was gone, I used to look out the back window when I was trying to back out of the driveway, and I would see children running behind the car.
3: Oh, wow.
5: And it got so bad that I actually asked my daughter to stand outside of the car and watch me back up to make sure what I'm seeing is not real.
3: Oh, my gosh. And that's scary.
5: It wasn't that I believed that they were there. Part of me was like, this is how I think this is happening. But keep in mind, at that point, I was still misdiagnosed. I was just starting through an actual diagnosis. The flashing lights and the Charles Bonnet were not real from what the doctor was saying, all of this stuff. So I was like, why am I seeing this? Maybe I'm stressed because everybody left and they're still attacking and going through chemo and everything else. So I had her actually stand outside the car, and she would get back in like the trooper she is and say, you know, Mom, I think you're okay, but you might want to get some sleep. You know, it probably will. So we have to come back from these things. And I had my mobility instructor, when I actually decided, you know, I can't keep doing this stuff on my own, I'm falling down too much, I'm running into things. So I reached out to the DVR, and this was 2020. So it was only 4 years ago.
3: Right. And COVID is happening too, right? COVID on top of everything.
5: Yes.
3: Wow.
5: And I have a severely compromised immune system because of the immunosuppressants. And
3: right.
5: It was a fun time.
3: Wow.
5: But I figured I wasn't going to give up on my independence. So when I reached out, Jadwiga was just what I needed. She explained to me that it actually is quite common that families and marriages fall apart around devastating diagnoses and disabilities. It occurred to me then I wasn't alone. And I had talked to when my husband first left, I had talked to the AFB. And had a mentor who went through what my abilities were. Like, you already have a business set up. You have a name established. You have all of these things going on for you. Keep that in mind when it comes to professionalism. Always keep doing what feeds you.
3: Yeah.
5: Feeds your soul. So the writing continued. Shout out to the AFB and to Jadwiga. So I went. Was introduced to the Union Station support group. And it was all of a sudden I wasn't alone, and I had a diagnosis. I had a treatment plan. I was heading towards stability, and that helped. It helps in so many ways.
3: And I know you and I made connection through a mutual friend who I met in a low vision support group. So it is so important to make those connections on whatever level you can, you know, and it's awesome that you had the wherewithal or the, I don't know what the right word is, but to reach out. And I know you were in a dark place, and I think a lot of us can really relate to that, but you connected some of those dots, and then other people connected more dots. And then how did you, so I know one of the things that's like huge to you right now is that you're in a place now that it seems like you're pretty stable as far as life in general. I don't know if any of us are really stable, but that you're really maybe creating or uplifting or the blind and low vision world. And how did you even get into that space where you are? You know, you're part of this publishing company, right? So that, and I know, you know, another guest here on The Blind Chick was Paul Martz when he wrote his book about, about the Rubik's Cube and solving that.
5: Cubing.
3: And,
5: yeah.
3: Yeah. And so how did you, it always fascinates me on how people go from that dark space to finding the light again, and not only finding the light for yourself, but then shining it on other people. Like, how did you make that leap or that jump, or did you fall into it? Like, how did that happen?
5: Well, when I was going through the DVR, first of all, we are all in a constant state of going through phases of grief.
3: Yes.
5: And when you get to a point of acceptance, don't fall apart when the next wave hits, because it's all the process. It's human existence, and it's okay. And I allowed myself, I wasn't allowing myself to be in a dark place because I needed to take care of my health, my daughter, my house, keep bringing in money, you know? So I had this mantra every day. This is what you're going to do. I found myself surrounded by people who were loving and wonderful and became my family by choice. It was more than I'd ever had in my life. So if you make yourself, it's ironic, the more you want to shut yourself off is when you should be sharing yourself the most. I lucked out. I did that and was surrounded by very supportive people. When you have something to feed your soul, then it's, you move forward. I worked with hospice. I worked with special needs children. I was an advocate for the deaf community. And then I started going blind and realized I needed an advocate. And although I had all of the DVR and assistance and the support groups, I realized the best advocate I could have for me was me. While I was in the DVR, I found that what they were offering was sheltered employment, which basically means the people probably already know what that means, but it's, well, it's jobs that are
3: they may or may not. I have a feeling more people don't know what that means than do. So go ahead and share what that sheltered employment is.
5: Sheltered employment is a finite position where society thinks that you're going to fit in and be productive. So for the blind community, a lot of what is out there, and although we rah-rah-rah the ADA 35th anniversary, there are still some issues with systemic ableism. So loss of sight means the inability to keep doing anything but these shelter employments, checking vending machines, working on assembly lines. It's just, and a lot of the depression that goes to trying to understand vision loss, because it's such a huge sensory to lose sensation. People, our community, will believe that they are part of, you know, they really are a draw on society rather than a benefit to society, because that's how they're treated, and the depression feeds it, and it's a mental mindset.
3: Right.
5: The bar, to me, the bar, not healthy.
3: Yeah. And the bar is so low, right? It's so low. Mm-hmm. And not only is the bar, to me, the bar low, and I'm part of this community, so I can say this, is the bar is so low in the sighted world for the blind and low vision community. But I also feel within our own community, we have the bar set low. And I'm not saying that to everybody. And I would say every single person that I've had as a guest on The Blind Chick, I do not necessarily put you in that group, but so many people that are in the blind and low vision community perpetuate that bar being low. And I think it's just because society has set it so low for us for so long that it has to take, it's going to take us. We can't, sorry, I'm going to get us up, okay? But we can't sit around and wait for other people to raise that bar. We have to raise that bar within our own community before true change is going to happen. So, and I feel like what you are doing, Elise, is you are raising that bar within our community. And I think it's going to take continue. And that's what's so exciting about platforms like what you're building. And then like the, even the Blind Chick is that we are, we are exposing that bar being raised, and or that the bar has been raised, but nobody knows it because they're keeping it to themselves.
5: I agree. Yeah. I agree. The problem is the it's the perception of the bar. You know, there's nothing stopping us from adapting, especially with new technology coming out now. Our world may not be the same, but it's, we are able to live full, productive, happy lives. This is not the end of the road.
3: Right.
5: And this, there is systemic ableism, which basically means that it is an unconscious bias.
3: Yeah.
5: The society has an unconscious bias. Our community has an unconscious bias. And what you and I are doing, we are pulling in people who want to reach above that low bar, just in the nature of what we're offering, being on a podcast, coming in and talking about what we're accomplishing.

0: if for no other reason than catharsis.
1: Yeah.
0: But the writing world, using our gray matter, the world of writing, the world of art, the creativity in general, it is not only a potential profession, it's also a catharsis for therapy. We get to put so much out of our emotions into our creations without having to bear our souls, that it can actually be used as a genuine and wonderful method for catharsis and therapy. That being said, politically correct wise, it is absolutely important to acknowledge that there is nothing cognitively wrong within the blind community. And that is where we are getting chopped at the knees.
1: Yes.
0: Our brains work.
2: Your brains being around a ton of blind people and especially with the podcast, I'm starting to see your brain improves dramatically working your way through the trauma of lost sight.
1: Well, but also there's scientific proof that people who lose one of their senses, like your eyes, that your brain is forced to use other parts of your brain that you wouldn't necessarily use if you didn't lose right. that sense. So I agree with Moses. I think that our brains are almost becoming superior because of the vision loss and not despite it.
2: Right. Yeah. Like how many sighted people out there can say that they learn to see off of their four senses?
1: Yeah, exactly.
0: Right. To lead me to my white cane, and a lot of folks who are struggling do not want to get the cane because they don't want to advertise blindness. I'm sorry, but my walking into a tree is going to be a sign that you're nuts. And that hurts.
2: Yeah.
0: Before I got the cane, I had a fall against a curb and I tore my patella tendons. Managed to break up my hands and my toes hate me.
1: Oh, yes, I know.
0: The walls are out to get me and the dishwasher hates my shins. So the white cane, learning how to use that, it was quite liberating.
1: But like it is, but it's that stereotype. Like, and again, we're talking about that bar, whatever you want to call it, is that I think people who refuse or they find it embarrassing to use the tools that actually enhance our independence or even give us independence, period, is kind of ridiculous. Like it's, and I was one of them, you know, especially when I was in high school and college, I was embarrassed to use my white cane because I thought of it as a sign of weakness. But in reality, it's the opposite. Like, I agree, like you stumbling, or I would always walk like a few feet behind everybody. What the heck did my sighted friends think about that? Like, get up here and walk with us. But it's like, you weirdo, you know, it's like, but it is. Yeah. And so so tell us about, you know, what you're doing, especially with VIMB. And I know you're doing, you know, workshops and, you know, you're publishing books and it's like all of this amazing stuff. But I really want to make sure that, you know, because we're talking about raising that bar and changing stereotypes and also just giving opportunity for people to discover things on themselves they maybe didn't think were there.
0: I'm the marketing director and CMO for a publishing house. It's a not-for-profit publishing house. We actually specifically work with the marginalized community. Does not make its way into traditional publishing very often. And there are so many voices that would actually help to change the systemic problems, in particular the systemic classism that all of this comes from. We want to make sure that these voices are heard. When I personally started the VIMB as just an area for the people who were listening to me when I was going to give lectures with the DVR and my support group, for them to have a place to come in and share their work, get editing done, have ideas placed forward, just have a general meeting and talk. And then the publishing house came in.

0: and then said, this is a beautiful concept. Why shouldn't we do it nationally? And I thought, okay, this works. So basically I signed it over to be under the umbrella of IPub Global International, which is the IPub Cloud is the publishing house. We moved that over as one of the primary projects that we're working on that allows us to garner donations and sponsors so that we can pay for resume experts to help with the formatting on the blind resume. We can help pay for the editing to help with publication. And if we get enough people coming in and they would like to be part of it, where we will be building an anthology to actually get their names published and out in the open. Wow. Whether it's artwork or knitting or crochet or sculpting or writing, music. We have our own Spotify channel so that the blind musicians can have a platform there as well.
1: What is the platform on Spotify?
0: It's the VIMB Creatives Workshop.
1: Okay, awesome.
0: And unfortunately, at this point in time, I have yet to actually garner the my musicians to share
1: it.
0: Because honestly, we're shy and we've bought into that it was best if we remain unseen because we make people uncomfortable. That kind of thing. It's that white cane mentality again. So it's hard to get people to put themselves out there where they could be judged.
1: Yeah.
0: And it's easier when it's Beyond Our Eyes, which is a writing group, the Writers Party Line. It's an absolute group, a total group of writers there. It's a wonderful organization. It's completely free and has been around for a good amount of time. And people can submit within the blind community to have their stories read or their poetry read.
1: Wonderful.
0: Doing it within the shelter of the blind community is different than a publishing house taking it and showing the world.
1: Absolutely.
0: So, my biggest plea for our community is to have those who want to step over that bar come and celebrate themselves. So that's the creative outlet portion of it. Chris, actually, where we were talking, brainstorming, and this would be the third of the chicken coop. Chris actually had talked about us having a wine and pottery party for the blind community coming in, and everybody gets to make their pottery, and then we'll sell it on eBay for an auction.
1: Love it.
2: Good idea.
0: And if any of them turn out the way we don't want, we can blame the wine.
1: Exactly. Not our eyesight. We're going to blame the wine. I love it. Love it. Love it.
0: Exactly. Exactly.
1: Regardless if it's me or one of our listeners out there all over the world, and they would I'm a closeted writer, or I'm a closeted musician, or whatever is putting you in the closet, and I'd like to get involved. This is fascinating. What would be the first step they would do?
0: Just come and subscribe, and you can submit your work directly from the site. And to be completely honest, we never say no. However, if you don't want it up on the site, you just want to take advantages of having your work looked over by a publishing house, having a senior editor tell you what they think, or just a constructive criticism on where to go next. You can also submit that with a note that says, please do not put up on the site.
1: Nice.
0: I would love for you to look at this XYZ. So, and all of this is being run by volunteers. So we'll hopefully have enough people. If we can get more donations, we can get more people that are not volunteers. But I do have the senior editor from the publishing house is spectacular.
1: Nice.
0: And there are my marketing team will help with talking about publicity and PR, where to go next in your writing career. And always remember that we are selling the author, not their work. And let me explain why. When you walk into a bookstore or you go onto Audible, one of the first things everyone does across the board is they will go to their favorite authors first.
1: Yes.
0: If they read something they loved and they want this author to be their new favorite author, they will go see if they've written more.
1: Yeah.
0: So as far as marketing goes, I believe in building a brand that is based off the author, not the profit of their book.
1: Got it.
0: So that portion of it, and we do have classes coming up, how to write press releases. What does technical writing look like? We have an incredible gentleman who runs a resume company who's going to come in and do a seminar, post it up so that people know what to put into their resumes.
1: Okay.
0: And we would like to have formatters available to help them format that, because that's the hardest part when you're visually impaired, is trying to build the formatted work.
1: Right.
0: Jennifer JL is our senior editor. She has been putting together the most amazing instruction videos that are free on the site that are going over grammar, going over clarity and flow to help with writing, to help with, and it doesn't matter what type of writing. You're writing a letter or email, it'll help with that.
1: Nice.
0: If you're writing a book, it'll help with that. If you're writing your resume, it will help with that. So the professional portion of this is also a part of the Creatives Workshop, because we are going to fight the systemic idea that we are somehow lesser than when we lost our sight.
2: Wow. Right. Wow. This is exciting.
1: That's awesome.
2: So this is like every...
1: Okay, what's the URL again?
0: The VINB Creatives Workshop. If they Google VINB Creatives Workshop, it comes up. I know that the general is the BVI, or acronym for the community that's used very commonly is
1: right.
0: BVI. I wanted to change it around a bit so it's still recognizable that it's part of this community.
1: Right.
0: But so for search engine optimization, it
1: right.
0: pops up whenever you put in VINB.
1: Okay.
0: VINB Creatives Workshop. Okay. Yes. Being a marketing director comes in handy for so many things.
2: But for me, this sounds like an artist dream come true, because it is a rare instance that the artist knows anything about business and how to market themselves and get their product out.
0: Yes.
2: And yet most artists don't even know where to begin to get somebody to get their work out. And so this is like, I think of SNL, if you're lucky enough to get on SNL, they're going to walk you through the steps to lifelong fame.
1: Right.
0: Yes.
2: And it sounds like you're walking people through the steps of going from being nothing more than this incredible artist to being known for your work and getting it out there.
0: Yes. Well, and there are certain hurdles within the technological community as far as marketing oneself as a writer. The social media sites are not accessible.
1: Right.
0: And I can give you a long-winded story as to why they're not accessible, but they're just not.
2: Yeah.
0: That's all there is to it. So
2: yeah.
0: how does someone with a visual impairment spotlight themselves? And there are a potential workshop in the future, or services that we may offer in the future, maybe for members or something along those lines, is website creation. WordPress has a beautiful setup that works very well with accessibility. The VAIMB was created with that in mind. And so it's easier to navigate, to reach out, to take part in the news and networking. So it's having these hurdles put in front of us. We do need to have assistance. It's like our white cane. Our human
1: right.
0: beings are just another tool.
1: Yeah.
0: And they love being referred to that way, I got to tell you. But this is going to be just another tool in your toolbox.
1: Yeah.
0: To be able to reach out to editors, to reach out to web designers, to... And as this grows, it will help with that publicity aspect of it. Absolutely. In the creative writing and the professional writing.
1: I was going to say too, Elise, because I know like you have a lot of books out there. Which one do you feel that you would like people to start with? Do you have like kind of one that's your baby and you're like, oh, this is the one I'm the most proud of, and I would like this to be the introduction to my writing?
0: I did a nonfiction piece for Voices of Autism. It was one of my first publications, and I was very proud of that. But as far as the book that I'm really proud of right now, I'm re-releasing my trilogy, my young adult trilogy, and it is a book club edition. It costs less. It'll be available. It's paperback. It's also going to be available audio and digital or ebook.
1: Nice.
0: All of my proceeds from the sale of that book goes directly into the VINB. So that is Free Will, and it's the second edition of Free Will, and next year we'll have the second book, and then maybe later that year we'll do the third book.
1: Awesome.
0: But the trilogy will be available, and it's a fun book if you like fantasy. It's a dark paranormal romance that it is kind of fun.
1: Awesome.
0: So that's
2: Penn's favorite.
0: Yes.
2: That's Penn's favorite.
1: I do have to ask too, do you have a favorite artist, not just author, but that sort of you grew up with or maybe you discovered later that has really been an inspiration for you?
0: I had absolute love for science fiction, whether it's sociological science fiction, technical science fiction, Asimov versus, but my favorite writer has been Octavia Butler.
1: Octavia Butler, wonderful.
0: Her characters are so real. Their trauma and what they're doing to survive. It's not pretty, but it's real. It's genuine. It is a beautiful and gut-wrenching breakdown of societal issues, but it's fiction and it's science fiction. She also has some fun fantasy dark stuff that she's done as well. But I highly recommend Octavia Butler, really anything she's written.
1: Wonderful.
0: The Parable of Sour is probably my favorite. Yeah.
1: Okay, wonderful. Wonderful.
0: She was one of the first Black female science fiction writers to become popular.
1: Wow.
0: And that wasn't until the 90s. That needed to happen a lot sooner.
1: Oh, my goodness.
0: So,
2: Wow.
0: Yeah.
1: That is crazy.
0: Just throwing that out there.
1: That is so crazy.
2: Yeah. And this is because we are hitting time and before Penn does all the inspirational stuff, this is my inspiration for this podcast. So if you are a partner of a blind person, husband or wife or partner, and they are not using their white cane, you make them use that white cane, because Penn has done about every sport a person would ever want to do. And she was always, and rarely was a white cane involved, and she was always covered in bruises.
0: Oh, yeah.
2: And so you can imagine her husband being introduced to another woman in particular, having to explain, I didn't do it.
0: Yes.
2: So you make your partner take that cane out.
0: That was so dark. That was so dark. It's funny, but true.
1: Yes, it is so true. I've spent a lot of time in casts with black eyes. And like a lot of people are blind low vision, many eye surgeries. And so patches and bruises and stitches and stuff. So Moses, I guess, has gotten some pretty dirty or questionable looks from people. But also, you are not doing us any favors. If you are friends or family of blind people, and you give a sighted guide everywhere. We can still, if you're on a romantic date or whatever, we can still snuggle up to you and have our cane in the other hand.
0: Yes.
1: Because Moses doesn't walk me into the ladies' room, and I don't want to be going in there without a cane. So just saying.
0: Right?
1: Okay. So on that note, unfortunately, we do need to wrap it up, or my podcast producer, Jonathan, is going to strangle us, which that needs to be on a shirt, because I say that way a few too many times.
2: He's jumping up and down on the screen here. I think something very pressing that he needs. He needs to go to his office.
1: But I do want to thank Elise Draper for coming on today. I know she's such a busy lady, and she's involved in so many things. And I also want to give a shout out. Elise was one of the people that went on Colorado Public Radio and did a really nice piece on the 35th anniversary of the Americans with Disability Act. And I know you can still catch that. If you just Google it, you'll find that. And it was just a beautiful, beautiful, it really touched my heart. You and Chris Kaufman were on there, and Cindy Vaughn, and yes, it was just amazing. So we need to celebrate those and keep raising the bar, everybody out there. It's all up to us to do that. We can't sit around and wait for others to do that for us. Definitely want to think
0: be your own advocates.
1: Absolutely. It really is going to take us. The ADA is, yes, a wonderful tool. It's a great law, but it's up to us to make sure it's continued on and keeps getting stronger. Definitely check out Elise's, all of her adventures and everything and amazing things she's doing on raising that bar for our community. We'll have that in the show notes. And then also thank AfterSight, because without them, this show would not be possible. Thank Jonathan Price and everybody at AfterSight for making this happen. And go to aftersight.org. You can support us in a gazillion different ways. If you're blind and low vision, go on and become a listener. It's wonderful. And remember this week to find some ways to be kind to yourself and find other ways to be kind to other people. It's good for your soul. Thank you, Elise.

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1: Good morning, everybody. Well, at least it is morning at the time of this recording. And welcome to Blind Level Tech.